0: London, a Corus Entertainment company. Live from the city center in downtown London, this is Global News on 980 CFPL.
1: From the National Newsroom of the Canadian Press, I'm Lisa Laporte. Canada-U.S. Trade Minister Dominic LeBlanc met with his American counterpart in Washington, D.C. today. Speaking to reporters after his meeting with U.S. Trade Representative Jameson Greer and Canada's chief trade negotiator, LeBlanc says it was a positive discussion.
2: Madame Charette and I raised the long-standing issues around sectoral tariffs, on issues critical to the Canadian economy, automobiles, steel, aluminum, softwood lumber, of course. We raised those issues with Ambassador Greer. We'll continue some further exchanges over the coming days this week.
1: LeBlanc also says the three discussed the letter he sent to his American and Mexican counterparts, in which he confirmed Canada would be ready to extend CUSMA by 16 years. A landmark Indigenous Languages office is under investigation after the federal government received anonymous complaints. The Office of the Commissioner of Indigenous Languages is an arm's-length body set up 5 years ago in response to a recommendation by the Truth and Reconciliation Commission. NDP parliamentary leader Don Davies has introduced a private member's bill that says no MP would be permitted to cross the floor without first sitting as an independent and then contesting and winning a seat under the new party banner. He made the announcement today in Ottawa.
3: Legislation that would require members of parliament who cross the floor to obtain the consent of their voters in a by-election. It's elementary that in a democracy, elections are the foundational opportunity for voters to express their democratic choice.
1: Davies says Prime Minister Mark Carney's move to secure a majority government through floor crossings is undemocratic and makes people question the legitimacy of democratic institutions. Acting U.S. Attorney General Todd Blanche was grilled by senators in both parties today about U.S. President Trump's so-called anti-weaponization fund. The administration says the $1.776 billion fund would be used to compensate alleged victims of political persecution under the Biden administration. Blanche was asked today on Capitol Hill about the future of the fund.
4: The reasons for the fund, I think, it remain as important as they were before, but we are not moving forward with the fund.
1: The fund is being held up in the courts to determine whether it's legal. And hot, dry summers can do a number on your flower gardens, but some species tolerate heat better than others. They include coneflowers or echinacea, which can be superstars at tolerating hot weather and neglect once they're established. This is the Canadian Press. In sports, the Stanley Cup Final gets underway this hour in Raleigh, North Carolina, where the Hurricanes host the Vegas Golden Knights in Game 1. Meantime, Vancouver Canucks general manager Ryan Johnson says former NHL forward Manny Malhotra brings consistency and communication to the role as new head coach of the team.
5: He holds players accountable. It's not really rainbows and every day. He's able to navigate the adverse situations by being consistent.
1: Malhotra spent the past two seasons as head coach of the American Hockey League's Abbotsford Canucks and guided the team to a Calder Cup championship in 2024-25. The Toronto Blue Jays are at play against the Atlanta Braves this hour in the major leagues. And Toronto Tempo guard Marina Mabry has been named the WNBA's Eastern Conference Player of the Week. From the Canadian Press, I'm Lisa Laporte.
6: This

0: Well, in our previous hour, we spoke of what I believe to have been a really bad day for our prime minister. Actually, it's been a pretty bad week for him. And I'm not going to defend myself and say, I'm just a reactionary conservative. I give him plaudits when he deserves them. And I'm going to follow the bouncing ball when he doesn't. And today has been the culmination of a few bad days in a row. And we're speaking now with Terry Newman. She's senior editor and columnist at the National Post. And I was watching you, Terry. Thanks for joining us. I was watching you on social media. You said you were busy following all the chaos, and so I think you had written your fourth column of the day or something like that.
1: Yeah. No, I had written two columns yesterday, and then I was watching the announcement at 5. And yeah, I kind of followed it step by step, and I definitely voiced my opinions about it.
0: Yeah, it's there's been a number of missteps I find by either the prime minister or parts of his team, and certain portions of the population are noticing. I don't know if it's a sign of anything or if it's just a blip on the radar. How do you see it?
1: Yeah, I mean, I think when I was watching the speech, one of the first things that stood out to me, well, first of all, he came late, yeah, about 20 minutes late, which to me is a total sign of disrespect that the prime minister can't arrive there early to make sure that he's not late for such an important announcement. He also, you know, the speech at the point where he actually, you know, says it very dramatically, you know, this is anti-Semitism. You know, these gunshots are anti-Semitism. It's like, yeah, duh.
0: Yeah.
1: We've known this for a long time. So what is new here? What are you actually saying is new? And the fact that he communicated it as if it was such a hard or a new groundbreaking thing to say was quite strange to me, and I assume to other people.
0: Yeah.
1: The other thing that stood out to me is that, you know, he filled this speech up, which was about 26 minutes long, with history that was not necessary for this very particular announcement. He felt like he needed to mention every group, you know, Black, Indigenous, trans, and Islamophobia.
0: Yep.
1: And he just wasted time on those types of things into really getting into, you know, saying that he knows where this anti-Semitism is coming from, how it is being propagated, and by whom.
0: Yeah, but well, that's the thing, isn't it, Terry? I mean, I'm operating under a theory that I'd love your take on, that when a prime minister knows what the answer is but doesn't want to say the answer, he forms a committee.
1: Mm-hmm.
0: To explore, yeah, it. And in this case, and look, he said he knows anti-Semitism is a breed apart. But in the same breath, he's like, well, we don't know what the causes are. Well, if you don't know what the causes are, then you can't say that it's a breed apart. It's one or the other. You either know exactly what it is, and by knowing that, then you know what the causes are. Or or maybe you know what the causes are, but the call is coming from inside the house, and therefore you got to obfuscate and you got to figure out a way to maybe give yourself a little time and put a minister in charge of it, as opposed to an independent third party who is only beholden to their mandate, not beholden to any sort of obligation to the government.
1: Yeah, absolutely. And who did he put in charge of it? None other than Mark Miller.
0: Yeah.
1: Now, that to anybody, maybe some people in the room weren't aware, and maybe some Canadians are not still aware, but Miller's department has been responsible for funding anti-Semitism on multiple occasions.
0: Yeah. Again, remind our listeners of some of those occasions.
1: Yeah, absolutely. So last year, his department, the Department of Canadian Heritage, gave just under $100,000 to Toronto Palestinian families, which, if you look at their social media posts, is an anti-Semitic group. They don't believe in the definition of anti-Semitism. They make very questionable posts under the guise of fighting anti-Semitism.
0: Yeah.
1: And they also, you know, Mark Carney gave $61,000 to a cultural festival in New Brunswick last summer on the same day that an Israeli booth was attacked after the organizers of it failed to provide it with proper security. It was a newcomers group, and the man in charge of that never responded to me about what happened. Neither does his department. Like, when they respond to me, they don't give me, good explanations. You know, are you following up? Do you look into the research these groups before? Do you look at their social media before you hand them $100,000?
0: Yeah. Yeah.
1: Yeah.
0: Yeah. Well, and can you explain again? I don't want to harp on this or make it seem like I am picking on her, but for the life of me, I have no idea why Canadian Olympian Katrina Lemay-Doan is on this committee.
1: Oh no, I have no idea. Like it's so random. Look, everything with this is so random. The other thing is Omar Al-Gharbara.
0: Yes.
1: Like he was the president of the Canadian Arab Foundation at one point, and this organization after he was there lost its funding for supporting terrorist groups. Like the whole thing, the whole assemblance of the committee is ridiculous.
0: Yeah.
1: He vaguely mentions, you know, campuses and universities and stuff like this and institutions and workplaces. But here's the thing, you know, he's not mentioning that it's coming from his own government.
0: No, that's
1: from inside the house.
0: Yeah. And,
1: and then he puts people who are funding it on the committee. Like, now that's a slap in the face to the Jewish population.
0: Yeah. And when you said he was 20 minutes late to the mm-hmm. event, well, what's 20 minutes when there was a rabbi there who told him he was 3 months late? You know, he should have been there.
1: Yeah.
0: He should have been there when the bullets were flying 3 months earlier. So what's an extra 20 minutes? So you've got all of that. None of it really makes a whole lot of sense. And then on top of that, add to that, I believe it, as he was leaving, he was asked a question about the recession that we're in, and he had nothing to say. He only just now, after 5 days, said anything. And again, it's a game of witty wordplay where he's not saying the thing that people care about. I would never go so far. We live in Canada, which is a default liberal country. I would never go so far as to suggest that the walls are closing in around him. But he is not as comfortable today as he was a week ago.
1: Yeah, it's hard to say how comfortable he is. He's very well shielded, right? Like, so he told the room, my colleague Jesse Klein was in the room at the synagogue at the time. In the back of the room, you know, the media was kind of kept in a room before they could come to the back benches. They were told they could not ask any questions.
0: Yeah.
1: So to me, this whole thing should not have been an announcement. It should have been him sitting there, listening to the community and answering questions.
0: Yeah. But he's not, he knows these things. He knows at least some of the causes. You know, he knows that he did not mention Zionism or anti-Zionism. He did not mention the direct line that can be traced between the aggressive tone that our government has taken towards Israel and relative to other stakeholders in that region. And that the line between that and anti-Semitism at home. He knows all these. He knows that Melanie Jolie bears some responsibility. He knows that Anita Anand bears some responsibility. Not for being anti-Semitic or causing anti-Semitism, but for creating the groundwork for in which it can grow.
1: Yeah, absolutely. He himself in the speech, like, there was a moment, there was this like key moment where this often happens with current speeches. He goes a little bit off the record. He said basically he was talking about how he needed to keep Canada a pluralistic, you know, society. And he kind of hinted, you know, that there, you know, differences generate friction, a combination of completing claims is at work.
0: Yeah.
1: And sometimes we'll have legitimate debates about where those lines fall, but they should be part of a pluralistic country. There is no reason for this to be in this speech unless he believes that what is happening between the Jewish community and other people who are doing these things to them is a matter of differences creating friction.
0: But
1: why the heck is that in there?
0: We haven't, we're not, I mean, well, listen, you could argue that with the changes to our, with the breakdown of the consensus on immigration, that we are a little bit different than we were before, but we're no more, I don't think we're any more different than we were. We're more divided, but we're divided due to, I believe, being spoon-fed identity politics over the course of a decade, being told that all the things that make us different mean that we shouldn't be able to understand each other. That's the stock in trade of the progressive wing of the Liberal Party, and we are living with the results today. Terry, don't go anywhere. We're going to take a quick break. When we come back, we got to talk about an amendment to Bill C-9 that if you don't know about, Canada, you should. This is the Ben Mulroney Show.
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0: Welcome back. I'm continuing my conversation with the National Post, Terry Newman, and we're talking about the Prime Minister's, I think, this is not a high point for him the past a few days. I think his statement at Holy Blossom Synagogue in response to rising anti-Semitism fell flat. His announcement of this committee, I think, is disingenuous. His absence on the scene and his silence with regard to our economic performance in a technical recession, even though we were promised the fastest growing economy in the G7, belies his giant brain. And now we're moving on, Terry, to last night, Canadian senators quietly snuck in an amendment into Bill C-9 to criminalize residential school denialism. What the hell is residential school denialism specifically? Because it's the specificity that matters.
1: Right. So if you look up the definition that they're trying to go by, it says basically everyone who, by communicating statements other than in private conversation, willfully promotes hatred against Indigenous peoples by condoning, denying, downplaying, or justifying the Indian residential school system in Canada, or by misrepresenting facts related to it, is guilty of an indictable offense and guilty of an offense punishable by on a summary conviction. So think about that. Condoning, denying, downplaying, or justifying the Indian residential school system.
0: So that could include in the upside down in which we're living. That could include asking questions about the supposed mass graves that have uncovered zero bodies. I know that Leah Gazan of the NDP wanted that very much included. And that to me is frightening. And I want to read to you, Aaron Pete is, a chief in the First Nation, a young, young man. He's the host of Nuanced. He's a really fresh voice. And I think a productive, constructive voice.
1: I know him well from Heterodox Academy.
0: He's wonderful. And he said he's prepared to go to jail over the idea of defending people's right to participate in what can be an emotional discussion. He listed off the ills that the system perpetrated on his grandmother and his mother, and sort of all of those things, and how he is where he is today despite that stuff. And he says no one story tells us everything. No report shares the full experience. The path forward is not to criminalize speech, questions, or debate. The path forward is empathy for past attendees. The path forward is truth based on facts. The path forward is real conversations. The path toward is to lean into complexity. He said, if the government criminalizes this, then I will be a criminal for having these conversations. If I am a criminal by the law's definition, then I am committed to going to jail over this. He, like I said, he is one of the freshest, I think, most important voices of his generation. And and if he is turned into a criminal over liberal laws, what does that tell you about where we're going as a country?
1: Well, it tells you, first of all, if somebody has questions or they're not sure about any facts about anything and they want to talk about it, what we're talking about right now is criminalizing somebody going through the process of even, you know, thinking about something and asking questions.
0: Yeah.
1: People, first of all, are not always right. New facts emerge. So what happens? Do old facts, when they find out that they're wrong, do they stop being an indictable offense? Like, and you bring up the Kamloops graves, which from a report from Tristan Hopper shows that, you know, this could have been, these anomalies that were detected could have been septic tank lines all along. Don't know for sure.
0: No, we don't know anything.
1: But the thing is, we don't know. So how can, like, if you want to talk, residential schools existed.
0: Yeah.
1: There are varying testimonies on them, and I'm sure that there are some awful ones, and there are some positive ones. And, you know, the denialism, does it mean that you have to say they are completely awful? Does it mean that you have to say that those people who said that they were benefited by it, they are not allowed to speak. Other people are not allowed to speak about them. And, you know, again, anything attached to it, like the graves, the shovels have not been in the ground despite 5 years and billions of dollars being transferred. Yeah, exactly. And, you know, we can't ask questions about where that money went.
0: Yeah.
1: Like, you know, how far does this extend?
0: Yeah. Yeah. And so, look, just because this was put in by the senators doesn't mean that that will be part of the law. If the liberals want to fix their reputation on this just a little bit, they would be very smart to pull out this amendment, as far as I'm concerned, because Bill C-9 was controversial before this amendment. And it's just I think Canadians are looking at this and wondering what the heck is going on. And meanwhile, a couple of weeks ago, Terry, I was sitting around wondering. I said on this show that I've got a very smart friend, one of my best friends in the world. He's voted for every different party. He's agnostic in terms of party allegiance, and he goes with what he thinks is the best option. He was going to vote for Pierre Poilievre, decided he'd soured on him. And put his money behind Mark Carney. And he said, I'm very proud of Mark Carney. I'm very proud I travel the world and everybody tells me that he's, you know, he's the right guy. And it sort of dawned on me that there, I believe there are a lot of people out there in Canada who believe that the government is Mark Carney. The government is him, and he takes a lot of oxygen. He takes up a lot of journalist ink and a lot of space in our newspapers and on our websites. And they don't look at his bench. And his bench, in a lot of ways, is, you could argue, by a lot of metrics, is one of the weakest front benches that we've ever had in a federal government. And there are some people in there that don't belong on a model UN in a high school, let

0: He came in, the party didn't change very much, you know, just moving some musical chairs, moving some seats around. His image, we have to think about what his image is. His image is largely media created, right? Media created, media put forward, but is it going to change the way that people see him? I'm not sure.
1: It feels Terry, like he's trying to build the plane as he flies the plane. Like already we as a country had to wait while the, you know, while the Liberal Party sorted out its own internal drama and found themselves a new leader. We were leaderless. Mm-hmm. We were lacking an accountable government for the better part of 6 months while they sorted that out so that we could then go into an election. And he assured us the team that I've got is the team that can solve the problem. And we're learning that that's not the case. A, a lot of them are lacking, and B, there's stunning turnover for this early in a government because he's trying to get rid of the parts that don't work. And replace them with the people he wants. And and I'm looking at this thing, you know, why is this happening? Well, like we need a fully functioning government right now, not one that you're building on the fly. And yet we were told this was the government that was going to get it done. Not to add another topic to the conversation, Terry, but the fact that 14 MPs quietly put their name on a document saying that they didn't like the environmental direction of this prime minister speaks to a possible fault line that could get worse over the next few years as he hopefully starts digging and building pipelines.
0: Yeah, well, here's the thing. They could definitely object, right? That's there's three seats leaving. One of them is Guibeau, who happens to be my MP, by the way, the other two seats. And they could be part of the 14.
1: Yeah.
0: So there's at least 11 people who are unhappy climate campers who may vote to ixnay any energy infrastructure projects.
1: Yeah.
0: So I'm not convinced that Carney actually wants them.
1: Exactly. Part. I'm sure he'd be, but he wants his majority. He's going to lose his majority temporarily when the House rises and these guys actually resign. I don't know what that's going to do for the composition of the committees. If can the Tories try to take control again? That would be very interesting to watch. But anyway, I wish we could talk forever, Terry. This has been a lot of fun, and please come back soon.
0: Anytime.
1: All right. We're going to take a break. When we come back, we're going to speak with MP Kelly DeRitter, because some good news for her. The Parliament has unanimously advanced her Bill C-240, which is a proposal to balance tough consequences for fentanyl trackers with real pathways to rehabilitation. Oh, people working across the aisle for the betterment of Canadians. Who'd have thunk it? This is the Ben Mulrooney Show.
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1: Well, it's not all doom and gloom out of Ottawa. Every now and then, there's a story of what appears to be people working across the aisle and seeing the humanity in the problems in society and presenting real solutions to help those people who are suffering under the yoke of addiction. Parliament unanimously advanced Kelly DeRitter's Bill C-240, which is a proposal that balances tough consequences for fentanyl traffickers with real pathways to rehabilitation. Very pleased to have Kelly DeRitter from Kitchener Center joining us now. Kelly, congratulations.
2: Thank you so much, Ben. Yesterday was a very, very good day to have that unanimously passed in the House, my Bill C-240. I'm incredibly excited for solutions to this drug crisis.
1: Okay, let's spend just a second on procedure because I'm really curious about this.
2: Sure.
1: How does a conservative push forth a common sense bill in a time and in a town where, at least from my vantage point, it feels like we're lacking in the common sense department in some ways, and yet you've got unanimous support?
2: It was a lot of conversations, Ben. I had a lot of conversations with ministers and others of the Liberal caucus and just explained that, you know, we need to reverse course here. I think also sharing my story was a contributing factor that people can and do rehabilitate and that we've got to start focusing as a country on.
1: Oh, I think we lost.
2: Where we can at least. Sorry.
1: Sorry, we lost you there for a sec. Just keep, but keep going.
2: A place where we can start is on a federal level is to ensure that we're offering pathways to rehabilitation when someone's been incarcerated, at least giving them a chance to break the cycle and turn their lives around.
1: So give me the high level bullet points of what would change from what the system is today. How will it be different and how will it be better under Bill C-240?
2: So the judge can prescribe rehabilitation supports for an inmate. So they, whether it be skills training, education, mental health supports, drug and alcohol rehabilitation.
1: Yeah.
2: And then the inmate will partake in that rehabilitation plan. And then the parole board can look at whether or not that plan was completed.
1: This is fantastic. And now, but this is coming from the federal government, and yet, you know, in the city of Toronto, and we're going to be talking about this during our Toronto Hour a little bit later. I mean, there is there's a city councilor, Chris Moyes, who's saying we need more safe consumption spaces. We need more of that stuff. It seems like the ideologues are hardening their defenses and hardening their positions. And if I may say, I read the piece in the CBC on the CBC website. They didn't interview a single person who disagreed. Not a single counterpoint in that article. So how do we advance an idea like yours that has unanimous support from coast to coast to coast from our elected representatives? But you do have ideologues at the municipal level who are going to try to do an end run around this sort of thing and make it harder for this to take root.
2: I think the number one thing is that people have to start asking the question, is it working?
1: Yeah.
2: And the past 10 years of having these policies in place, harm reduction, safe supply, has only perpetuated this addiction crisis in Canada. We've lost more than 50,000 people to drug overdoses in Canada. That's more people than in World War II. And the public needs to get outspoken about this now.
1: Yeah.
2: You see it in your communities. You see it in your parks. You know, I've had a couple in Kitchener that came to me and said, Kelly, when I take my kids to the local park, I have to do a needle sweep. This isn't okay.
1: Yeah.
2: And so, you know, this can be an election point in municipal elections coming up. Are you going to reverse course and help rehabilitate and heal these people? Or are you going to continually perpetuate the problem and ask for more harm reduction? It's not working.
1: No.
2: People need to ask their counselors this, and they need to vote on what they think is the best course for people suffering with addiction.
1: Yeah, I believe the expression that we read in the CBC piece is that safe consumption sites help build communities. That's a line from somebody, so like a real person. They build communities. I'm not quite sure what kind of communities they're talking about, Kelly, but apparently they build community.
2: I'd like them to go into the community and actually ask questions.
1: Yeah.
2: That's what I'd like them to do moving forward.
1: Yeah.
2: Go talk to the actual communities being impacted by this. Talk to the business owners downtown. Talk to the people taking their kids to the park.
1: Yeah.
2: Talk to the people who just made international news that their dog died from eating opiates found in a park.
1: What?
2: Talk to these people.
1: Is that?
2: I just personally posted about it myself.
1: Oh, my goodness. Oh, that poor dog. Tell us more about that.
2: Yeah.
1: Tell me more about that. What happened?
2: They took their dog on a walk like normal, and then he found something in the ground, as the article says, and was super attracted to it. They didn't realize, and he came home, and within, I think it was an hour or so, he was gone. It was an opioid overdose.
1: Oh.
2: Their dog found it in the park, ate it, and they didn't even have time to help him.
1: You know what? That is shocking, Kelly, because when I walk my dog, little Miss Bruce Wayne Mulrooney, when I take her for walks, she's sticking her nose in stuff that she has no business sticking her nose in. But it's never occurred to me that it could be opioids and it could kill her. I just thought it was somebody else's business, and I find it gross and we move on. But that's I mean, there's part of me that loves her for being that weird. But that you never want. I mean, it never occurred to me that that's heartbreaking. That's heartbreaking.
2: Yeah, it is absolutely heartbreaking. Yeah. That's why I actually personally posted about it today, because, you know, these are the stories that need to be talked about and addressed. And it's not talked about enough either, that, you know, this is no life to live, and people can and do recover.
1: Yeah.
2: I know this. I recovered.
1: Yeah.
2: People can and do recover, and there's this happy, beautiful, healthy, healed life on the other side of addiction. Mm-hmm. So let's stop enabling it, let's stop perpetrating it, and let's start focusing on recovery.
1: Now, Kelly, how do we get from unanimously advancing Bill C-240 to where it becomes the law of the land?
2: So now it'll go to committee, where the best work happens, in my opinion, in government, is committee. They're going to review the legislation. They're going to probably amend it. I did tell the government I'm open to amendments, so that we can get it through. And then it's going to go back to the House. We're going to vote on it again, and then it'll go to the Senate.
1: And then after the Senate, does it come back to you for a final vote?
2: It does, yes. And then it'll be actual law.
1: And what's the timeline on something like that? Is it 3 months? Is it 2 months? What is it?
2: Oh, no. I think we're still, you know, over a year away here.
1: So the work has just begun. But, I mean, listen, I know we don't count our chickens, and we certainly don't do that in politics, but especially after that last election. But are you living in a world where this could become a thing? This got to be very satisfying for you.
2: So right now I am, Ben, because, you know, the first stage is passed and it's through and it's going to committee. And then, you know, I'm willing to work with the government to ensure that we take a different path here in Canada. And, you know, if we can actually truly come together and work on this piece of legislation, then we can make real change in Canada. And so that's what's driving me. That's what's keeping me hopeful that it's going to go through the legislative process and that we can, you know, make this a reality.
1: Kelly DeRitter, congratulations on this win. A big hurdle has been overcome. But also congratulations to everybody in the House of Commons for seeing the common sense, for wanting to work together for the betterment of those who absolutely need our help. Today is a victory for bipartisanship. Today is a victory for Canada standing up for the weakest among us. Not the weakest, those who need our help the most. And I thank you for being the tip of the sword.
2: Thank you so much, Ben.
1: All right. What a great story. And congratulations to Kelly and her team and everybody in Ottawa. It's a really, really great story. All right. When we come back, all I'm going to say is you got to hear this, a tremendous story in three headlines. I'll explain when we come back.
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1: All right, we got to talk about Mr. Beast. I've said before, and I will say again, Mr. Beast is a net positive in the world. There are a lot of people who want to go after him, and obviously he's the biggest YouTuber on the planet. There are some who believe that by virtue of all of his different channels, he is a billionaire many times over. His show Beast Games, his first foray into real television on Amazon Prime, is the biggest game show in the history of the world. Like, it's like Survivor. Sometimes they give away multiple millions in one episode, right? It's a huge show. So this guy and his philanthropy.
2: He's kind of like Oprah.
1: His philanthropy is off the charts, and his love of making these videos for the sake of making them. He throws so much. Sometimes he'll lose so much on a video because he just wants to make it. And anyway, there is one of his videos was he had a bunch of pilots vying to win a private jet. And the enter Jabari Captain Treasy Brown. And here's the first headline, because this is a story in three acts. And the first headline is 20-year-old Jamaican pilot wins $2.4 million jet on Mr. Beast show. And yeah, he won the $2.4 million jet in a 2025 Mr. Beast challenge. Congratulations to him. Let's listen to the elation in his voice.
3: Oh my gosh, they honored it. They honored it. You just won this private jet. You can take your hand up because it's yours. It's yours now.
2: So he didn't really say much.
1: No, but congratulations to Captain Treasy.
2: Yeah, good
1: right?
2: for him.
1: Okay, here's the second headline. A private jet piloted by an Estonian found with 260 kilos of hashish. 260 kilos of hashish. That's a lot of hash.
2: Yeah, but look at the dates of those two things.
1: Yeah, so
2: the first
1: one was December 9th, and then one was yesterday. So not that far back.
2: So 6 months.
1: Yeah, 6 months. And then here's the last one. Mr. Beast's $2.5 million jet winner finds himself in trouble. Okay, now you'll say, but he's not Estonian, and you would be right.
2: Yes.
1: Look, the fact is, he was briefly detained in Paraguay after authorities seized, I mean, we said how many kilos it is. It's 577 pounds of high-grade marijuana and hash from a different aircraft at the same airport.
2: So it wasn't the one that he won.
1: Yeah, it wasn't the one he won. Paraguayan anti-drug agents arrested three U.S. passengers on a Bombardier Challenger 604 after finding $3.6 million worth of cannabis in their luggage. Brown, Captain Treasy, he was the contracted co-pilot, and he was picked up at his hotel. Now, to be fair, he was released after handing over the flight logs and cooperating with the prosecutors, saying there was no evidence he knew about the drugs, that the jet was reportedly operated by an Estonian entrepreneur who left the country before the bust. He knew the jig was up.
2: He did.
1: He left them high and dry.
2: But he left Jabari, Captain Treasy Brown, holding the bag.
1: Poor Jabari, man. Poor Jabari. Imagine that. The high of being a celebrity on a Mr. Beast channel, winning a $2.5 million jet, and then being arrested. The poor guy didn't know. He was the co-pilot.
2: He's a young guy, too.
1: Yeah, he's young. He's
2: 20 years old or something.
1: Yeah, the investigation continues into the aircraft's chain of custody as Paraguay grows into a major transit point for narcotics headed to Brazil and Europe.
2: Now, getting stopped in Paraguay.
1: Yeah.
2: That can't be the ideal place to get stopped with drugs.
1: Name one place that's good to be stopped with drugs. And don't say downtown Toronto.
2: I was going to say downtown Toronto.
1: Yeah.
2: Hey, come on. Just go on your way. What's going on? Are you doing okay? Can I get you anything?
1: Are you building community?
2: Because this is it. I have some fresh pipes for you.
1: Yeah, we got fresh pipes, guys, because safe consumption sites builds community.
2: Are you going to take a nap here?
1: Yeah.
2: That's okay. Let me get you a pillow.
1: Oh,
2: that's great.
1: When I came into the office today, I was sitting down, and wasn't it peak time? And I looked over to my left, and there was a barefoot older gentleman just having a sleep. And then he got up because I think we were at his stop on Queen Street, I think. And he got off, didn't bug anyone. It wasn't. wasn't a problem. Mm-hmm. Wasn't offensive to me. I mean, he was just sleeping. There wasn't bugging anybody. And, but yeah, there he was.
2: That's
1: it. No shoes on. And again, I lost my sense of smell during the pandemic. So I
2: probably lucky.
1: Yeah.
2: Probably lucky. But then again, so that's Toronto. Paraguay?
1: Yeah.
2: That is, You're probably not going to want to be stopped in a South American country.
1: Yeah.
2: By when you are importing or exporting drugs.
1: And we heard the stories last week of W5 uncovering how these coordinated gangs have infiltrated our airports to and so many Canadians have been unfairly caught up in the dragnet, like poor Jabari here.
2: Just like poor Jabari.
1: Poor Jabari. No, but how many Canadians have been detained because their bags were swapped? And this is all done, I guess, with to confuse authorities. And anyway,
2: not to make fun of Jabari, but you saw the mugshot has to be the most depressing mug, and they're never going to be happy. But that has to be the most depressing mugshot I've ever seen.
1: That's not true. There are plenty of celebrities because they're told by their PR people, smile. They're told this picture is going to go everywhere, so smile.
2: Nobody told him to smile.
1: Because he doesn't have a PR person. He's a pilot. Poor Jabari just wanted to fly.
2: He just wanted to fly. I want to get back to my 2.5 million jet back home in Jamaica.
1: But it's just the reason we found it funny were the three headlines in rapid successes, one after the other. 20-year-old Jamaican pilot wins $2.4 million jet. Private jet piloted by Estonian found with hash. Mr. Beast, $2.5 million private jet winner, finds himself in trouble. It writes itself.
2: And Mr. Beast, the company came out. It's not just him anymore. Obviously, he's got like 500 employees or something.
1: I mean, people think he's Mr. Beast. The company's Mr. Beast. He's Jimmy. Everyone calls him Jimmy.
2: Yeah. Anyway, but they had to come out and say, oh, they don't know anything about it. Not this brown guy sounds like he's not involved, but they had to deny. But you can imagine the panic in their room. Did we just, before they knew any of the details, oh my God, did we just provide a jet to somebody for major smuggling?
1: Yeah. And I just want to be clear to our listeners.
2: No.
1: When Intrepid says that brown guy, that's his last name. It's Jabari Captain Treasy Brown.
2: Well, I hear what you're saying. He's not brown, though. He's black.
1: Well, it's racist.
2: So there you go.
1: Racists just lop everybody in the same category.
2: Yeah, if you ain't like me. I don't think like that.
1: I think Joy race. And I would admit, you don't think like
2: was
1: that.
2: Was I talking about you, Joy?
1: You don't think like that, but the way you do think is, to use the parlance of our times, problematic.
2: Oh, come on.
4: But I'm glad that Ben clarified it.
1: Right?
4: Brown guy, his name is Brown.
1: Yeah,
4: his last name is
1: Brown.
2: And that's unfortunate.
1: No.
2: It's unfortunate because then you have people like me just saying that brown guy because his last name is Brown.
1: But I mean,
2: not thinking about it. But you're right. Now that I say it out loud, I didn't hear it at first. I'm hearing it.
1: I'm here to help you, right? Like you're here to help me with the journalistic guardrails to make sure that we don't say things without double checking.
2: Like this.
1: And I'm here to save you from yourself.
2: Oh.
1: Yeah.
2: But I'm so angelic.
1: Yeah. Well, okay.
2: Well, hold on a second.
1: Number
2: one. Joy, play number one.
5: How dare you?
2: There you go. How dare you?
1: Darn right. Hey, just a reminder, if you want more BMS, we put a podcast every day. 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And coming up for our Toronto audiences, this is, believe it or not, we are going to come out in favor of City Hall and city staff enjoying the fruits of their labor and going to the World Cup. We'll explain next.
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7: From the National Newsroom of the Canadian Press, I'm Lisa Laporte. Canada-U.S. Trade Minister Dominic LeBlanc met with his American counterpart in Washington, D.C. today, where they are set to meet again later this week. Speaking to reporters after his meeting with U.S. Trade Representative Jamieson Greer and Canada's chief trade negotiator, LeBlanc says he thinks it's in the economic interest of North America to commit to the trilateral framework of CUSMA for another 16 years.
8: And as Ambassador Greer said, after July 1st, the agreement remains in place. It falls to a 10-year term with annual reviews. What he said to us privately is not different than what he has said publicly.
7: The Canada-U.S.-Mexico agreement on trade was negotiated during the first Trump administration to replace the North American Free Trade Agreement. Trump has since criticized it as being irrelevant, saying it may have served its purpose. NDP parliamentary leader Don Davies introduced a bill today that would require floor crossers in the House of Commons to first face voters. Davies says Prime Minister Mark Carney's move to secure a majority government through floor crossing is undemocratic and makes people question the legitimacy of democratic institutions. There's reaction from politicians and Indigenous language speakers over the audit of the Office of the Commissioner of Indigenous Languages. The Canadian Heritage Department ordered the financial audit of transactions and activities at the office over anonymous complaints. Manitoba Métis Federation President David Chartrand says he's still optimistic the office will do good work. Palestinian students who've been stranded in a third country are now seeing their Canadian visas proceed after a long wait.
9: A spokesperson for the immigration minister says expedited visa processing for 37 Gazan students and their families is now underway. It comes after a lengthy advocacy campaign by Canadian academics who've been calling on the government to do more for Palestinian students. Some of them have been waiting upwards of 2 years for a visa decision. Palestinian students and scholars at risk says the 37 are master's and PhD level students who've been accepted to research roles at Canadian schools. Jason White, The Canadian Press.
7: Iranian reports say the country has stopped talking to mediators about extending a ceasefire in the war with the U.S. and Israel. This despite claims from U.S. President Donald Trump that talks between both sides continue. And Grammy Award-winning R&B singer Peebo Bryson has died at the age of 75. Bryson's family released a statement saying the singer died on Tuesday after he suffered a stroke. This is the Canadian Press. In sports, play is underway this hour in Game 1 of the Stanley Cup Championship Series between the Carolina Hurricanes and Vegas Golden Knights. Meantime, Canucks general manager Ryan Johnson says he hired Manny Malhotra to be Vancouver's new head coach in part because of how he handled tough times. Johnson says the former NHL forward showed his coaching chops during a difficult spell for the American Hockey League's Abbotsford Canucks last season.
10: There are so many great development stories of players and that went on this past season through all this turmoil and adversity that we were facing. That's where they showed to me as a group the what they were really made of and what they would be able to handle moving forward.
7: Malhotra is the 23rd head coach in Vancouver's franchise history. And the Toronto Blue Jays and Atlanta Braves are at play this hour in Major League Baseball action. From the Canadian Press, I'm Lisa Laporte.
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12: Welcome in. Lots to cover, lots to learn tonight on the show. Here's what's coming up on it. How much pain is someone really in? It's difficult to measure, subjective. A tough person might say they're not in pain at all, and a wimp like me might say otherwise. In 10 minutes' time, a new study says your face might know how much you're in pain before you do. Tiny movements, invisible to the eye, in your face could revolutionize how doctors measure pain. Then we'll cover this. Here's an interesting question. Are you the final version of yourself or just a rough draft? Towards the end of the hour, the surprising science of personality change. Can you deliberately become a different person, or are you stuck with the psychological software you came pre-installed with? All right, those are just some of the topics we're going to cover on tonight's show. You better believe there's going to be more. You're going to learn more. But for now, let's dive in with a pretty surprising signal of a potential doomsday. The world is about to end. What will be the first sign? A government warning? A strange headline? Or perhaps a sudden surge of billionaires firing up their private jets and secretly heading somewhere else? Maybe their doomsday bunker. And if so, how would we detect those billionaires taking off en masse? Well, that is what we're going to discuss here with Kyle MacDonald, a Los Angeles-based artist and coder who has built an interesting project. Kyle, welcome to the show.
13: Thanks for having me, David.
12: So the premise of your work, which we'll get to in like 20 seconds, is very hilarious and unsettling. This idea that if the world ends, the billionaires are going to hop in their private jets. Is there truth to this? Is this just a joke? Is this something you think would actually happen?
13: I mean, something's going on. They've got the information, and I've seen spikes that correspond to, you know, events that are happening in the public before the public hears about them. If you track all the billionaires' jets using the system called ADS-B, you can see them like during big events like Kentucky Derby or Basel, Miami. They all get in their planes and it causes a tick. But recently on April 6th, there was another spike that was just before Trump basically tweeted a threat of nuclear genocide to Iran. There was a spike that was totally unprecedented for the last year. And it kind of follows that they would know, given the activity that we've seen in the stock market, the activity we've seen on poly market, people betting on the downfall of Iranian leaders and oil market prices, just before Trump announces something. So, yeah, I think it's possible.
12: We set up the problem. Let's get to this thing you built because I love it. It's basically an early warning system. You're tracking this openly published flight data, which I know billionaires hate, and they tried to sue the FAA to try to get it so that they can fly in privately without anyone knowing.
14: and you're publishing it online for people to see what the billionaires are doing?
13: Yeah, the FAA has something called the Privacy ICAO address application, which allows people who fly private jets to sort of block their ID while they're flying. Normally, that's something only the government can do. And in places like LA, the LAPD takes advantage of that all the time. It's actually really hard to know when and where the LAPD is flying their helicopters, because unlike other aircraft, they don't normally broadcast their real ID. They're broadcasting like a random ID. Billionaires like to take advantage of this too when they can. And the numbers, it's probably around 10% of all private jets that are being flown are sort of being flown with a random ID. So it's not possible to track everyone all the time.
14: So I won't know that it's Taylor Swift, but I have a pretty good idea that it's a billionaire because it's a private jet style plane and it's got a random ID.
13: Exactly. Yep. That's the indicator.
14: So when you built this thing, what sorts of things did you see? I know you mentioned a few, but are there any other odd spikes that go on that people wouldn't know about that these rich people, these ultra rich people are doing?
13: I mean, I looked for some things that I wasn't sure about, like, you know, does Burning Man cause a spike? And it doesn't really, but some others do unexpectedly. The Daytona 500, CES, you know, Super Bowl, Masters Tournament, people are going to that en masse. And these are flights that cost, you know, my yearly salary for a single cross-country round-trip flight.
14: Okay, that's probably more than my salary, but not important. Has there been any, like, outreach because of this project, people wanting you to take it down? Or have there been any conspiracy theories that your project is going to be the early warning sign for when civilization ends?
13: Man, you know, I have worked on some projects where I've gotten that kind of pushback. I did this project called Ice Spy, which is designed to do face recognition on ICE agents.
14: I'm sure the government loved that.
13: Well, Fox News certainly didn't like it. It went on there a couple times and I got a lot of death threats from Fox News listeners. You know, it's not my first time kind of being put in the public in that way. But I think because this project doesn't really target any billionaires specifically, just kind of in general, it doesn't really have the same impact.
14: This might not be your wheelhouse, but where do you think they would go? Where are these doomsday bunkers? There's got to be billionaires that have built them, right?
13: I've gotten so many emails that are like, Kyle, make sure you're watching New Zealand.
14: Yeah, I was thinking Australia or New Zealand, basically. Yeah. That's where I would go.
13: And that's true. And we're even seeing, like, Peter Thiel, after all of his meddling, he's decided to flee to Argentina already. So,
14: yes.
13: Yeah, we know where some of these places are, but I think we got to keep our eye out and do more research.
14: Was it always this way with flights, or for a while you could actually know whose plane was who? The billionaires lobbied the government ended up offering these private flight IDs or whatever.
13: There's a lot going on with private jets that allows, you know, the owners to obfuscate their identity. There's also there's like systems of charter flights where you just pay someone who owns the jet to fly you around and you don't have to own the jet. There's also these systems where you can have the jet owned by a trust, which is when Elon Musk wants to own a jet in the U.S., he's actually not legally allowed to own it because the FAA requires you to be a citizen to own an aircraft. So he has to have a trust that owns it, which sort of obscures his identity. And then we have to track it through the SpaceX filings, for example.
14: Where would you go if apocalypse suddenly hit? Like, if you saw all those jets taking off to the Australian outback or New Zealand, what would you do?
13: I would, you know, I have one billionaire friend.
14: Can I get that person's number? I need a billionaire friend.
13: Exactly. So he replied to my post when I put this up and he was like, haha, this is funny. And I said, you know where I'm going when the apocalypse comes. And he said, you know, I've got a bunker and I've got a bed for you. I'm expecting a lot of people.
14: Oh, man, I got to make friends with this dude. I was surprised. He's like, sorry, no room on the jet. We got to take my poodle. I feel like that's what he would say to me. So, yeah, any other response to this project? How can I find it? What can I do to look it up?
13: Go to aews.cc and you can find it there. You can also get SMS and email notifications if you sign up. There's a free Telegram channel if you want to get an alert right when it happens. It's, you know, there's something going on here that is real data science. There's some accuracy to this, but, you know, don't put your whole life savings into this. I got an email the other day that said, Kyle, I just signed up. Am I safe from the apocalypse now?
14: All right. You're not like the early emergency broadcast warning, tsunami, you know, siren that you hear in a town. Maybe trust the government as well is what you're saying.
13: Exactly.
14: Now, would you describe creating this project as art, journalism, activism, a fun software project, all of the above? Like, why write this?
13: For me, this is art because art gets to exist in a space that intersects between all of those spaces and also does something different entirely. You know, a software product has to provide a service reliably, journalism reports on something and tries to get at the truth. You know, research is something else that is usually a starting point for some kind of product. But in the arts, what you can do is give people an intuitive, visceral experience that is maybe hard to have any other way. And what I hope when people see this is that they have that visceral experience of like maybe some mixture of frustration and excitement and a bit of laughter as well.
14: Well, Kyle MacDonald is a Los Angeles-based artist and coder. Kyle, can I get the number of that billionaire friend of yours? I swear it's not to try to get a seat on the jet. Can you just pass it to me at the commercial break?
13: You got it.
14: Kyle, I appreciate you being on the show. Thanks for being here.
13: Thank you.
14: Just ahead, what if your face knows you're in pain before you do? Scientists might be able to check if you're hurting based on tiny facial twitches. Details in a moment.
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4: There is a classic way to measure the pain someone is in. They're asked, rate your pain on a scale from 1 to 10, and it works fine. But what if the tiny ways that someone's face moves tell a deeper story about the pain they're experiencing? Their tiny facial movements that they don't even realize they're broadcasting, what is hidden in them? Well, that's what we're going to discuss here with Dr. Elizabeth Torres, a cognitive science professor at Rutgers University. Dr. Torres, welcome to the program.
5: Thank you. Thank you for having me.
4: So that pain scale I just talked about, is it used a lot in, you know, medical and scientific research? And if so, how well does it work?
5: Yeah, it's the gold standard, I would say. When you go, anyone goes into a medical office, you know, for a visit, general checkup, and that's the first thing they ask you, right? And also in research, it's used, there are different pain rating scales that they use for kids or for non-speaking people who cannot speak and so forth. But it doesn't really work well because each person has a different threshold of pain. And also it varies with the context. So, I mean, you're in your family, pain is not a good thing to manifest. So you might hide it. You might just not say anything. Or maybe it's the opposite and they expect you to manifest everything on you, you know. So how exactly a one-size-fits-all model works, well, it doesn't.
4: Yeah, so it's totally subjective. No offense to me, but I'm kind of a wimp. You know, when I'm in a little bit of pain, I'm going to say it's 10. Mm-hmm. And I'm thinking of my grandfather. He was a very tough guy. Yeah. I think even if he was experiencing a 10 in pain, he would say 1.
5: Yeah, yeah. So that's how it doesn't work. And it also doesn't work because, you know, the nervous system has this adaptive modality that, you know, accumulates certain, you know, gets used to it. It just adapts, gets used to it. And maybe you experience a certain amount of pain that you can stand. You build tolerance for it. And you know, but then it's not being, you're not being truthful to the amount of pain that you're really having. And then there is physical pain, there is psychological pain. And so it's just not a good scale altogether.
4: Good. And so let's get to what we're thinking here and what's involved with some of your research, that your face can maybe betray you or your face can maybe show more accurate measures of pain through micro movements. How would that even work? And how would we even detect something like that?
5: Yeah, so first of all, let me give you a little bit of background because we started out not using the face. We actually used the whole body and the heart in tandem with the face. So the idea of ultimately using the face as a proxy of the heart and the whole, you know, body manifestation of pain was to just make it very accessible and very scalable, because anybody with a cell phone, and we all carry cell phones in our purse, you know, with that kind of resolution, you can get a very fast scan of the face, and that reveals what the heart is, you know, when the heart start being in an erratic state of pain or dysregulation or the body. So we first had to go the kind of the long, arduous route, and then we landed on the face, and which is very accessible. But, it, you know, we had to do both in tandem. And then the face has this, both, all of those body parts and heart and face, they're accessible through biosensors that you can put on the person. It's like tiny electrodes or something called inertia measurement units, or, you know, we carry them in our, also in the Apple Watch or in any of those smartwatches.
1: Sure.
5: Yeah. And those are, those give you what we call in the jargon of research time series. It's like continuous streams of data that they oscillate. They have peaks and valleys. And what we did was we invented a new way to measure those micro peaks. Instead of averaging all those peaks, you know, taking an average, we invented a way to actually measure empirically the average and then the fluctuations from the average. And those are the micro peaks. And they are often thrown away. So in research, they're thrown away as gross data because the researchers traditionally assume certain properties of the data that actually don't hold. And that's how we came to these micro movements analysis. It's a kind of data type that we created, invented, and patented to actually do this properly. So then it reveals a lot of hidden stuff that other people are throwing away as gross data or noise.
1: Now, what are some of the movements on our face that reveal what kind of pain we're in? One thing that shocked me is a lot of it's in the eyes. You would think it would be like in the mouth or the smile or the cheeks.
5: Yeah, the eyes reveal a lot of this discomfort. And as it turns out, there's innervation in the eyes, and close to that innervation, the trigeminal nerve that innervates the whole face. But there's the ophthalmic part of the eyes, the ophthalmic part of the nerves, I'm sorry, innervating the eyes and eyebrows area. And they give you a lot of information about the pain state, which also comes from the sympathetic and parasympathetic nervous systems, which are transmitted through the vagus nerve. And so their proximity ends up transmitting a lot of information together. That's why we were able to get a proxy of the erratic heart rate as the person is experiencing pain through the eyes.
1: Do you see a future where we go to the hospital or the doctor, or even just like use an app on our phone that can diagnose what kind of pain we're in?
5: Absolutely. Yes.

0: does it show that we're pretty bad at estimating what kind of pain we're in?
1: Actually, it coincides a lot with what people are saying, but it's very gross. Like, it's a very, it misses a lot. So that's the problem, that there's a lot of details in there. And in some cases, it misses completely. But on average, you get like a trend.
0: Yeah.
1: It's like a very loose trend.
0: Is there any other things that are surprising to most people about how we communicate our pain or the pain that we experience and our facial features? Anything from your research you want to share?
1: Yes. There are two things that were very surprising to us. One was that we could, a few hundred milliseconds ahead, predict it. In the face. So it like
0: can read the future almost.
1: Yeah, it's like reading the future. And then the second one is that each person seems to have its own threshold of pain tolerance. So how much tolerance you build is particular to you, and it's really a feature. It's almost like a fingerprint of your sensations.
0: Well, Dr. Elizabeth Torres is a cognitive science professor at Rutgers University. Dr. Torres, I've really enjoyed this chat. Thanks for sharing this research on pain with me.
1: Thank you.
0: Coming up, do you think your friends see the best in people? You might be wrong. We're surprisingly bad at spotting cynicism, cynics in the people closest to us. Why? We'll give you the answer to that in just a moment.
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3: You probably know your friends pretty well. Their coffee order, their relationship drama, the weird thing they won't stop talking about. But do you know how cynical they really are? And what's the impact of having overly cynical friends? That's what we're going to talk about here with social personality psychologist at Michigan State University, Bill Chopik. Bill, welcome to the show.
4: Hey, great to be here.
3: So, cynical friends. Do your friends rub off on you? If your friends are all kind of negative all the time, does that make you a negative person?
4: Yeah, I mean, in one sense, the reason we're friends with them is because they're kind of similar to us. You know, we like the same things. We have a similar vibe, similar personalities, similar interests. But then over time, the thought is like they do influence us in certain ways, for better and for worse, right? So, you know, today we'll talk a little bit about cynicism, but... have you ever acquired a hobby because a friend turned you onto it? Or have you ever kind of adopted some people's mannerisms because you find them fun? So, yeah. And then we would suggest that maybe that also happens with your personality, too.
3: Okay. Cynicism. It's one of those words that gets thrown around a lot. Like I'm picturing Larry David from Curb Your Enthusiasm as the ultimate cynic. But I guess my question is, what exactly does it mean in psychology? Is it just someone who loudly announces people are terrible, or is it something a little more nuanced than that?
4: Slightly more nuanced. So yeah, Larry David's a great example. But, you know, I think the definition we tend to use is like a mistrust or being antagonistic towards other people, or that other people are driven by self-interest. So the Larry David's a great example because like most episodes of Curb Your Enthusiasm are him encountering something where he just doesn't accept the premise of something. And in a way, like that's his worldview about being kind of just inherently critical of things and having an antagonistic attitude.
3: So Larry David syndrome, I guess, is what you're saying cynicism is. Now, when our friends are cynical, are we able to see it?
4: Yeah, so that's one thing that our lab has been trying to do is quantify how good people are at judging and perceiving their friends, because there's a lot of implications for that. You know, it affects why and how you trust them, if you reach out and help them. So there's a sense in which when we do studies like this, there's a criticism of like, oh, can you accurately even report on your friends? Don't you love them? Don't you kind of always embellish like when you tell stories about them? But there's also a sense in which we're kind of accurate. So I can say, hey, one friend is really anxious and I think that, you know, I love them, but I can kind of accurately perceive that. Or this person's really funny, or this person's really shy and outgoing. So in that sense, we are able to tap into some. So we're not totally delusional about our friend networks. It's just that the particular ways that we're biased tells us something interesting about those friendships.
3: Okay, well, let's talk about those biases. What do we think of our friends, and how do we see them with, I guess, rose-colored glasses, or in a good way, when in fact they have maybe negative traits?
4: Yeah. So, I mean, there's two major sources of biases that we tend to focus on. One is just trying to predict like a level of some trait in your friend. And we're actually really bad at that. Like if you tried to like say, hey, what's David going to answer on this like questionnaire? And if we ask him like how shy or how funny he is, like what would he circle, a 3 or a 4? So we're actually not great at that. So we always overestimate the positive qualities and underestimate the negative qualities. And that's not the worst thing in the world to think your friends are maybe funnier than they are, or nicer than they are, or, you know, more interesting than they are.
3: I got to interrupt with something I observed when I used to do stand-up comedy. I used to host an open mic, a common thing for a beginner comedian, and other beginners would show up thinking they were really funny, and they would say, my friends say I'm so funny. And I'm like, this is a skill you got to learn that you don't have. You've been on stage 3 times. And they don't understand why they can't make a stranger laugh when their friends think they're hilarious. Is this like an effect of what you're talking about here?
4: Yeah, at least a little bit. So, I mean, there are ways in which, like, really successful comedians, their friends think they are funny. Like, that's...
3: Sure, you know. But you've got to acquire the skill of being funny on stage, too.
4: Yeah, and that's part of the delusion, is that, like, we think they're funnier, and then there's this other thing, too, and maybe you've experienced this, where, like, I think if strangers met some of my friends, they would say that they're not very funny, but there's something special about like my and their relationship where it kind of just organically comes out. And we study that process as well. How like, it, you know, the whole world can think of you as one way, but you know, because we have this relationship, I think of you in a particular way. So yeah, my friends think I'm funny, but maybe I'm not actually funny effect is the type of stuff we tend to study. And then there's this other really, really interesting bias where we project what we think about ourselves on other people. And we do this with all sorts of things like, the type of food that you like. Oh, everyone's going to love McDonald's, or everybody's going to love this like really eccentric restaurant. But then it turns out that we do it for our traits too. So if I think I'm funny, I think everybody's funny. If I'm a narcissist, I think everybody's a narcissist. So, you know, partially when you ask people about their friends and about other people, when they give you an answer, it sort of tells you something about them, too.
3: Interesting. This idea of this bias for our friends. I have a couple friends who are like pretty mean people. I've seen them be mean to strangers. I've seen them be mean to acquaintances. But to me, they're very sweet because I know them well. Is that like, and so I think they're fundamentally a nice person. Am I falling victim to this bias? This person's actually a cynical jerk, but I think they're sweet when they're just not?
4: Yeah, I wouldn't go that far. I'm sure that you're right. I mean, we and our friends contain multitudes. You know, they can be very sweet. They could be closed off or cold or yeah, they just have this like external shell where as soon as you get past that, they're really sweet. So there's also a sense in which you're still friends with them. So there's
3: Uh-oh.
4: Some sort of...
3: I'm the jerk.
4: No, that's not what I'm saying. No.
3: Okay.
4: No, but there's something to say, like, you're clearly deriving some sort of benefit from this. So you just said, like, oh, they're really sweet in these particular contexts. Maybe, like, first glance, when you just meet them, they're not super warm. But and maybe, like, another way to say what you're saying to compliment your friends is that they can be really authentic. They're just not fake nice to everybody for the sake of doing so. And in that sense, that's perhaps real kindness where, you know, they can act really kind when, you know, there's stakes involved.
3: That's a very glass is half full approach. And I like it, Bill. Is there a danger to seeing our friends too positively? I know you're studying this stuff. Are there risks?
4: Yeah. And that's one of the reasons we did the study. So, not to get too moral about it, but there's a sense in which navigating relationships is a series of trade-offs. So, you know, on one hand, we want friends who are critical and discerning and can kind of read situations and, you know, maybe not be gullible or like able to be exploited. We don't want to be exploited. So there's a sense in which we sometimes want critical friends. We think, you know, they're authentic. But at the same time, like the negativity is not always great. So the thing about Larry David is that he sometimes struggles to maintain relationships in his life. And part of it is because he has this core distrust of people. There's not a lot of sentimentality there. So the really interesting thing is that we have people who, you know, have these biases about their friends, yet they're still friends with them. They're friends with these people for years and years and years. And they're saying, hey, my friends maybe just have a general distrust towards other humans. It's just kind of a crazy thing to admit. But having said that, we tend to think that they're not as cynical as they really are. And maybe that keeps us together. Well, yeah, they don't love humanity, but they seem to like me. And that maybe keeps us in relationships with them.
3: If someone listening right now wants to know, say, whether they're the cynic in the group, what's a dead giveaway?
4: People with similar traits tend to become friends with each other. So I said that earlier. So yeah. Odds are, like, there are cynics like entire friend groups can be cynical is what I'm trying to say. So, yeah, I will say that most people are not cynical. Like, we joke about it, and we have a lot of tongue-in-cheek observations, and Larry David's really fun and funny. But there's a sense in which most people are not like that. So they're more like your friend, where they're a little cynical, but then they're really kind to you. So odds are there's not a cynic in your group, like not a full-blown, extremely cynical person that's really kind of a toxic to your friend group. But the idea that you kind of, like, become friends with people who are similarly critical is not the most surprising thing ever. So I think one thing is, yeah, you should maybe examine your own traits, your own behaviors, your own thoughts. And then the great thing about friendships is that you'll get exposed to them across a bunch of situations.
3: Well, I'm here with social personality psychologist Bill Chopic. When we come back from the break, right now we were talking about personality traits, but what we're going to answer is, can you change yours? Can you actually change your personality? We'll be back with that discussion in a moment.
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2: 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It deserves above average absurdity. 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
3: A friend or someone you know behaves in a certain way, and to justify it, they say, "That's just who I am," as if their personality is fixed. But is it? If you're shy, anxious, disorganized, stubborn, are you stuck that way, or can you rewrite parts of your personality? Can you change your personality? That is an interesting question. We're going to tackle it here with social personality psychologist at Michigan State University, Bill Chopik. Bill, welcome back to the show.
4: Yeah, great to be here.
3: Such a fun question. I don't even know where to start. I think personalities probably change a little over time, but it's not like you can just wake up one day and be another person. That is my non-educated, non-researched view. How do you even like begin to study a question like this?
4: Yeah, it can be really difficult because, you know, we rely a lot on people telling us about themselves and having self-insight into the way they are. And yeah, we also do research to suggest that like not everyone has that self-insight, or sometimes they're really inaccurate in describing themselves. But yeah, one thing that in the last 20 or 30 years, the field has been able to do is to kind of quantify how much people change. So for years and years and years, there was this theory that this is a little dark, but after you turn age 30, you basically are that way forever. And that was just accepted in like social and behavioral sciences for a long time. But then what we started to discover is like there's a really underappreciated amount that you change. And actually, you know, young adulthood, like in your 20s and 30s, are actually the time in which you change the most dramatically. So it's one of the things we just had wrong for a long time. And then slowly but surely, people would give anecdotes, obviously, like, oh, you're so different than when you were 15. But then when we started to formally study it, we were able to say that some people change really dramatically. Some people don't change at all. Some people get worse. You know, their personalities become more negative.
3: Yeah, I was thinking of this as a positive thing, but I suppose it can go in both directions.
4: That's right. Yeah. So yeah, it's great for a lot of people, but then, and most people on average like mature and get nicer. But yeah, so like part of it was that, yeah, these things aren't super transformative. You don't just wake up the next day and become a totally different person.
3: Okay, let's start with the big one. I mean, I got to just get to this question. How do you change your personality? Like according to a study where you verified it, do I just grab a self-help book off the shelf and boom, I'm fine. I'm totally different. How do you even begin?
4: Yeah, it's really tough. So I mean, one thing we start is just asking people how you want to change. So the vast majority of people want to change something about themselves. So, you know, they want to be more on top of stuff. They want to do better at school. They want to like regulate their anxiety better. They want to like try new things. They don't want to be as cynical. So part of it is identifying what you want to change. And then it's funny you mentioned a self-help book. The self-help books are only useful if you try to like implement the stuff that the book says.
3: You mean I can't just read a self-help book and then be a different person? I actually have to do the exercises in the book.
4: Yeah, or fall asleep on the book and through osmosis it changes you or something. So one thing we try to do in our studies is that we ask people like, what do you want to change about your personality? And then what we'll do is we'll follow them for like 4 months. Like every week we'll keep asking about their personality to try to track the kind of initial changes that honestly, they take a long time to stick. But we've also given them interventions too, where we'll say, oh, you know, you wanted to be more social or less shy. So we'll give them a bunch of almost like homework assignments to do in between the times we talk to them. And they range from really, really simple, like smile and wave at a stranger, try to strike up small talk, invite a friend out for coffee that you like spending time with. So really what I would say are relatively easier things to really, really difficult things, like ask a stranger to kind of hang out or do something, or ask a stranger for a favor, or have a really deep, meaningful, you know, conversation. So they run the gamut of like different ways. And basically the theory to answer your question is, as people do more and more of those homework assignments, their personalities were more likely to change. So it involved like investing a lot of effort. And that's one takeaway, is that it actually takes a lot of effort to change who you are, because you're the sum total of all these things that have happened to you. So
10: interesting.
4: To undo it is kind of a difficult thing.
10: So if your personality is the sum of all your experiences, and your experiences pushed you in one way, maybe like you never put up your hand in class and you're anxious. You never tried public speaking and you're anxious. If you make little changes, like, I don't know, speak in front of 10 people, speak in front of an auditorium, speak in front of 50,000 people, you can gradually build it up. And then all of a sudden you have less anxiety around public speaking, or anxiety in general.
4: Yeah, exactly. And, you know, on the surface, it's really reasonable. It's like if you kind of just expose yourself a little bit to these, you know, new novel situations, get outside of your comfort zone a little bit. Because one reason you don't change is because you keep selecting situations, maybe relationships, maybe professional circumstances that don't really challenge you to change in really unique ways. And that's one reason why people don't change.
10: Are there certain life events that can change your personality? I'm totally asking for a friend here, and I'm not asking for me, but like a divorce, a major career change. Let's say someone worked in, you know, the technology sector, and then they became a radio host, or they moved across the country or to a new country, to a new city. Again, asking for a friend. But for me, when those things happened to me, sorry, for the friend, I did notice like things about me changed, things that were more difficult, anxieties, they went away. New things in my personality popped up.
4: Yeah, in ways that you didn't always anticipate too. You're like, you would never have thought that this would be a life problem or a pleasant, you know, surprise. So yeah, so the answer is twofold. So about life events, weirdly, this is something most people agree on in the field, where they don't really change your personality.
10: They just feel like they do.
4: Yeah. Or like leading up to it, too. Divorce and marriages are good examples of like we put a lot of these life events on pedestals where like, oh, my God, this is the thing I've been fighting for this whole time. Now I can just relax. Well, actually, relationships are still hard work, and you get anxious about what your partner thinks about you. So there's a lot of work dedicated to what you just said, or even really good things that happen to you, or really bad things, or you lose your job, or you acquire a disability, or you have a health problem. They don't affect people in really straightforward ways. So we're trying to figure out why, because people will say, hey, I had this really transformative life event. Your point about moving, though, there is some evidence that that changes your personality. And I told you before about we're kind of stuck in these situations and places. Now you literally moved to a different situation and place.
10: And if the answer to my next question is yes, it would make sense that moving changes your personality. And the question is, can a change in your friendships change your personality? If you get a new friend group, a new best friend, dump the old best friend. And that can kind of naturally happen in a new city because you're with new people.
4: Yeah, so many things happen when you move, right? So, yeah, and that's one of the reasons why it's not like moving from one state to another, like the air quality changes your personality, or the access to, I don't know, your favorite restaurant. Maybe it could change you. But the idea is that it's this disruptive experience where you'll get new friends, or you'll change your current relationships. You'll have a new professional identity, maybe. You'll be exposed to a bunch of new people. And again, that's one of the drivers, is that you choose different situations to be in, and moves provide that opportunity. And, you know, so that, you know, a lot of people will look at a move and say this is a fresh start. And implicitly what they mean is that they can maybe invest in things that they find really meaningful, or change their life perspective, or kind of invest in new things.
10: Those little interventions you talked about, like being more social, talking to a stranger, having a deep conversation with a stranger, those might naturally happen more when you move. But to my original question, can a shift in your friendships shift your personality?
4: Yeah, we think so. So when we look at what causes personality, a lot of it are like feedback loops. So you say something and your friend is like, that hurt my feelings, don't do that again. Or they laugh and reward you, or they compliment you. Also, friends are this really interesting, unique relationship where they range in how close they are. There's like weak ties and strong ties. And actually, one thing is that friends can be leveraged to expose yourself to new situations. So when a friend picks up a hobby, or you know, your relationships with a friend changes, that's you changing your behavior, your thoughts, and your feelings. So yeah, changes to friend networks. Also, the ways your friends change also maybe affect the way you change too. So yeah, friendships are this unique relationship that could be leveraged for changing you in the ways that hopefully you want.
10: Bill, I've enjoyed the conversation. Thanks for being on the show.
4: Yeah, thanks so much for chatting.
10: Bill Chopic is a social personality psychologist at Michigan State University. Just ahead, could panic look like an alien attack? Yes, and it happened in Los Angeles decades ago. Why fear can make people believe in anything, even aliens, next.
15: 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Call us anytime, toll-free in the U.S. and Canada at 1-888-505-6644. That's 1-888-505-6644. The Last Show with David Cooper.
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32: From the National Newsroom of the Canadian Press, I'm Lisa Laporte. An exchange of fire in the Middle East after reports of faltering peace talks between the U.S. and Iran. The U.S. military says Iranian missiles fired at Kuwait and Bahrain failed or were shot down before the U.S. military launched strikes on Iran in response. This comes after Iranian reports that the country had stopped communicating with mediators about extending a ceasefire in the war with the U.S. and Israel. U.S. President Donald Trump had earlier disputed the claim, saying talks were continuing. Canada-U.S. Trade Minister Dominic LeBlanc met with his American counterpart in Washington today, along with Canada's chief trade negotiator, Janice Charette. Speaking to reporters after the meeting with U.S. Trade Representative Jamieson Greer, Charette says they talked about the importance of replacing the Canada-U.S.-Mexico Agreement on Trade with its stability, certainty, and predictability.
0: One of the things we talked again with Ambassador Greer and his team again today is just how successful the USMCA agreement has been for all three of our countries, that we've seen the impact for farmers, for workers, for industries in Canada, the United States, and Mexico.
32: LeBlanc says he's optimistic about the meetings, noting the road to conclusions in these conversations is sometimes not a straight line. NDP parliamentary leader Don Davies has introduced a private member's bill that would compel floor crossers to face their voters before switching parties. Davies says Prime Minister Mark Carney's move to secure a majority government through floor crossings is undemocratic and makes people question the legitimacy of democratic institutions.
1: The prospect of MPs being enticed by backroom deals emerges, and the notion that only government members get resources for their constituencies smacks of the pork barrel politics more reminiscent of the United States Deep South than in Canada.
32: The bill says no MP would be permitted to cross the floor without first sitting as an independent and then contesting and winning a seat under the new party banner. A massive infrastructure funding deal between Ottawa and Quebec can fund hospitals and public transit. Prime Minister Mark Carney announced the deal in Montreal today, joined by Quebec Premier Christine Frechette.

0: And the family of Grammy-winning singer Peebo Bryson says he died today after suffering a stroke. The 75-year-old singer had a number of hits, including the one he hit the top 10 with, along with Canadian Celine Dion in 1992. That was Beauty and the Beast, the theme from the Disney film of the same name. This is the Canadian Press. In sports, the Stanley Cup Final continues this hour in Raleigh, North Carolina, where the Hurricanes are hosting the Vegas Golden Knights in Game 1. Meantime, Vancouver Canucks general manager Ryan Johnson says former NHL forward Manny Malhotra brings consistency and communication to the new role as new head coach of the team.
1: He holds players accountable. It's not rainbows and every day. He's able to navigate the adverse situations by being consistent.
0: Malhotra spent the past two seasons as head coach of the American Hockey League's Abbotsford Canucks and guided the team to a Calder Cup championship in 2024-25. The Vancouver Golden Eyes have locked up star forward Sarah Nurse to a two-year contract. And the NBA championships between the San Antonio Spurs and New York Knicks tip off tomorrow night. From the Canadian Press, I'm Lisa Laporte.
2: Broadcasting from the neutral zone, where every perspective gets diplomatic immunity. 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
3: When aliens attack, times through history that aliens have definitely attacked cities, places, people. I am here with Nathan Radke. It is Conspiracy Corner, and that is our topic. Nathan, welcome back to the show.
4: Well, thanks for having me on.
3: You know, you come on the show and we do these advanced conspiracy analyst topics, but I wanted to do something very similar to what happens on one of my favorite TV shows. It's called The Barefoot Contessa. It's Ina Garten. It's a cooking show. And in about season 25, she was cooking such crazy recipes to try to get new stuff. She ran a Back to the Basics series where she just went through those fundamental recipes that she would have covered a long time ago. And I feel like alien attacks is like, that's our bread and butter with your time here on the show.
4: Oh yeah, for sure. I mean, it is sort of the classics. It's your peanut butter and jelly sandwich,
3: mm-hmm. And it's delicious. Yeah. It's a classic for a reason.
4: It's nutritious. It's delicious. Yeah, absolutely. Let's go back to the classics then.
3: And let's go back to the Battle of Los Angeles. First of all, what is this story? I'd never heard of it. You sent me some old newspaper clippings of what are obviously just searchlights pointing at the sky, but I guess I'm imagining myself in the 1940s looking at a newspaper with a picture of searchlights in the sky without the internet, without ChatGPT, and thinking, okay, that could maybe be evidence of aliens.
4: Yeah, so this first story takes place, appropriately enough, in Los Angeles because it's the Battle of Los Angeles. And this is actually one of the largest military actions that takes place in the continental United States during World War II. It resulted in the deaths of five people. So this is like a legit thing that happened. The city of Los Angeles was like having a serious panic that night. So early 1942, which is important to note for a couple reasons. One, obviously, this is just a few months after the Pearl Harbor attacks by the Japanese Navy, which brought the United States into World War II and also shattered Americans' feelings of security and safety. Then two, 1942 is still 5 years before the phrase flying saucer gets coined. And it's about 11 years before the phrase UFO was introduced, and before people started associating aliens with either of those two ideas. So it's early in the morning of February 25th. The city of Los Angeles was dotted with large anti-aircraft guns and air raid sirens because of what was going on. And since the war with Japan had started, the West Coast was part of the U.S. that was the most vulnerable to attack.
3: Yeah, and the big cities would be San Francisco and Los Angeles.
4: Yeah, absolutely. And so those cities were armed and ready to go in case Japanese planes filled the skies. And just a few days earlier, a Japanese sub had surfaced off the coast of Santa Barbara and fired shells at an oil refinery. So people were on edge. People were worried. And a warning had been issued by military intelligence telling West Coast artillery crews to expect a possible Japanese attack. Then, a radar contact gets picked up about 120 miles west of Los Angeles. The air raid sirens go off. The city is ordered into blackout. And searchlights start sweeping the skies looking for aerial intruders, which, of course, is that photograph that I sent you, which is available online. Then, just after 3 a.m., the skies over L.A. were filled with the sound of explosions and bright lights as the anti-aircraft gunners just opened fire on something. Like it is like the city is basically lit up. Reports start flooding into authorities about fleets of Japanese aircraft. There, people are talking about how they saw paratroopers. People are reporting bombs hitting the city. There's a report that a Japanese plane crashes right into Hollywood Boulevard. So just mayhem, absolute chaos. And after an hour of this, 1,400 high-explosive shells have been fired into the sky. And then finally, after all of that, after the world's most terrifying fireworks display, the all-clear order is given. And the city wakes up the next day to just an absolute mess.
3: Now, the official U.S. government report on that attack or shelling was that it was a false alarm, that they were shooting at nothing, that nothing was there?
4: Yeah, I mean, when people woke up the next day, the windows were smashed, houses were damaged. Five people, as I said, had been killed from car accidents and heart attacks during the mayhem. Authorities arrested dozens of Japanese Americans because of course they did. And they were arrested for signaling the invading planes. But the thing was, there were no Japanese planes. There was no evidence of a crashed airplane on Hollywood Boulevard. There was no evidence of any bombs that had fallen, any paratroopers. All of that damage that had been done, the damage was real. But all that damage that had been done by the city's own guns.
3: So they were just shooting at nothing, and then maybe like one gunner sees the bullet of another gunner or the shell of another gunner, and they're like, that shell must be an aircraft. I'll shoot a shell at that shell. Like kind of panic of the military, just shooting nothing in the sky?
4: Well, at first there was a lot of confusion, and authorities were trying to figure out, okay, just what exactly happened to the city last night? The U.S. Navy had a press conference, and they said the whole thing had been a false alarm caused by war nerves. But of course, the U.S. Navy had an interest in doing that, because they would have looked foolish if Japanese ships had gotten close enough to attack Los Angeles. The Army Air Force said, okay, there's no enemy planes over Los Angeles, but the Army said there may have been airplanes that had taken off from Japanese submarines in order to cause chaos and mass panic. But here's the thing, we're in the future, we're all smug, and we can look back and know these things. After the war, the Japanese government confirmed, no, we didn't launch any kind of attack that day. And, of course, by then there was no reason for them to lie about
3: it. Yeah, after the war, Japan was occupied by the U.S. The relations started getting more friendly. Things got declassified. They would have disclosed that.
4: They would have just said. And also, it was war. It wouldn't have been, like, it would have been understandable if they'd attacked during a war. I mean, they did have plans to bomb mainland America with aircraft transported by submarines, but the plan was kind of ridiculous and never put into action. But then the Los Angeles Times runs a photograph of those eight spotlights converging on one part of the sky. And look closely at that photograph. In the middle of all those beams, what does that kind of look like?
3: A shell exploding.
4: Yeah, it kind of looks like a shell exploding. But now, like, squint your eyes a little bit or look at it at the corner of your eye.
3: It looks like a UFO.
4: Kind of looks like a UFO. And so this battle, this incident, has become part of the UFO story. But what's important to note is that at the time, nobody was talking about alien involvement. People were understandably much more worried about the war with Japan than a war of the worlds. But since then, this is an example of how stories can kind of change over time as attitudes change and ideas change. So now this is commonly held up by people to say, look, here is evidence. Like, what more do you need? Something attacked LA. There was destruction everywhere. They fired 1,400 shells at something. They were unable to shoot anything down. It must have been some kind of, you know, advanced alien craft with a force field or something.
3: Now, when aliens, UFOs, flying saucers, many years later, what, 10, 15, 20 years later, enters the popular narrative, tabloids publishing about it, people will look at an event like this in the past with that lens, that biased lens, and say, oh, this is evidence of an attack back then. Is that what went on?
4: Yeah, exactly. And the photograph, it does look kind of cool. There does seem to kind of be a saucer shape in the sky where all the searchlight beams meet. But again, what we also know is that that photo that ran in the paper was retouched to make it look more dramatic and strange, usual practice at the time. And that kind of saucerish shape is just the result of all the beams meeting at a cloudy part of the night sky. And we also have an explanation for that initial radar contact, the visual sightings that started the entire thing, because shortly before all this chaos, a bunch of weather balloons had been launched to measure the meteorological conditions. And then, with everyone on a high alert and with itchy trigger fingers, somebody, exactly as you said, somebody probably fired at one of the balloons. And then once one person fires, everyone else starts firing too. But what's interesting to me about this event is at the time, people saw Japanese planes. There were none, but people looked into the sky and saw them, and paratroopers and bombs. But then when people look back at the event from the 1970s, when alien interest was high and the war with Japan was like 30 years earlier, they saw flying saucers instead. Because what we fear changes what we think, and then what we think changes what we see.
3: We see what we want to see, basically.
4: Yeah, or sometimes we see what we dread.
3: Mm. Well, in some sense, that's what we want to see. We're obsessed with it. It's negative, but it's in our minds, and it's what we're trying to make sense of the world with, awful conspiracies, basically.
4: Yeah, exactly. And so it is a fascinating event in history. Again, nothing to do with aliens, but everything to do with mass panic and paranoia, and it's that relationship between our ideas and our experiences.
3: It's when alien attacks, and when aliens attack here, tenses, who knows about verbs. With Nathan Radke, it's Conspiracy Corner. Check out Nathan Radke's podcast, The Uncover Up Conspiracy Cast. When we come back, another alien encounter known as the Kelly Green Men case. We'll come back with that and go over historical alien attacks.
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3: All right, it's 1955. Green men attack. Maybe. It's when aliens attack on Conspiracy Corner. And I'm here with Nathan Radke, a professor of conspiracy studies at Humber Polytechnic. Nailed it. Check out his upcoming book. It's called Uncover Up. And let's talk the Kelly Hopkinsville encounter.
4: It's a summer evening, 1955. Small town of Kelly, Kentucky. There's a couple families. They're hanging out. They're relaxing. They're playing some cards. And then one of the card players steps outside for a moment to grab some water from the well. And something terrifying happens. He hears a noise. He looks up into the sky, and he sees some kind of silvery object flashing through it. He runs back inside to tell everybody else, and they say, it's probably just a meteor. It's fine. But then he takes another one of the men outside to look. One of the dogs comes running in, like whining with its tail between its legs. And then the men see something else. It's a little creature. It's about 3 feet tall. It comes around the side of the house. It has large ears on the top of its head. It's got huge, glowing eyes, scrawny little legs, and arms that reach down to the ground. So the two men run back into the house. They slam and they lock the door. They tell everyone else what they had just seen. And at first, everyone thought it was a joke or a prank. But if it was a joke or a prank, these guys were real committed to the bit because they appeared terrified and also grabbed weapons.
3: Oh boy.
4: One of the guys grabs a shotgun, starts firing out the back door. The other guy grabs a rifle, starts shooting at the front door. And so if this is a bit, this is a pretty elaborate and violent bit. And one of the guys then goes out to the back porch to see if he'd hit anything. And allegedly, from the roof, a clawed hand reaches down towards his head. And so somebody grabs him, pulls him back safely into the house. They slam the door. We've got ourselves a full-on attack.
3: And does the credits roll and it says directed by Steven Spielberg at that point? Like, this sounds like a plot out of an alien movie.
4: Oh, yeah. Well, in fact, this event was quite influential to future movies because, it's sort of been forgotten now, but at the time this made like national news. And like reporters showed up and it was investigated by the Air Force. All these things happened because it isn't even over yet. They slammed the door, but glowing eyes start popping up all around the house. The men start firing ammunition at these creatures with almost no effect at all. One appears up in a tree. They shoot at it. It just silently flies away. And so this battle goes on until the early hours of the morning. All 11 of the people involved finally were able to escape the house and flee to the police station, where they told their story to the authorities. And the police and the army both send over personnel to the house to investigate, because, that's a lot of gunfire. You got to look into this. They find holes in the screen door where the men had fired through it, and lots of bullet casings all over the ground, but no other evidence of any kind of encounter. But there were real effects of this encounter. The story, as I said, received widespread media coverage. Curious tourists started coming to the house and, like, grabbing souvenirs, just random stuff from the house and from the grounds. And it got so bad, the attention, that the family moved away about a week and a half later. And one of the people involved was so spooked by the encounter that he was psychologically damaged and apparently unable to ever hold down a job afterwards.
3: Now, is this an example of a bunch of people getting themselves into a panic and, like one person thinks something happened, they're freaked out about it. It's sort of contagious in a sense. Have you ever been around a group of people that are panicked and all of a sudden you find yourself panicking too, even if you know it's not something to worry about?
4: Well, this is the interesting thing about eyewitness testimony, right? If a bunch of different people see something, you would think that makes it more accurate, that it's probably more real. But the thing is, because we're such social creatures, so many things are contagious. Like if we started talking about yawning right now on the radio,
3: No, I get it. Exactly. It's like if you're like, oh, grab the shotgun. There's a little green man in the doorway. And then I freak out and hand you the shotgun. And then if police interview us both later, I'm going to say there's little green men in the doorway, even if I didn't see one. Because in that moment, you screamed at me. So our stories line up in some sense. But if you imagined it or mistook, I don't know, a child painted in green wearing a green morph suit for an alien, you know, the original facts of it aren't, in fact, aliens, but I have the same story as you, basically.
4: And this is the thing about being such social creatures, that we end up sharing things like that because, exactly as you say, they are contagious. So there were a lot of explanations put forward to try to explain this incident, because clearly something happened. And early on, a couple of the men, the two main men that were involved that night, they were carnies.
3: Be nice. Be nice to carnies. We're not prejudiced against carnies on this show, Nathan.
4: 100% agree. But some people are. We're not.
3: Yeah, no. You can't trash carnies. And it's so they're a group that it's so easy to trash them. You know, no one's going to give you a hard time for making fun of carnies.
4: I mean, my co-host, Dr. Lee Kunle, he's a carny. Like, I know lots of carnies.
3: Okay, all right.
4: But
3: I just mean there's a lot of groups, if you make fun of them, you're going to get flack. But carnies you're allowed. And that's why you shouldn't.
4: That's right. Never punch down. But people speculated because these guys were carnies, maybe they had got some monkeys from the carnival and had just brought them home and the whole thing was an elaborate joke. But the cops thought that the 11 people who showed up at the cop station, they appeared legitimately frightened.
3: Okay.
4: And there were no reports of any kind of monkey business in the area afterwards.
3: Nice joke.
4: Thank you.
3: Well done. Yep. Yeah. I caught that.
4: Yep. Not bad. So then the other people said, well, maybe they were just drunk. Maybe it was moonshine. Maybe it was some southern moonshine. But apparently, I looked into this, apparently neither drinking nor cursing were allowed in this home. And the cops didn't find any alcohol on the premises. And so a lot of the early explanations kind of fell apart under just a little bit of investigation.
3: Now, I'm looking at an article describing this event, and a depiction of the alien looks suspiciously like a night creature. Could that be a possible explanation for seeing eyes in creatures? And if so, what is this creature of the night?
4: Well, I mean, here's the thing. Like we saw with the Battle of Los Angeles, it's always important to look into the historical context of any kind of event like this one, because it helps us to understand the possible mindset of the people involved. Because as we were saying, what we think changes what we see. And in a similar way that Americans in 1942 would have had a Japanese invasion at the top of their anxiety list, Americans in 1955 were looking to the skies for aliens. There had been a lot of high-profile UFO encounters, dozens of movies, comic books, TV shows. And you said a night creature. Yeah, there is something in that area that could have caused this level of fright and gunfire. Because, I mean, there was a meteor shower that night, which might explain the initial sighting of a strange object in the sky. But also that area is filled with great horned owls. Now, have you ever seen one of these things?
3: No, but I'm looking at one now. And with its little ears and dramatic look and kind of like yellow eyes, and I'm imagining if you're shining a light at it, those eyes could reflect back at you. It kind of looks like a little alien.
4: It looks, and not even that little. These things are enormous. I mean, these are great horned owls. These are not mediocre horned owls.
3: They're a You're on fire under, today, Nathan.
4: I'm absolutely killing it. They're a little under 3 feet tall. They've got, as you see, those enormous eyes. And of course, because they're designed to hunt at night, those eyes reflect light in the dark. They've got the tufts of feathers on their heads that look like large ears. They've got talons with a 7-inch spread. They could hold a basketball. And a wingspan of 5 feet. Like, this is a significant animal. And as you recall from the story, the aliens were up in trees.

0: contagious. It spreads quickly through a crowd. It sharpens our senses. Fear sharpens our senses to the point where it's almost a hallucinogen. I mean, think about how when you're watching a creepy movie by yourself late at night in a dark room, you start to see movement and sinister shapes out of the corners of your eyes. I mean, have you ever seen a coat hanging from like a coat rack and for a moment you thought it was an intruder?
1: No, but maybe I will now.
0: I mean, something to do later today. So when you add immediate visceral fear to an environment of similar anxieties, the human brain conjures up all sorts of threats and monsters. And I think in both of these cases, a lot of noise and firepower was expended over genuinely felt but unnecessary panic.
1: Check out Nathan Radke's upcoming book. It's called Uncover Up, How to Think Clearly in an Age of Conspiracies. Nathan, thanks for being here. I appreciate you coming on the show.
0: Thanks for having me on.
1: 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So why do animals cooperate next?
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2: What do you do when cooperating helps everyone around you, but if you cheat, it just helps you personally and everybody else loses? There's this idea in mathematics and game theory, actually, that people are selfish and selfishness always wins. But I'm here with a physicist who says the math might actually show the opposite, that cooperation in nature might happen more than you'd think. I'm here with Alexander Morozov, a physicist at Rutgers University, to discuss this. Alex, welcome to the show.
3: Thank you, David. Pleasure to be here.
2: So I kind of danced around it. It's called the prisoner's dilemma. And for those who haven't heard it, can you explain it to me in plain English before we really dive in here?
3: Sure, yes. So the dilemma was formulated by two mathematicians from the RAND Corporation back in 1950. So a long time ago, in the context of the Cold War. And what they were thinking about is sort of brinkmanship and who blinks first. Someone else later on formulated it in terms of prisoners, but I always like to think about it in terms of payoffs. So it's a more of a positive thing than thinking about prison terms and who, you know, declares you to the authorities first.
2: I think that the common thing is like snitching, right? Like if you and your criminal buddy get caught, if you snitch on your buddy, you get off. If he snitches on you, he gets off. But if you both snitch, you both lose. And if you don't snitch, maybe you get a lighter sentence or you get off.
3: Right. So let's think about payoffs instead. So suppose if you both cooperate, we both get $10. Okay, but I have this temptation that, I know about it, that if I cooperate, but then my partner defects, or if rather than my partner, you know, the opponent cooperates, but I defect, I get $20 and he gets screwed by $10. Okay, so knowing this, and it's of course goes the other way around, I am always, you know, it's natural for me to defect, and then it's natural for my opponent not to cooperate, and then the payoffs for this is just zero. So we end up just hitting each other, you know, with defection, saying, I will defect, and nobody gets anything. And if we both cooperated, we would get $10 each per round.
2: So, and it's fun as a problem, but then when you apply it to like superpowers who have nuclear weapons, it starts to get scary. Like, do I launch my arsenal first? You know, that kind of thing.
3: Exactly. And even in biology, which, you know, I'm a biological physicist at Rutgers, you know, how can any complexity develop if, speaking in terms of self-interest, you always have to cheat, you know? All the societies and all the populations of animals, you know, will always kind of collapse because without trust, there is no biological complexity. And that was always a problem in the field.
2: And so let's talk about it from this angle. Does cooperation emerge in nature? You know, like in nature, if we take the criminal example, are we not snitching on each other?
3: Right, exactly. So the examples of cooperation abound in nature, and this was always a major question for everybody who studied evolutionary biology or evolutionary game theory. For example, there is this phenomenon of obligate mutualism when species one needs species two to survive, and vice versa. For example, I don't know if you've seen yucca plants. They live in the American Southwest, but they have an obligate mutualist called yucca moth. And that's a specialized moth that has to pollinate these flowers, and the flowers have to provide food for the moth larvae. And they both can cheat on each other, but they don't. And this worked for, I don't know, millions of years.
2: And so how does cooperation kind of emerge in nature when I'm thinking of like the amoebas swimming around when life was just getting started? Why didn't they just all attack each other and cheat?
3: Exactly. Because the Darwinian theory, which, you know, just has basically selection and mutation. Selection tells you to stick to your self-interest and cheat all the time. So how come there is any cooperation in nature? And as you said, there are multicellular organisms, right? And even that is a cooperation because cells gave up their freedom. to become part of something more complex and potentially more interesting. So people have invented many answers to this problem. One fairly famous one is kin selection. Kin selection is that you are supposed to help your, the genetically related individuals, your descendants, your brothers.
2: Your family, your tribe, your group, exactly. Or the same species as you or something like that.
3: Exactly. Or members of your group. This is called group selection. But the question is in cell-to-cell interactions, in many circumstances, or the moths. Moths don't really have families, right? They probably, right? So you can apply these ideas to people or maybe higher animals, but you cannot apply it to nature where you see these examples of cooperation, all over the place.
2: And yet it emerges.
3: So we had this paper published about a week ago where we give a novel explanation to this phenomenon, a potential fundamentally new explanation where we just say old models, they were kind of too rigid. They said you always have to be a cheater or you always have to be a cooperate. And in the basic model, it doesn't matter if you are related or if it's your group or your tribe, things like that. So once you're labeled as a cheater, unless you mutate and somehow become a cooperator, talking about, evolution of populations now, you will always be a cheater. And relaxed exactly this assumption and said, look, population consists of groups and you can be nice to, some members of the population. Perhaps they're genetically related.
2: But perhaps not.
3: But you don't have to be nice to everybody. You could be, a cheater towards some and cooperator towards others. And just making this one more step in the model was sufficient to kind of relax this gloomy outcome that cooperation always collapses in our simulations, in everybody's studies. And and it appears, it's like kind of what we physicists call an emergent phenomenon.
2: Now, to bring it back to the prisoner's dilemma, is the idea we've been looking at this too simply, like people are either going to be selfish or not, and instead we should look at it as more of a shade of gray, like sometimes exactly. We'll behave selfishly, sometimes we'll snitch on our peer, and other times we won't, and it's more like a percentage of how selfish and not selfish we are?
3: Exactly. Yeah, that's a fair statement. When I talk to someone, I kind of look at the signals they send and I talk to them and I like some people and I like some people less, right? So, and I might decide, and it's very natural to cooperate with some people more than others.
2: I mean, you came on our show. I mean, that's, I appreciate you doing it.
3: I'm
2: so
3: cooperating.
2: What should this change about the way we think about cooperation in human societies? We're always fixated on like capitalism and being selfish and how we got to account for human selfishness and this, that, and the other. Is that too simple a way of looking at it?
3: It is a little bit too simple. It's not that people cannot be selfish. It's just that everything collapses if people are selfish to everybody all the time. But if people change their behavior over time or, with respect to some groups but not others, so there is some, diversity in their responses, which is based maybe on opponent recognition, on what the opponent tells you, then it's not so bad. Actually, cooperation emerges and it can it can persist for many, many generations in our simulations.
2: Well, let's hope, to bring it back to applying the prisoner's dilemma to nuclear weapons, that cooperation continues.
3: So our main message really is that there is hope, that the model was perhaps a little bit too restrictive. And when we build our models on top of it, just making one change, cooperativity appears in populations, and maybe things are not so gloomy as that.
2: All right. Hope from physicist at Rutgers University, Alexander Morozov. Alex, I've enjoyed the chat. Thank you so much for coming on the show.
3: Thank you. Thank you for having me here.
2: Up next, it's our Around the World travel series. And if you're looking for intercourse this summer, Pennsylvania has it. We'll visit a town called Intercourse. That's just the name of the village. Get your head out of the gutter. We're about to meet someone who lives there and answer questions I'm sure every tourist wants answered. Like, if you're going to visit, what is the best thing to do after intercourse?
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2: It's our Around the World travel series, and if you're looking for intercourse this summer, Pennsylvania has just the place for you, complete with Amish country, classic cars, and tourists giggling at road signs like children. That's right, I'm talking about a village named Intercourse. Intercourse, Pennsylvania, get your head out of the gutter. And I'm here with someone from Barry's Car Barn, a car and motorcycle museum in Intercourse. I'm going to keep saying that. His name is Dan Ocker. Dan, welcome to the show.
7: Thank you. Thank you for having me.
2: So you must lose your patience kind of with people pretending they're the first ones in the world to ever notice that this village is named Intercourse. Are you a little sick of the jokes with people coming in?
7: No, it's actually surprising that the older women giggle more like teenagers than the younger people because of the inference that it means Intercourse, Pennsylvania. So they have a lot of humorous things to think about, I believe.
2: Now, but people giggling about it, it's always fun and fun for you?
7: It is. Yes, it is. Yes.
2: All right. What is the correct etiquette, travel etiquette, for saying I'm going to Intercourse without everybody, you know, giggle, without everybody run out of the room? If you're in a church, without getting people angry, how do you say I'm heading to this village?
7: Well, when I first started at Barry's Car Barn, every time I spoke to a woman, I would say Intercourse, Pennsylvania, because I could not just say welcome to Intercourse. I could not do it as a gentleman.
2: Do the locals lean into the joke? Like, is there a little, I don't know, general store with memorabilia that they can buy that's X-rated? Like, do the locals have fun with it, or does everyone kind of take it seriously and pretend like the double entendre's not there?
7: They have fun with it. There's some shops in town that have T-shirts that says, I love Intercourse, and then real small print underneath that says Pennsylvania.
2: And your town sign, do you have to like lock it down with a bolt and, you know, drill it into the bedrock so people don't steal it? Like, have you had problems with that?
7: No, the signs leading into town are large, I'd say maybe 10 by 15 signs that are in the ground, wooden posts, the whole thing. They're really built strong that has the parking space that you can stop. Stand in front, have people take your picture standing in front saying, welcome to Intercourse.
2: Now, I'm sure without insulting the village, it's the kind of place people visit because of the name. But once they get there, do they discover it's a charming place to visit?
7: Yes, they do. I spoke to a guy this morning that he's been here three times into Intercourse, Pennsylvania, three times in the past year. And he's coming again next month with some more friends.
2: Now, the name of the place, where did it come from? I was trying to do my research, and it's not like immediately clear, but what's the local legend of how the city got its name?
7: Well, I actually have a pamphlet put out by the Intercourse Municipal Association, and it says, much speculation exists concerning the origin of our name. The first theory centers around an old racetrack that existed on Old Philadelphia Pike, known as Intercourse. Another involves the crossing of two famous roads in the center of town, claimed by some to be the basis for the name Cross Keys, which eventually became Intercourse. So the word Intercourse itself means, which is commonly used in the early days to describe fellowship shared in communities of faith like ours. Regardless of your information or your explanation holds true, you'll find Intercourse a town filled with friendly people, delightful treasures, and lasting experiences. That last sentence, I think, is very clever.
2: Well, lasting experiences, maybe not for me. We're talking 30 seconds. Okay, I got to get my head out of the gutter.
7: Yeah, okay.
2: Let's talk about Barry's Car Barn. If people are actually going to visit, what can I see there? Like classic muscle cars from the 50s? What do you got?
7: Well, we have cars from the 1930s, and the newest one is the 2009. Now, there's muscle cars, there's elegant cars, there's race cars, there's two 1930 and 31 Packards. Now, they're Art Deco on wheels. They're just so beautiful, and they're the first thing you see when you walk into the museum part. Then we have a row of nine Shelby Mustangs, various sizes, and, you know, GT350s, GT500 KRs, which stands for King of the Road. We have Corvettes from 1954 every year up until 67. So you get to see them morph, the metamorphosis of them through the years.
2: Cool.
7: What we call the C1s and the C2s. And this whole collection belongs to one person, which is Barry, a local businessman.
2: Okay, and he's showing them off, I guess.
7: Yes, he does. Up until 8 years ago, they were sitting at home in his barn, And that's kind of where he got the name, Barry's Car Barn. So he decided, you have something like this, you have to share it with the world. So he got plans together to build a museum-type atmosphere. 6 years ago, started construction, and a little over 4.5 years ago, opened up to the public.
20: And okay,
7: He's currently 82 years old, and he still goes to auctions looking for more stuff.
20: All right. Well, if people want to check it out, it's called Barry's Car Barn. It's in Intercourse, Pennsylvania. I'm here with Dan Auker, who works there. We're talking all things Intercourse, Pennsylvania, of course. Dan, I've got some rapid-fire questions for you, if you're ready to take them.
7: Yeah, sure. What's up?
20: Number one, you've convinced me. I visit your town. What is the best thing to do after Intercourse?
7: Well, there's a lot of shops in town. There's a custom gourmet coffee shop with homemade baked goods. There's a little shopping center called Kitchen Kettle. They have a lot of shops through there. There's a leather shop, coffee shop, sandwich shop, cafeteria style food. They have baked goods, olive oils, different 200 different types of olive oils for cooking. So that's a neat place to walk around, check out.
20: Okay, rapid fire question. Not so rapid, but I like it. Okay, is Intercourse better in the summer, or is Intercourse more of a fall winter thing when the weather's more, cozy and cold?
7: I say spring through fall is the best. They are open during the winter. Some of the shops, not as much. But the really cool thing is near Christmas time, they have carolers walking through singing. They have hot chocolate. They have s'mores for the children, that you can roast a marshmallow over a fire. And it's really cool, really neat atmosphere. But mostly spring through fall is really heavy duty.
20: All right. Spring and fall are the times for Intercourse. What is the most romantic thing about Intercourse?
7: Oh, there's a lot of Airbnbs, a lot of small B&Bs that they're just quaint little old houses, refurbished, updated, that it's just cool that you can stay there. You can walk to Kitchen Kettle. You can walk to almost all the little shops in town. You don't have to drive.
20: Would you describe Intercourse as family friendly?
7: Absolutely. Yes, absolutely.
20: Okay, and what's the best way to experience Intercourse for those who are convinced that Pennsylvania is the place to visit for our summer travel series?
7: Well, first, you could stop at a tourist center called Discover Lancaster, which is about 3 miles up the road, and you get some pamphlets, or you just stop into town, go to any store, and you'll find the pamphlets in the racks, and then you just open it up and start going from store to store. Or just walk along the main street, that type of stuff.
20: Dan, is there any other secret things you want people to know about Intercourse, things that you wouldn't expect?
7: It is really cool town. I like walking around town, checking out the little stores. But then within 3-4 miles outside of Intercourse, there's more shops. There's more restaurants. There's a train museum, Strasburg Railroad. Then there's a model train museum.
20: All right. Well, I'm here with Dan Auker from Barry's Car Barn, which you can find in Intercourse, Pennsylvania, a great place to visit, we've just found out. Dan, I've enjoyed the chat. Thanks for being on the show.
7: All right. Thanks for having me, and I hope to see you sometime in Intercourse.
20: That's a wrap on our show. Got feedback for the program, a suggestion for a guest, or just want to say hello? I'm lonely. My email address is david@lastshow.pizza. 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

0: The 2026 OHL Draft is coming and the London Knights are ready. Who will they select to add to their roster? Be part of the excitement of the London Knights official draft party June 12th at the clubhouse. Come watch the first round of the 2026 OHL Draft with other Knights fans for a fun night of food, refreshments, and London Knights prizes. It's the London Knights official draft party June 12th starting at 6 p.m. at the clubhouse, 100 Kellogg Lane in London. Go Knights,
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1: From the national newsroom of the Canadian Press, I'm Lisa Laporte. There's been an exchange of fire in the Middle East after reports of faltering peace talks between the U.S. and Iran. It comes after Iranian reports that the country had stopped communicating with mediators about extending a ceasefire in the war with the U.S. and Israel. U.S. President Donald Trump had earlier disputed the claim, saying the talks were continuing. Canada U.S. Trade Minister Dominic LeBlanc has met with his American counterpart in Washington. He was joined by Canada's chief trade negotiator on Tuesday as he met with U.S. Trade Representative Jamieson Greer. Speaking to reporters afterward, LeBlanc says the Canadian side is focused on getting an outcome that's in the best interests of Canadian workers, farmers, and businesses.
2: This trip has not been without some turbulence. We've all been in contexts where there's turbulence. You don't take your seatbelt off and run up and down the aisle and kick in the cockpit door. You remain focused on the work that you need to do, and you come through the turbulence very much focused on the outcome.
1: LeBlanc says the U.S. has a list of about 30 issues with Canada of varying technicality, but wouldn't elaborate on the contents of letters he's received from U.S. and Mexican trade officials. NDP parliamentary leader Don Davies says Prime Minister Mark Carney's move to secure a majority government through floor crossings is undemocratic. He tabled a bill about floor crossers on Tuesday. A spokesperson for Immigration Minister Lina Diab says expedited visa processing for 37 Gazan students and their families stranded in third countries is now underway. But as Canadian Press reporter Jason White explains, an advocacy group says the visa interview process has been more like a witch hunt.
3: Palestinian Students and Scholars at Risk says the interviewers are pressing the students on their reasons for attending state-funded universities in Gaza under a Hamas government. The president of the University of Toronto Faculty Association says Gazan students in Egypt would have already been cleared by Israel to cross the border. So she says there's no reason to believe they have a credible connection to Hamas.
1: The Canadian Press has reached out to the Immigration Minister's office for a response. The Newfoundland and Labrador government is offering millions of dollars to companies interested in oil exploration off its coast. And Grammy Award-winning R&B singer Peebo Bryson has died at the age of 75. Bryson's family released a statement on Tuesday saying the singer died after suffering a stroke. This is the Canadian Press. In sports, in Major League Baseball action tonight, the Atlanta Braves edged the Toronto Blue Jays by a score of 4-3. Vancouver Canucks GM Ryan Johnson says he hired Manny Malhotra to be the team's new head coach in part because of how he handled tough times. Johnson says the former NHL forward showed his coaching chops during a difficult spell for the American Hockey League's Abbotsford Canucks last season.
4: There's so many great development stories of players and that went on this past season through all this turmoil and adversity that we were facing. That's where they showed to me as a group the what they were really made of and what they would be able to handle moving forward.
1: Malhotra is the 23rd head coach in franchise history. Green Bay's Josh Jacobs is practicing with the Packers while prosecutors consider whether to file charges against the three-time Pro Bowl running back after his arrest on domestic abuse allegations. From the Canadian Press, I'm Lisa Laporte.
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6: This is London Live. My name is Mike Stubbs. And there have been some lists that have come out. And so we wanted to do our own checking on this show, do our own little scientific research. So ideas of things that get left behind in various places, i.e. a bus station, a vehicle that you may have taken a ride in. So we decided to check in with London Taxi to find out whether or not, A, to be scientific, people leave things in a taxi, and then B, what sorts of things are most common, and then maybe what some of the craziest things are that get left behind. 519-643-2222. If you've ever left anything behind, and were you able to get it back? Great news about the story about the wallet, Junior A Lacrosse, Edmonton to Calgary, leave your wallet on the team bus, which then becomes a bus that that bus line uses for somebody else. Bus line gets the wallet back. That's the kind of stuff we love to hear. We talked with Samantha Ramick from London Taxi. Here is Samantha, first on whether people, in fact, leave things behind in taxis.
7: Yes, more than you would think. We get a huge range of items that come in that are definitely left in the vehicle.
6: Okay, if we're thinking about things that can fall out of pockets or maybe were in a hand and put down, you're thinking, I don't know, phones? How common would it be for someone's phone to be left behind?
7: Phone is one of the most. Probably almost every other day we have somebody getting their phone dropped in the taxi or fell out of a purse or slips in between the seats. So, yeah, definitely the first major one that gets left.
6: At least that one sounds like a simple one to identify where it is. Somebody could use Find My Phone, which most phones have. Somebody could use another phone, call their phone, and it would be answered. Do most phones wind up being returned to their rightful owners?
7: Yes. So usually right away, people kind of see that as soon as they leave the taxi, within 5 minutes, somebody calls saying, hey, I forgot my phone. And, you know, we get it to them as soon as we can. Usually it's their driver's not very far. So, yes, those definitely get brought back right away.
6: Look at that. Above and beyond. We're talking with Samantha Ramick from London Taxi, and we're talking about things that get left behind or things that we lose today on the show. So if there's anything that you have lost that maybe fits outside the ordinary, outside the box, text us at 519-643-2222. Okay, phones are an easy one. What are other common items, Samantha, that might wind up in the back seat of a taxi after somebody gets out and shuts the door?
7: So another frequent one are keys, house keys, or, you know, that type of thing. Also, we have some of those, like the smaller wallets, get left in the cars quite a bit. And then if you're doing shopping, grocery shopping, sometimes a bag will get left in there by accident, shut the trunk too soon, or the door, it's kind of slipped under the seat in front of you. Those are kind of the other more common ones that we get.
6: Yeah, you get home and you realize, I thought we bought asparagus and two lemons, and I don't see any of that stuff. Oh, I know where it is. So help us out. If somebody were to leave something that you can't really find in terms of where it was, or you can't really figure out how to locate it, like a phone, or maybe even like you realize your keys fell out, do you bring it into the office and have to hold it for a little while?
7: Yeah, so we can either, if it has been a little bit within the day or the following day, we will try to locate the driver, see which cab they took, give them a call, see if they can kind of search around, look under seats, you know, check the trunk, and look that way. And then if it is, we'll definitely let the customer know that this driver has it. It's in their car. If they can work out a time between them that they're able to drop it off, or the driver is more than welcome to drop it off at the office and we hold it here for, you know, the convenience of the customer to just come and get it when they have the time.
6: Are there any strange things? I mean, we'll think strange and we'll think, well, has someone ever lost a tiger? Have you ever had to have a tiger stay with you at dispatch? Probably not. It's probably not as strange as that. But are there every once in a while strange things that wind up being left that you end up hanging on to before they get returned?
7: A tiger would be nice. I mean, they're super adorable, so I would definitely welcome that. But the strangest thing that we have had is a PlayStation. was left in a taxi, and it's still at our office. So that is probably one of the more weirder things that we have that nobody has claimed. I'm surprised that no one has picked it up.
6: Yeah, that is like gold to people who play PlayStation. That's people will
7: exactly.
6: put that in their backpack. They'll take that where they're going if they're going to stay for a couple of days because they can't get away from it. That's a portable thing. And no one has ever come to pick it up.
7: No. Yeah, no one's come to pick it up. A driver dropped it off and was like, somebody left this in my vehicle. We tried to figure out who it was, and no one has come in and claimed it or even called about it. So, yeah, it's a mystery for us.
6: Well, hopefully you never do have to deal with live animals of any kind. And who knows, maybe one day somebody in their PlayStation will be reunited. In the meantime, you have to do what Chris Rock does, phone, wallet, keys before you get out. Phone, wallet, keys. And that would help, as Samantha says, to at least knock off all three of those common ones. Pat the pockets, check the purse, make sure that you have those things before you get out and shut the door. Samantha, thanks so much for spending some time with us today. This has been great.
7: Absolutely. I appreciate you letting us be on it.
6: That is Samantha Ramick from London Taxi. So if you did leave a PlayStation behind, it may still be there. Now, you'd have to prove it was yours. That's always the hard thing. You can find something, but how do you prove that was your? I don't know how you do it with a PlayStation. You'd have to fire it up and show, yeah, see, no, there's my login right there. 519-643-2222. So phone, keys, and wallet, just what you would imagine, the things that fall out of pockets. Producer Josh lost a passport one time in the back of a cab. Fortunately, got it back. And again, thanks to the driver taking that extra effort to run after whoever leaves it in the back and then be able to reunite them with the thing that you definitely don't want to lose. Got another one that says, we were feeling pretty good coming home from a wedding. My husband left his phone in the cab, tried, but didn't get it back. Didn't realize until the next day. So sometimes it doesn't work out. That must have been well before. Find my phone. And another text follow-up from the same person says, our friend left his phone coming back to our place from the CCH football reunion a couple of weeks ago. This was recently. Driver brought it back after they called it. And then, of course, it helps out the tip, right? 519-643-2222. Very quickly, my son's phone story, very similar to the wedding story. He was at a staff party, and his bosses were buying shots for everybody, and there were a lot of shots. And by the end, yeah, he was feeling pretty good and ended up leaving, but it's one of those moments where you don't necessarily remember everything. And he woke up the next morning back at home. Two women who he'd never met had dropped him off, never met them, no idea. They found him on a bench, and they dropped him off at home, his roommate said, but he didn't have his phone. And we all quickly went and looked for it on Find My Phone, and we could find it. And it was at the tourism place in Kingston. And he went and scoured that place. He and his buddy, they crawled on their knees around that place. I kept saying, it's on the roof, it's on the roof. It wasn't on the roof. And after seeing it, it couldn't be on the roof. The roof was slanted. So he kept saying, no, it's not on the roof. It was in the piano out front of the tourism place. And they only found it when the piano was taken away to the junkyard and it fell out. The guy who operates the junkyard took a picture of the lock screen after he charged it, put it up on Facebook, and one of my son's other bosses found it and saw the picture and then told him about it. The craziest things can happen when we lose stuff. This is 980 CFPL.
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6: This is London Live. My name is Mike Stubbs. Floor crossings certainly ticked some people off because you'd have someone who was elected under one party's banner leaving of their own volition, crossing the floor and going to another party's banner. And they would remain in the House of Commons. Now, this has been going on for a long time, and we don't need to go all the way back through the history, but it's happened in many ways, not just always one party to another. It's something that we've been seeing, and it's something that was, you could say, instrumental in the Liberals now having a majority in the House of Commons. But today, a bill was introduced that at least looks to get some more rules into the rule book, or maybe the first rules into the rule book. I don't know if the rule book has just had a cover and a back, and that's, but you open it and there's nothing inside, just three rings waiting for loose leaf paper. Well, joining us right now is someone who has been certainly following floor crossings closely and has put together this particular bill. Please welcome the former interim leader for the NDP and right now member of parliament for Vancouver Kingsway, Mr. Don Davies. Mr. Davies, thanks so much for being here.
11: Oh, it's a pleasure to be with you, Mike.
6: Let's look at this particular bill that you have designed. This is a topic that you have talked about before. Give us your thoughts on what you've seen and how you feel about floor crossings before we even get to the bill.
11: Sure. Well, in my own riding of Vancouver Kingsway, before I was elected, there was an MP named David Emerson who ran as a Liberal and was elected in the 2006 election. And 2 weeks later, he crossed the floor and joined the Conservative cabinet. And so I experienced firsthand the outrage that people felt when something, you know, as fundamental as your vote was taken from you. And so that experience is why I fought for this legislation for years. I've introduced this bill 5 times. And I think it's particularly important today because, as you pointed out, Mark Carney is now the first prime minister in Canadian history to assemble a majority government through floor crossing rather than in the ballot box. And so the stakes, I think, are high.
6: How similar is this version of the bill to previous versions of your bill?
11: Well, we've tweaked it a little bit. You know, I'll express the purpose of it really, really bluntly. So we all know that in a democracy, elections are the foundational opportunity for voters to express their democratic choice. So when MPs switch parties after an election, they override the will of the people, and I think they erode trust. So what this bill does is that if you want to change parties, you can. But if you floor cross, my bill would deem your seat vacant within 30 days. A by-election would immediately automatically be called, and you've got to put your decision to the test of your voters. And if you got good reasons to cross, if you think that the voters support that, you should have no problem earning a new mandate from your voters. But it puts the decision of which party represents a constituency in the hands of the voters, where I think it properly belongs.
6: We have heard from MPs who have crossed the floor, well, my constituents want me to do this. This would back that up or show them that maybe they didn't talk to enough constituents, it sounds like.
11: Well, that's exactly the case. I mean, you know, talk is cheap, but actions speak loudly. So if they do believe that, if they think that it's the right decision or they think their voters suggest them, they should have no problem whatsoever putting that decision to the test of their voters. But you notice they don't do that. They say they have the support of voters, but not one of them has the courage to actually resign their seat and put that. But I think there's larger issues, like forget about the partisanship, you know. It's the health of our democracy. Whenever this happens, I think voters lose trust in politicians and therefore in our democracy. I think the prospect that MPs have been enticed by backroom deals emerges. And worse, this has even been expressed by a few of the floor crossers, the idea that government members get resources for their constituencies, that smacks of the pork barrel politics that we see more in the deep south in the U.S. than in Canada. You know, that's not how decisions should be made. We should be allocating resources based on need, based on data, based on equity, based on fairness, not based on what flag you're flying. And I think Canadians expect that in their democracy. So when people floor cross, I think they damage all those things.
6: NDP MP Don Davies with us. Mr. Davies has introduced a bill today that would take anybody who decides to cross the floor, any MP, and it basically declares their seat vacant, and we do get a by-election. You mentioned those resources. Mr. Davies, take us through that, just so we get a little politics 101. What resources are you referring to that they would have access to?
11: Well, that's a great question. I mean, usually it's what people speculate. They think, well, geez, what deal was made to have them cross the floor? Well, we have seen two former conservatives who crossed to the Liberals, Chris D'Entremont and Marilyn Gladue, who have both publicly said that they expect to get more things in their riding as a result of crossing the floor. So they're actually giving voice to something that I think should be embarrassing. They're actually admitting that there's a trade-off, and that government seats get more things than opposition seats. And again, I don't think that's how our system should work. Half, in fact, more than half of the Canadian population did not vote for the Liberals last election. So government resources shouldn't be disproportionately put into Liberal seats. So that's why I think now's the time to act on this. You're right. This has gone on for quite some time. It's not illegal, but I think it's certainly undemocratic.
6: You mentioned this is the fifth time you've introduced a bill very similar to this. What has happened in the last four that haven't seen it get all the way?
11: Well, it was voted on once in the 2011 to 2015 Parliament. And at that time, the Liberals and Conservatives joined together to defeat it. Now, I think to their credit, I think Conservatives today may have a different tune. I think they are, from what I hear from them, I think they're more open to supporting us because they've seen it damage their party, and they've seen Mark Carney go from a minority to a majority. Again, not through Canadian voters, but through these backroom deals. So I think there might be a different outcome if this bill is voted. I also want to

0: Okay, so if they choose to sit as an independent, no by-election, but if they did go and join another party, then a by-election would be held very quickly, you said?
1: Yeah, the seat would be deemed vacant within 30 days and a by-election called immediately. And yeah, you call it exactly as the bill is.
0: Mr. Davies, really appreciate you taking the time to speak with us about this. Thank you.
1: My pleasure. Thanks for having me on.
0: Good luck with everything.
1: Thank you.
0: That is NDP MP for Vancouver Kingsway, Don Davies, former interim leader of the NDP. And this is the fifth time that this floor-crossing bill has been brought forward. And it is going to be interesting because the last time it was the Liberals and the Conservatives who got together to keep it from going all the way to royal assent. This time, do the Conservatives feel differently given what has just taken place? Fascinating to find out, but we are going to get to find out as this makes its way along the line. So we'll monitor that closely. Is this enough for you? Because floor crossing is something that certainly raises the ire of a lot of people. The idea that you can just say, yeah, I'm just going to go from this party to this party. Yeah, but you were elected for the other one. This one would force a by-election. Now, remember, by-elections can be expensive. So that's slapping at least $500,000 down as a cost every time it takes place. It isn't all that common, though. Is this enough? That's the big question. Let's take a break. This is 980 CFPL.
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4: Let's take some time to talk floor crossing, because this has been that hot button issue in the past and in the recent past. It is the reason why the federal liberals have a majority in the House of Commons. Without those floor crossings, you would not have that right now. You just wouldn't have the numbers. So in having this happen, in someone saying, I know I was voted in just a little over a year ago, or in some cases, not quite a year ago, and I was voted in under this party's banner, but, and we heard it a couple of times, if not every time, my constituents want me to change to be a member of the other party. And then you hear people go, wait a minute, I'm one of those constituents. I didn't want that. So Don Davies has said, then let's put this to the test. Now, it will come with an expense. So if you're just joining us, Don Davies, who is an MP with the NDP in Vancouver Kingsway, has put together a bill, some proposed legislation, now five times, trying to get some kind of rule book together for floor crossing. And four times it's been defeated. Last time the Liberals and the Conservatives got together to defeat it. Why does it get defeated? Because politics is a game. It's a silly, silly game sometimes. And it plays with all of our lives. But it's a silly, silly game. And it gets defeated because you would say, you know, if we keep this from happening, or if we make this difficult, when we want to do it next time, or when somebody wants to cross to our side, yeah, that's not going to work out well for us, because now we're not going to be able to do that. Okay, no. I vote no. And that's what we've seen. Four times. Is it different this time, given the losses that the Conservatives just suffered at the federal level? Don't know, but we're going to find out. Here's how it would work. You would have somebody who announces they want to leave one party, join another, cross the floor. And they would then vacate their seat for 30 days, at which time a by-election would be called to the tune of at least $500,000. And from there, we would determine whether or not that person was right. Will they be voted in with that new party's banner? Is that enough? What do you think? 519-643-2222. Paul, how do you feel about this? Is it enough?
5: Well, it's a start. I was kind of surprised that the NDP would come up with this. You would think that, the Conservatives, given the situation that they're in, that they would have decided to come up with a similar sort of bill. I'm skeptical of this whole thing. If the Conservatives do vote along with it, great. But I think what's happened here is that we've gone down a rabbit hole in the sense that we've lost the public trust. The politicians, it makes it very difficult for people to trust anybody running for office when we see people cross the floor and change parties midway. So I don't think that this will go through. I think we've gone a lot further down, I would say, the rabbit hole than what meets the eye. And what floor crossing does, it says that despite whatever the voter decides, we're the government now. I'm in the government. What you think. I don't care about your vote. And I travel a lot out west toward the Sarnia area, and you should see the signage that I come across for Marilyn Gladue, which basically says resign. There's a lot of acrimony. There's a lot of consternation that's created when people do this sort of thing. So she's in hot water with her constituencies to the point where people vandalize her office. I think we're in a kind of a situation and dispensation of time right now where everything is fragile. Everything is on edge. And when people do this at a time when the economy is not doing very well, when there's a lot of uncertainty, it makes the populace very uneasy. So if this goes through, great. But I think there should be some accountability. Yeah, if you do decide to switch parties, I think that's a fair assertion, you know, assessment of it and Bill. You should be able to have a by-election, which is what Ms. Gladue said that should happen.
4: There we go.
5: She did the,
4: didn't have to.
5: Exactly. And she did the very same thing that, you know, she criticized everybody else doing. So, yeah, we'll see what happens with this. It'll be very interesting, like
4: it
5: you
4: will be.
5: Out earlier.
4: It will be. Paul, thanks so much for the call and the thoughts.
5: Thank you.
4: Great point from Rob. Rob says, hey, how about this? Make the party that the MP is going to pay for the by-election. We're going to do this, and we're welcoming this person in. Let's make sure that that's what Canadians want, or what the people of this constituency want. Interesting. But Rob does point out, I'll say far too many people vote for a party instead of a person. I totally agree with that. I totally agree. We've gotten to that where it's, yeah, this is my side, this is my team, and I'm not switching. And here we are talking about politicians who are actually on that side, on that team, who are switching. And our system allows for it. 519-643-2222. John, your thoughts on this?
6: Hi, Mike. How are you?
4: Great.
6: Thanks for taking my call. I got to tell you, since I talked to you a couple of years ago, I have had to change my violin strings 5 times. I just can't believe, how corrupt our government is. After 10 years of Trudeau, and now we've got this Liberal government, you can only find this level of corruption in third world countries. I'm telling you, it is absolutely so disgusting. I've told my kids, I'm not voting again. Of course, I always go and vote again because I still believe it's the good
4: as
6: thing.
4: You said, and John, I love that. I love that you are looking at the system right now and saying, I'm not happy with it, but I still have to exercise my vote.
6: It doesn't mean a thing. These people are so corrupt. So corrupt, and I don't even blame them, because the Canadian people have allowed this to happen. We do it. They're politicians. Of course they lie. We expect them to lie. Okay, we have allowed this nonsense for so long now, and if you even think for a second that I'm a conservative, I'm proud to say I'm a conservative voter. But my goodness gracious, and I don't mean for the party, I mean for Poilievre. But I'm telling you, when it comes to this, I don't expect any of them to vote for this.
4: We'll see what happens.
6: They will never allow this.
4: All right, well, and that may be the case because everybody wants to leave that door open because it could work to your advantage another time. John, thanks for the call. I really appreciate it. 519-643-2222. JJ, your thoughts.
7: Hey, Stubbs, how you doing today?
4: Hey, great.
7: Listen, you vote for the person that actually wins. You don't vote for the person that actually wins, then all of a sudden you get somebody else that takes that seat. So you got a lot of losers in this situation, except the party that wants that person in. And that's not fair. Just like we didn't vote for the prime minister this time. Now, all of a sudden, we're not voting for these people that are taking seats. It's just like when we played road hockey back in the day. You can't just switch teams all of a sudden and stack your team. You got to have things, some balance there, right?
4: You do. And that's why this has been such a hot button issue.
7: Yeah, absolutely. And the corruption that John just talked about, I mean, I hate to say it, but we send soldiers overseas to fight this type of corruption in governments. I mean, do we have to send them into our own government?
4: JJ, appreciate the call.
7: Thank you.
4: 519-643-2222. Ed, you've got the last word on floor crossings today. What do you have for us?
8: Hey, Mike, I great to talk with you. I really think that the floor crossers should pay them for the by-election.
4: Well, there's an idea.
8: Yeah, if you want it that badly, you pay for it.
4: Yeah, I don't think you'd see too many floor crossers because that's a big penny. That's a $500,000 penny that you'd have to put up.
8: That's a whole lot more than coffee money for you and me, Doug.
4: You know it is. Ed, great talking to you. Have a great night.
8: You too. Take care.
4: That's, you know what, but Rob had proposed that and now Ed has proposed it. Look, it is going to cost a lot, but should the person who wants to cross not have to do it? And as much as I say, hey, nobody's going to want to do it, everybody at the federal level gets donations. So would it be possible to do it? Yeah, you could probably scrounge up the bucks, but it would make sense to have the party you're going to cover the cost. You know who shouldn't cover the cost is us. That's who shouldn't cover the cost. This is London Live on 980 CFPS.
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4: Let's take a moment as we continue on London Live. My name is Mike Stubbs. Let's talk about AI and what we are seeing people use it for. Because there was something that really was almost startling, and at the same time, maybe not. A statistic that showed just how many people were asking something like ChatGPT, owned by OpenAI, now being sued in Florida for harming the safety of children, it looks like. But at the same time, there to answer questions, there to have chats. It's an AI, so it'll talk back. You ask a question, it'll spit out an answer, it'll show you all kinds of information from information already gathered around the internet. That's what AIs do. So when it comes to something like financial advice, do you think a lot of people would go on and go looking for it? Sure, but how many? Well, that was something that was looked at by our reporters at Global News. And one of those reporters is Uday Rana. And we had a chance to sit down and talk with Uday about this. And even before we got to the particulars of this actual story, which you can find if you search using AI for retirement investment advice and Global News, the story itself will just pop right up. But before we got to that, we actually asked Uday, when you're in story meetings as reporters, looking for things to follow, looking for some of the things that people want to know more about, how often do the letters AI pop up when you're looking for those stories to explore and report on?
20: Well, more and more recently, especially when we look at, you know, covering federal policy, because the federal AI strategy is expected to roll out any day now. So there's a lot of concerns and questions and, you know, just research around artificial intelligence, more and more so on how Canadians are using it in their personal lives, which is something that we looked into recently, especially with people looking to retire, to plan their money, plan their investments. They're turning to artificial intelligence instead of to professionals in some cases to help manage their money.
4: And it's not like the professionals are difficult to find. There are quite a few. You can even go into a bank and they would have professionals available to help you out. So you decided to go and look at how this is playing out in terms of how people are using this when talking about their own money, their own retirement savings, their own investments. Where did you begin?
20: So we found this data from Fidelity Investments Canada. It's an investment firm, and they had an interesting survey out earlier this week where they said more than one in four Canadians who identify, it's about 26% of Canadians who identify as pre-retirees, so people who are just a few years away from retirement, say that they are currently using AI tools for financial planning, and 11% of people who identify as retired are saying that they are also using those tools. The most common uses we found for these tools are seeking information on investments. That's about 36% of respondents. On tax questions, we know tax season can get a little complicated, so a lot of people turn to AI to seek help on filing their taxes, and also to help plan their budgets, you know, for budgeting. That's about 27% of people who use it for that. There's, of course, risks involved with using any kind of software for something that involves so much private personal information, particularly financial information. So what some you know, financial experts that we spoke to have said is that it's a great way for you to gain more general knowledge and do some research, but it may not know the full picture when it comes to managing your finances, particularly because every Canadian's financial situation is different. It is unique. Your goals are different and your goals are unique. And AI can only offer you general advice. But what they say is that if you want specific advice on how to manage your money, it's probably best to go to a professional.
4: We're talking with Uday Rana. We are looking at a piece that you can find at globalnews.ca, and it's as easy as searching using AI for retirement investment advice. And some of the things that have come up in the research and certainly in the reporting. And so you mentioned that you did run into people who cautioned against doing this. How about even putting personal information into a chatbot? Did they mention that?
20: I'm glad you brought that up because, you know, a few months ago, we did another story at globalnews.ca on how the Canadian Revenue Agency is using artificial intelligence. And it's a very specific way in which they're using it. They're not allowed, according to the protocols and the guidelines of the federal government, they're required to not enter any Canadians' private information onto a publicly available AI system because that would be under Canada's privacy laws. It would be covered under those laws. So what the CRA does is they do have a chatbot, but they can only offer you general information. They're not allowed to put in any of your private information into those softwares. And we also have guidelines from the Privacy Commissioner of Canada, which says that please limit the amount of personal information that you share about yourself, especially financial information that you share about yourself on these artificial intelligence chatbots. One of the things, and I'm going to quote directly from the website of the Privacy Commissioner of Canada, it says, "The information may be collected and stored. In some cases, the platforms may not clearly explain how personal information is used, stored, or where it may be shared." So be very careful about what information you're sharing with artificial intelligence and the extent to which you're sharing it. There's also some research that says that, you know, this is from the Stanford Institute of Human-Centered AI, which says that AI systems are so data hungry and they're so, you know, the lack of transparency means that we have even less control over what information about us is collected, what is used for, and how we might correct or remove such personal information that's on these artificial intelligence platforms. So a lot of caution there from regulators, from researchers saying that, yes, it's good to research and gain general information from AI, but may not be the best idea to put in, say, your social insurance number on ChatGPT.
4: Uday Rana joining us, online journalist for Global News, as we look at a story that you can find at globalnews.ca, using AI for retirement investment advice, and some of the cautions that the experts have thrown out about this. You mentioned 26% of people look into doing this. You did look at a recent report by H&R Block that maybe looked at the other side of things, how many Canadians were uncomfortable, say, using AI to deal with their taxes or trusting things. What did that report say?
20: So I don't think it's a stretch to say that Canadians are a little bit on the fence about artificial intelligence, even as the federal government is going quite hard on the adoption of artificial intelligence. Canadians are less convinced. So there was this recent report by H&R Block that said that more than half of Canadians, so that came in at about 56%, said that they would be uncomfortable using AI to file their. And it found that 90% are concerned about the security implications of putting sensitive financial information into publicly available AI tools. So not only do, you know, agencies and regulators and a lot of researchers have been, not only have these bodies been warning about putting your private sensitive financial information onto these platforms, looks like Canadians are listening and looks like Canadians are being very cautious about what they are putting and what they're not putting in. But, you know, it always helps to repeat some of these warnings and cautions that are put out. I will point out that south of the border, the AI adoption has been a little more aggressive. The U.S. Internal Revenue Service, that's the CRA's counterpart south of the border, has been increasingly using AI tools in its functioning. And we also saw an Ipsos poll on AI attitudes across 30 countries, and it found that Canadians were the least enthusiastic about using products and services associated with AI, and only 31% said that they're actually interested or excited about using AI for personal use.
4: Uday, we'll wait to see what happens as the AI regulations and other legislation comes out. Look forward to your reporting there. Thank you so much for talking about this with us today.
20: Thank you. Glad to be here.
4: That is Uday Rana, who is a journalist online with Global News. And you can see the entire story with a lot of what Uday has highlighted there at globalnews.ca. So yeah, 26% of people saying they use it for financial advice. But the key is AI is not a predictor. It's not even a magic eight ball. It takes information that's already available. It can't come up with new things. You can put together, okay, well, this happened back then or this happened here. It's not going to show you exactly how things are going to turn out. We're learning that very quickly. Will it one day? Who knows? Don't know how far this will go. It is still very, very new. This is London Live on 980 CFPL.
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1: From the National Newsroom of the Canadian Press, I'm Lisa Laporte. Canada-U.S. Trade Minister Dominic LeBlanc met with his American counterpart in Washington today. Speaking to reporters after his meeting with U.S. Trade Representative Jameson Greer and Canada's chief trade negotiator, LeBlanc says it was a positive discussion.
2: Madame Charette and I raised the long-standing issues around sectoral tariffs, on issues critical to the Canadian economy, automobiles, steel, aluminum, softwood lumber, of course. We raised those issues with Ambassador Greer. We'll continue some further exchanges over the coming days this week.
1: LeBlanc also says they discussed the letter he sent to his U.S. and Mexican counterparts yesterday, in which he confirmed Canada would be ready to extend CUSMA by 16 years. NDP parliamentary leader Don Davies has introduced a private member's bill that says no MP would be permitted to cross the floor without first sitting as an independent and then contesting and winning a seat under the new party banner.
3: Legislation that would require members of parliament who cross the floor to obtain the consent of their voters in a by-election. It's elementary that in a democracy, elections are the foundational opportunity for voters to express their democratic choice.
1: Davies says Prime Minister Mark Carney's move to secure a majority government through floor crossings is undemocratic and makes people question the legitimacy of democratic institutions. The Newfoundland and Labrador government is offering millions to companies interested in oil exploration off its coast. Premier Tony Wakeham opened an annual energy conference in St. John's on Tuesday by announcing a call for exploration bids off the province's east coast. There's been an exchange of fire in the Middle East after reports of faltering peace talks between the U.S. and Iran.

0: And Grammy-winning singer Peebo Bryson has died after suffering a stroke. His family announced his death Tuesday at the age of 75. Bryson and Regina Bell topped the Billboard Hot 100 in 1993 with A Whole New World from Disney's Aladdin, becoming the first song from a Disney film ever to hit number one. The song also won Bryson and Bell a Grammy. This is the Canadian Press. In sports, the Vegas Golden Knights beat the Carolina Hurricanes 5-1 in Game 1 of the Stanley Cup Championship Series in Raleigh. Game 2 of the best-of-seven series goes Thursday in Raleigh. Meantime, Vancouver Canucks GM Ryan Johnson says former NHL forward Manny Malhotra brings consistency and communication to the role as new head coach of the team.
1: He holds players accountable. It's not rainbows and every day. He's able to navigate the adverse situations by being consistent.
0: Malhotra spent the past two seasons as head coach of the American Hockey League's Abbotsford Canucks and guided the team to a Calder Cup championship in 2024-25. The Vancouver Golden Eyes have locked up star forward Sarah Nurse in a two-year contract, and the Atlanta Braves beat the Toronto Blue Jays 4-3 in Major League Baseball action. From the Canadian Press, I'm Lisa Laporte.
2: This is the ongoing history of new music with Alan Cross.
3: There was a time in this country when Canadians didn't really care about Canadian music. Okay, no, wait. Let's start over. That's kind of a bummer way to start this show. So let's go like this. There was a time in this country when Canadians didn't like Canadian music and did whatever they could to ignore it and pretend it didn't exist. Yeah, that's better. That's more accurate. There was one exception to this rule. If a Canadian artist received some kind of validation from outside the country, preferably from the United States, well, then suddenly they were worth paying attention to at home. It was a mix of insecurity and what I believe are Canada's two unofficial mottos. The first is, why can't you be happy with what you have? And the other is, who do you think you are? You think you're better than everyone else? That's harsh, but it's true. And for years, ambitious, talented Canadian musicians flowed south to seek their fortune in America. Paul Anka, Neil Young, Joni Mitchell, and so on. And yes, there were those who remained in Canada. Gordon Lightfoot is one. The Guess Who is another. But they really weren't fully accepted at home until they had a hit in America. And suddenly, the attitude swung 180 degrees. Oh, yeah, them? Yeah. They're one of us. They're Canadian. And this is the way it was for several decades. A frustrating situation for countless musicians. But then things started to warm up a bit in the 1980s. And by the time the 90s arrived, attitudes towards homegrown talent had swung in the other direction. Not only were Canadian music fans loving Canadian bands, Canadian music was being heard all over the world. Okay, wait, no, let's try that again too. Canadian music was in demand all over the world. Some have called this the great Canrock revolution of the 1990s. It changed everything. And here's how it started.
4: 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From the latest in tire technology from Bridgestone, to brakes, alignments, oil changes, tune-ups, and suspension, Hanford's truly cares. Hanford Tire and Service, Warncliffe Road South, and ride out at York. Look for the

Originally released in May 1994 as the first single off their debut record, Our Lady Peace and Starseed. Hello again, I'm Alan Cross, and we're going to engage in some Canadian musical history, specifically looking at the conditions that made it possible for our music to have a coming out party in the 1990s. Now, I don't mean to minimize the accomplishments of any artists who were active before then. The Guess Who, BTO, Rush, Triumph, April Wine, and others had success as far back as the 1960s. But in most cases, domestic acceptance and popularity only came after these groups had a hit in America. Let me give you an example of how things used to be. In 1965, a band from Winnipeg released a very solid garage rock single. But outside of a little regional airplay, no radio station would touch it. They wouldn't even listen to the record. Why? Because it was from a Canadian band. It couldn't possibly be good. Not gonna even bother. So the label, Quality Records, came up with a way to punk these stations. They sent around a 7-inch single with the title of the song on the label. But where the name of the band should have been was just, Guess Who? With a question mark.

Radio stations took the bait and, thinking this was some hot new British invasion band, started playing the song. And to be fair, this was a cover of a song by a London outfit called Johnny Kidd and the Pirates, so they weren't, you know, completely off base. But the DJs did not get the joke. They told their listeners that they were listening to Shaken All Over by this cool new band called The Guess Who. Oh, dear. And because the song hit number one in Canada, number 22 in the U.S., and number 27 in the U.K., the group had no choice but to change their name from Chad Allen and the Expressions to The Guess Who. That kind of publicity stunt could only work once, and this still left dozens of other very good Canadian bands without any hope of radio airplay. Meanwhile, there was barely a Canadian music industry to speak of. There were a bunch of small labels, but the industry was essentially a bunch of offices that were branch plants of foreign record companies. It really wasn't a good situation. And collectively, we had some deep-seated insecurities. The majority opinion regarding music was, if it's Canadian, it can't be good. Unless, of course, another country says it is. It's really hard to overstress this anti-Canadian bias held by, of all people, Canadians. But Canada was growing up. We got our own flag in 1965. And in 1967, Canada turned 100 years old. With that birthday came a new sense of pride, something that was exemplified with Expo 67 in Montreal, a world's fair that attracted attention and visitors from all over the world. National pride was on the rise, and the cultural industries, including those associated with the music industry, were swept up in this new nationalism. Long story short, this culminated with the adoption of the Canadian content rules. As of January 18, 1971, all radio stations were required by law to devote 30% of the music they played to records by Canadian artists. Because there was now a legal quota to fill, an industry was built to fill those quotas. The artists were there, but now they had access to recording studios, agents, managers, promoters, venues, distribution networks, and all the things that you need to have a domestic music scene. So, yes, this was cultural protectionism, but it was also an industrial strategy. However, developing talent to compete with the best in the world takes time. And for a while, a lot of what made it onto the radio, well, really wasn't that good. Or at least that's the way it was perceived. If you grew up with AM radio in the 1970s, you probably have an idea of what I mean.

That's the DeFranco family from 1973, Canada's answer to the Osmonds. And okay, to be fair, that was an international hit, reaching number 3 on the American singles charts. And that gave them the all-important validation at home, which removed some of the stigma of being Canadian. Some top 40 radio stations found ways around the new Canadian content rules. For example, they would take all their Canadian songs, edit them down to 60 or 90 seconds, and then jam them all in between 11 p.m. and midnight just to fill the quotas. When the CRTC found out about that, they shut that loophole pretty quick and initiated some modified rules making these beaver hours, seriously, that's what some people call them, illegal. However, the new industry infrastructure eventually started to bear more and more fruit. New studios manned by producers and engineers with expertise were there to help young musicians with new ideas. Radio became less cynical about Canadian talent, and new artists began to have not just national, but international success. Loverboy, Chilliwack, Bruce Coburn, Rough Trade, The Paolas, Toronto, The Headpins, The Spoons, Bryan Adams, Parachute Club, Men Without Hats, Corey Hart, they all emerged as serious stars through the late 1970s and into the 1980s. Here's an example of a Canadian indie artist blowing up internationally, starting in the fall of 1979.

Toronto's Martha and the Muffins with Echo Beach, a big hit around the planet through 1980 and now considered a classic of the new wave era. Let's get back to radio for a second. When the rules for Canadian FM radio changed in the 60s, things started growing in a different direction. Radio station owners just couldn't rebroadcast their AM stations on FM like they had in the past, so they had to adapt, and music followed along. AM stations were very worried that the superior sound of FM would kill them, and so it came to pass that FM stations had to work under very stringent rules. One of the original rules was that it was illegal to play a song more than 18 times a week on any given station. That meant that stations had to play more songs to fill the broadcast day. In addition to that, it was illegal to devote more than 49% of your playlist to hit songs, that is, songs that reached the top 40 on the singles charts. And that meant radio programmers had to go to albums and dig for more material. And because FM stations could run only so many minutes of commercials per day, again, a rule designed to set them apart from AM stations, there was time to play tracks longer than the standard 3-minute pop song. This was FM album rock, and 30% of those songs had to come from Canadian artists. This helped out bands like Rush, Triumph, and April Wine. But because there still weren't that many bands of that caliber, it also meant that a lot more Guess Who, Bachman Turner Overdrive, The Band, and Neil Young got played. So clearly something needed to be done. Things were getting better, but we still needed to juice the supply of quality Canadian-born music. One way to address that was to look at ways of funding musicians. Britain had discovered that its art school system, post-secondary schools that didn't charge tuition, gave students a little money to live on, and allowed kids with an artistic bent to follow their muses, was unexpectedly churning out tons and tons of musicians. This is where a lot of British invasion music came from, and successful bands continued to be born out of art school through the 1970s. Canada didn't have an art school tradition, so we needed another way of accomplishing the same thing. We started funding the arts in 1951, but more was required. One solution came on in 1981, the establishment of Factor, the foundation to assist Canadian talent on record. Factor, which still exists today, was fabulously successful in funding emerging talent in this country when it came to things like recording and touring. When Much Music signed on in 1984, another program called VideoFact was established. This was funded entirely by Much Music in exchange for the government keeping MTV out of the country. Like radio, Much Music had to play a lot of Canadian content. So the goal of VideoFact was to provide money for the nascent Canadian music video industry so that Much Music had Canadian videos to play. This was super important. Much Music acted like a national pop and rock radio station. For the first time, a kid in St. John's, Newfoundland, could have something in common musically with a kid in Toronto, a kid in Edmonton, and a kid in Whitehorse. And if all these kids were also being exposed to videos by Canadian artists, well, you can see how things began to knit together. Thanks to CanCon's effect on radio, the rise of FM radio, plus the impact of Factor, Much Music, and VideoFact, Canadian-grown music was reaching more and more Canadians than ever before, and a lot of it was really, really good. And Canadians were really getting into it.

Toronto's Chalk Circle and their debut single April Fool from 1986. And I picked that song specifically for a couple of reasons. First of all, it's an example of a new generation of Canadian musicians who came of age in the 1980s. And second,

industry in Canada began to invest more in Canadian talent. Throughout the late 1980s, new acts were signed and had hits and solid-selling albums. Blue Rodeo, The Box, Pursuit of Happiness, Northern Pikes, National Velvet, Alanna Miles, 5440, Cowboy Junkies. There were more places to play, and more people were coming to the gigs. Something was happening. But what? We'll pick it up there in a second.

0: When I headed off to university, I bought my first car at Finch. 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
1: By the time we got into the latter half of the 1980s, fortunes had really changed for the Canadian music industry. 15 years earlier, Canada had been small potatoes, and Canadians weren't all that interested in the music that was being made domestically. Now, though, we had all the tools American and British performers had. That's one thing. But there's a demographic component to this. By the late 1980s, we had a new generation of young music fans, Generation X. They came of age as Canadian music was on the upswing. They simply just did not grow up with the cynicism regarding domestic music that was present in the 1960s and 70s. They didn't know, or didn't care, that it had once been uncool to be deep into Canadian music. All they knew is that this stuff was on the radio, which must have meant that it was good, right? And that the videos were on Much Music, which made this music famous from coast to coast. A star system had been born, and it was working. Gen X, this huge new cohort of Canadians, was looking for music to make their own, and they found a lot of it right under its own nose. The stage was set for further growth in the 1990s, and if you had to point a finger at one band that marked the beginning of what would become the Ken Rock explosion, it has to be this one. After playing endless bar gigs and refining their sound, they became the subject of a bidding war between several labels, major labels too. An EP did well, but then a full album was released on September 5th, 1989. It would go on to sell over 1 million copies just in Canada. And this group would become one of the most beloved musical acts in the history of the country.
2: All right.

The Tragically Hip with what was the second single from their debut album, Up to Here, back in the fall of 1989. Now, I'm going from memory here, but at least 7 of the 11 tracks on that album received regular rotation on the radio across the country, and there were 4, maybe 5 music videos. The hip success with Up to Here was encouraging, and when Road Apples appeared in February 1991, it maintained the momentum and built on the initial record success. It became apparent that Gen X had an appetite for homegrown music. It's one thing to be a fan of an artist from somewhere else in the world, but when someone from your country, your province, or even your town becomes famous across the land, that's a different kind of connection entirely. You want a piece of that. So do your friends. And before you know it, thousands and thousands of you are buying the records and going to the shows.

0: Take it easy. Thank you very much.
1: The Tragically Hip was one of the first big successes of the 1990s Ken Rock explosion. But there was so much more to come. After years of seeding the field, a new crop was coming in. 1991 saw the beginning of the rise of the Bare Naked Ladies, Spirit of the West, Sarah McLachlan, Crash Vegas, Crash Test Dummies, and Grapes of Wrath. 1992, Sons of Freedom, Boot Sauce, Lowest of the Low, More Hip, More Bare Naked Ladies. 1993, Doughboys, The Tea Party, Daniel Lanois, More Sarah McLachlan, More Pursuit of Happiness, More Cowboy Junkies. Canada paid attention to all these acts and more. And people outside the country started to notice too. Canada, long underestimated by foreign music fans, began to be discovered. We were just exotic enough, but also familiar enough to make it easy to get into this music. There was even some unusual local sensations. For example, there was a time between late 1991 and 1993 that America discovered Halifax. It was even, at one point, suspected to be the new Seattle, largely because of this band who ended up being signed to Sub Pop for their first album.

0: Sloan from the Smeared album of 1992. They would go on to and continue to be a major part of the can rock revolution. In a moment, we'll look at some other aspects of what's come to be regarded as a golden era for Canadian rock.
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0: There were many things working in favor of Canadian rock in the 1990s. The Canadian content laws for radio, and much music. Factor, a fund paid into by radio stations, and from 1986 onwards, funding from the federal government. And VideoFact, wholly funded by much music. Those were the funding mechanisms that made it easier for musicians to make a living. Demographics, the rise of Gen X, which had no issues with supporting Canadian music. And a sea change in music, with the alternative scene taking over from older mainstream bands. We saw the rise of hip-hop, which also freshened things up. And the fact that the recorded music industry in Canada was making so much money. In today's digital world, it's hard to cast your mind back and imagine exactly how much money was flowing through the system because people were buying so many records. This translated into investment in advertising, not just for Canadian releases, but for every release. Music magazines flourished, supported by record company advertising revenue. And there was tons of money to invest in touring, especially festivals. Yes, there was Lollapalooza, but Canadian music was so popular and so lucrative in the 1990s that we had several of our own Lollapaloozas. There was Edgefest, which began as an all-Canadian event in 1987. International acts were added throughout the decade, including the Foo Fighters and Blur and Green Day, but the event itself was primarily a Canadian thing. In 1997, it went on the road and played across the country with 9 stops. There were 8 stops in 1998 and another 8 shows in 1999. Our Lady Peace, The Tea Party, Blue Rodeo, Crash Test Dummies, Sons of Freedom, Rio Statics, Tragically Hip, Headstones, Our Lady Peace, Big Sugar, and so many others took part over the years. Amazing! Considering that when the first festival, the first Edge Fest, was being planned in 1987, there was real concern that no one would show up to see a show consisting of almost entirely Canadian all-rock bands. Instead, that first year, 25,000 people were there. And from then on, attendance was routinely over 35,000 at the biggest shows. Virtually every one of these gigs sold out. And one summer, there were 3 Edge Fests. No matter what the year, people were there to see Canadian acts like I Mother Earth, another band that had been the subject of a fierce bidding war amongst several labels.

Edgefest wasn't the only Canadian-based summer music festival of the 90s. There was Summersault, spearheaded by Our Lady Peace in 1998 and again in 2000. There was another roadside attraction, which was organized by the Tragically Hip in 1993, 1995, and 1997. And there was also Lilith Fair, a creation of Sarah McLachlan, which highlighted female artists in 1997, 1998, and 1999. And let's not forget for a second that three Canadians had the biggest selling albums in the world in the 1990s. Celine Dion's Let's Talk About Love from 1997 sold 31 million copies around the world. Falling Into You, another Celine Dion album, sold 32 million. Jagged Little Pill from Alanis Morissette sold something like 35 million globally. And Shania Twain's Come On Over sold 40 million worldwide, making it the eighth best-selling album of all time. All this growth and all this success with Canadian artists did not end with the 20th century either. Since 2000, the country has continued to punch far, far above its weight on the world stage, with artists like Justin Bieber, The Weeknd, Drake, and Arcade Fire. But if you look beyond the superstars, you'll see that many Canadian artists have contributed to an international coolness factor that's really hard to quantify by using the old metric of record sales. Remember what I said about Canada being just exotic enough? We've reached the point where we're much like Australia and New Zealand. Western-style rock, sung in English, but removed and different from what's happening in the United States and the UK. And that makes us kind of cool. It just took us a little longer to get to this stage because we do live in the shadow of the greatest net exporter of popular culture in the known universe. And our funding of musicians continues to be the envy of a lot of countries. In 2000, a new program called Radio Star Maker was added to the money available from Factor. And soon this cash was instrumental in helping further the careers of Metric, Broken Social Scene, Alexis on Fire, City in Color, and many more. Loans were turned into grants, and the federal government got more involved. And that kind of help has done wonders for bands like Billy Talent when they want to tour overseas. And that's resulted in a sizable fan base in Europe, especially in Germany.

0: Okay, so how can we sum things up? It took several decades, but we played the long game. And on a macro scale, it paid off. The investment made by broadcasters and various levels of government has been worth it. A study by the Canadian Independent Music Association says that for every dollar put into Canadian music, the return is $1.22 in economic benefits, which is pretty good. A few final points on CanRock in just a moment.
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2: From the National Newsroom of the Canadian Press, I'm Lisa Laporte. Canada-U.S. Trade Minister Dominic LeBlanc met with his American counterpart in Washington, D.C. Tuesday, where they're set to meet again later this week. Speaking to reporters after his meeting with U.S. Trade Representative Jameson Greer and Canada's chief negotiator, LeBlanc says he thinks it's in the economic interest of North America to commit to the trilateral framework of CUSMA for another 16 years.
3: And as Ambassador Greer said, after July 1st, the agreement remains in place. It falls to a 10-year term with annual reviews. What he said to us privately is not different than what he has said publicly.
2: The Canada-U.S.-Mexico Agreement on Trade was negotiated during the first Trump administration to replace the North American Free Trade Agreement. However, Trump has since criticized it as being irrelevant. Prime Minister Mark Carney says the federal government has reached a new deal with Quebec to transfer billions of dollars in funding for infrastructure. Carney says the money could be used to build new hospitals and invest in public transit.
4: So we're building from major projects to new community centers. And while we do so, some of this will take time. We're laying the foundations for a stronger, more resilient, or sustainable economy. A transformation that won't happen overnight.
2: He made the announcement alongside Quebec Premier Christine Fréchette. Opposition parties at the Quebec legislature have questioned the timing of the announcement. Expedited visa processing is underway for 37 Gazan students and their families stranded in other countries. A spokesperson for Immigration Minister Lena Diab confirmed the news on Tuesday after a lengthy advocacy campaign by Canadian academics. They'd been calling on the government to do more for Palestinian students who've been waiting for at least 2 years for a visa decision. Flood risks are raised in the Tokyo region of Japan as thousands are without power after a tropical storm moved into the area on Wednesday.

0: and Grammy Award-winning R&B singer Peebo Bryson has died at the age of 75. He's the voice behind the Oscar-winning Disney film duets Beauty and the Beast with Canadian Celine Dion and A Whole New World from the movie Aladdin, which he sang with Regina Bell. Bryson's family released a statement saying the singer died on Tuesday after suffering a stroke. This is the Canadian Press. In sports, the Vegas Golden Knights beat the Carolina Hurricanes 5-1 in Game 1 of the Stanley Cup Championship Series in Raleigh. Game 2 of the best-of-seven series is Thursday in North Carolina. Canucks general manager Ryan Johnson says he hired Manny Malhotra to be Vancouver's new head coach in part because of how he handled tough times. Johnson says the former NHL forward showed his coaching chops during a difficult spell for the American Hockey League's Abbotsford Canucks last season.
1: There's so many great development stories of players that went on this past season through all this turmoil and adversity that we were facing. That's where they showed to me as a group the what they were really made of and what they would be able to handle moving forward.
0: Malhotra is the 23rd head coach in franchise history. And the Atlanta Braves beat the Toronto Blue Jays 4-3 Tuesday in Major League Baseball action. From the Canadian Press, I'm Lisa Laporte.
2: 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All conversation, no cancellation.

0: Show.
1: Well, I can't be the only one. Every now and then you hear something on social media. You read a meme, right? You meet someone writes something or says something, and it just gets you right in the cockles of your heart because it's your truth. And somebody wrote just a few days ago, I have felt more peer pressure to consume protein in my 40s, well, now I'm 50, than I ever did to take drugs in the 80s. And it's true. I guess we're living in a protein maxing society, wouldn't you say, Drolet?
2: Well, everything is maxing nowadays. Oh,
1: it's sardine maxing? Everything's about protein these days and macros.
2: Yes.
1: Macros are in the caption. That's my favorite one. And we're also living in a time where you can't get away from the same content. Someone will make something and then these other creators will take it to test it out. But each one of them has to test it. Like they're all the same person. But they all in their own, I'm gonna test this out to see. So I'm gonna do it so you don't have to. That's the justification for the existence of 90% of the health food recipe bros and chicas. But anyway, so I see this one. I keep seeing it over and over and over again. It is 4 scrambled eggs, 2 scoops of protein powder. And 125 mils of whatever milk you use. You blend it up, then you pour it into a container, and within 4 hours, it is pudding. It's custard. And every time I tried it because I couldn't look at one of these other people telling me, I'm going to tell you whether it slaps or whether it's ass. All right? Oh, and every one of them says, it slaps. So I was like, all right, well, I'll be the judge of that for myself without posting it. And it's delicious. It's delicious.
2: No.
1: And look, like, I have not been the healthiest version of myself. I've been unhealthy, but I have not been peak Ben, right? I have not been peak Ben. I've been, you know, sunset with a drink Ben. But I'm talking peak sun Ben. And so, like, apex predator Ben. No, I haven't been that guy. But in order for me to get there, I have to swap out some of the things I eat with better versions. And Benny likes his custard. Benny likes his pudding. Benny likes creme brulee. Benny likes anything like that. And if I can find a version with 80 grams of protein in a bowl, heck yeah, I'm at least going to try it.
2: Pudding? You mean you know about pudding?
1: Yeah.
2: It's not a breakfast food.
1: Let's put some granola on it, and of course it is.
2: Oh, my. Who else do we know that really loves pudding? I'm trying to think. I can't think. Off the top of my head, can't think of anybody.
1: Okay, good.
2: Huh?
1: Listen, I don't understand what the issue is here. Like,
2: sounds horrid. It sounds horrible.
1: It sounds horrid.
2: Oh, God.
1: But when you make custard, when you make a creme brulee, you, over a double boiler, you whisk in the eggs with the sugar. This just has, no, instead of sugar, it has whatever the sweetener is in the protein powder. What's the difference?
2: You know what? You might enjoy sausages. You don't have to see how sausages are made.
1: This is a 3-ingredient pudding.
2: Yeah,
1: but
2: it includes
1: 80 grams of protein.
2: Why don't you just eat the scrambled eggs?
1: Because, what do you mean? Because I made them at night, and then I had something ready in the morning. And it was cold, and I'd have to heat it up, and it was delicious. And I'm not sure you understand this. I made pudding in 3 minutes. Pudding!
2: Really?
3: How dare you?
2: How dare you?
1: Yeah. Anyway, okay, so there was the thing. I'm not going to be the recipe bro bringing you tips on how to increase your protein intake. But I did want to let you know that I found this very good recipe, and it's three. You can't mess it up, man. It was good. It was good.
2: Oh, I'm sure you and Greta Thunberg will be very happy together drinking.
1: Greta Thunberg's not. By the way, my protein. I'm pretty sure it comes from cows. I think it's animal protein. She would not like that.
2: No, she would not.
1: No, she would. Okay. So as you know, the romantic dream that the Montreal Canadiens were going to bring the cup home after an absolutely incredible run did not materialize. And I'm not going to lie, you know, watching certain people twist in the wind, being very upset at everything, like Intrepid over here, because for some reason he believed that to celebrate the Montreal Canadiens somehow is hurting his team that was no longer in the playoffs. So watching him twist in the wind was great. Very pleased with that. And now I wake up in the morning to rumors that Connor McDavid could possibly find himself in the Bleu-Blanc-Rouge next year. Now, it may happen. It may not. But while it is still a question mark, Leaf Nation is going to want to pull their hair out. And I am here for it. I am here. Well, you can't pull your hair out.
2: So, no, I've already done that.
1: Because you're bald.
2: I've already done that, man.
1: You're bald.
2: I'm aerodynamic, man.
1: How do you feel about this? About the potential of one of the greatest players
2: coming to Toronto? When
1: he plays for the Habs.
2: No. When he actually plays in Toronto.
1: Do we have the audio? Let's listen.
0: Connor McDavid actually might be going to the Montreal Canadiens. If McDavid were to leave Edmonton, the Canadiens would be one of the few teams on his preferred list. Also, he was just in Montreal, and he's touring neighborhoods in Montreal to live in. Why is he touring neighborhoods to live in Montreal? Why? The Rangers are another team that he's looking at, but there's no way he goes there. If I ever see Connor McDavid in a Montreal Canadiens jersey, I don't know what I'm going to do.
1: Yeah.
2: Okay, listen, this is sports yammering. There's nothing real to it. Our friends in Edmonton, I feel for them because they have to deal with this garbage every year about people talking about the best player in the world going somewhere else. No. Let him stay in Edmonton where he belongs.
1: Where he belongs?
2: That's where he's great.
1: Nobody puts baby in a corner.
2: Nobody
1: puts baby in a corner.
2: Hey, they lost Gretzky years ago. Oh, man.
1: But they got a lot of wins out of him.
2: Oh, yeah. Of course they did. Yeah. They did. But still, you know, they've gone through this where they've lost the best player in the world. And, you know, they've got him for another, I think, year or two. And then, you know, whether or not they can win in those 2 years, that's fine. But, you know, I don't think it's healthy to be able to talk about him going to Montreal or anybody going to Montreal.
1: You don't think it's healthy? You don't?
2: No, because nobody wants to see the best player in the world playing in Montreal.
1: All right, well, listen, I want to get to a couple of things before the end of this segment because yesterday was, I don't think it was a great day for our prime minister. And I don't say that. I don't relish it, but I've got to call it as I see it. A lot of expectations and hopes that when he would go to Holy Blossom Synagogue, one of the biggest and most important synagogues in Toronto, where he was going to give up, supposed to be a seminal speech on anti-Semitism, I think it landed flat quite significantly. Let's listen to just a little bit of the Canadian covenant, as he calls it.
4: The covenant runs in every direction. Anti-Semitism breaks it. Islamophobia breaks it. Burning churches breaks it. Transphobia breaks it. The targeting of any Canadian for their faith, their origin, their identity breaks it. Now, I want to be clear, particularly to the Jewish community. Naming those other assaults is not equivalence. The crisis of anti-Semitism in Canada today is specific, it's severe, and it demands a targeted response. And that is what our government is fully committed to.
1: Okay, so just follow the bouncing ball with me here. And this is where he loses me. I appreciate that he says anti-Semitism is its own thing. It's different from all the others. Because he's right. It is. That's what you got on one hand. And then he launches a committee to explore the reasons why. I do not believe that you can say something is different and yet at the same time be clueless as to why it exists and why it's different. And so clueless, you have to set up a committee. My humble theory here is, and this is generally about government, when you know the answers, but you don't want to say the answers, you set up a committee. That's a rule I live by. When a prime minister knows that part of the reason that anti-Semitism has risen is due in part to either action or inaction of some people on the liberal side of the equation, you don't say it. You set up a committee, and in particular, you set up this committee, and we're going to talk about that on the other side of this break. So don't go anywhere. This is the Ben Mulrooney Show.
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1: Oh, welcome back. And we are talking about the Prime Minister's speech yesterday at a Toronto synagogue that many in that community hoped would signal a new era of, I'll just say it, this government giving a flying F, because it feels like for a long time they haven't. And as a matter of fact, there's a story at the end of his time there. On Instagram, there was the story of a rabbi who reached out to him and said, "Mr. Prime Minister, you're 3 months too late." And he used the example of Keir Starmer doing better than the Prime Minister on Jewish issues. When Keir Starmer is running laps around you, you got issues. And he said, you know, when there's violence against Jews, he was there the day of or the next day, twice, two examples. It's taking you 3 months to get to this place. After bombings and shootings and threats and as the story goes, the Prime Minister tapped him on the arm and walked away. And in this speech, not for nothing, the words Zionism and anti-Zionism never crossed the Prime Minister's lips. The words radical Islam did not cross his lips. And so when he then says anti-Semitism is unique, but I also don't know what makes it unique or why it's unique. So in fact, I can't really say it's unique, even though we know it is. It's a ministerial advisory council. And its goal is going to be to get to the bottom of why this is happening. Here's why a lot of people are disappointed. One of the people is Omar Al-Ghabra. Let's listen to Pierre Poilievre as to why he's a suspicious choice to put on this, I keep calling it task force, whatever. It's a farce.
18: Well, I remember Mr. Al-Ghabra lobbying me before he was in politics to keep Hezbollah legal. So I'm not sure that he's the right guy to combat anti-Semitism. The last thing we need is another council. I mean, this is the problem with Mark Carney. Every time there's a problem, he creates a new bureaucracy, agency, council that does absolutely nothing except pay high per diems and expenses to a bunch of liberal insiders. He's appointed as a head of the council a minister who says he wants to ban part of the Jewish Torah that he considers to be politically incorrect. This is ridiculous. What we need to do is lock up the rampaging terrorists who are firing bullets at children's schools, firebombing synagogues, and terrorizing the Jewish community. We need to get control of our borders so no longer can anti-Semites, terrorists, and hate mongers come into our country. And we need to stop the extremely divisive divide and conquer identity politics of the Liberal Party that have caused this mayhem on our streets.
1: Yep. Yep, he's 100% right. We are the Prime Minister during his speech referred to sort of differences that can cause friction. I'm sure I'm misquoting him, but that was the thrust of it. We are no more different today than we were 10 years ago. But through identity politics, we're pushing that fiction on us. We are so different that we can't understand each other. There is inevitable friction. It's not the differences. It is the supremacy of that difference over anything else that would unite us. That's one of the issues. And there's also, you know, like I said, you know, when you treat Israel differently than you treat everybody else, and when you must recognize that over the course of the war in Israel, how Canada related to Israel nation to nation had a direct effect on the Jewish population here. Whether it's true or not, there were a great many people in this country who ascribed responsibility for Israel to the Jewish people here. We know this to be true. You don't need a task force for this. I'm sorry, Advisory Council on Rights, Equality, and Inclusion. You don't need that. My contention is you set this up to give yourself time to distance yourself from this moment. You know what's causing it. You know that there's certain people in your caucus who have helped get us to this place. You know it. And you know that your silence in a lot of cases has been a tacit approval, whether you like it or not, of the behavior of some of the people who've done this. When somebody shoots at a synagogue and the federal government doesn't come down like a hammer on those people, either with word or with deed, you're giving them a tacit approval to continue. You know it and I know it, but let's live in a world where this advisory council actually is going to do something. Explain to me two things. Why is Katrina LeMay Doan on this advisory council? She is a storied and celebrated Olympian. Get me to where she is going to provide value on this council. I would love to talk to her. I bet you she's going to attack this with the same way that she attacked becoming an Olympian and becoming where's the domain expertise? Where's the domain expertise? You've got social justice lawyers on this thing. Just show me what her role is here. And I'd be more than happy for her to blow past expectation and become a truth seeker on an advisory council on rights, equality, and inclusion. I'd be super happy with that. But the problem here is it's a ministerial council, not an independent council. You've got Mark Miller who's running this thing. Mark Miller, as part of the Westminster system of government, is bound by cabinet solidarity. That's his job. His job is to support the government. What if, let's assume it, best of faith, there are a lot of conclusions that they come to, and some of those conclusions are that he and or people he knows within the Liberal government bear some form of responsibility for the rise in anti-Semitism. Is that going to go in the report? Because I've been around the block enough to know I don't think so. I don't think so. What's this?
2: So I found this clip from Mark Carney.
1: Yeah.
2: And this is probably the first time you've heard him say something like this.
1: Okay.
2: He's addressing newcomers to the country and some of the issues and stuff that have arise with this.
1: Okay.
2: And in part, when he's talking about the issues with anti-Semitism, and this is one of the examples you brought up, which I think is it's part of the discussion and part of the argument, absolutely.
1: Okay.
2: And it's interesting. Let's give it a listen.
1: Sure.
19: That pact for immigration to Canada is clear. We welcome the peoples of the world in all their diversity and all that splendor. We don't welcome the world's hatreds. When you come to Canada, you bring your faith, your tradition, your language, your story. You leave behind your animosities.
1: Okay, you know what? That's BS. That's BS because for 2.5 years, we let people do exactly that. Import their grievance, their belief about what was going on the other side of the world to the point that they were able to choke the lifeblood out of
2: but
1: major parts of our cities.
2: But he's saying this now. He's saying it.
1: Look,
2: which is interesting.
1: Saying it doesn't make it true. Saying we have the fastest growing economy in the G7 doesn't change the fact that we're in a technical recession. You can say it as much as you want. I saw something on social media that says, how many supporters of Mark Carney does it take to change a light bulb? The answer is none, because Mark Carney's going to tell you he fixed it anyway, and everyone's just going to applaud in the dark. Saying it doesn't make it true. We have been living this charade where successive liberal governments, will choose performance over results. Do the hard work to get us to that point, Mr. Prime Minister. We have allowed people to import their tribal grievances for years, and we've stood by while their voices dominate the public square. They shout down people who disagree with them. They call them all manner of sin. They go into their neighborhoods and accuse them of blood libels in front of their little kids. And we do nothing. And you do nothing. And yet today, you got an advisory council made up of a skater and a bunch of people in your government. I'm not a Jew, and even I know that's not enough. All right, we're going to take a break, and when we come back, we're going to take your calls on this. No, we're not. All right, okay.
2: No,
1: okay.
2: No, we're going to...
1: we're going to Carmi Levy. Yes. There we go. We're going to Carmi Levy. All right, we'll be right back.
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2: There are a lot of tech stories out there, too many to do, in fact, in one segment. And so we're very lucky to be joined for back-to-back segments with our good friend, tech journalist and bon vivant, Carmi Levy. Carmi, welcome to the show.
3: Great to be with you, Ben. Thanks for having me.
2: Okay, what's up with United Airlines? There was a flight to Spain and they turned around and apparently it's over. What, somebody pulling a practical joke with a Bluetooth device?
3: Yeah, so imagine you're on a flight, leaves Newark, New Jersey, it's going to Spain, you're halfway over the ocean, 4 hours into an eight-hour flight, and all of a sudden people, there's kind of a kerfuffle in the cabin. Turns out that people were trying to, you know, you can use Bluetooth when you're in the air,
2: yeah,
3: and you can see other people's devices. There was somebody who had a device, and the name of that device was Bomb. The worst four-letter word you can imagine on an airplane. And so the flight attendants were trying to figure out who it was. They were talking over the PA, asking for someone to step forward. Turns out it was a teenager with a really warped sense of humor. And they ultimately decided, because you don't mess around even when a teenager is being silly, they turned the plane around and flew back to Newark. And presumably this teenager is going to be grounded for the rest of his natural-born life. And I'm guessing, and eventually they reboarded the plane. It arrived back in Spain 9.5 hours late. But this is it's a warning to all of us. When you get on a plane, you got to make sure that you know which electronics you're taking with you, because every device that has Bluetooth built into it has the capability of broadcasting its name.
2: Yeah.
3: And if you're using a name that is potentially problematic, like bomb or anything terrorist related, you're going to get yourself into some pretty serious trouble, joke or no joke.
2: Okay, let's be honest here. This kid didn't accidentally bring a product with him that had a YouTube. because he had that at home and he called it bomb. No. He knew exactly what he was doing. He knew exactly.
3: Yeah.
2: I'm going on a plane. People are going to be able to search out other devices, and they're going to see this, and it's going to freak everybody out. But the

0: news is they're never going to find me. And you know what they probably ended up doing? They just started going one by one, getting people to shut off their Bluetooth until they were left with one idiot, probably with a broccoli haircut. And he thought, oh, I thought I was giving a joke. And this kid should be on a no-fly list until, for a while. Teach him a lesson. And there should be a the financial component to it too, as well. The fact that these people were missed out on a day of vacation or a day of work, come after him and teach him a lesson. Let him learn that being a smartass in the air, it's got real consequences.
1: It really does. And these are things that you don't joke around with. I mean, we used to have to put our phones into airplane mode and turn off all radios when we got on the plane. Those rules have been relaxed in recent years because, you know, you're wearing your headphones. Those are Bluetooth devices. And there are a bunch of other devices that they can only connect by Bluetooth. So that's allowed.
0: Yeah.
1: But, of course, that opens the potential for this kind of thing to happen. And that's incredibly problematic. Yeah, the lesson here also is they will find you.
0: Yeah, they will find you.
1: It's not that difficult. Yeah, and they clearly did in this case, and they certainly will next time someone is silly enough to try to pull this off again.
0: I will say one of the smartest things companies like Air Canada started doing was turning on the TVs or your ability to watch entertainment the moment you sit down.
1: Yeah.
0: Because what does that do? If you're stuck at the gate for 2 hours, you're barely going to notice. And if
1: you're not going to complain,
0: you're not going to complain. You might, but not nearly as much as if you're told you're at the denouement of Devil Wears Prada, and you don't get to see Miranda Priestley's comeuppance, and then you're stuck at the gate waiting 2 hours. You're like, I could have finished the movie.
1: guilty as charged. My screen is always on. I'm always paying attention. So in fact, last time I flew Air Canada, that's exactly what happened, and I was thankful for it. Yeah, even though our flight was delayed.
0: Yeah, of course. Okay, let's talk about is this the new thing? Hackers trying to, hack AI chatbots or dupe them or get them to do things they're not supposed to do.
1: Yeah, because of course chatbots, you ask them questions, they give you answers, and Meta, in this case, their Meta AI is built into Facebook and Instagram and all of their products, and so they can be used to give you answers that wouldn't otherwise be available. And so as it turns out, there are ways to hack these chatbots to get them to give you answers that allow you to break into systems. And so as it turns out, a bunch of hackers figured out, hey, Meta AI, if we ask it just the right questions in just the right way, it'll tell us how to break into some celebrity Instagram accounts. And so they used it to break into the Barack Obama White House account, and they took it over. They also got into the Chief Master Sergeant of the U.S. Space Force and took that account over, all thanks to the helpful hints provided by Meta AI. And so, it got around, and after a little while, Meta got wise to it and said, ooh, we have a security weakness in Meta AI. We'd better fix it. They have, in fact, since patched it, but not before thousands of very high-profile celebrity accounts were taken over by these rogue users, all thanks to Meta AI. It's an indication, really, that cyber criminals are starting to target chatbots, starting to target AI agents, AI tools, because when they're designed with weaknesses in it, they can be very, very powerful tools in the hands of a cyber criminal.
0: All right, well, this last story in this segment is one that warms my heart, because I've been going to Marvel movies with my sons for years, and seeing the Stan Lee cameo. Stan Lee obviously is the inventor, is the creator and co-creator of characters like Spider-Man and the Hulk and so many others, and they've honored him as best they can by having him in these movies. And then he got too sick in one of them, and they started just using his voice. And now that he has since passed, his estate has struck a deal to recreate his voice and likeness using AI, which tells me that Marvel will be able to keep doing this, and the family will be able to take advantage of what he no doubt wanted to do, which was to pass on whatever he could to his family. So I love this story.
1: Oh, me too. And my kids, we have always bonded over Stan Lee as well. We've also been going to the movies since they were, just old enough to realize who he was and how special he was. And so in this case, his estate has agreed, they've signed a deal with 11 Labs, it's an AI audio company, to provide his voice likeness in perpetuity. So he'll be narrating some books, he'll be part of a voice marketplace, so if you want to use his voice in your projects, you'll be able to pay for it. You'll be able to create cameos incorporating him and incorporate him into other works if you're a director or a producer. And, you know, the key thing here is that he wanted this when he was alive, and his estate provided the agreement to license it after he passed away in 2018. And so I think that's the key thing here. As long as that permission is given, which it clearly was in this case, it allows the magic of Stan Lee to live on for future generations. And in fact, other stars have done the same thing. Michael Caine has signed a deal, Liza Minnelli, and John Wayne's estate, if you're still a fan of him, that is also being sort of repped by 11 Labs, and you can continue to see, you know, new quote-unquote content, all thanks to AI.
0: No, and listen, this makes a lot of sense. I mean, you create a body of work, and people have an expectation of you, and you know that someone may want to bring back a character that you've created at a later date. And if you can do this properly, then they could absolutely quote unquote hire you, hire your voice, hire your likeness, hire your avatar, in order to bring you back to reprise that role. I love that. And let's not forget, a couple of months ago, there was the story of Val Kilmer, who took on a role that he got, but he got too sick and couldn't do it. And the director said he was the only guy I ever wanted for the role. So of course I was going to use his avatar. And I haven't seen the movie. I don't know if it's any good, but things like that will be getting better in the future, I suppose.
1: Yeah, and I think it's definitely something to watch. This is very separate and distinct from, you know, people just grabbing samples of stars and then creating AI-generated content without their permission. So this is with permission. Yeah. It's authorized. It's licensed. The individual, before they passed away, provided permission to do so. The estate is also thumbs up on this. So all of this is legit, above board. It's labeled as AI. It's one of those use cases or scenarios of AI use that I think we can all get on board with, because who doesn't love Stan Lee? Who doesn't love an artist who has contributed to our lives, and we want more of that? I think this is a slam dunk.
0: Yes. Well, when we come back from a slam dunk to a rocket explosion, Blue Origin goes up in smoke. We're going to talk about what that means for NASA moving forward.
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0: Welcome back, and welcome back to Carmi Levy. We're talking tech, and one of the biggest stories of the week that I saw was the explosion of Blue Origin's New Glenn rocket, or booster, rather. And, I mean, the explosion is spectacular and immense. And I've got to believe... I know that NASA has plans for the New Glenn booster, and I got to believe that this is a setback.
1: This is major. I mean, the explosion, if you haven't seen it, you know, I recommend going online just to see what may very well be the biggest non-nuclear explosion that we've witnessed in a very long time. And it happened when they were doing a static fire test. That's when they keep the booster kind of bolted to the ground. They run the engines for a few seconds up to full throttle just to test them out. The rocket is clamped to the ground, doesn't fly anywhere. And apparently one of the engines, there are seven engines in this thing in the core stage. There was a problem, and it started just a chain reaction. And next thing you knew, the thing just blew. Yeah. Worse, though, it didn't just destroy the rocket. It caused extensive damage on the only launch pad that is capable of launching New Glenn. New Glenn is also supposed to be launching one of the landers that is part of the Artemis mission.
0: Oh,
1: that was supposed to be, participating in Artemis 3, scheduled to launch next year. But now they've got to figure out why this accident happened, rebuild the launch pad, and kind of get back to flying. So that could potentially push Artemis 3 back. The U.S. is in a race with China to get humans back to the moon. This sets that timeline back significantly, and we're still trying to figure out exactly how long that delay is going to be. Major, major setback for the U.S.
0: And look, something tells me that the Chinese, they'll have their setbacks as well, but for them, a setback is, okay, our rocket exploded, put another one on the launch pad, and let's see if we can make that one go. Like, I don't know that they are as concerned with checks and balances and making sure that they hit all the security benchmarks that we may in a free and open society. This is a big deal. But, you know, I do want to point out, I'm going to editorialize for a second. You know, a company like Blue Origin, this is the height of entrepreneurship, right? This is private industry taking big swings and assuming all the risk. And they've got partners like NASA, obviously helping foot the bill, but you got to get to that point. And an explosion like this is a huge setback for anyone who put their money behind a company like this. But this is why the West does so well on so many fronts, is because of that willingness to take a risk. And this was a big, spectacular risk that didn't pay off. But this is not something that they cannot they can come back from this.
1: Oh, they will. And, you know, Blue Origin is the company was founded by Jeff Bezos, the same guy who founded Amazon. And so he is providing the lion's share of the funding. And he has said, we will investigate this. We will find out what happened. We will get back to flying. That is what we do. So he's committed to it because really it's part of his brand.
0: Yeah.
1: You know, he's kind of like a direct competitor to Elon Musk in many ways. And same thing. You know, Elon Musk blows up a rocket. He doesn't say, well, that's it. We're folding up our tent and going home. It's all part of the process. This is how you learn.
0: Yeah.
1: You study the data, you get back to it. You learn the lessons and you apply them forward and you get back to flying. And so, like the guy or not, this is kind of how space is done today. And it's done with, you know, very deep pocketed billionaires who have a vision, and whether we're their fans or not, it's kind of how the U.S. ensures that it can, you know, fund major projects like this. They partner up with people like Elon Musk and Jeff Bezos. And sometimes they have a bad day, but that doesn't mean that you stop what you're doing. That's just all part of the process. Like Elon Musk said after the explosion, rockets are hard. Space is hard. And we've always known that. That's never going to change.
0: So in this case, Blue Origin's failure means it was a good day for Elon. But on a completely different front, from the stars to the roads, BYD is coming up pretty hard and challenging Elon Musk's Tesla for supremacy of the electric car markets. And BYD they are taking a big risk, assuming financial liability if you crash while you're using their self-driving tech.
1: Yeah, this is a really big deal because, one of the reasons why a lot of people won't buy a car with autonomous technology is they're worried. They hear stories of accidents, that the technology runs them into a semi-truck or an emergency vehicle or off the road, that really it's not ready for prime time. So BYD is saying they will cover all resulting economic losses if a driver is using their automation technology. It's called Urban Navigate on Autopilot, and gets into an at-fault accident. So they'll pay for repairing the car. They'll pay for third-party property damage. They'll pay for any injury costs. Basically, for the first year after you've bought this vehicle, you can use the technology knowing full well they'll cover you if anything happens. The bad news is it's not available here in Canada. We know that BYD vehicles are part of that initial shipment of 49,000 Chinese vehicles that the Canadian government is going to be allowing to be sold here. But that deal only applies to Chinese drivers. And of course, it expires after a year. Mm. But it sets the precedent and it sends the message to the rest of the electric vehicle industry that are increasingly putting autonomy into their cars. It changes the game and it makes it more likely, they'll assume the risk, not you. You're now more likely to buy it if the price is right. I think it's a good thing. Definitely something to watch. Hopefully it'll be something that comes here when those BYD vehicles start hitting Canadian streets.
0: Well, I love that they're calling the driver assistance program God's Eye, which was that it was the MacGuffin in some of what are the car movies with Vin Diesel?
1: Fast and Furious.
0: Fast and Furious. Yeah, it was one of the God's Eye was what they were all after. It was this technology that could find anybody anywhere in the world, and I think it came back a couple of times. And now apparently the God's Eye is in China.
1: Yeah, great branding. Makes me want to drive one. I'll definitely be looking for one to test drive when they come here.
0: All right, let's move on to professional sports banning smart glasses because of betting concerns. How does this work?
1: This is so it's the Indian Premier League. It's one of the leading cricket leagues in India. And they're basically saying they're worried about players wearing smart glasses, which, of course, are connected internet devices. They have speakers and microphones and you wear them and someone can talk to you while you're on the field. They're worried about someone off the field influencing someone on the field to maybe throw the game, maybe not score that goal, or maybe let in that goal, in order to support a betting position, which of course means that you can't trust the integrity of sport completely. So they are banning these throughout the league to maintain, as they say, the integrity of the sport. So no sign that any major North American sports leagues are going to follow suit, but definitely something to watch because increasingly smart, like if I'm a professional player, which I'm not, but let's assume that I am. If you brought a smartphone onto the field and you were taking orders for how to play, that would be pretty obvious. But if you're wearing a pair of glasses, that's pretty easy to hide. And that opens up a whole potential for abusing the system, for reducing the integrity of the sport. This ensures that we can all trust what plays on the field stays on the field.
0: Well, that makes sense. But I mean, we've seen the early potential of like the Meta glasses, for example. There's a video, I'm sure you've seen it, of a guy walking around a busy public square and he was able to access by talking to someone for about 5 seconds.
1: Mm-hmm.
0: He was able to scrape the internet in real time and learn everything about that person before they finished the first sentence out of their mouth. And the implication, the implication of that sort of easy access to that sort of information in real time can be frightening and very easy to apply that to the sporting world as well.
1: Right on. And we are going to see more institutions, more organizations, more companies, government agencies start to look at the very real privacy and data stewardship concerns around smart glasses and start to introduce more controls around them.
0: Yeah.
1: Already, a lot of the manufacturers, they'll put lights on them so that you're aware when it's recording. But even then, I can buy stickers on Amazon that cover them up. If you have pair of Meta glasses, they're available for fairly cheap. Or you just get black electric tape and that fools people. So all sorts of concerns around these things. And they're getting more popular, more powerful, and more accessible. They're getting cheaper as time goes on.
0: Carmi Levy, I appreciate you. Thank you very much, my friend.
1: Great being with you, Ben. Thank you.
0: And thank you to everybody joining us in Edmonton. Have a great rest of your day. We'll see you back here tomorrow. When we come back, we've got the senior editor and columnist at the National Post, Terry Newman. Earlier, I talked about the bad, awful, very bad day that our prime minister had. So we're going to do a little tour around the horn to talk about why it was a bad day for the prime minister and so much more. Don't go anywhere. This is the Ben Mulroney Show.
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1: From the National Newsroom of the Canadian Press, I'm Karen Rebo. Canada-U.S. Trade Minister Dominic LeBlanc and Canada's chief trade negotiator were both in Washington on Tuesday to meet with U.S. trade rep Jamieson Greer. LeBlanc called it a positive discussion, noting long-standing issues around sectoral tariffs were raised in the meeting.
2: This trip has not been without some turbulence. We've all been in contexts where there's turbulence. You don't take your seatbelt off and run up and down the aisle and kick in the cockpit door. You remain focused on the work that you need to do, and you come through the turbulence very much focused on the outcome.
1: He also said they discussed the letter he sent to his American and Mexican counterparts on Monday, in which LeBlanc said Canada would be ready to extend the Canada-U.S.-Mexico agreement on trade by 16 years. Janice Charette said the three talked about the importance of getting to a position as quickly as they can to replace Kuzma, with the deadline to begin a review coming up in July. NDP parliamentary leader Don Davies has introduced a private members' bill that would compel floor crossers to face their voters before switching parties.
3: The bill says no MP would be permitted to cross the floor without first sitting as an independent and then contesting and winning a seat under the new party banner. Davies says Prime Minister Mark Carney's move to secure a majority government through floor crossings is undemocratic.
4: It's elementary that in a democracy, elections are the foundational opportunity for voters to express their democratic choice.
3: Davies says while he's not optimistic about the Liberal government passing his bill, he hopes parliamentarians come together to help restore faith in the system. Lisa Laporte, The Canadian Press.
1: Mounties in Squamish, B.C. say the bodies of two people who went missing while paddleboarding on Browning Lake in Murrin Provincial Park last weekend have been found. The Sea to Sky RCMP say police received a report Saturday afternoon about two people who failed to resurface after going into the water. Police say a coordinated search was initiated that included help from several agencies. The RCMP underwater recovery team arrived at the lake on Tuesday to help with the search, and the bodies of two people were located and recovered from the water. Police have not identified them yet. U.S. President Donald Trump has rattled more Democratic feathers with his latest pick to join his inner circle. Trump has tapped mortgage chief Bill Pulte to become the next director of national intelligence, replacing Tulsi Gabbard. Democratic Senator Alyssa Slotkin slammed the pick while speaking Tuesday night with ABC News.
5: He has no experience in national security, none. We're not even sure he has a security clearance or has ever held classified information.
1: This is the Canadian Press. In sports, Game 1 of the Stanley Cup Final goes to the Vegas Golden Knights. Thomas Hertl's goal late in the third period snapped a 4-4 tie and lifted the visiting Knights to a 5-4 win over the Carolina Hurricanes. Tuesday's opener of the best-of-seven final saw Shea Theodore get a goal and two assists for the Knights, while Braden McNabb chipped in with three assists. The Hurricanes grabbed an early 2-0 lead on a pair of goals from Nikolai Ehlers, but the Knights battled back. In baseball action, Matt Olson hit a tie-breaking home run, and the Atlanta Braves defeated the visiting Toronto Blue Jays 4-3 Tuesday night. Kazuma Okamoto hit a two-run homer for the Blue Jays, who have lost three in a row. Jose Ramirez doubled in three straight at-bats and drove in the go-ahead run in the fifth before the visiting Cleveland Guardians pulled away for a 9-4 victory over the New York Yankees. From the Canadian Press, I'm Karen Rebo.
6: This is

0: Well, in our previous hour, we spoke of what I believe to have been a really bad day for our prime minister. Actually, it's been a pretty bad week for him. And I'm not going to defend myself and say, oh, I'm just a reactionary conservative. I give him plaudits when he deserves them. And I'm going to follow the bouncing ball when he doesn't. And today has been the culmination of a few bad days in a row. And we're speaking now with Terry Newman. She's senior editor and columnist at the National Post. And I was watching you, Terry. Thanks for joining us. I was watching you on social media. You said you were busy following all the chaos, and so I think you had written your fourth column of the day or something like that.
1: Yeah. No, I'd written two columns yesterday, and then I was watching the announcement at 5. And yeah, I kind of followed it step by step, and I definitely voiced my opinions about it.
0: Yeah, it's there's been a number of missteps I find by either the prime minister or parts of his team, and certain portions of the population are noticing. I don't know if it's a sign of anything or if it's just a blip on the radar. How do you see it?
1: Yeah, I mean, I think when I was watching the speech, one of the first things that stood out to me, well, first of all, he came late, yeah, about 20 minutes late, which to me is a total sign of disrespect that the prime minister can't arrive there early to make sure that he's not late for such an important announcement. He also, you know, the speech at the point that where he actually, you know, says it very dramatically, you know, this is anti-Semitism. You know, these gunshots are anti-Semitism. It's like, yeah, duh.
0: Yeah.
1: We've known this for a long time. So what is new here? What are you actually saying is new? And the fact that he communicated it as if it was such a hard or a new groundbreaking thing to say was quite strange to me, and I assume to other people.
0: Yeah.
1: The other thing that stood out to me is that, you know, he filled this speech up, which was about 26 minutes long, with history that was not necessary for this very particular announcement. He felt like he needed to mention every group, you know, Black, Indigenous, trans, and Islamophobia.
0: Yep.
1: And he, you know, he just wasted time on those types of things into really getting into, you know, saying that he knows where this anti-Semitism is coming from, how it is being propagated, and by whom.
0: Yeah, but well, that's the thing, isn't it, Terry? I mean, I'm operating under a theory that I'd love your take on, that when a prime minister knows what the answer is but doesn't want to say the answer, he forms a committee.
1: Mm-hmm.
0: Mm-hmm. To explore, yeah, it. And in this case, mm-hmm, and look, he said he knows anti-Semitism is a breed apart. But in the same breath, he's like, well, we don't know what the causes are. Well, if you don't know what the causes are, then you can't say that it's a breed apart. It's one or the other. You either know exactly what it is, and by knowing that, then you know what the causes are. Or, mm-hmm, or maybe you know what the causes are, but the call is coming from inside the house, and therefore you got to obfuscate and you got to figure out a way to maybe give yourself a little time and put a minister in charge of it, as opposed to an independent third party who is only beholden to their mandate, not beholden to any sort of obligation to the government.
1: Yeah, absolutely. And who did he put in charge of it? None other than Mark Miller.
0: Yeah.
1: Now, that to anybody, maybe some people in the room weren't aware, and maybe some Canadians are not still aware, but Miller's department has been responsible for funding anti-Semitism on multiple occasions.
0: Yeah. Again, remind our listeners of some of those occasions.
1: Yeah, absolutely. So last year, his department, the Department of Canadian Heritage, gave just under $100,000 to Toronto Palestinian Families, which, if you look at their social media posts, is an anti-Semitic group. They don't believe in the definition of anti-Semitism. They make very questionable posts under the guise of fighting anti-Semitism.
0: Yeah.
1: And they also, you know, Mark Carney gave $61,000 to a cultural festival in New Brunswick last summer on the same day that an Israeli booth was attacked after the organizers of it failed to provide it with proper security. It was a newcomers group, and the man in charge of that never responded to me about what happened. Neither does his department. Like, when they respond to me, they don't give me, good explanations. You know, are you following up? Do you look into the research these groups before? Do you look at their social media before you hand them $100,000?
0: Yep. Yeah.
1: Yeah.
0: Yeah. Well, and can you explain again? I don't want to harp on this or make it seem like I am picking on her, but for the life of me, I have no idea why Canadian Olympian Katrina Lemay-Doan is on this committee.
1: Oh no, I have no idea. Like it's so random. Look, everything with this is so random. The other thing is Omar Al-Gharbara.
0: Yes.
1: Like he was the president of the Canadian Arab Foundation at one point, and this organization after he was there lost its funding for supporting terrorist groups. Like the whole thing, the whole semblance of the committee is ridiculous.
0: Yeah.
1: He vaguely mentions, you know, campuses and universities and stuff like this and institutions and workplaces. But here's the thing, you know, he's not mentioning that it's coming from his own government.
0: No, that's
1: from inside the house.
0: Yeah.
1: And then he puts people who are funding it on the committee. Like, now that's a slap in the face to the Jewish population.
0: Yeah. And when you said he was 20 minutes late to the event, well, what's 20 minutes when there was a rabbi there who told him he was 3 months late? You know, he should have been there.
1: Yeah.
0: He should have been there when the bullets were flying 3 months earlier. So what's an extra 20 minutes? So you've got all of that. None of it really makes a whole lot of sense. And then on top of that, add to that, I believe it, as he was leaving, he was asked a question about the recession that we're in, and he had nothing to say. He only just now, after 5 days, said anything. And again, it's a game of witty wordplay where he's not saying the thing that people care about. I would never go so far. We live in Canada, which is a default liberal country. I would never go so far as to suggest that the walls are closing in around him. But he is not as comfortable today as he was a week ago.
1: Yeah, it's hard to say how comfortable he is. He's very well shielded, right? Like, so he told the room, my colleague Jesse Klein was in the room at the synagogue at the time. In the back of the room, you know, the media was kind of kept in a room before they could come to the back benches. They were told they could not ask any questions.
0: Yeah.
1: So to me, this whole thing should not have been an announcement. It should have been him sitting there, listening to the community and answering questions.
0: Yeah. But he's not. He knows these things. He knows at least some of the causes. You know, he knows that he did not mention Zionism or anti-Zionism. He did not mention the direct line that can be traced between the aggressive tone that our government has taken towards Israel and relative to other stakeholders in that region, and that the line between that and anti-Semitism at home. He knows all these. He knows that Melanie Jolie bears some responsibility. He knows that Anita Anand bears some responsibility. Not for being anti-Semitic or causing anti-Semitism, but for creating the groundwork in which it can grow.
1: Yeah, absolutely. He himself in the speech, like, there was a moment, there was this like key moment where this often happens with current speeches. He goes a little bit off the record. He said basically, he was talking about how he needed to keep Canada a pluralistic, you know, society. And he kind of hinted, you know, that there, you know, differences generate friction, a combination of completing claims is at work.
0: And
1: sometimes we'll have legitimate debates about where those lines fall, but they should be part of a pluralistic country. There is no reason for this to be in this speech unless he believes that what is happening between the Jewish community and other people who are doing these things to them is a matter of differences creating friction.
0: But
1: why the heck is that in there?
0: You could argue that with the changes to with the breakdown of the consensus on immigration, that we are a little bit different than we were before, but we're no more. I don't think we're any more different than we were. We're more divided, but we're divided due to, I believe, being spoon-fed identity politics over the course of a decade, being told that all the things that make us different mean that we shouldn't be able to understand each other. That is the stock in trade of the progressive wing of the Liberal Party, and we are living with the results today. Terry, don't go anywhere. We're going to take a quick break. When we come back, we got to talk about an amendment to Bill C-9 that if you don't know about, Canada, you should. This is the Ben Mulroney Show.
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0: Welcome back. I'm continuing my conversation with the National Post, Terry Newman, and we're talking about the Prime Minister's, I think, this is not a high point for him the past a few days. I think his statement at Holy Blossom Synagogue in response to rising anti-Semitism fell flat. His announcement of this committee, I think, is disingenuous. His absence on the scene and his silence with regard to our economic performance in a technical recession, even though we were promised the fastest growing economy in the G7, belies his giant brain. And now we're moving on, Terry, to last night, Canadian senators quietly snuck in an amendment into Bill C-9 to criminalize residential school denialism. What the hell is residential school denialism specifically? Because it's the specificity that matters.
1: Right. So if you look up the definition that they're trying to go by, it says basically everyone who, by communicating statements other than in private conversation, willfully promotes hatred against Indigenous peoples by condoning, denying, downplaying, or justifying the Indian residential school system in Canada, or by misrepresenting facts related to it, is guilty of an indictable offense and guilty of an offense punishable on a summary conviction. So think about that. Condoning, denying, downplaying, or justifying the Indian residential school system.
0: So that could include, in the upside down in which we're living, that could include asking questions about the supposed mass graves that have uncovered zero bodies. I know that Leah Gazan of the NDP wanted that very much included. And that to me is frightening. And I want to read to you, Aaron Peet is a chief in the First Nation, a young young man. He's the host of Nuanced. He's a really fresh voice, and I think a productive, constructive voice.
1: I know him well from Heterodox Academy.
0: He's wonderful. And he said he's prepared to go to jail over the idea of defending people's right to participate in what can be an emotional discussion. He listed off the ills that the system perpetrated on his grandmother and his mother, and sort of all of those things, and how he is where he is today despite that stuff. And he says no one story tells us everything. No report shares the full experience. The path forward is not to criminalize speech, questions, or debate. The path forward is empathy for past attendees. The path forward is truth based on facts. The path forward is real conversations. The path toward is to lean into complexity. He said, if the government criminalizes this, then I will be a criminal for having these conversations. If I am a criminal by the law's definition, then I am committed to going to jail over this. He is one of the freshest, I think, most important voices of his generation. And and if he is turned into a criminal over liberal laws, what does that tell you about where we're going as a country?
1: Well, it tells you, first of all, if somebody has questions or they're not sure about any facts about anything and they want to talk about it, what we're talking about right now is criminalizing somebody going through the process of even, you know, thinking about something and asking questions.
0: Yeah.
1: People, first of all, are not always right. New facts emerge. So what happens? Do old facts, when they find out that they're wrong, do they stop being an indictable offense? Like, and you bring up the resident of the Kamloops Graves, which from a report from Tristan Hopper shows that, you know, this could have been, these anomalies that were detected could have been septic tank lines all along. Don't know for sure.
0: No, we don't know anything.
1: But the thing is, we don't know. So how can, like, if you want to talk, residential schools existed.
0: Yeah.
1: There are varying testimonies on them, and I'm sure that there are some awful ones, and there are some positive ones. And, you know, the denialism, does it mean that you have to say they are completely awful? Does it mean that you have to say that those people who said that they were benefited by it, they are not allowed to speak. Other people are not allowed to speak about them. And, you know, again, anything attached to it, like the graves, the shovels have not been in the ground despite 5 years and billions of dollars being
0: transferred.
1: Yeah, exactly. And, you know, we can't ask questions about where that money went.
0: Yeah.
1: Like, you know, how far does this extend?
0: Yeah. Yeah. And so, look, just because this was put in by the senators doesn't mean that that will be part of the law. If the liberals want to fix their reputation on this just a little bit, they would be very smart to pull out this amendment, as far as I'm concerned, because Bill C-9 was controversial before this amendment. And it's just, I think Canadians are looking at this and wondering what the heck is going on. And meanwhile, a couple of weeks ago, Terry, I was sitting around wondering. I said on this show that I've got a very smart friend, one of my best friends in the world. He's voted for every different party. He's agnostic in terms of party allegiance, and he goes with what he thinks is the best option. He was going to vote for Pierre Poilievre, decided he'd soured on him. And put his money behind Mark Carney. And he said, I'm very proud of Mark Carney. I'm very proud. I travel the world and everybody tells me that he's, you know, he's the right guy. And it sort of dawned on me that I believe there are a lot of people out there in Canada who believe that the government is Mark Carney. The government is him. And he takes a lot of oxygen. He takes up a lot of journalist ink and a lot of space in our newspapers and on our websites. And they don't look at his bench. And his bench, in a lot of ways, is, you could argue, by a lot of metrics, is one of the weakest front benches that we've ever had in a federal government. And there are some people in there that don't belong on a, you know, model UN in a high school, let alone running a government. And it looks like that's coming up, that's boiling up, that there's a report on, I believe it's in the Winnipeg, Winnipeg newspaper. Yeah, the Winnipeg Sun. Carney's cabinet is not measuring up, and people are noticing. Do you get the sense that Mark Carney, that the sort of his rock star aura, is shielding shielding his government from the failings of his front bench.
1: Yeah, I mean, well, I don't personally see a difference. Yeah. I mean, I think he's responsible for appointing them.
0: Yeah,
1: he came in; the party didn't change very much. You know, just moving some musical yeah. chairs, moving yeah. some seats around. His image, we have to think about what his image is. His image is largely media created,
0: yeah.
1: right? Media created, media put forward, but is it going to change the way that people see him? That's,
0: yeah.
1: I'm not sure.
0: It feels Terry, like he's trying to build the plane as he flies the plane. Like already we as a country had to wait while the, you know, while the Liberal Party sorted out its own internal drama and found themselves a new leader. We were leaderless. Mm-hmm. We were lacking an accountable government for the better part of 6 months while they sorted that out so that we could then go into an election. And he assured us the team that I've got is the team that can solve the problem. And we're learning that that's not the case. A, a lot of them are lacking, and B, there's stunning turnover for this early in a government because he's trying to get rid of the parts that don't work. Mm-hmm. And replace them with the people he wants. And mm-hmm. and I'm looking at this thing, you know, why is this happening? Well, like we need a fully functioning government right now, not one that you're building on the fly. And yet we were told this was the government that was going to get it done. Not to add another topic to the conversation, Terry, but the fact that
1: yes.
0: 14 MPs quietly put their name on a document saying that they didn't like the environmental direction of this prime minister speaks mm-hmm. to a possible fault line that could get worse over the next few years as he hopefully starts digging and building pipelines.
1: Yeah, well, here's the thing. They could definitely object, right? That's, well, there's three seats leaving. One of them is Guy Beau, who happens to be my MP, by the way, the other two seats. And they could also, they could be part of the 14.
0: Yeah.
1: So there's at least 11 people who are unhappy climate campers
0: yeah.
1: who may vote to ixnay any, energy infrastructure projects.
0: Yeah.
1: So
0: yeah.
1: I'm not convinced that Carney actually wants them.
0: exactly. Part, I'm sure he'd be, but he wants his majority. He's going to lose his majority yes. temporarily when the House rises and these guys actually resign. I don't know what that's mm-hmm. going to do for the composition of the committees. If can the Tories try to mm-hmm. Take control again? That would be very interesting to watch. But anyway, I wish we could talk forever, Terry. This has been a lot of fun, and please come back soon.
1: Anytime.
0: All right. We're going to take a break. When we come back, we're going to speak with MP Kelly DeRitter, because some good news for her. The Parliament has unanimously advanced her Bill C-240, which is a proposal to balance tough consequences for fentanyl trackers with real pathways to rehabilitation. Oh, people working across the aisle for the betterment of Canadians. Who'da thunk it? This is the Ben Mulrooney Show.
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1: Well, it's not all doom and gloom out of Ottawa. Every now and then there's a story of what appears to be people working across the aisle and seeing the humanity in the problems in society and presenting real solutions to help those people who are suffering under the yoke of addiction. Parliament unanimously advanced Kelly DeRitter's Bill C-240, which is a proposal that balances tough consequences for fentanyl traffickers with real pathways to rehabilitation. Very pleased to have Kelly DeRitter from Kitchener Center joining us now. Kelly, congratulations.
2: Thank you so much, Ben. Yesterday was a very, very good day to have that unanimously passed in the House, my bill C-240. I'm incredibly excited for solutions to this drug crisis.
1: Okay, let's spend just a second on procedure because I'm really curious about this.
2: Sure.
1: How does a conservative push forth a common sense bill in a time and in a town where, at least from my vantage point, it feels like we're lacking in the common sense department in some ways, and yet you got unanimous support?
2: It was a lot of conversations, Ben. I had a lot of conversations with ministers and others of the Liberal caucus and just explained that, you know, we need to reverse course here. I think also sharing my story was a contributing factor that people can and do rehabilitate, and that we've got to start focusing as a country on.
1: We
2: can at least. Sorry,
1: we lost you there for a sec. Keep going.
2: A place where we can start is on a federal level, is to ensure that we're offering pathways to rehabilitation when someone's been incarcerated, at least giving them a chance to break the cycle and turn their lives around.
1: So give me the high-level bullet points of what would change from what the system is today. How will it be different and how will it be better under Bill C-240?
2: So the judge can prescribe rehabilitation supports for an inmate. So they, whether it be skills training, education, mental health supports, drug and alcohol rehabilitation.
1: Yeah.
2: And then the inmate will partake in that rehabilitation plan. And then the parole board can look at whether or not that plan was completed.
1: This is fantastic. And now, but this is coming from the federal government, and yet, you know, in the city of Toronto, and we're going to be talking about this during our Toronto Hour a little bit later. I mean, there is there's a city councilor, Chris Moyes, who's saying we need more safe consumption spaces. We need more of that stuff. It seems like the ideologues are hardening their defenses and hardening their positions. And if I may say, I read the piece in the CBC on the CBC website. They didn't interview a single person who disagreed. Not a single counterpoint in that article. So how do we advance an idea like yours that has unanimous support from coast to coast to coast from our elected representatives? But you do have ideologues at the municipal level who are going to try to do an end run around this sort of thing and make it harder for this to take root.
2: I think the number one thing is that people have to start asking the question, is it working?
1: Yeah.
2: And the past 10 years of having these policies in place, harm reduction, safe supply, has only perpetuated this addiction crisis in Canada. We've lost more than 50,000 people

0: to drug overdoses in Canada. That's more people than in World War II. And the public needs to get outspoken about this now.
1: Yeah.
0: You see it in your communities. You see it in your parks. You know, I've had a couple in Kitchener that came to me and said, Kelly, when I take my kids to the local park, I have to do a needle sweep. This isn't okay.
1: Yeah.
0: And so, you know, this can be an election point in municipal elections coming up. Are you going to reverse course and help rehabilitate and heal these people, or are you going to continually perpetuate the problem and ask for more harm reduction? It's not working.
1: No.
0: People need to ask their counselors this, and they need to vote on what they think is the best course for people suffering with addiction.
1: Yeah, I believe the expression that we read in the CBC piece is that safe consumption sites help build communities. That's a line from somebody, a real person. They build communities. I'm not quite sure what kind of communities they're talking about, Kelly, but apparently they build community.
0: I'd like them to go into the community and actually ask questions.
1: Yeah.
0: That's what I'd like them to do moving forward.
1: Yeah.
0: Go talk to the actual communities being impacted by this. Talk to the business owners downtown. Talk to the people taking their kids to the park.
1: Yeah.
0: Talk to the people who just made international news that their dog died from eating opiates found in a park.
1: What?
0: Talk to these people.
1: I just
0: personally posted about it myself.
1: Oh, my goodness. Oh, that poor dog. Tell us more about that. Tell me more about that. What happened?
0: They took their dog on a walk like normal, and then he found something in the ground, as the article says, and was super attracted to it. They didn't realize, and he came home, and within, I think it was an hour or so, he was gone. It was an opioid overdose.
1: Oh.
0: Their dog found it in the park, ate it, and they didn't even have time to help him.
1: You know what? That is shocking, Kelly, because when I walk my dog, little Miss Bruce Wayne Mulrooney, when I take her for walks, she's sticking her nose in stuff that she has no business sticking her nose in. But it's never occurred to me that it could be opioids and it could kill her. I just thought it was somebody else, you know, somebody else's business, and I find it gross and we move on. But that's...
0: Yeah.
1: I mean, there's part of me that loves her for being that weird. But that you never want, I mean, it never occurred to me that that's heartbreaking. That's heartbreaking.
0: Yeah, it is absolutely heartbreaking.
1: Yeah.
0: That's why I actually personally posted about it today, because, you know, these are the stories that need to be talked about and addressed. And it's not talked about enough either that, you know, this is no life to live, and people can and do recover.
1: Yeah.
0: I know this. I recovered.
1: Yeah.
0: People can and do recover, and there's this happy, beautiful, healthy, healed life on the other side of addiction. Mm-hmm. So let's stop enabling it. Let's stop perpetrating it, and let's start focusing on recovery.
1: Now, Kelly, how do we get from unanimously advancing Bill C-240 to where it becomes the law of the land?
0: So now it'll go to committee, where the best work happens, in my opinion, in government, is committee. They're going to review the legislation. They're going to probably amend it. I did tell the government I'm open to amendments.
1: Yep.
0: So that we can get it through. And then it's going to go back to the House. We're going to vote on it again. And then it'll go to the Senate.
1: And then after the Senate, does it come back to you for a final vote?
0: It does, yes. And then it'll be actual law.
1: And what's the timeline on something like that? Is it 3 months? Is it 2 months? What is it?
0: Oh, no. I think we're still, you know, over a year away here.
1: So the work has just begun. But,
0: yes.
1: I mean, listen, I know we don't count our chickens, and you certainly don't do that in politics, but especially after that last election. But are you living in a world where this could become a thing? This got to be very satisfying for you.
0: So right now I am, Ben, because, you know, the first stage is passed and it's through and it's going to committee. And then, you know, I'm willing to work with the government to ensure that we take a different path here in Canada. And, you know, if we can actually truly come together and work on this piece of legislation, then we can make real change in Canada. And so that's what's driving me. That's what's keeping me hopeful that it's going to go through the legislative process and that we can you know, make this a reality.
1: Kelly DeRitter, congratulations on this win. A big hurdle has been overcome. But also congratulations to everybody in the House of Commons for seeing the common sense, for wanting to work together for the betterment of those who absolutely need our help. Today is a victory for bipartisanship. Today is a victory for Canada standing up for the weakest among us. Not the weakest, those who need our help the most. And I thank you for being the tip of the sword.
0: Thank you so much, Ben.
1: All right, what a great story, and congratulations to Kelly and her team and everybody in Ottawa. It's a really, really great story. All right, when we come back, all I'm going to say is you got to hear this, a tremendous story in three headlines. I'll explain when we come back.
2: Jesus confronts us all gently. Do you love me? Our answers might range from confident and forthright to hesitant, fearful, and filled with shame or doubt. With as much gentleness as he confronts us, Jesus also gently responds to all of us who fall along the range of these answers. He restores us, however lowly we all are, to the ongoing role of servants in his kingdom.
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1: All right, we got to talk about Mr. Beast. I've said before, and I will say again, Mr. Beast is a net positive in the world. There are a lot of people who want to go after him, and obviously he's the biggest YouTuber on the planet. There are some who believe that by virtue of all of his different channels, he is a billionaire many times over. His show Beast Games, his first foray into real television on Amazon Prime, is the biggest game show in the history of the world. Like, it's like Survivor. Sometimes they give away multiple millions in one episode, right? It's a huge show. So this guy and his philanthropy.
2: He's kind of like Oprah.
1: His philanthropy is off the charts, and his love of making these videos for the sake of making them. He throws so much. Sometimes he'll lose so much on a video because he just wants to make it. And anyway, there is one of his videos was he had a bunch of pilots vying to win a private jet. And the enter Jabari Captain Treasy Brown. And here's the first headline, because this is a story in three acts. And the first headline is 20-year-old Jamaican pilot wins $2.4 million jet on Mr. Beast show. And yeah, he won the $2.4 million jet in a 2025 Mr. Beast challenge. Congratulations to him. Let's listen to the elation in his voice.
3: Oh my gosh, they honored it. They honored it. You just won this private jet. You can take your hand up because it's yours. It's yours now.
2: So he didn't really say much.
1: No, but congratulations to Captain Treasy.
2: Yeah,
1: right?
2: Good for him.
1: Okay, here's the second headline. A private jet piloted by an Estonian found with 260 kilos of hashish. 260 kilos of hashish. That's a lot of hash.
2: Yeah, but look at the dates of those two things.
1: Yeah,
2: the first
1: one was December 9th, and then one was yesterday. Or, yeah, yesterday. So not that far back.
2: So 6 months.
1: Yeah, 6 months. And then here's the last one. Mr. Beast's $2.5 million jet winner finds himself in trouble. Okay, now you'll say, but he's not Estonian, and you would be right.
2: Yes.
1: Look, the fact is, he was briefly detained in Paraguay after authorities seized, I mean, we said how many kilos it is. It's 577 pounds of high-grade marijuana and hash from a different aircraft at the same airport.
2: So it wasn't the one that he won.
1: Yeah, it wasn't the one he won. Paraguayan anti-drug agents arrested three U.S. passengers on a Bombardier Challenger 604 after finding $3.6 million worth of cannabis in their luggage. Brown, Captain Treasy, he was the contracted co-pilot, and he was picked up at his hotel. Now, to be fair, he was released after handing over the flight logs and cooperating with the prosecutors, saying there was no evidence he knew about the drugs, that the jet was reportedly operated by an Estonian entrepreneur who left the country before the bust. He knew the jig was up.
2: He did.
1: He left them high and dry.
2: But he left Jabari, Captain Treasy Brown, holding the bag.
1: Poor Jabari, man. Poor Jabari. Imagine that. The high of being a celebrity on a Mr. Beast channel, winning a $2.5 million jet, and then being arrested. The poor guy didn't know. He was the co-pilot.
2: He's a young guy, too.
1: Yeah, he's young. He's
2: 20 years old or something.
1: Yeah, the investigation continues into the aircraft's chain of custody as Paraguay grows into a major transit point for narcotics headed to Brazil and Europe.
2: Now, getting stopped in Paraguay.
1: Yeah.
2: That can't be the ideal place to get stopped with drugs.
1: I can't name one place that's good to be stopped with drugs. And don't say downtown Toronto.
2: I was going to say downtown Toronto. Yeah. Hey, come on. Just go on your way. What's going on? Are you doing okay? Can I get you anything?
1: Are you building community?
2: Because this is it. And hey, I have some fresh pipes for you.
1: Yeah, we got fresh pipes, guys, because safe consumption sites builds community.
2: Are you going to take a nap here?
1: Yeah.
2: That's okay. Let me get you a pillow. Great.
1: When I came into the office today, I was sitting down, and wasn't it peak time? And I looked over to my left, and there was a barefoot older gentleman just having a sleep. And then he got up because I think we were at his stop on Queen Street, I think. And he got off, didn't bug anyone. It wasn't. wasn't a problem. Mm-hmm. Wasn't offensive to me. I mean, he was just sleeping. I wasn't bugging anybody. And, but yeah, there he was.
2: That's
1: No shoes on. And again, I lost my sense of smell during the pandemic. So I
2: probably lucky.
1: Yeah.
2: Probably lucky. But then again, so that's Toronto. Paraguay?
1: Yeah.
2: That is, You're probably not going to want to be stopped in a South American country.
1: Yeah.
2: By when you are importing or exporting drugs.
1: And we heard the stories last week of W5 uncovering how these coordinated gangs have infiltrated our airports to so many Canadians have been unfairly caught up in the dragnet, like poor Jabari here.
2: Just like poor Jabari.
1: Poor Jabari. No, but how many Canadians have been detained because their bags were swapped? And this is all done, I guess, with to confuse authorities. And anyway,
2: not to make fun of Jabari, but you saw the mugshot has to be the most depressing mug, and they're never going to be happy. But that has to be the most depressing mugshot I've ever seen.
1: That's not true. There are plenty of celebrities because they're told by their PR people, smile. They're told this picture is going to go everywhere, so smile.
2: Nobody told him to smile.
1: Because he doesn't have a PR person. He's a pilot. Poor Jabari just wanted to fly.
2: He just wanted to fly. I want to get back to my 2.5 million jet back home in Jamaica.
1: But it's just the reason we found it funny were the three headlines in rapid successes, one after the other. 20-year-old Jamaican pilot wins $2.4 million jet. Private jet piloted by Estonian found with hash. Mr. Beast, $2.5 million private jet winner, finds himself in trouble. It writes itself.
2: And Mr. Beast, the company came out. It's not just him anymore. Obviously, he's got like 500 employees or something.
1: I mean, people think he's Mr. Beast. The company's Mr. Beast. He's Jimmy. Everyone calls him Jimmy.
2: Yeah. Anyway, but they had to come out and say, oh, they don't know anything about it. But not this brown guy sounds like he's not involved, but they had to deny. But you can imagine the panic in the room. Did we just... Before they knew any of the details, oh my God, did we just provide a jet to somebody for major smuggling?
1: Yeah, and I just want to be clear to our listeners.
2: No.
1: When Intrepid says that brown guy, that's his last name. It's Jabari Captain Treasy Brown.
2: Well, yeah. Okay, I hear what you're saying. He's not brown, though. He's black.
1: Well, it's racist.
2: So there you go.
1: Racists just lop everybody in the same category.
2: Yeah, here's the thing.
1: Like me.
2: I don't think like that. I don't think like that.
1: Yeah, I think Joy race. And I would admit you don't think like
2: was
1: that.
2: Was I talking about you, Joy?
1: You don't think like that, but the way you do think is, to use the parlance of our times, problematic.
2: Oh, come on.
4: But I'm glad that Ben clarified it.
1: Right.
4: That brown guy, it's his name is Brown.
1: Yes, his
4: not
1: last
4: the brown
1: name is
4: guy.
1: Brown.
2: And that's unfortunate.
1: No.
2: It's unfortunate because then you have people like me just saying that brown guy because his last name is Brown.
1: But I mean,
2: not thinking about it. But you're right. Now that I say it out loud, I go, I didn't hear it at first. I'm hearing it.
1: I'm here to help you, right? Like, you're here to help me with the journalistic guardrails to make sure that we don't say things without double checking.
2: Like this.
1: And I'm here to save you from yourself.
2: Oh.
1: Yeah.
2: I'm so angelic.
1: Yeah, well, okay.
2: Well, hold on a second.
1: Yeah.
2: Number one. Joy, play number one.
5: How dare you?
2: There you go. How dare you?
1: Darn right. Hey, just a reminder, if you want more BMS, we put a podcast every day. 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
1: From the National Newsroom of the Canadian Press, I'm Karen Rebo. Canada-U.S. Trade Minister Dominic LeBlanc and Canada's chief trade negotiator were both in Washington on Tuesday, meeting with U.S. trade rep Jamieson Greer. LeBlanc called it a positive discussion, noting long-standing issues around sectoral tariffs were raised. He said they discussed the letter he sent to his American and Mexican counterparts on Monday, in which he recommended a renewal of the Canada-U.S.-Mexico Agreement on Trade by 16 years. Janice Charette says the three talked about the importance of getting to a position as quickly as they can to replace Kuzma.
2: One of the things we talked again with Ambassador Greer and his team again today is just how successful the USMCA agreement has been for all three of our countries, that we've seen the impact for farmers, for workers, for industries in Canada, the United States, and Mexico.
1: Mexico's economic secretary also called for the PAC's 16-year renewal. For his part, Jamieson Greer has only said publicly he'd be open to two separate bilateral agreements, but he has noted that aspects of CUSMA work very well. The Trump administration, meantime, is now proposing tariffs of 10% or more for dozens of major trading partners, including Canada, following a probe into imported goods allegedly made with forced labor. The report released early Wednesday by U.S. Trade Rep Jamieson Greer says Canada, Mexico, Taiwan, and the United Kingdom would face 10% tariffs for allegedly failing to enforce a forced labor import ban. An additional tariff of 12.5% would be imposed on dozens of other countries, including China, Japan, India, and Brazil. The new tariffs, subject to public comment and review, would not take effect immediately. They would enable U.S. President Donald Trump to skirt court-imposed limits on his tariffs. Kuwait said Wednesday it has suspended commercial flights after an Iranian drone attack hit the country's airport and wounded a number of people. Kuwait's defense ministry said a number of hostile drones had targeted Kuwait International Airport's passenger building, severely damaging the building. The drone attack came hours after Iran and the U.S. traded missile strikes late Tuesday. Mounties in Squamish, B.C. say the bodies of two people who went missing while paddleboarding on Browning Lake in Murrin Provincial Park last weekend have been found. The Sea to Sky RCMP say police received a report Saturday afternoon about two people who failed to resurface after going into the water. Police say a coordinated search was initiated. The RCMP underwater recovery team arrived at the lake Tuesday to help with the search and found and recovered the bodies of two people. Police have not identified them yet. This is the Canadian Press. In sports, the Stanley Cup final between Vegas and Carolina got off to a terrific start last night. The Golden Knights beat the Hurricanes 5-4 in a back-and-forth Game 1 after falling behind by two goals, both by Nicholas Ehlers, less than 13 minutes in. Thomas Hertl scored the winner with 3:24 left in the game to give Vegas its seventh straight win of the playoffs. In the Professional Women's Hockey League, Alex Carpenter is staying in Seattle and Sarah Nurse is not leaving Vancouver. Both veteran forwards were protected from the league expansion process when they re-signed with their teams Tuesday. Carpenter signed a three-year contract with the Torrent and Nurse signed a two-year deal with the Golden Eyes. The Toronto Blue Jays opened a three-game series in Atlanta with a loss. Matt Olson's solo home run in the sixth inning off Toronto starter Kevin Gausman snapped a 3-3 tie and lifted the Braves to a 4-3 win over Toronto. From the Canadian Press, I'm Karen Rebo.
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0: There are growing calls for the federal government to tackle anti-Semitism after recent violent attacks targeting Jewish communities in Canada. Jillian Piper reports on what Prime Minister Mark Carney is doing to address the problem.
1: That is being tested today by the scourge of anti-Semitism.
2: It's a stark acknowledgement of a growing problem.
1: Across our country, anti-Semitism has surged to levels not seen in the post-war period.
2: In 2024, there were 1,342 religious hate crimes in Canada. 68% of those targeted Jewish people.
3: In reality, this community.
2: To help combat that, Mark Carney promoting an advisory council that he first announced in February.
1: The council has a clear mission to combat racism and hate in all their forms.
2: Chaired by Canadian Identity and Culture Minister Mark Miller, the council is tasked with assessing the scope of anti-Semitism across Canada, improving hate crime data collection, and evaluating government action against hate.
4: The Prime Minister coming here today acknowledging that not enough has been done to this point to stem the tide of anti-Semitism was an important message.
2: There has been a series of recent anti-Semitic incidents across the country. Less than a month ago, Toronto police charged an 18-year-old for allegedly shooting an imitation firearm at two separate groups of visible Jewish community members. One person sustained minor injuries. But even before carrying out the mandate, the council has already generated controversy for replacing the previous federal government's separate offices dedicated to combating Islamophobia and anti-Semitism.
4: We are concerned that striking a council and creating another mechanism of government to evaluate the problem doesn't go far enough.
2: The new advisory body, also not enough for the Conservative leader, who blames the recent rise in anti-Semitism on the Liberals' crime approach.
5: Their soft-on-crime policies allow violent anti-Semites to be released back onto the streets to terrorize Jewish communities.
6: The number of police-reported hate crimes against Jewish Canadians in 2025 has not been released yet, Jeff. Statistics Canada says that data will be published this summer.
0: That's Jillian Piper reporting for Global News. So the National Unity Council will assess what is driving anti-Semitism in Canada. They will improve research and data collection on hate incidents. Prime Minister said more than two-thirds of all religion-motivated hate crimes in 2025 were directed at Jewish Canadians, who make up only 1% of the population. Carney said that anti-Semitism, the crisis of anti-Semitism is Canada-specific, severe, and demands a targeted response. He said the government is fully committed to that response. Now, there has been a spike in this country and elsewhere in anti-Semitic incidents following the attack in October of 2023 by Hamas on Israel that prompted Israel to bomb the Gaza Strip. Israel has drawn widespread condemnation for their aid restrictions and destruction of infrastructure in Gaza. And when you look at this new council, will it be a positive? Will it bring some change? You would hope so, but some of these councils and different task forces can only do so much in terms of how do you bring about actual change when you think about the hate that exists out there. It's difficult. You look at all, which doesn't mean you don't try, you don't do anything, but it's difficult. And I hope there is a big portion of what they look at and what is considered to be social media. You know, when the way we interact with people so much these days is digital. And when you can have that digital conversation, which isn't really a conversation always, it's so much easier for people to be vitriolic and hateful, and then that builds and builds and builds and can go in all sorts of dangerous directions. The Liberals have been pushed to restore the anti-Semitism envoy. A Senate committee studying anti-Semitism back in April called on Carney to reestablish that. We did have envoys for anti-Semitism and Islamophobia that I think would be good to restore in addition to what was announced with this council. The bill, the Liberals have introduced Bill C-9, which is known as the Hate Crime Bill. It would address a increase in hate crimes, particularly those involving anti-Semitism and Islamophobia. It passed the House of Commons in March. It is currently before the Senate Human Rights Committee. The Prime Minister said previously that while the bill will address all types of hate, it was born as a direct response to a spike in anti-Semitism. Currently, the criminal code has hate propaganda provisions on advocating genocide, public incitement, and willful promotion of hatred, and willful promotion of anti-Semitism. It also recognizes as an offense mischief motivated by bias, prejudice, or hate. But other hate crimes, such as those involving homicide or assault, don't have specific offenses in the criminal code. In those cases, hate is identified as an aggravating factor at sentencing. So among some of the other changes, Bill C-9 would create a specific hate crime offense for acts motivated by hatred. Stats Canada did report back in March an increase in reported hate crimes between 2018 and 2024 of 169%. The increase was there have been six straight increases as of 2024, which is when the most recent numbers were available. Hate crimes involving anti-Semitism nearly tripled from 331 reported incidents in 2018 to 920 in 2024. Incidents involving Islamophobia also tripled, growing from 84 to 229. And stamping out hate is difficult. It feels, well, we see the numbers, and so when I say it feels that it's gone up, but it's, when I say it feels, it's not, we're not talking about the cases that have been reported to police. It's the kind you see online that doesn't necessarily relate to an investigation or to an act of violence yet, but could be some of the seeds for what then becomes those tragic acts of violence. And that's where you have to have the change, and we just don't see it with the social media platforms having any sort of a regulation on anything that is said. There is freedom of speech, but there are limitations, and some of the filth you just see on social media and in comment sections has gotten even worse over the past couple of years. And governments, and not just the Canadian government, but all governments have just done such a poor job of really holding social media companies' feet to the fire to police some of this, which can be difficult when you think of how many comments there are and how many people are on these platforms and how much can be said and is out there. But that is where a lot of this begins and grows. And by the time someone is getting a weapon and taking actions in some way, they're in a whole different place. And so I think it starts with social media. But will they incorporate that? Will that be part of what is discussed or tackled? We don't know. But based on what we've seen, there's not a whole lot of really trying to get social media companies to just push back and do their job of moderating their own websites.
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0: Today is day two of the 980 CFPL Bicentennial Battle to determine who is the most outstanding person. And we are through day one. So we started day one with Frederick Banting up against Bill Brady and John Robarts against Tommy Hunter. And those matchups, Frederick Banting and John Robarts, both were victorious, and so they will now move on to face one another in the second round, which will begin in a little while. Today, we have Drew Doughty versus Dr. Peter Fowler and Nazem Kadri versus Sir Charles Saunders. We'll give you their bios in just a moment, but if you would like to vote, you can go to 980cfpl.ca. You can vote now for both of the matchups. 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There's a rotator, click on the Bicentennial Battle, and that's an easy way to vote. We also put out the links on our social media pages as well. So if you follow us on Radio Peacock _ on Instagram, we'll have it there, and Mike Stubbs has it on his Instagram as well. The 980 CFPL team has put together bios on everyone who's part of the bracket. I want to play some for you now. We'll start with Drew Doughty.
1: Drew Doughty is one of the most accomplished hockey players and athletes ever from London. He is a two-time Stanley Cup champion with the Los Angeles Kings in 2012 and 2014, and a two-time Olympic gold medalist with Team Canada in 2010 and 2014. Drafted second overall in 2008 by the Kings, Doughty debuted in the NHL as an 18-year-old and never looked back. He spent his entire career in LA so far, spanning 18 seasons. He won the Norris Trophy as the NHL's top defenseman in 2016 and is regarded as one of the NHL's best defensemen from this era. In LA's first Stanley Cup run in 2012, Doughty played a prominent role as the top scoring defenseman in the playoffs with 16 points, cementing his status as one of the NHL's best defensemen. At the age of 20, Doughty earned a spot on Team Canada for the 2010 Winter Olympics, and he was on the ice for Sidney Crosby's iconic golden goal versus the United States. He played a prominent role for Team Canada at the 2014 Winter Games, which is widely regarded as one of the best defensive teams in Olympic hockey history.
0: So Doughty will be tough to beat, but Dr. Peter Fowler has also done some pretty great things.
2: Dr. Peter Fowler was a world-renowned surgeon here in London. He has been credited with pioneering and perfecting minimally invasive arthroscopic surgical techniques, which made him a titan in the world of sports medicine. Today, his legacy continues through the Fowler Kennedy Sports Medicine Clinic. Dr. Fowler was the first orthopedic surgical resident at Western University under the mentorship of the late Dr. Jack Kennedy. He would go on to perfect surgical techniques and rehabilitation using an arthroscope in aid of injured elite and amateur athletes from across the country. Together with Dr. Kennedy, they began a small clinic in 1974 that would later grow into one of the largest, most comprehensive sports medicine clinics in North America. Today, the Fowler Kennedy Sports Medicine Clinic provides a wide variety of health services. Dr. Fowler was appointed a member of the Order of Canada in 2018 for his contributions to the development of sports medicine in Canada. He is no doubt one of the most impactful Londoners in his field and is remembered fondly for his groundbreaking work.
0: So you can now go to our website to vote to see who you want to see go through to the next round. Voting runs until 6 a.m. tomorrow. You can only vote once, but you can vote for each competition, of course. Once per day is the limit for voting. This is all part of the Bicentennial for London, and as part of the Bicentennial, there's a really fun initiative through Museum London, the London and Middlesex Historical Society, Western University, and the City of London, where they have, and they are still accumulating Forest City facts. And I would certainly encourage you to look up the Forest City facts because there's some pretty interesting ones. I think a lot of people are pretty familiar with the tragedy on the Thames back in 1881. We just actually had the anniversary. It was May 24th, 1881. But it was in part the result of a prank. And so here's the story. So the tragedy, of course, happened on the Thames on a return trip from Springbank Park to the Forks of the Thames. The steamboat Victoria capsized in the early evening of May 24th, 1881. 172 people died, including one crew member. What's sometimes forgotten is two skinny dippers also died, and they died of exhaustion and drowning because they were trying to rescue as many people from the steamboat as possible. 172 people died. 450 people survived. So there were many different factors for the tragedy. One of the factors was the fact that the steamboat was just overloaded with passengers. But another part was, and this is where the prank comes in, some teenage boys were making the boat rock from side to side. They were trying to frighten some women on the boat, and that led to it capsizing and the tragedy. So that's how a prank contributed to the tragedy on the Thames River. For more information, go to londonhistory.org for that. The other matchup we have today features Nazem Kadri versus Sir Charles Saunders. Let's start with Nazem Kadri.
3: Nazem Kadri was born and raised in London and joined his first hockey team at the age of four. He attended Jack Chambers Public School and A.B. Lucas Secondary School. Kadri started his OHL career in Kitchener, where he spent two seasons before getting traded to his hometown, London Knights. In two seasons with the Knights, Kadri scored 60 goals and put up 171 points in 112 games. Kadri was drafted by the Toronto Maple Leafs 7th overall back in 2009. He made his NHL debut on February 8, 2010, and quickly established himself as a feisty second-line center during his time with the Leafs, scoring 30 goals in a season twice. Kadri was traded to the Colorado Avalanche in 2019 and would go on to win the Stanley Cup with the Avs in 2022. He became the first Muslim NHL player to win the Stanley Cup. Kadri was awarded with the key to the City of London on August 27, 2022 by then-Mayor of London, Ed Holder. The London Health Sciences Center's Ambulatory Surgical Center has been renamed the Nazem Kadri Surgical Center in his honor following a $1 million donation. Kadri scored over 300 goals in the NHL and is one of the best and most famous hockey players ever from London.
0: Kadri will be going up against someone whose name you know, at least their last name, Sir Charles Saunders.
4: Sir Charles Edward Saunders was born in London in 1867 as the third son of William Saunders, the renowned agriculturalist. Sir Charles started as a chemist, having attended U of T and Johns Hopkins University. In 1903, his father appointed him to the Experimental Farm Service as an experimentalist. Saunders began crossing different varieties of wheat in order to find one that could survive in harsh conditions in Western Canada. Through his rigorous and detailed experiments, he eventually developed Marquee wheat, which was a massive success for Canada. By 1920, 90% of the wheat grown in Western Canada was Marquee. It matured early, avoiding damage from frost, and was in demand around the world. This made Canada famous for its hard red spring wheat and annually produced millions of dollars in export revenue for Canadian farmers and Canada. The outstanding yield and baking quality of Marquee established Canada as the greatest wheat exporting nation in the world. This breakthrough by Saunders establishes him as one of the most accomplished Londoners, given the impact of his work on Canada and the world.
0: So the voting is now live. You can vote in the matchup between Drew Doughty and Dr. Peter Fowler, as well as the matchup between Nazem Kadri and Charles Saunders. And that's one of the fun things about this is you never have a situation where Nazem Kadri and Charles Saunders would be discussed in the same sentence, but here you do, and it's all because of the bicentennial and the recognition of a lot of people from London who have done great things, gone on to great things, and contributed in wonderful ways. So you can go to the website, 980cfpl.ca, to vote. You have until 6 a.m. tomorrow when we'll have another two matchups.
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0: renewal of the rivalry between the Leafs and the Habs. I'm going to play a clip for you in just a moment. Back in March, when the Toronto Maple Leafs laid off Brad Treliving as the GM, Keith Pelley, who was the president and CEO of Maple Leaf Sports Entertainment, did his whole news conference. But in the news conference, he talked about Buffalo and Montreal and how they were surprised they were doing so well. But then he named and talked about some players within the Montreal system and Buffalo system, which did not go over well with the executives for either team, according to the reporting after that in March. Well, it seems as though Montreal has not forgotten that, because in their season-ending news conference yesterday, the general manager of the Montreal Canadiens found a way to work Toronto into the conversation, even though Toronto has nothing to do with what's going on right now.
1: You know, being here in Canada, it's going to be a little bit of the narrative going into the Cup final that there was that belief that certain players in Toronto underperformed in the playoffs. And one season doesn't necessarily, one playoff season wouldn't necessarily reflect another. And I think Mitch Marner is sitting atop of the playoff scoring race. And it's not just what he's doing offensively, it's how he's contributing to their team being where they are. And if we look around at the three series that we had, or the three teams that we played against in the playoffs, it wasn't necessarily their top scorers that were their top scorers, including Carolina, right? I think it's been offensively driven more by Stankov and Blake and Hall, and that wasn't necessarily the case in the regular season. So we just got to get better, period.
0: So in a news conference talking about the end of Montreal season and their playoffs against Carolina, where they were drastically outshot, the question being some of the players maybe not performing up to their capabilities, he finds a way to bring in Mitch Marner, formerly of the Toronto Maple Leafs, now of the Vegas Golden Knights, who will face the Carolina Hurricanes, who defeated the Montreal Canadiens. But you got the Leafs just getting into the conversation out of nowhere there, which I think is directly related to the comments made in March by Keith Pelley, which were not appreciated by the executives in Montreal and Buffalo. But one of the big storylines throughout the entire playoffs in the NHL has been Mitch Marner and the success he has had with the Vegas Golden Knights, with hockey media really trying to turn this into a Mitch versus Toronto sort of a thing, which to me kind of tells you how boring the playoffs are right now. There might be one or two Carolina Hurricanes fans out and about somewhere, but is there anyone who's a Vegas fan? People might appreciate the way they go about their business, but who ultimately, who cares? But the Mitch Marner storyline has been one of the dominant storylines in the playoffs, but he's no longer with the Leafs, and the Leafs keep being discussed on a pretty much daily basis, which to me tells you the Stanley Cup Finals and the Stanley Cup playoffs in general have been somewhat boring, if you need to keep bringing along that storyline to keep people interested and invested, and to a certain degree it has worked. But it all starts tonight. Carolina home to Vegas. Who will win? The longtime franchise, Carolina Hurricanes? The new franchise, the Vegas Golden Knights? It's the NHL in 2026. I have good news and bad news. The good news is there are still tickets available for the opening game between Canada and Bosnia for the World Cup a week Friday.
2: Canada won yesterday, by the way.
0: They did. They beat Uzbekistan 2-0, and that was an important win because they've had some trouble breaking down teams defensively, and no disrespect to Uzbekistan, but if you are having trouble offensively against Uzbekistan, how are you going to fare against some of the other teams?
2: And Colombia play against Uzbekistan on the World Cup.
0: Oh, do they? Oh, there you go.
2: And Colombia also won yesterday.
0: Just so,
2: I know you guys don't care, but I'm so proud of Colombia and Canada. So
0: yeah, I mean, listen, I cheer for Canada. I

0: And I'd like to see, obviously, Columbia do well for your sake. And I, even though I'm not a, I don't really follow them traditionally, just because of England and the Premier League, I always kind of have a bit of a soft spot for England. But ultimately, I don't really, I'm not cheering for them, and they can do whatever they want. But the opening game between Canada and Bosnia, or the opening game in Canada anyway, will be a week Friday. Dozens of tickets are still available. So that's the good news. The bad news, none of them are less than $3,000. And so I was reading a story the other day that was saying, oh, it's disappointing that Canadians haven't jumped on these tickets. Disappointing? $3,000 for a ticket. I don't know what kind of, and I want to be very careful here, because I don't want, I'm going to use a word that people could be offended by, but I truly don't mean it that way. What kind of suckers do you think we are? Now, that's not to say anyone who has paid and is going, I believe to be one, which I truly do not, but you are just trying to squeeze every little drop out of us that you can. And to me, it's just, at a certain point, the market is dictating what they'll pay and what they won't pay. So you want, I would go. I will not pay $3,000. I just will not.
1: I feel I'm in the middle, and just for one only reason. And it's that if FIFA would have put the tickets cheaper, we know what the outcome would be. So it's, I'm not justifying their prices, but what I'm saying here is that if they would have paid, let's say they put the tickets for $200, right? So we will have, because we already have some resellers that are buying tickets for $3,000, trying to sell it for $20,000.
0: Yeah.
1: So like if they have tickets that were $200, then basically everyone will be reselling tickets for the $3,000 one. So again, I'm not saying they should charge that. Of course, it's very expensive. But I also see it as like it happens every 4 years. It's not for everyone. Like the FIFA doesn't want, like, it's a business. Of course, it would be nice that new people will come in the business and just get into it and all that. But like for them, is they want to keep that fan base. Like every sport, like hockey. How many, we talk about this, you and I, before. Like how much is a regular game for the Toronto Maple Leaf?
0: Oh, it's
1: that we see every year.
0: Yeah.
1: It, so it's like $500, let's say, cheap. Every day, like every year they play. There's like dozens of games. This one is like once in a lifetime.
0: It is. But when you look at where the World Cup has been, in, like prices in the past, they haven't been at these,
1: these they're levels. Different. Yes.
0: Which is where you think, okay, well, like, why are we the ones that have to
1: pay the exorbitant prices?
0: True. Now, if the next, you know, World Cup is, you know, in 2030, it's also high, and then this is the start of a new norm, okay, it doesn't make it better necessarily, but you can see a bit of a strategy. But it is a question in terms of how much would I, like, what's the max I would pay for a World Cup ticket for Canada? I don't know. I like soccer, but I'm not at the level of you for soccer, right?
1: So I just love it.
0: I think my limit that I'd have to be in the right frame of mind, and I'll even say, I'm not saying I would do it, would be $500.
1: Really?
0: That would be my, even then I'd be like, geez, I don't know. That's a lot. Like for me, in terms of tickets and stuff, like, just not my thing.
1: Yeah, I feel you. Like
0: I paid when the Memorial Cup first came to London, I got tickets with a friend through a scalper. We paid each like $135 for a ticket. So it was the very first Memorial Cup in London. We didn't at the time know that we were in store for 20 years of London Knights greatness. And so what's 135, you know, in terms of inflation 20 years later? Maybe that's the answer.
1: I just feel like, for example, like think about like there's a lot of people that, as much as like there's a lot of people that don't like soccer in this country, or like it's not that they just don't like, they just don't care much. But like the ones that care, I feel like, when are they going to see? Because I bring this topic to you as well, is that in the lifetime of a person, you get to see just a few workups, you know? You get to see, because it's every 4 years. So let's say you start liking soccer when you're 16, 14. Yep. And in the span of, like, you get to 60, 70s, you don't get to see 30 workups. You get to see, like, 14 or 10.
0: Yeah.
1: When are you going to see a workup that happens in Canada, that Canada plays that game? So if you're into it, then 3,000 actually looks not like a lot. If you like the game, if you want to have that experience, you want to bring it up to your kid. Like, oh, I remember when Canada came in 2026, playing Toronto, blah, blah, blah. So, yeah, I don't know.
0: I understand the rationale. I get where you're coming from, because it's not going to come back, at least in our lifetimes. I mean, so if you want to go and you have an extra $3,000 lying around, and possibly more, because that's where it starts at, then there are tickets available for that opening game a week Friday.
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0: If you can't believe it is already June, well, guess what? 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
7: I can't believe it's already June.
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10: Hard to believe it's June 1st.
11: I can't believe it's June.
12: I know, June 1st.
13: I cannot believe it's June 1st.
14: Cannot believe that it's already June 1st.
15: Hard to believe it's June already.
16: It's June.
17: It is June.
18: Can you believe it's June already?
19: No, it's unbelievable.
20: Can you believe it? That we were in jail.
21: May went by quickly. It
22: Holy
21: really did.
22: Cow.
0: I do that myself. But I can't believe it's June. Someone put together a compilation of news anchors all saying, I can't believe it's June 1st.
23: We should recreate that with our announcers here. Just asking, can you believe it's June?
0: I can't believe it's June.
23: Can you believe it's June?
0: We should. But I can't believe it's June. I mean, it's funny. So I'm poking fun of it, but I also do that very thing. And so, but I can't believe it's June. We were just saying off the air, June and July are going to zoom by because we've got the World Cup starting soon. And the World Cup, forget all the, the prices for World Cup tickets and all that. And if you're going to be at games, the cost of everything and the traffic. It is an embarrassment of riches. When it comes to the games, you have daily soccer, daily games. And for sports fans, if you are a soccer fan in particular, obviously, this is it. This is everything. Even if you have no rooting interest, you know, say it's Australia versus South Korea. Doesn't matter which way that game goes. I'll watch a little bit. Why not? Why wouldn't you? And so when you get so used to it, but it's going to go by quickly. So June is going to go by quickly.
23: Even though here, like in Canada, we're characterized because, especially Toronto has a lot of like Italians and like Italy is not in the World Cup, but yeah. Trust me, it's just that energy. And in all our families, there's someone that loves soccer. So you're going to hear a soccer talk here and there.
0: Absolutely.
23: Like it doesn't matter where you are, you're going to hear like, oh my God, Germany did great. And you're like, wait, in what? Hockey? No, soccer. But yeah, you're going to hear something.
0: Imagine there is going to be a bit of overlap. We'll see how this series go. But there's going to be a point in time where we will have the Stanley Cup Finals, the NBA Finals, and potentially the World Cup. Because the World Cup does start in 9 days. And so I think we should have enough overlap. And then you've got like the French Open with tennis happening. So there's just so many different.
23: I wonder if
0: the Blue Jays happening, of course. But you know,
23: I wonder if like any of those sports are gonna be affected by it's just the World Cup moves so many people that I wonder. I know each sport has their own fan base, but in a way, I feel like sometimes you overlap. Like yourself, you watch all the sports.
0: Yeah.
23: So, like, if you have to, let's say you have to go to a game, what would you decide? You know, that's what I think. But...
0: Well, I think if there's it's not necessarily because of the World Cup. Like, the Stanley Cup final starts tonight, but it also features Vegas versus Carolina. So, no disrespect to Las Vegas or Carolina, but who really cares? You know,
23: true.
0: I mean, I don't care. I'll be interested. There's some interesting storylines, but at the end of the day, who cares? Now, New York Knicks versus San Antonio. That's to the independent fan. I think that has some more appeal. But Vegas versus Carolina, meh. Who cares? Here's something interesting. That is happening in New York. Men are mysteriously emerging from sewers. Police are investigating videos of guys emerging from manholes in New York City. In the past, people have been caught down there scavenging for valuables. Here's a clip of John Monahan. He's a retired police officer talking about people in these videos.
4: We need to know who they were, what they were up to. It's dangerous. It's the same as jaywalking or walking down the middle of a highway. They could be electrocuted. They could be overcome. There's gas lines down there. There's electrical lines down there.
0: What are they doing down there? Well, Stephanie Gosk from NBC News investigated.
7: A mystery in Brooklyn. Why are people climbing out of this manhole? And what are they doing in the New York City sewer system? 1, 2, 3, 7 altogether can be seen coming out at this busy intersection in the very early morning hours on Friday, some with shovels in their hands and flashlights. One nearly gets hit by a car. And it was a similar scene in another neighborhood of Brooklyn on Thursday. According to police, a car dropped the group off at 11 p.m. About 3 hours later, they climbed back out.
10: During Friday's incident, police say the crew picked up this manhole cover and went down at 1 a.m. They believe they were looking for valuables that people flushed down the drain. It's a dirty business, and it's also a crime.
7: Underneath New York City, a sprawling underground network of more than 7,500 miles of sewer lines. The Department of Environmental Protection warning it can be extremely dangerous between toxic chemicals and flooding risks. But there were no injuries during these incidents, according to the NYPD. Investigators telling NBC News they looked into similar incidents in the last 2 years. And in those cases, people were scavenging for valuables. Tonight, officials warning whatever is hiding in the city's sewers simply isn't worth the risk. Stephanie Gosk, NBC News, New York.
0: Manhole covers are pretty heavy. I mean, they aren't easy to move. Don't move them. Don't do that in London.
23: People find ways.
0: People find ways. I mean, I'm intrigued by those types of stories just because, A, who comes up with the idea, but also what compels you? I mean, they said in the story, obviously, they're looking for valuables and they're scavenging for something. What else? Why else would you be doing this? There are, I could imagine, it seems, I think, I would say they're probably on the right track with the valuables, but there would be another subset of people who I think would want to explore sewers. And
23: I don't know if you remember or you've seen Vegas. So they have a full underground, also like sewers and all that stuff.
0: Yeah.
23: And for the past, like, I would say like 8 years or 10 years, there's cities there. Like there has been reporters and like YouTubers and like a lot of people that go down there just to check. They're very dangerous because, like, of course, the people that live down there, they're looking out for themselves.
0: Yes.
23: So like if you go down there, they're just gonna, you know, like act certain way. And yeah, now it's going to New York. I heard before, because, you know, my family used to have an apartment in Manhattan.
0: Yep.
23: And what the stories that we hear all the time, it was basically like in the Diamond Center, like where all the jewelries and all that stuff happen. There's people that go there like 2-3 in the morning. Because they do a lot of like melting gold and all that stuff. So there's a lot of that stays on that, like basically on the sewers.
0: Yeah.
23: So they go there and sweep or grab something. So you will see people two in the morning, like sweeping the floor and stuff like that, just to grab a gram of gold or something. But as you said, it's dangerous.
0: It's dangerous. Don't do it. But whenever you see it, it just, you know, it's peculiar. It's odd. It's very dangerous, but I could see people going for valuables, but also wanting to explore and thinking there's hidden cities, there's all sorts of stuff.
23: The conspiracies always,
0: the conspiracy,
23: especially
0: yeah.
23: Now that we live in that social media world.
0: 100%.
23: One person would say like, oh my God, I went down there and you cannot imagine what we found.
0: Yeah, 100%.
23: And then everyone's like, oh my God, I want to be that person. I want to see what I found.
0: And then they'll turn it into a podcast as well.
23: Yeah.
0: Oh, boy, oh, boy. The day and age we live in.
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1: From the National Newsroom of the Canadian Press, I'm Karen Rebo. Canada-U.S. Trade Minister Dominic LeBlanc and Canada's chief trade negotiator Janice Charette were both in Washington yesterday to meet with U.S. Trade Rep Jameson Greer. LeBlanc called it a positive discussion.
2: Madame Charette and I raised the long-standing issues around sectoral tariffs on issues critical to the Canadian economy, automobiles, steel, aluminum, softwood lumber, of course. We raised those issues with Ambassador Greer. We'll continue some further exchanges over the coming days this week.
1: He also said they discussed the letter that he sent on Monday to his American and Mexican counterparts, in which LeBlanc recommended a renewal of the Canada-U.S.-Mexico Agreement on Trade by 16 years. Mexico's economic secretary also called for the PAC's 16-year renewal. For his part, Jameson Greer has only said publicly he'd be open to two separate bilateral agreements, but has noted that aspects of CUSMA work very well. A fire has swept through a building in a New Delhi neighborhood in India Wednesday, killing at least 18 people and injuring several others. News agency Press Trust of India reports the building in the Malviya Nagar neighborhood in the southern part of the city had a restaurant on the ground floor and residential units above. Some of the victims were foreign nationals who had traveled to India for medical treatment. Fire crews rescued 37 people from the building. The fire has been put out, but how it started is not immediately clear. The Newfoundland and Labrador government is offering money to companies interested in exploring for offshore oil. Premier Tony Wakeham opened an annual energy conference yesterday by announcing a call for exploration bids on 16 areas off the province's east coast. He says his government will offer up to $30 million to offset the cost of a well drilled in the area. A British Columbia nonprofit that supports people with spinal injuries was forced to cancel a raffle for a pair of World Cup tickets after accusations from FIFA. Lawyers for soccer's governing body accused the nonprofit of trademark infringement and ticket rule violations. Spinal Cord Injury BC Executive Director Chris McBride says the raffling off of tickets for the June 21st game in Vancouver was meant to be a fun way to raise money.
3: We were a little surprised, but, you know, we understood that we were in violation of their policies. I mean, there's no real complaint there from us. We're just disappointed that this small little enterprise was being the opportunity was being denied to us.
1: A statement from FIFA says tickets can't be used for any advertising, promotional or competition purposes, including raffles, sweepstakes or similar activities without its prior written consent. This is the Canadian Press. In sports, Game 1 of the Stanley Cup Final goes to the Vegas Golden Knights. Thomas Hertl's goal late in the third period snapped a 4-4 tie and lifted the visiting Knights to a 5-4 win over the Carolina Hurricanes. Tuesday's opener of the best-of-seven final saw Shea Theodore get a goal and two assists for the Knights, while Braden McNabb chipped in with three assists. The Hurricanes grabbed an early 2-0 lead on a pair of goals from Nikolai Ehlers, but the Knights battled back. In baseball action, Matt Olson hit a tie-breaking home run, and the Atlanta Braves defeated the visiting Toronto Blue Jays 4-3 Tuesday night. Kazuma Okamoto hit a two-run homer for the Blue Jays, who have lost three in a row. Jose Ramirez doubled in three straight at-bats and drove in the go-ahead run in the fifth before the visiting Cleveland Guardians pulled away for a 9-4 victory over the New York Yankees. From the Canadian Press, I'm Karen Rebo.
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4: This is London Live. My name is Mike Stubbs, and there have been some lists that have come out. And so we wanted to do our own checking on this show, do our own little scientific research. So ideas of things that get left behind in various places, i.e. a bus station, a vehicle that you may have taken a ride in. So we decided to check in with London Taxi to find out whether or not, A, to be scientific, people leave things in a taxi, And then B, what sorts of things are most common? And then maybe what some of the craziest things are that get left behind. 519-643-2222. If you've ever left anything behind, and were you able to get it back? Great news about the story about the wallet, Junior A Lacrosse, Edmonton to Calgary, leave your wallet on the team bus, which then becomes a bus that that bus line uses for somebody else. Bus line gets the wallet back. That's the kind of stuff we love to hear. We talked with Samantha Ramick from London Taxi. Here is Samantha, first on whether people, in fact, leave things behind in taxis.
5: Yes, more than you would think. We get a huge range of items that come in that are definitely left in the vehicle.
4: Okay, if we're thinking about things that can fall out of pockets or maybe were in a hand and put down, you're thinking, I don't know, phones? How common would it be for someone's phone to be left behind?
5: Phone is one of the most. Probably almost every other day we have somebody getting their phone dropped in the taxi or fell out of a purse or slips in between the seats. So, yeah, definitely the first major one that gets left.
4: At least that one sounds like a simple one to identify where it is. Somebody could use Find My Phone, which most phones have. Somebody could use another phone, call their phone, and it would be answered. Do most phones wind up being returned to their rightful owners?
5: Yes. So usually right away, people kind of see that as soon as they leave the taxi, within 5 minutes, somebody calls saying, hey, I forgot my phone. And, you know, we get it to them as soon as we can. Usually it's their driver's not very far. So, yes, those definitely get brought back right away.
4: Look at that. Above and beyond. We're talking with Samantha Ramick from London Taxi, and we're talking about things that get left behind or things that we lose today on the show. So if there's anything that you have lost that maybe fits outside the ordinary, outside the box, text us at 519-643-2222. Okay, phones are an easy one. What are other common items, Samantha, that might wind up in the back seat of a taxi after somebody gets out and shuts the door?
5: So another frequent one are keys, house keys, or, you know, that type of thing. Also, we have some of those, like the smaller wallets, get left in the cars quite a bit. And then if you're doing shopping, grocery shopping, sometimes a bag will get left in there by accident, shut the trunk too soon, or the door, it's kind of slipped under the seat in front of you. Those are kind of the other more common ones that we get.
4: Yeah, you get home and you realize, I thought we bought asparagus and two lemons, and I don't see any of that stuff. Oh, I know where it is. So help us out. If somebody were to leave something that you can't really find in terms of where it was, or you can't really figure out how to locate it, like a phone, or maybe even like you realize your keys fell out, do you bring it into the office and have to hold it for a little while?
5: Yeah, so we can either, if it has been a little bit within the day or the following day, we will try to locate the driver, see which cab they took, give them a call, see if they can kind of search around, look under seats, you know, check the trunk, and look that way. And then if it is, we'll definitely let the customer know that this driver has it. It's in their car. If they can work out a time between them that they're able to drop it off, or the driver is more than welcome to drop it off at the office and we hold it here for, you know, the convenience of the customer to just come and get it when they have the time.
4: Are there any strange things? I mean, we'll think strange and we'll think, well, has someone ever lost a tiger? Have you ever had to have a tiger stay with you at dispatch? Probably not. It's probably not as strange as that. But are there every once in a while strange things that wind up being left that you end up hanging on to before they get returned?
5: A tiger would be nice. I mean, they're super adorable, so I would definitely welcome that. But the strangest thing that we have had is a PlayStation. was left in a taxi, and it's still at our office. So that is probably one of the more weirder things that we have that nobody has claimed. I'm surprised that no one has picked it up.
4: Yeah, that is like gold to people who play PlayStation. That's people will
5: exactly.
4: put that in their backpack. They'll take that where they're going if they're going to stay for a couple of days because they can't get away from it. That's a portable thing. And no one has ever come to pick it up.
5: No. Yeah, no one's come to pick it up. A driver dropped it off and was like, somebody left this in my vehicle. And we tried to figure out who it was, and no one has come in and claimed it or even called about it. So, yeah, it's a mystery for us.
4: Well, hopefully you never do have to deal with live animals of any kind. And who knows, maybe one day somebody in their PlayStation will be reunited. In the meantime, you have to do what Chris Rock does, phone, wallet, keys before you get out. Phone, wallet, keys. And that would help, as Samantha says, to at least knock off all three of those common ones. Pat the pockets, check the purse, make sure that you have those things before you get out and shut the door. Samantha, thanks so much for spending some time with us today. This has been great.
5: Absolutely. I appreciate you letting us be on it.
4: That is Samantha Ramick from London Taxi. So if you did leave a PlayStation behind, it may still be there. Now, you'd have to prove it was yours. That's always the hard thing. You can find something, but how do you prove that was your? I don't know how you do it with a PlayStation. You'd have to fire it up and show, yeah, see, no, there's my login right there. 519-643-2222. So phone, keys, and wallet, just what you would imagine, the things that fall out of pockets. Producer Josh lost a passport one time in the back of a cab. Fortunately, got it back. And again, thanks to the driver taking that extra effort to run after whoever leaves it in the back and then be able to reunite them with the thing that you definitely don't want to lose. Got another one that says, we were feeling pretty good coming home from a wedding. My husband left his phone in the cab, tried, but didn't get it back. Didn't realize until the next day. So sometimes it doesn't work out. That must have been well before. Find my phone. And another text follow-up from the same person says, our friend left his phone coming back to our place from the CCH football reunion a couple of weeks ago. This was recently. Driver brought it back after they called it. And then, of course, it helps out the tip, right? 519-643-2222. Very quickly, my son's phone story, very similar to the wedding story. He was at a staff party, and his bosses were buying shots for everybody, and there were a lot of shots. And by the end, yeah, he was feeling pretty good and ended up leaving, but it's one of those moments where you don't necessarily remember everything. And he woke up the next morning back at home. Two women who he'd never met had dropped him off, never met them, no idea. They found him on a bench, and they dropped him off at home, his roommate said, but he didn't have his phone. And we all quickly went and looked for it on Find My Phone, and we could find it. And it was at the tourism place in Kingston. And he went and scoured that place. He and his buddy, they crawled on their knees around that place. I kept saying, it's on the roof, it's on the roof. It wasn't on the roof. And after seeing it, it couldn't be on the roof. The roof was slanted. So he kept saying, no, it's not on the roof. It was in the piano out front of the tourism place. And they only found it when the piano was taken away to the junkyard and it fell out. The guy who operates the junkyard took a picture of the lock screen after he charged it, put it up on Facebook, and one of my son's other bosses found it and saw the picture and then told him about it. The craziest things can happen when we lose stuff. This is 980 CFPL.
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0: This is London Live. My name is Mike Stubbs. Floor crossings certainly ticked some people off because you'd have someone who was elected under one party's banner leaving of their own volition, crossing the floor and going to another party's banner. And they would remain in the House of Commons. Now, this has been going on for a long time, and we don't need to go all the way back through the history, but it's happened in many ways, not just always one party to another. It's something that we've been seeing, and it's something that was, you could say, instrumental in the Liberals now having a majority in the House of Commons. But today, a bill was introduced that at least looks to get some more rules into the rule book, or maybe the first rules into the rule book. I don't know if the rule book has just had a cover and a back, and that's, but you open it and there's nothing inside, just three rings waiting for loose leaf paper. Well, joining us right now is someone who has been certainly following floor crossings closely and has put together this particular bill. Please welcome the former interim leader for the NDP and right now member of parliament for Vancouver Kingsway, Mr. Don Davies. Mr. Davies, thanks so much for being here.
1: Oh, it's a pleasure to be with you, Mike.
0: Let's look at this particular bill that you have designed. This is a topic that you have talked about before. Give us your thoughts on what you've seen and how you feel about floor crossings before we even get to the bill.
1: Sure. Well, in my own riding of Vancouver Kingsway, before I was elected, there was an MP named David Emerson who ran as a Liberal and was elected in the 2006 election. And 2 weeks later, he crossed the floor and joined the Conservative cabinet. And so I experienced firsthand the outrage that people felt when something, you know, as fundamental as your vote was taken from you. And so that experience is why I fought for this legislation for years. I've introduced this bill 5 times, and I think it's particularly important today because, as you pointed out, Mark Carney is now the first Prime Minister in Canadian history to assemble a majority government through floor crossing rather than in the ballot box. And so the stakes, I think, are high.
0: How similar is this version of the bill to previous versions of your bill?
1: Well, we've tweaked it a little bit. I'll express the purpose of it really, really bluntly. So we all know that in a democracy, elections are the foundational opportunity for voters to express their democratic choice. So when MPs switch parties after an election, they override the will of the people, and I think they erode trust. So what this bill does is that if you want to change parties, you can. But if you floor cross, my bill would deem your seat vacant within 30 days. A by-election would immediately automatically be called, and you've got to put your decision to the test of your voters. And if you got good reasons to cross, if you think that the voters support that, you should have no problem earning a new mandate from your voters. But it puts the decision of which party represents a constituency in the hands of the voters, where I think it properly belongs.
0: We have heard from MPs who have crossed the floor, well, my constituents want me to do this. This would back that up or show them that maybe they didn't talk to enough constituents, it sounds like.
1: Well, that's exactly the case. I mean, you know, talk is cheap, but actions speak loudly. So if they do believe that, if they think that it's the right decision or they think their voters suggest them, they should have no problem whatsoever putting that decision to the test of their voters. But you notice they don't do that. They say they have the support of voters, but not one of them has the courage to actually resign their seat and put that. But I think there's larger issues, like forget about the partisanship, you know, it's the health of our democracy. Whenever this happens, I think voters lose trust in politicians and therefore in our democracy. I think the prospect that MPs have been enticed by backroom deals emerges. And worse, this has even been expressed by a few of the floor crossers, the idea that government members get resources for their constituencies, that smacks of the pork barrel politics that we see more in the Deep South in the U.S. than in Canada. You know, that's not how decisions should be made. We should be allocating resources based on need, based on data, based on equity, based on fairness, not based on what flag you're flying. And I think Canadians expect that in their democracy. So when people floor cross, I think they damage all those things.
0: NDP MP Don Davies with us. Mr. Davies has introduced a bill today that would take anybody who decides to cross the floor, any MP, and it basically declares their seat vacant, and we do get a by-election. You mentioned those resources. Mr. Davies, take us through that just so we get a little politics 101. What resources are you referring to that they would have access to?
1: Well, that's a great question. I mean, usually it's what people speculate. They think, well, geez, what deal was made to have them cross the floor? Well, we have seen two former conservatives who crossed to the Liberals, Chris D'Entremont and Marilyn Gladue, who have both publicly said that they expect to get more things in their riding as a result of crossing the floor. So they're actually giving voice to something that I think should be embarrassing. They're actually admitting that there's a trade-off, and that government seats get more things than opposition seats. And again, I don't think that's how our system should work. So, you know, half in fact, more than half of the Canadian population did not vote for the Liberals last election. So government resources shouldn't be disproportionately put into Liberal seats. So that's why I think now's the time to act on this. You're right. This has gone on for quite some time. It's not illegal, but I think it's certainly undemocratic.
0: You mentioned this is the fifth time you've introduced a bill very similar to this. What has happened in the last four that haven't seen it get all the way?
1: Well, it was voted on once in the 2011 to 2015 Parliament, and at that time, the Liberals and Conservatives joined together to defeat it. Now, I think to their credit, I think Conservatives today may have a different tune. I think they are, from what I hear from them, I think they're more open to supporting us because they've seen it damage their party, and they've seen Mark Carney go from a minority to a majority. Again, not through Canadian voters, but through these backroom deals. So I think there might be a different outcome if this bill is voted. I also want to say there's one thing that my bill preserves, and that is the ability of an MP to sit as an independent. And I think that's important because it's kind of a bit of a protection against party oppression, and it preserves matters of conscience. So if an MP, you know, if they think their party's gone bananas on them, or if there's something really deeply important to their conscience, they can always leave their party to sit as an independent, and that's fine. So my bill preserves that option. But it says if you leave the party you're elected to sit with another one, you better go get a mandate from your voters, because that's what I think democracy is about.
0: Okay, so if they choose to sit as an independent, no by-election, but if they did go and join another party, then a by-election would be held very quickly, you said?
1: Yeah, the seat would be deemed vacant within 30 days and a by-election called immediately. And yeah, you call it exactly as the bill is.
0: Mr. Davies, really appreciate you taking the time to speak with us about this. Thank you.
1: My pleasure. Thanks for having me on.
0: Good luck with everything.
1: Thank you.
0: That is NDP MP for Vancouver Kingsway, Don Davies, former interim leader of the NDP. And this is the fifth time that this floor crossing bill has been brought forward. And it is going to be interesting, because the last time it was the Liberals and the Conservatives who got together to keep it from going all the way to royal assent. This time, do the Conservatives feel differently given what has just taken place? Fascinating to find out, but we are going to get to find out as this makes its way along the line. So we'll monitor that closely. Is this enough for you? Because floor crossing is something that certainly raises the ire of a lot of people. The idea that you can just say, yeah, I'm just going to go from this party to this party. Yeah, but you were elected for the other one. This one would force a by-election. Now, remember, by-elections can be expensive. So that's slapping at least $500,000 down as a cost every time it takes place. It isn't all that common, though. Is this enough? That's the big question. Let's take a break. This is 980 CFPL.
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Let's take some time to talk floor crossing, because this has been that hot button issue in the past and in the recent past. It is the reason why the federal liberals have a majority in the House of Commons. Without those floor crossings, you would not have that right now. You just wouldn't have the numbers. So in having this happen, in someone saying, I know I was voted in just a little over a year ago, or in some cases, not quite a year ago, and I was voted in under this party's banner, but, and we heard it a couple of times, if not every time, my constituents want me to change to be a member of the other party. And then you hear people go, wait a minute, I'm one of those constituents. I didn't want that. So Don Davies has said, then let's put this to the test. Now, it will come with an expense. So if you're just joining us, Don Davies, who is an MP with the NDP in Vancouver Kingsway, has put together a bill, some proposed legislation, now five times, trying to get some kind of rule book together for floor crossing. And four times it's been defeated. Last time the Liberals and the Conservatives got together to defeat it. Why does it get defeated? Because politics is a game. It's a silly, silly game sometimes. And it plays with all of our lives. But it's a silly, silly game. And it gets defeated because you would say, you know, if we keep this from happening, or if we make this difficult, when we want to do it next time, or when somebody wants to cross to our side, yeah, that's not going to work out well for us, because now we're not going to be able to do that. Okay, no, I vote no, and that's what we've seen four times. Is it different this time, given the losses that the Conservatives just suffered at the federal level? Don't know, but we're going to find out. Here's how it would work. You would have somebody who announces they want to leave one party, join another, cross the floor. And they would then vacate their seat for 30 days, at which time a by-election would be called to the tune of at least $500,000. And from there, we would determine whether or not that person was right. Will they be voted in with that new party's banner? Is that enough? What do you think? 519-643-2222. Paul, how do you feel about this? Is it enough?

0: Well, it's a start. I was kind of surprised that the NDP would come up with this. You would think that, the Conservatives, given the situation that they're in, that they would have decided to come up with a similar sort of bill. I'm skeptical of this whole thing. If the Conservatives do vote along with it, great. But I think what's happened here is that we've gone down a rabbit hole in the sense that we've lost the public trust. The politicians, it makes it very difficult for people to trust anybody running for office when we see people cross the floor and change parties midway. So I don't think that this will go through. I think we've gone a lot further down, I would say, the rabbit hole than what meets the eye. And what floor crossing does, it says that despite whatever the voter decides, we're the government now. I'm in the government. What you think. I don't care about your vote. And I travel a lot out west towards the Sarnia area, and you should see the signage that I come across for Marilyn Gladue, which basically says resign. There's a lot of acrimony. There's a lot of consternation that's created when people do this sort of thing. So she's in hot water with her constituencies to the point where people vandalize her office. I think we're in a kind of a situation and dispensation of time right now where everything is fragile, everything is on edge. And when people do this at a time when the economy is not doing very well, when there's a lot of uncertainty, it makes the populace very uneasy. So if this goes through, great. But I think there should be some accountability. Yeah, if you do decide to switch parties, I think that's a fair assertion, assessment of it and bill. You should be able to have a by-election, which is what Ms. Gladue said that should happen.
1: There but we go.
0: She did,
1: and it didn't have to.
0: Exactly. And she did the very same thing that, she criticized everybody else doing. So, yeah, we'll see what happens with this. It'll be very interesting, like you pointed out earlier.
1: It will be. Paul, thanks so much for the call and the thoughts.
0: Thank you.
1: Great point from Rob. Rob says, hey, how about this? Make the party that the MP is going to pay for the by-election. We're going to do this, and we're welcoming this person in. Let's make sure that that's what Canadians want, or what the people of this constituency want. Interesting. But Rob does point out, I'll say far too many people vote for a party instead of a person. I totally agree with that. I totally agree. We've gotten to that. Where it's, this is my side, this is my team, and I'm not switching. And here we are talking about politicians who are actually on that side, on that team, who are switching. And our system allows for it. 519-643-2222. John, your thoughts on this?
2: Hi, Mike. How are you?
1: Great.
2: Thanks for taking my call. I got to tell you, since I talked to you a couple of years ago, I have had to change my violin strings 5 times. I just can't believe, how corrupt our government is. After 10 years of Trudeau, and now we've got this Liberal government, you can only find this level of corruption in third world countries. I'm telling you, it is absolutely so disgusting. I've told my kids, I'm not voting again. Of course, I always go and vote again because I still believe it's the good
1: as
2: thing.
1: You said, and John, I love that. I love that you are looking at the system right now and saying, I'm not happy with it, but I still have to exercise my vote.
2: It doesn't mean a thing. These people are so corrupt, and I don't even blame them because the Canadian people have allowed this to happen. We do it. They're politicians. Of course they lie. We expect them to lie. Okay, we have allowed this nonsense for so long now. And if you even think for a second that I'm a conservative, I'm proud to say I'm a conservative voter. But my goodness gracious, and I don't mean for the party, I mean for Poilievre. But I'm telling you, when it comes to this, I don't expect any of them to vote for this.
1: They will never allow this. All right.
2: And
1: that may be the case because everybody wants to leave that door open because it could work to your advantage another time. John, thanks for the call. I really appreciate it. 519-643-2222. JJ, your thoughts.
3: Hey, Sox, how you doing today?
1: Hey, great.
3: Listen, you know, you vote for the person that actually wins. You don't vote for the person that actually wins, then all of a sudden you get somebody else that takes that seat. So you got a lot of losers in this situation, except the party that wants that person in. And that's not fair. Just like we didn't vote for the prime minister this time. Now all of a sudden we're not voting for these people that are taking seats. It's just like when we played road hockey back in the day, you can't just switch teams all of a sudden and stack your team. You got to have things, some balance there, right?
1: You do. And that's why this has been such a hot button issue.
3: Yeah, absolutely. And the corruption that John just talked about, I mean, I hate to say it, but we send soldiers overseas to fight this type of corruption in governments. I mean, do we have to send them into our own government?
1: JJ, appreciate the call.
3: Thank you.
1: 519-643-2222. Ed, you've got the last word on floor crossings today. What do you have for us?
4: Hey, Mike, great to talk with you. I really think that the floor crossers should pay them for the by-election.
1: Well, there's an idea.
4: Yeah, if you want it that badly, you pay for it.
1: Yeah, I don't think you'd see too many floor crossers because that's a big penny. That's a $500,000 penny that you'd have to put up.
4: That's a whole lot more than coffee money for you and me, Doug.
1: You know it is. Ed, great talking to you. Have a great night.
4: You too. Take care.
1: That's, you know what? But Rob had proposed that and now Ed has proposed it. Look, it is going to cost a lot, but should the person who wants to cross not have to do it? And as much as I say, hey, nobody's going to want to do it, everybody at the federal level gets donations. So would it be possible to do it? Yeah, you could probably scrounge up the bucks. But it would make sense to have the party you're going to cover the cost. You know who shouldn't cover the cost is us. That's who shouldn't cover the cost. This is London Live on 980 CFPL.
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0: Let's take a moment as we continue on London Live. My name is Mike Stubbs. Let's talk about AI and what we are seeing people use it for. Because there was something that really was almost startling. And at the same time, maybe not. A statistic that showed just how many people were asking something like ChatGPT, owned by OpenAI, now being sued in Florida for harming the safety of children, it looks like. But at the same time, there to answer questions, there to have chats. It's an AI, so it'll talk back. You ask a question, it'll spit out an answer. It'll show you all kinds of information from information already gathered around the internet. That's what AIs do. So when it comes to something like financial advice, do you think a lot of people would go on and go looking for it? Sure, but how many? Well, that was something that was looked at by our reporters at Global News. And one of those reporters is Uday Rana. And we had a chance to sit down and talk with Uday about this. And even before we got to the particulars of this actual story, which you can find if you search using AI for retirement investment advice and Global News, the story itself will just pop right up. But before we got to that, we actually asked Uday, when you're in story meetings as reporters, looking for things to follow, looking for some of the things that people want to know more about, how often do the letters AI pop up when you're looking for those stories to explore and report on?
1: Well, more and more recently, especially when we look at, you know, covering federal policy, because the federal AI strategy is expected to roll out any day now. So there's a lot of concerns and questions and, you know, just research around artificial intelligence, more and more so on how Canadians are using it in their personal lives, which is something that we looked into recently, especially with people looking to retire, to plan their money, plan their investments. They're turning to artificial intelligence instead of to professionals in some cases to help manage their money.
0: And it's not like the professionals are difficult to find. There are quite a few. You can even go into a bank and they would have professionals available to help you out. So you decided to go and look at how this is playing out in terms of how people are using this when talking about their own money, their own retirement savings, their own investments. Where did you begin?
1: So we found this data from Fidelity Investments Canada. It's an investment firm, and they had an interesting survey out earlier this week where they said more than one in four Canadians who identify, about 26% of Canadians who identify as pre-retirees, so people who are just a few years away from retirement, say that they are currently using AI tools for financial planning, and 11% of people who identify as retired are saying that they are also using those tools. The most common uses we found for these tools are seeking information on investments. That's about 36% of respondents. On tax questions, we know tax season can get a little complicated, so a lot of people turn to AI to seek help on filing their taxes, and also to help plan their budgets, you know, for budgeting. That's about 27% of people who use it for that. There's, of course, risks involved with using any kind of software for something that involves so much private personal information, particularly financial information. So what some you know, financial experts that we spoke to have said is that it's a great way for you to gain more general knowledge and do some research, but it may not know the full picture when it comes to managing your finances. Because every Canadian's financial situation is different. It is unique. Your goals are different and your goals are unique. And AI can only offer you general advice. But what they say is that if you want specific advice on how to manage your money, it's probably best to go to a professional.
0: We're talking with Uday Rana. We are looking at a piece that you can find at globalnews.ca, and it's as easy as searching using AI for retirement investment advice. And some of the things that have come up in the research and certainly in the reporting. And so you mentioned that you did run into people who cautioned against doing this. How about even putting personal information into a chatbot? Did they mention that?
1: I'm glad you brought that up because, you know, a few months ago we did another story at globalnews.ca on how the Canadian Revenue Agency is using artificial intelligence. And it's a very specific way in which they're using it. They're not allowed, according to the protocols and the guidelines of the federal government, they're required to not enter any Canadians' private information onto a publicly available AI system because that would be under Canada's privacy laws. It would be covered under those laws. So what the CRA does is they do have a chatbot, but they can only offer you general information. They're not allowed to put in any of your private information into those softwares. And we also have guidelines from the Privacy Commissioner of Canada, which says that please limit the amount of personal information that you share about yourself, especially financial information that you share about yourself on these artificial intelligence chatbots. One of the things, and I'm going to quote directly from the website of the Privacy Commissioner of Canada, it says, "The information may be collected and stored. In some cases, the platforms may not clearly explain how personal information is used, stored, or where it may be shared." So be very careful about what information you're sharing with artificial intelligence and the extent to which you're sharing it. There's also some research that says that, you know, this is from the Stanford Institute of Human-Centered AI, which says that AI systems are so data hungry and they're so, you know, the lack of transparency means that we have even less control over what information about us is collected, what it's used for, and how we might correct or remove such personal information that's on these artificial intelligence platforms. So a lot of caution there from regulators, from researchers saying that, yes, it's good to research and gain general information from AI, but may not be the best idea to put in, say, your social insurance number on ChatGPT.
0: Uday Rana joining us, online journalist for Global News, as we look at a story that you can find at globalnews.ca, using AI for retirement investment advice, and some of the cautions that the experts have thrown out about this. You mentioned 26% of people look into doing this. You did look at a recent report by H&R Block that maybe looked at the other side of things. How many Canadians were uncomfortable, say, using AI to deal with their taxes or trusting things? What did that report say?
1: So I don't think it's a stretch to say that Canadians are a little bit on the fence about artificial intelligence, even as the federal government is going quite hard on the adoption of artificial intelligence. Canadians are less convinced. So there was this recent report by H&R Block that said that more than half of Canadians, so that came in at about 56%, said that they would be uncomfortable using AI to file their. And it found that 90% are concerned about the security implications of putting sensitive financial information into publicly available AI tools. So not only do, you know, agencies and regulators and a lot of researchers have been, not only have these bodies been warning about putting your private sensitive financial information onto these platforms, looks like Canadians are listening and looks like Canadians are being very cautious about what they are putting in, what they're not putting in. But, you know, it always helps to repeat some of these warnings and cautions that are put out. I will point out that south of the border, the AI adoption has been a little more aggressive. The U.S. Internal Revenue Service, that's the CRA's counterpart south of the border, has been increasingly using AI tools in its functioning. And we also saw an Ipsos poll on AI attitudes across 30 countries, and it found that Canadians were the least enthusiastic about using products and services associated with AI, and only 31% said that they're actually interested or excited about using AI for personal use.
0: Uday, we'll wait to see what happens as the AI regulations and other legislation comes out. Look forward to your reporting there. Thank you so much for talking about this with us today.
1: Thank you. Glad to be here.
0: That is Uday Rana, who is a journalist online with Global News. And you can see the entire story with a lot of what Uday has highlighted there at globalnews.ca. So, yeah, 26% of people saying they use it for financial advice. But the key is AI is not a predictor. It's not even a magic eight ball. It takes information that's already available. It can't come up with new things. You can put together, okay, well, this happened back then or this happened here. It's not going to show you exactly how things are going to turn out. We're learning that very quickly. Will it one day Who knows? Don't know how far this will go. It is still very, very new. This is London Live on 980 CFPL.
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6: A beloved 75-year-old man washing up, getting ready for bed, is brutally beaten and killed. 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I'm Global News crime reporter Nancy Hickst. 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
7: 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I was driving to my cottage when my car broke down. A quick Google search led me to Ricky, and after checking great reviews on his website, I called him. My car was fixed in 1 hour. His guys were magic. It was such a great experience. I was back on the road and made it safe to my cottage before dawn. Thank you again, Ricky and guys. I will always remember and recommend you." Ricky Ratchet's, 140 Clark Road in London.
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9: From the National Newsroom of the Canadian Press, I'm Karen Rebo. Canada-U.S. Trade Minister Dominic LeBlanc says his delegation to Washington yesterday had a positive meeting with U.S. Trade Rep Jamieson Greer. LeBlanc says some long-standing issues around sectoral tariffs were raised. He also discussed the letter LeBlanc sent Monday to his American and Mexican counterparts, in which he recommended a renewal of the Canada-U.S.-Mexico Agreement on Trade for another 16 years.
10: It's in the economic interest of North America to commit to that trilateral framework for another 16 years. We took stock of the work that the Americans want to do with Canada and the work that we're prepared to do over the coming weeks.
9: Mexico's economic secretary also called for the PAC's 16-year renewal. Meantime, the Trump administration's trade rep is proposing more tariffs on dozens of major trading partners, including Canada. It stems from a probe into imported goods allegedly made with forced labor. The report released early today by Jamieson Greer says Canada, Mexico, Taiwan, and the UK would face 10% tariffs for allegedly failing to enforce a forced labor import ban. An additional levy of 12.5% would be imposed on other countries, including China and India. The new tariffs are subject, though, to public comment and review. Mounties in Squamish, B.C. say the bodies of two people who went missing while paddleboarding in Murrin Provincial Park last weekend have been found. The Sea to Sky RCMP says police received a report Saturday afternoon about two people who failed to resurface after going into the water on Browning Lake. A coordinated search began. The RCMP underwater recovery team arrived at the lake yesterday to help, and the bodies of two people were located and recovered. A strike in Nova Scotia involving 36 3,600 long-term care workers has reached its eighth week. At a rally yesterday in Eastern Passage, opposition NDP leader Claudia Chender says Premier Tim Houston and his government are out of touch and are failing to take care of those who need it most.
11: Families can't afford to live on $18 an hour. And if wages stay depressed, then no one will sign up to do these jobs. That is why these workers are here. That is why families across the province are supporting them.
9: Some long-term care residents and their families are urging the province to raise its wage offer.
12: Just a little change.
9: And Grammy Award-winning R&B singer Peabo Bryson has died at the age of 75. He's the voice behind the Oscar-winning Disney film duets Beauty and the Beast with Canadian superstar Celine Dion in 1992 and A Whole New World from the movie Aladdin, which he sang with Regina Bell. Bryson's family released a statement saying the singer died Tuesday evening, days after suffering a stroke. This is the Canadian Press. In sports, the Stanley Cup final between Vegas and Carolina got off to a terrific start last night. The Golden Knights beat the Hurricanes 5-4 in a back-and-forth Game 1 after falling behind by two goals, both by Nicholas Ehlers, less than 13 minutes in. Thomas Hertl scored the winner with 3:24 left in the game to give Vegas its seventh straight win of the playoffs. In the Professional Women's Hockey League, Alex Carpenter is staying in Seattle, and Sarah Nurse is not leaving Vancouver. Both veteran forwards were protected from the league expansion process when they re-signed with their teams Tuesday. Carpenter signed a three-year contract with the Torrent, and Nurse signed a two-year deal with the Golden Eyes. The Toronto Blue Jays opened a three-game series in Atlanta with a loss. Matt Olson's solo home run in the sixth inning off Toronto starter Kevin Gausman snapped a 3-3 tie and lifted the Braves to a 4-3 win over Toronto. From the Canadian Press, I'm Karen Rebo.
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0: Show.
1: Well, I can't be the only one. Every now and then you hear something on social media. You read a meme, right? You meet someone writes something or says something, and it just gets you right in the cockles of your heart because it's your truth. And somebody wrote just a few days ago, I have felt more peer pressure to consume protein in my 40s, well, now I'm 50, than I ever did to take drugs in the 80s. And it's true. I guess we're living in a protein maxing society, wouldn't you say, Drolet?
2: Well, everything is maxing nowadays. Sardine maxing?
1: Everything's about protein these days and macros. Yes. Macros are in the caption. That's my favorite one. And we're also living in a time where you can't get away from the same content. Someone will make something, and then these other creators will take it to test it out. But each one of them has to test it. Like, they're all the same person, but they all in their own, I'm gonna test this out to see. So I'm gonna do it so you don't have to. That's the justification for the existence of 90% of the health food recipe bros and chicas. But anyway, so I see this one. I keep seeing it over and over and over again. It is 4 scrambled eggs, 2 scoops of protein powder, and 125 mils of whatever milk you use. You blend it up, then you pour it into a container, and by within 4 hours, it is pudding. It's custard. Ugh. And every time I tried it because I couldn't look at one of these other people telling me, I'm going to tell you whether it slaps or whether it's ass. All right? Oh, and every one of them says, it slaps. So I was like, all right, well, I'll be the judge of that for myself without posting it. And it's delicious. It's delicious.
2: No.
1: And look, like, I have not been the healthiest version of myself. I've been unhealthy, but I have not been peak Ben, right? I have not been peak Ben. I've been, you know, sunset with a drink Ben. But I'm talking peak sun Ben. And so, like, apex predator Ben. No, I haven't been that guy. But in order for me to get there, I have to swap out some of the things I eat with better versions. And Benny likes his custard. Benny likes his pudding. Benny likes creme brulee. Benny likes anything like that. And if I can find a version with 80 grams of protein in a bowl, heck yeah, I'm at least going to try it.
2: Pudding? You mean you know about pudding?
1: Yeah.
2: It's not a breakfast food.
1: It's put some granola on it, and of course it is.
2: Oh, my. Who else do we know that really loves pudding? I'm trying to think. I can't think. Off the top of my head, can't think of anybody.
1: Okay, good.
2: Huh?
1: Listen, I don't understand what the issue is here. Like,
2: Sounds horrid. It sounds horrible.
1: It sounds horrid.
2: Oh, well, God.
1: But when you make custard, when you make a creme brulee, you, over a double boiler, you whisk in the eggs with the sugar. This just has, no, instead of sugar, it has whatever the sweetener is in the protein powder. What's the difference?
2: You know what? You might enjoy sausages. You don't have to see how sausages are made.
1: This is a 3-ingredient pudding.
2: Yeah, but it includes
1: 80 grams of protein.
2: Why don't you just eat the scrambled eggs?
1: Because, I made them at night, and then I had something ready in the morning. And it was cold, and I'd have to heat it up, and it was delicious. And it was, and I'm not sure you understand this. I made pudding in 3 minutes. Pudding!
2: Really?
3: How dare you?
2: How dare you?
1: Yeah. Anyway, okay, so there was the thing. I'm not going to be the recipe bro bringing you tips on how to increase your protein intake. But I did want to let you know that I found this very good recipe, and it's three. You can't mess it up, man. It was good. It was good.
2: Oh, I'm sure you and Greta Thunberg will be very happy together drinking
1: Greta
2: that.
1: Greta Thunberg's not. By the way, my protein. I'm pretty sure it comes from cows. I think it's animal protein. She would not like that.
2: No, she would not.
1: No, she would. Okay, so as you know, the romantic dream that the Montreal Canadiens were going to bring the cup home after an absolutely incredible run did not materialize. And I'm not going to lie, you know, watching certain people twist in the wind, being very upset at everything, like Intrepid over here, because for some reason he believed that to celebrate the Montreal Canadiens somehow is hurting his team that was no longer in the playoffs. So watching him twist in the wind was great. Very pleased with that. And now I wake up in the morning to rumors that Connor McDavid could possibly find himself in the Bleu Blanc Rouge next year. Now, it may happen. It may not. But while it is still a question mark, Leaf Nation is going to want to pull their hair out. And I am here for it. I am here. Well, you can't pull your hair out. So,
2: no, I've already done that.
1: Because you're bald.
2: I've already done that, man.
1: You're bald.
2: I'm aerodynamic, man.
1: How do you feel about this? About the potential of one of the greatest players
2: coming to Toronto?
1: When he plays for the Habs.
2: No. When he actually plays in Toronto.
1: Do we have the audio? Let's listen.
0: Connor McDavid actually might be going to the Montreal Canadiens. If McDavid were to leave Edmonton, the Canadiens would be one of the few teams on his preferred list. Also, he was just in Montreal, and he's touring neighborhoods in Montreal to live in. Why is he touring neighborhoods to live in Montreal? Why? The Rangers are another team that he's looking at, but there's no way he goes there. If I ever see Connor McDavid in a Montreal Canadiens jersey, I don't know what I'm going to do.
1: Yeah.
2: Okay, listen, this is just, it's sports yammering. There's nothing real to it. Our friends in Edmonton, I feel for them because they have to deal with this garbage every year about people talking about the best player in the world going somewhere else. No. Let him stay in Edmonton where he belongs.
1: Where he belongs?
2: That's where he's great.
1: Nobody puts baby in a corner.
2: Nobody
1: puts baby in a corner.
2: Hey, they lost Gretzky years ago. Years ago. Oh, man.
1: But they got a lot of wins out of him.
2: Oh, yeah. Of course they did. Yeah. They did. But still, you know, they've gone through this where they've lost the best player in the world. And, you know, they've got him for another, I think, year or two. And then, you know, whether or not they can win in those 2 years, that's fine. But, you know, I don't think it's healthy to be able to talk about him going to Montreal or anybody going to Montreal.
1: You don't think it's healthy?
2: Because nobody wants to see the best player in the world playing in Montreal.
1: All right, well, listen, I want to get to a couple of things before the end of this segment because yesterday was, I don't think it was a great day for our prime minister. And I don't say that. I don't relish it, but I've got to call it as I see it. A lot of expectations and hopes that when he would go to Holy Blossom Synagogue, one of the biggest and most important synagogues in Toronto, where he was going to give up, supposed to be a seminal speech on anti-Semitism, I think it landed flat quite significantly. Let's listen to just a little bit of the Canadian Covenant, as he calls it.
4: The Covenant runs in every direction. Anti-Semitism breaks it. Islamophobia breaks it. Burning churches breaks it. Transphobia breaks it. The targeting of any Canadian for their faith, their origin, their identity breaks it. Now, I want to be clear, particularly to the Jewish community. Naming those other assaults is not equivalence. The crisis of anti-Semitism in Canada today is specific, it's severe, and it demands a targeted response. And that is what our government is fully committed to.
1: Okay, so just follow the bouncing ball with me here. And this is where he loses me. I appreciate that he says anti-Semitism is its own thing. It's different from all the others. Because he's right. It is. That's what you got on one hand. And then he launches a committee to explore the reasons why. I do not believe that you can say something is different and yet at the same time be clueless as to why it exists and why it's different. And so clueless, you have to set up a committee. My humble theory here is, and this is generally about government, when you know the answers, but you don't want to say the answers, you set up a committee. That's a rule I live by. When a prime minister knows that part of the reason that anti-Semitism has risen is due in part to either action or inaction of some people on the liberal side of the equation, you don't say it. You set up a committee, and in particular, you set up this committee, and we're going to talk about that on the other side of this break. So don't go anywhere. This is the Ben Mulrooney Show.
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8: Oh, welcome back. And we are talking about the Prime Minister's speech yesterday at a Toronto synagogue that many in that community hoped would signal a new era of, I'll just say it, this government giving a flying F, because it feels like for a long time they haven't. And as a matter of fact, there's a story at the end of his time there. On Instagram, there was the story of a rabbi who reached out to him and said, "Mr. Prime Minister, you're 3 months too late." And he used the example of Keir Starmer doing better than the Prime Minister on Jewish issues. When Keir Starmer is running laps around you, you got issues. And he said, you know, when there's violence against Jews, he was there the day of or the next day, twice, two examples. It's taking you 3 months to get to this place. After bombings and shootings and threats and as the story goes, the Prime Minister tapped him on the arm and walked away. And in this speech, not for nothing, the words Zionism and anti-Zionism never crossed the Prime Minister's lips. The words radical Islam did not cross his lips. And so when he then says anti-Semitism is unique, but I also don't know what makes it unique or why it's unique. So in fact, I can't really say it's unique, even though we know it is. It's a ministerial advisory council. And its goal is going to be to get to the bottom of why this is happening. Here's why a lot of people are disappointed. One of the people is Omar Al-Ghabra. Let's listen to Pierre Poilievre as to why he's a suspicious choice to put on this, I keep calling it task force, whatever. It's a farce.
9: Well, I remember Mr. Al-Ghabra lobbying me before he was in politics to keep Hezbollah legal. So I'm not sure that he's the right guy to combat anti-Semitism. The last thing we need is another council. I mean, this is the problem with Mark Carney. Every time there's a problem, he creates a new bureaucracy, agency, council that does absolutely nothing except pay high per diems and expenses to a bunch of liberal insiders. He's appointed as a head of the council a minister who says he wants to ban part of the Jewish Torah. that he considers to be politically incorrect. This is ridiculous. What we need to do is lock up the rampaging terrorists who are firing bullets at children's schools, firebombing synagogues, and terrorizing the Jewish community. We need to get control of our borders so no longer can anti-Semites, terrorists, and hate mongers come into our country. And we need to stop the extremely divisive divide and conquer identity politics of the Liberal Party that have caused this mayhem on our streets.
8: Yep, he's 100% right. We are the Prime Minister during his speech referred to differences that can cause friction. I'm sure I'm misquoting him, but that was the thrust of it. We are no more different today than we were 10 years ago. But through identity politics, we're pushing that fiction on us. We are so different that we can't understand each other. There is inevitable friction. It's not the differences. It is the supremacy of that difference over anything else that would unite us. That's one of the issues. And there's also, like I said, when you treat Israel differently than you treat everybody else, and when you must recognize that over the course of the war in Israel, how Canada related to Israel nation to nation had a direct effect on the Jewish population here. Whether it's true or not, there were a great many people in this country who ascribed responsibility for Israel to the Jewish people here. We know this to be true. You don't need a task force for this. I'm sorry, Advisory Council on Rights, Equality, and Inclusion. You don't need that. My contention is you set this up to give yourself time to distance yourself from this moment. You know what's causing it. You know that there's certain people in your caucus who have helped get us to this place. You know it. And you know that your silence in a lot of cases has been a tacit approval, whether you like it or not, of the behavior of some of the people who've done this. When somebody shoots at a synagogue and the federal government doesn't come down like a hammer on those people, either with word or with deed, you're giving them a tacit approval to continue. You know it and I know it, but let's live in a world where this advisory council actually is going to do something. Explain to me two things. Why is Katrina LeMay-Doan on this advisory council? She is a storied and celebrated Olympian. Get me to where she is going to provide value on this council. I would love to talk to her. I bet you she's going to attack this with the same way that she attacked becoming an Olympian and becoming where's the domain expertise? Where's the domain expertise? You've got social justice lawyers on this thing. Just show me what her role is here. And I'd be more than happy for her to blow past expectation and become a truth seeker on an advisory council on rights, equality, and inclusion. I'd be super happy with that. But the problem here is it's a ministerial council, not an independent council. You've got Mark Miller who's running this thing. Mark Miller, as part of the Westminster system of government, is bound by cabinet solidarity. That's his job. His job is to support the government. What if, let's assume it, best of faith, there are a lot of conclusions that they come to, and some of those conclusions are that he and or people he knows within the Liberal government bear some form of responsibility for the rise in anti-Semitism. Is that going to go into the report? Because I've been around the block enough to know I don't think so. What's this?
1: So I just found this clip from Mark Carney.
8: Yeah.
1: And this is probably the first time you've heard him say something like this.
8: Okay.
1: He's addressing newcomers to the country and some of the issues and stuff that have arise with this.
8: Okay.
1: And in part, when he's talking about the issues with anti-Semitism, and this is one of the examples you brought up, which I think is it's part of the discussion and part of the argument, absolutely.
8: Okay.
1: And it's interesting. Let's give it a listen.
8: Sure.
10: That pact our immigration to Canada is clear. We welcome the peoples of the world in all their diversity and all that splendor. We don't welcome the world's hatreds. When you come to Canada, you bring your faith, your tradition, your language, your story. You leave behind your animosities.
8: Okay, you know what? That's BS. That's BS because for 2.5 years, we let people do exactly that. Import their grievance, their belief about what was going on the other side of the world to the point that they were able to choke the lifeblood out of
1: but
8: major parts of our cities.
1: But he's saying this now. He's saying it.
8: Look,
1: which is interesting.
8: Saying it doesn't make it true. Saying we have the fastest growing economy in the G7 doesn't change the fact that we're in a technical recession. You can say it as much as you want. I saw something on social media that says, how many supporters of Mark Carney does it take to change a light bulb? The answer is none, because Mark Carney's going to tell you he fixed it anyway, and everyone's just going to applaud in the dark. Saying it doesn't make it true. We have been living this charade where successive liberal governments, will choose performance over results. Do the hard work to get us to that point, Mr. Prime Minister. We have allowed people to import their tribal grievances for years, and we've stood by while their voices dominate the public square. They shout down people who disagree with them. They call them all manner of sin. They go into their neighborhoods and accuse them of blood libels in front of their little kids. And we do nothing. And you do nothing. And yet today, you got an advisory council made up of a skater and a bunch of people in your government. I'm not a Jew, and even I know that's not enough. All right, we're going to take a break, and when we come back, we're going to take your calls on this. Oh, we're not? All right, okay.
1: No,
8: okay.
1: No, we're going to...
8: We're going to Carmi Levy.
1: Yes.
8: There we go. Go to Carmi Levy. All right, we'll be right back.
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1: There are a lot of tech stories out there, too many to do, in fact, in one segment. And so we're very lucky to be joined for back-to-back segments with our good friend, tech journalist and bon vivant, Carmi Levy. Carmi, welcome to the show.
2: Great to be with you, Ben. Thanks for having me.
1: Okay, what's up with United Airlines? There was a flight to Spain and they turned around and apparently it's over. What, somebody pulling a practical joke with a Bluetooth device?
2: Yeah, so imagine you're on a flight, leaves Newark, New Jersey, it's going to Spain, you're halfway over the ocean, 4 hours into an eight-hour flight, and all of a sudden people, there's kind of a kerfuffle in the cabin. Turns out that people were trying to, you know, you can use Bluetooth when you're in the air,
1: yeah,
2: and you can see other people's devices. There was somebody who had a device, and the name of that device was Bomb. The worst four-letter word you can imagine on an airplane. And so the flight attendants were trying to figure out who it was. They were talking over the PA, asking for someone to step forward. Turns out it was a teenager with a really warped sense of humor. And they ultimately decided, because you don't mess around even when a teenager is being silly, they turned the plane around and flew back to Newark. And presumably this teenager is going to be grounded for the rest of his natural-born life. And I'm guessing, and eventually they reboarded the plane. It arrived back in Spain 9.5 hours late. But this is it's a warning to all of us. When you get on a plane, you got to make sure that you know which electronics you're taking with you, because every device that has Bluetooth built into it has the capability of broadcasting its name.
1: Yeah.
2: And if you're using a name that is potentially problematic, like Bomb or anything terrorist-related, yeah, you're going to get yourself into some pretty serious trouble,
1: okay,
2: joke or no joke.
1: Okay, let's be honest here. This kid didn't accidentally bring a product with him that had a YouTube. because he had that at home and he called it Bomb. No. He knew exactly what he was doing. He knew exactly.
2: Yeah.
1: I'm going on a plane. People are going to be able to search out other devices, and they're going to see this, and it's going to freak everybody out. But the good news is they're never going to find me. And you know what they probably ended up doing? They just started going one by one, getting people to shut off their Bluetooth until they were left with one idiot, probably with a broccoli haircut. And he thought, oh, I thought I was giving a joke. And this kid should be on a no-fly list until, for a while. Teach him a lesson. And there should be the financial component to it too, as well. The fact that these people were missed out on a day of vacation or a day of work, come after him and teach him a lesson. Let him learn that being a smartass in the air, it's got real consequences.
2: It really does. And these are things that you don't joke around with. I mean, we used to have to put our phones into airplane mode and turn off all radios when we got on the plane. Those rules have been relaxed in recent years because, you know, you're wearing your headphones. Those are Bluetooth devices. And there are a bunch of other devices that they can only connect by Bluetooth. So that's allowed.
1: Yeah.
2: But of course, that opens the potential for this kind of thing to happen. And that's incredibly problematic. Yeah. The lesson here also is they will find you.
1: Yeah, they will find you.
2: It's not that difficult. Yeah. And they clearly did in this case. And they certainly will next time someone is silly enough to try to pull this off again.
1: I will say one of the smartest things companies like Air Canada started doing was turning on the TVs or your ability to

0: watch entertainment the moment you sit down.
1: Yeah.
0: Because what does that do? If you're stuck at the gate for 2 hours, you're barely going to notice. And if
1: you're not going to complain,
0: you're not going to complain. You might, but not nearly as much as if you're told you're at the denouement of Devil Wears Prada, and you don't get to see Miranda Priestley's comeuppance, and then you're stuck at the gate waiting 2 hours. You're like, I could have finished the movie.
1: guilty as charged. My screen is always on. I'm always paying attention. So yeah, in fact, last time I flew Air Canada, that's exactly what happened, and I was thankful for it. Yeah, even though our flight was delayed.
0: Yeah, of course. Okay, let's talk about is this the new thing? Hackers trying to, hack AI chatbots or dupe them or get them to do things they're not supposed to do.
1: Yeah, because of course chatbots, you ask them questions, they give you answers, and Meta, in this case, their Meta AI is built into Facebook and Instagram and all of their products, and so they can be used to give you answers that wouldn't otherwise be available. And so as it turns out, there are ways to hack these chatbots to get them to give you answers that allow you to break into systems. And so as it turns out, a bunch of hackers figured out, hey, Meta AI, if we ask it just the right questions in just the right way, it'll tell us how to break into some celebrity Instagram accounts. And so they started they used it to break into the Barack Obama White House account, and they took it over. They also got into the Chief Master Sergeant of the U.S. Space Force and took that account over, all thanks to the helpful hints provided by Meta AI. And so, it got around, and after a little while, Meta got wise to it and said, ooh, we have a security weakness in Meta AI. We'd better fix it. They have, in fact, since patched it, but not before thousands of very high-profile celebrity accounts were taken over by these rogue users, all thanks to Meta AI. It's an indication, really, that cyber criminals are starting to target chatbots, starting to target AI agents, AI tools, because when they're designed with weaknesses in it, they can be very, very powerful tools in the hands of a cyber criminal.
0: All right, well, this last story in this segment is one that warms my heart, because I've been going to Marvel movies with my sons for years, and seeing the Stan Lee cameo. Stan Lee obviously is the inventor, is the creator and co-creator of characters like Spider-Man and the Hulk and so many others. And they've honored him as best they can by having him in these movies. And then he got too sick in one of them, and they started just using his voice. And now that he has since passed, his estate has struck a deal to recreate his voice and likeness using AI, which tells me that Marvel will be able to keep doing this, and the family will be able to take advantage of what he no doubt wanted to do, which was to pass on whatever he could to his family. So I love this story.
1: Oh, me too. And my kids, we have always bonded over Stan Lee as well. We've also been going to the movies since they were, just old enough to realize who he was and how special he was. And so in this case, his estate has agreed. They've signed a deal with 11 Labs. It's an AI audio company to provide his voice likeness in perpetuity. So he'll be narrating some books. He'll be part of a voice marketplace. So if you want to use his voice in your projects, you'll be able to pay for it. You'll be able to create cameos incorporating him and incorporate him into other works if you're a director or a producer. And the key thing here is that he wanted this when he was alive, and his estate provided the agreement to license it after he passed away in 2018. And so I think that's the key thing here. As long as that permission is given, which it clearly was in this case, it allows the magic of Stan Lee to live on for future generations. And in fact, other stars have done the same thing. Michael Caine has signed a deal, Liza Minnelli, and John Wayne's estate, if you're still a fan of him, that is also being sort of repped by 11 Labs, and you can continue to see, new quote-unquote content, all thanks to AI.
0: No, and listen, this makes a lot of sense. I mean, you create a body of work, and people have an expectation of you, and you know that someone may want to bring back a character that you've created at a later date. And if you can do this properly, then they could absolutely quote unquote hire you, hire your voice, hire your likeness, hire your avatar, in order to bring you back to reprise that role. I love that. And let's not forget, a couple of months ago, there was the story of Val Kilmer, who took on a role that he got, but he got too sick and couldn't do it. And the director said he was the only guy I ever wanted for the role. So of course I was going to use his avatar. And I haven't seen the movie. I don't know if it's any good, but things like that will be getting better in the future, I suppose.
1: Yeah, and I think it's definitely something to watch. This is very separate and distinct from, you know, people just grabbing samples of stars and then creating AI-generated content without their permission. So this is with permission.
0: Yeah.
1: It's authorized. It's licensed. The individual, before they passed away, provided permission to do so. The estate is also thumbs up on this. So all of this is legit, above board. It's labeled as AI. It's one of those use cases or scenarios of AI use that I think we can all get on board with, because who doesn't love Stan Lee? Who doesn't love an artist who has contributed to our lives, and we want more of that? I think this is a slam dunk.
0: Yes. Well, when we come back from a slam dunk to a rocket explosion, Blue Origin goes up in smoke. We're going to talk about what that means for NASA moving forward.
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10: Welcome back, and welcome back to Carmi Levy. We're talking tech, and one of the biggest stories of the week that I saw was the explosion of Blue Origin's New Glenn rocket, or booster, rather. And, I mean, the explosion is spectacular and immense, and I've gotta believe... I know that NASA has plans for the New Glenn booster, and I got to believe that this is a setback.
11: This is major. I mean, the explosion, if you haven't seen it, you know, I recommend going online just to see what may very well be the biggest non-nuclear explosion that we've witnessed in a very long time. And it happened when they were doing a static fire test. That's when they keep the booster kind of bolted to the ground. They run the engines for a few seconds up to full throttle just to test them out. The rocket is clamped to the ground, doesn't fly anywhere. And apparently one of the engines, there are seven engines in this thing in the core stage. There was a problem, and it started just a chain reaction. And next thing you knew, the thing just blew. Yeah. Worse, though, it didn't just destroy the rocket. It caused extensive damage on the only launch pad that is capable of launching New Glenn. New Glenn is also supposed to be launching one of the landers that is part of the Artemis mission.
10: Oh,
11: that was supposed to be, participating in Artemis 3, scheduled to launch next year. But now they've got to figure out why this accident happened, rebuild the launch pad, and kind of get back to flying. So that could potentially push Artemis 3 back. The U.S. is in a race with China to get humans back to the moon. This sets that timeline back significantly, and we're still trying to figure out exactly how long that delay is going to be. Major, major setback for the U.S.
10: And look, something tells me that the Chinese, they'll have their setbacks as well, but for them, a setback is, okay, our rocket exploded, put another one on the launch pad, and let's see if we can make that one go. Like, I don't know that they are as concerned with checks and balances and making sure that they hit all the security benchmarks that we may in a free and open society. This is a big deal. But, you know, I do want to point out, I'm going to editorialize for a second. You know, a company like Blue Origin, this is the height of entrepreneurship, right? This is private industry taking big swings and assuming all the risk. And they've got partners like NASA, obviously helping foot the bill, but you got to get to that point. And an explosion like this is a huge setback for anyone who put their money behind a company like this. But this is why the West does so well on so many fronts, is because of that willingness to take a risk. And this was a big, spectacular risk that didn't pay off. But this is not something that they cannot they can come back from this.
11: Oh, they will. And, you know, Blue Origin is the company was founded by Jeff Bezos, the same guy who founded Amazon. And so he is providing the lion's share of the funding. And he has said, we will investigate this. We will find out what happened. We will get back to flying. That is what we do. So he's committed to it because really it's part of his brand.
10: Yeah.
11: You know, he's kind of like a direct competitor to Elon Musk in many ways. And same thing. You know, Elon Musk blows up a rocket. He doesn't say, well, that's it. We're folding up our tent and going home. It's all part of the process. This is how you learn.
10: Yeah.
11: You study the data, you get back to it. You learn the lessons and you apply them forward and you get back to flying. And so, like the guy or not, this is kind of how space is done today. And it's done with, you know, very deep-pocketed billionaires who have a vision. And whether we're their fans or not, it's kind of how the U.S. ensures that it can, you know, fund major projects like this. They partner up with people like Elon Musk and Jeff Bezos, and sometimes they have a bad day. But, you know, that doesn't mean that you stop what you're doing. That's just all part of the process. Like Elon Musk said after the explosion, you know, rockets are hard. Space is hard. And we've always known that. That's never going to change.
10: So in this case, Blue Origin's failure means it was a good day for Elon. But on a completely different front, you know, from the stars to the roads, BYD is coming up pretty hard and challenging Elon Musk's Tesla for supremacy of the electric car markets. And BYD is taking a big risk, assuming financial liability if you crash while you're using their self-driving tech.
11: Yeah, this is a really big deal because, you know, one of the reasons why a lot of people won't buy a car with autonomous technology is they're worried. They hear stories of accidents, you know, that the technology runs them into a semi-truck or an emergency vehicle or off the road, you know, that really it's not ready for prime time. So BYD is saying they will cover all resulting economic losses if a driver is using their automation technology. It's called Urban Navigate on Autopilot. And gets into an at-fault accident. So they'll pay for repairing the car. They'll pay for third-party property damage. They'll pay for any injury costs. Basically, for the first year after you've bought this vehicle, you can use the technology knowing full well they'll cover you if anything happens. The bad news is it's not available here in Canada. We know that BYD vehicles are part of that initial shipment of 49,000 Chinese vehicles that the Canadian government is going to be allowing to be sold here. But that deal only applies to Chinese drivers. And of course, it expires after a year. Mm. But it sets the precedent and it sends the message to the rest of the electric vehicle industry that are increasingly putting autonomy into their cars. It changes the game and it makes it more likely, you know, they'll assume the risk, not you. You're now more likely to buy it if the price is right. I think it's a good thing. Definitely something to watch. Hopefully it'll be something that comes here when those BYD vehicles start hitting Canadian streets.
10: Well, I love that they're calling the driver assistance program God's Eye, which was that it was the MacGuffin in some of what are the car movies with Vin Diesel?
11: Fast and Furious.
10: Fast and Furious. Yeah, it was one of the God's Eye was what they were all after. It was this technology that could find anybody anywhere in the world, and I think it came back a couple of times. And now apparently the God's Eye is in China.
11: Yeah, great branding. Makes me want to drive one. I'll definitely be looking for one to test drive when they come here.
10: All right, let's move on to professional sports banning smart glasses because of betting concerns. How does this work?
11: This is interesting. So it's the Indian Premier League. It's one of the leading cricket leagues in India. And they're basically saying they're worried about players wearing smart glasses, which, of course, are connected internet devices. They have speakers and microphones and you wear them and someone can talk to you while you're on the field. They're worried about someone off the field influencing someone on the field to maybe throw the game, maybe not score that goal or maybe let in that goal, in order to support a betting position, which, of course, means that you can't trust the integrity of sport completely. So they are banning these throughout the league to maintain, as they say, the integrity of the sport. So no sign that any major North American sports leagues are going to follow suit, but definitely something to watch because increasingly smart, like if I'm a professional player, which I'm not, but let's assume that I am. If you brought a smartphone onto the field and you were taking orders for how to play, that would be pretty obvious. But if you're wearing your pair of glasses, that's pretty easy to hide. And that opens up a whole potential for abusing the system, for reducing the integrity of the sport. This ensures that we can all trust what plays on the field stays on the field.
10: Well, that makes sense. But I mean, we've seen the early potential of like the Meta glasses, for example. There's a video, I'm sure you've seen it, of a guy walking around a busy public square, and he was able to access by talking to someone for about 5 seconds.
11: Mm-hmm.
10: He was able to scrape the internet in real time and learn everything about that person before they finished the first sentence out of their mouth. And the implication,
11: mm-hmm.
10: The implication of that sort of easy access to that sort of information in real time can be frightening, and very easy to apply that to the sporting world as well.
11: Right on. And we are going to see more institutions, more organizations, more companies, government agencies start to look at the very real privacy and data stewardship concerns around smart glasses and start to introduce more controls around them.
10: Yeah.
11: Already, a lot of the manufacturers, they'll put lights on them so that you're aware when it's recording. But even then, I can buy stickers on Amazon that cover them up. If you have their Meta glasses, they're available for fairly cheap. Or you just get black electric tape and that fools people. So all sorts of concerns around these things. And they're getting more popular, more powerful, and more accessible. They're getting cheaper as time goes on.
10: Carmi Levy, I appreciate you. Thank you very much, my friend.
11: Great being with you, Ben. Thank you.
10: And thank you to everybody joining us in Edmonton. Have a great rest of your day. We'll see you back here tomorrow. When we come back, we've got the senior editor and columnist at the National Post, Terry Newman. Earlier, I talked about the bad, awful, very bad day that our prime minister had. So we're going to do a little tour around the horn to talk about why it was a bad day for the prime minister and so much more. Don't go anywhere. This is the Ben Mulroney Show.
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30: The 2026 OHL Draft is coming and the London Knights are ready. 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
7: Good morning. It's 6 o'clock. I'm Scott Monick. Clear skies and 9 degrees in London. The Ontario legislature has risen for summer and will not be back until early November. The extended break comes after the legislature sat for just 30 days following a 14-week winter break. Global's Queen's Park Bureau Chief Colin DeMello has more.
8: It was a whirlwind session of the legislature, one that started late, is ending early, and lasted just 29 days.
9: 29 days, and here's what the Premier had time for. Buying a luxury private jet, hiding his phone records, cutting OSAP, making a mess of our books, and throwing taxpayers to the wolves.
8: But the Ford government caused an even bigger uproar after revealing that the legislature will now take a 21-week break. Queen's Park will only be back in session in late October because the government claims it doesn't want to mess with the municipal elections.
12: We don't want to interfere in the municipal elections. We don't feel that our business should interfere. So after the municipal election, we'll come back on the Tuesday, October 27th, this time.
8: Opposition parties balked, especially considering the government is currently taking over Billy Bishop Airport from the City of Toronto in the middle of an election campaign and has waded into municipal territory plenty of times before.
13: At Queen's Park, I'm Colin DeMello.
7: London City Council is moving ahead with plans to widen Wellington Road for bus rapid transit, despite concerns from the owner of a major shopping plaza. Council approved the expropriation of a small piece of land near Wellington and commissioners yesterday. The owner argues changes to traffic access could reduce the property's value by at least $12 million because drivers heading north on Wellington will no longer be able to turn left directly into the plaza. Brendan O'Callaghan, a lawyer for the plaza, argued they will lose customers with this decision.
14: The loss of access will discourage customers, tenants, and their patrons from coming to and from the mall. Mall patrons have choices, and if they can't access my client's property, they will go to a different mall. They will find a different source.
7: The company asked the city to install a new traffic signal to maintain access, but staff said it would be too close to existing intersections and would create traffic and safety concerns. Council unanimously backed the project and rejected the request for a new signal. Meantime, City Council has rubber-stamped a new fine targeting people who leave pets inside hot cars. Anyone who leaves an animal in a hot or cold vehicle could now face a $300 fine. Councillors say the fine is designed to educate the public and add another layer of enforcement alongside existing provincial animal welfare laws. Right now, police already have the power to break into vehicles if an animal is in distress, but city officials say the municipal fine could help prevent situations before they become emergencies. Well, just like the temperature, the price of gas is going up. Prices climbed another 8 cents overnight in the London area, with most stations charging $1.75 for a litre of regular. The jump is the largest single-day increase since early May, when prices climbed 10 cents to $1.95 to reach the highest point in 4 years. Prices are set to rise by another 2 cents tomorrow, according to gas price analysts. They expect fuel prices to remain volatile through June as summer travel demand increases and global supply conditions continue to shift. Canada U.S. Trade Minister Dominic LeBlanc met with U.S. Trade Representative Jameson Greer in Washington, D.C. LeBlanc called it a positive discussion, noting that longstanding issues around sectoral tariffs were raised. He says they discussed the letter he sent Monday to his American and Mexican counterparts, in which he recommended a renewal of the Canada-U.S.-Mexico Agreement on Trade for another 16 years.
15: I think it's in the economic interest of North America to commit to that trilateral framework for another 16 years. We took stock of the work that the Americans want to do with Canada and the work that we're prepared to do over the coming weeks.
7: Mexico's economic secretary also called for the PAC's 16-year renewal. For his part, Greer has only said publicly he'd be open to two separate bilateral agreements, but has noted that aspects of CUSMA work very well. And finally, CBS News has fired longtime 60 Minutes correspondent Scott Pelley. It came a day after he reportedly said editor-in-chief Barry Weiss was murdering the show and accused its new producer of having slender qualifications for the job. The move deepened the turmoil at the nation's most influential TV news program and the news unit that oversees it. Turning to sports, the Las Vegas Golden Knights pulled off a 5-4 come-from-behind road win over the Carolina Hurricanes last night in Game 1 of the Stanley Cup Final. Carolina jumped out to an early 2-0 lead but could not hold on. Thomas Hertl snapped a 4-4 tie late in the third period, scoring the game-winning goal for the Knights. Vegas head coach John Tortorella credited his players for overcoming some early struggles.
0: You just never know what's going to happen. And I've said it all through the playoffs. It's a find-a-way league. We found a way tonight.
7: Game 2 goes tomorrow in Raleigh, North Carolina. The Toronto Blue Jays will look to snap a 3-game losing streak when they face the host Atlanta Braves once again tonight in the second game of a 3-game series. Despite out-hitting the Braves 9-6 last night, the Jays lost 4-3. Lefty Patrick Corbin will get the start tonight. You can listen to the game live right here on 980 CFPL starting at 7 o'clock. The NBA Finals tip off tonight in Texas as the San Antonio Spurs host the New York Knicks. The Knicks are making their first finals appearance since the lockout-shortened season back in 1999. There are two games in the WNBA tonight, including one in New York, where the Liberty hosts the Toronto Tempo. And Canadian tennis star and number 4 seed Felix Auger-Aliassime is gearing up for his quarterfinal match this morning at the French Open. He'll take on number 10 seed Flavio Caboli. Up next, it's The Morning Show on 980 CFPL.
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20: Another beautiful day. It's getting incrementally warmer and incrementally a bit more humid. 26 today, mostly sunny, a few scattered clouds. 12 tonight, and then here we go with some heat. 29 tomorrow, still mostly sunny and a bit more humid. And Friday, the humidity and the heat tick up one more to 30 degrees. And Saturday, mostly cloudy with a chance of showers in 28 as low pressure and its attendant cold front come closer. Today's high 26.
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0: morning, London. Happy Wednesday to you all. Hope your early morning is going well. Today is Wednesday, June the 3rd. It is the 154th day of 2026. There are 211 days left in the year, and we've got another sunny and warm day in store for you today. You heard the forecast from John. Sunny, high of 26 today. A few clouds tonight, low of 12. Pretty nice. A little warmer than before, but still pretty great. Tomorrow's going to be even warmer than today, a high of 29. Friday, we'll have a high of 30, could even get up to 33 on Friday. Dips down a little bit on Saturday to 28. We'll get some rain, intermittent on Saturday. A high of 24 on Sunday, mixed sun and cloud. Then starts to climb back up again, 26 next Monday, 27 next Tuesday. So we are certainly feeling like summer, even though it's not officially here yet, but it's certainly feeling like it. Right now we're sitting at 9 degrees. We have the results in from the second day of the bicentennial battle, and I'm a bit surprised. I thought recency bias might prevail a little bit here. Charles Edward Saunders won the vote against Nazem Kadri, and Dr. Peter Fowler won the vote against Drew Doughty. At one point, the vote between Peter Fowler and Drew Doughty was 50-50, but then Peter Fowler really pulled ahead, and both Charles Saunders and Peter Fowler won quite decisively. So we've got another round of voting in store for you today. We'll get you up to date on all of that. But today's matchups include, let me bring up the names here. So today we'll have Victor Garber against John and Jesse Davidson, and Maggie McNeil against Jenny Jones. I'll be interested to see which way those go. Lots to talk about on the program today. We'll get you up to date on what happened at City Hall yesterday. You can tell we're into the summer and into an election because council members were not dilly-dallying at all yesterday. Less than 2 hours, they were in and out. Lots was accomplished in that time, though. We'll get you up to date on all of that. We'll be talking about the Queen's Park as well today. In the spotlight, and we'll be talking to Colin DeMello. MPPs started their summer break yesterday after working for a whole 30 days. They had a 14-week break to start the year. They're now going on a 21-week break. Now, they say that, and it's true, that they do work when the legislature isn't sitting. But I'd like to think that they could, you know, walk and chew gum, and they could work in. They could be in the legislature, but apparently not. So we'll talk about Queen's Park with Colin DeMello. We'll talk about community groups and their impact on development with the Stony Brook Community First Development Group, and we'll talk about smoking rates. Rob Cunningham from the Canadian Cancer Society will be here. We've got trivia just after 8 o'clock, and this time I do have a trivia question for you. lots to get to on the program. We'll take a break. On the other side, we'll look at the morning spotlight. This is The Morning Show with Devin Peacock on 980 CFPL.
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0: Sunny, high of 26 today, a few clouds tonight, low of 19. Let's see what's in the spotlight today. This is where we take a longer look at the stories making headlines today. We have three stories in the spotlight, and we start at Queen's Park, where summer vacation has come early. MPP stands for Member for Provincial Parliament, but really MPPs have become masters of the prolonged pause after the Ford government decided to give itself a 148-day break after working for only 30 days. Ford government ended its spring session 2 days early yesterday to start an extended 21-week break, saying it does not want the legislature to be in session during the municipal elections this fall. Government House Leader Steve Clark confirmed politicians won't return to Queen's Park until October the 27th, suggested he was worried that returning earlier could interfere with local mayoral races around the province. The 21-week summer break comes after just 7 weeks of legislature sittings and a 14-week winter break. Premier Doug Ford said the government is more efficient when the legislature is not sitting. At the same time, Premier Doug Ford's sporadic attendance at question period is being scrutinized by the opposition, who argue the premier is actively evading accountability by shortening sitting periods and skipping queries by MPPs. The spring session of the legislature, which was scheduled to return just after Family Day, was delayed until late March after Government House Leader Steve Clark argued the Progressive Conservatives needed to consult communities before they returned with new legislation. Then, over the course of 3 months, MPPs were given three constituency breaks, once again after the government changed the legislative calendar. In total, MPPs have spent 30 days inside the legislature proposing, debating, and passing legislation. While the House was set to rise on Thursday, the government decided to wrap up business 2 days early. By contrast, the House of Commons has sat for 55 days. It is not scheduled to rise for another 3 weeks. The extended summer break comes after a rocky session at Queen's Park that included the province taking control of decisions around Billy Bishop Airport, controversy surrounding the government's jet purchase and sale, a new law limiting access to some government records, and signs of declining public support for the Ford government. Now, turning our attention over to London City Hall, councillors are moving ahead with a new fine targeting people who leave pets inside hot cars. City politicians have approved a proposed $300 fine for animals left in vehicles during extreme temperatures, both hot and cold. Right now, police already have the power to break into vehicles if an animal is in distress, but city officials say the municipal fine would help prevent situations before they become emergencies. According to the province, a vehicle can reach more than 50 degrees within an hour on a 25-degree day. Pet owners could face multiple fines now if there's more than one pet left in the vehicle. Council also rubber-stamped a series of changes aimed at repairing the relationship between City Hall and London Transit Commission. A governance review found ongoing communication and accountability issues between council and transit officials, but it stopped short of recommending a major restructuring. Instead, the report called for improvements, including more regular reporting to council, better commissioner training, and a commission made up mostly of councillors while retaining some public members with specialized expertise. So that's gone ahead. Also, what has gone ahead is changes to the city's rent eviction bylaw, amid signs that it is reducing renovation-related evictions. A city report showed 19 N13 notices were issued during the first 10 months of the bylaw. That was down from the previous yearly average of 29 notices over the last 8 years. The new bylaw requires landlords to apply for a license within 7 days of issuing an N13 notice, and to prove renovations actually require the unit to be vacant. So politicians have now backed further changes, including extending license terms and requiring landlords to confirm tenants received compensation required under provincial rules. City politicians were pretty efficient at City Hall yesterday. The issue they spent the longest on was the approval of expropriation for a small piece of land near Wellington and Commissioners. The owner of a mall argued that changes to traffic access could reduce the property's value by $12 million because drivers heading north on Wellington will no longer be able to turn directly left into the plaza. Company asked the city to install a new traffic signal to maintain access, but city staff said it would be too close to existing intersections and create traffic and safety concerns. And the United States is talking about issuing new tariffs on Canada and a host of other countries. The Trump administration is proposing that tariffs of 10% or more be imposed on products from dozens of major trading partners following a probe into imports of goods allegedly made with forced labor. The report released early today by the U.S. Trade Representative said Canada, Mexico, Taiwan, and the United Kingdom, as well as some other countries, would face 10% additional tariffs for allegedly failing to enforce a forced labor import ban. A 12.5% additional tariff would be imposed on China, Japan, India, South Korea, Brazil, Switzerland, and dozens of other countries. The new tariffs would not take effect immediately. They are subject to public comment and review. The investigation into the alleged failure to prevent imports of goods allegedly made by forced labor was conducted under Section 301 of the Trade Act of 1974. The strategy would enable U.S. President Donald Trump to skirt limits on his tariffs imposed by the Supreme Court. The Supreme Court ruled in February that the president overstepped his authority by using a different law, the International Emergency Economic Powers Act of 1977, to impose sweeping tariffs on U.S. trading partners. Checking out the price of gas, there was a big jump at the pumps overnight as prices rose by 8 cents. Most stations are charging $1.75.9 for a liter of regular this morning. Prices are set to rise by another 2 cents tomorrow. Price of diesel also went up last night. It rose by 7 cents to $1.92.9. It's also set to rise again tomorrow. There were some stations charging around $1.66 this morning, but that was pretty early. You can expect that to change. At last check, the Costco's were sitting at $1.56.9 for regular. Checking out what happened on this day in history. In the year 1097, Crusaders recaptured the city of Antioch in present-day Turkey. That was from Muslim rule. In 1621, the Dutch West Indies Company was founded to promote trade and colonization in the Americas. In 1668, French explorer and fur trader Medard Couart de Grolier sailed from England on a voyage that led to the forming of the Hudson's Bay Company. In 1789, fur trader Alexander Mackenzie began his travels in northern Canada on the trip that saw him discover the Mackenzie River on June the 29th. In 1799, the island of St. John was proclaimed as Prince Edward Island. In 1918, airmail service was inaugurated between New York, Boston, and Montreal. In 1934, Dr. Frederick Banting, the co-discoverer of insulin, was knighted by King George V. In 1935, during the Great Depression, around 1,000 unemployed men from Western Canada began their on-to-Ottawa trek. They wanted to confront Prime Minister R.B. Bennett over his government's operation of relief camps. In 1968, the Royal Canadian Mint announced that nickel would replace silver in Canada's coins. In 1987, Prime Minister Brian Mulroney and 10 premiers signed the Meech Lake Constitutional Accord. It called for Quebec to have special status within Canada, plus more powers for the other provinces, but the deal died in June of 1990. When Manitoba failed to approve it within a three-year time limit. In 1989, the Sky Dome opened in Toronto. In 2005, it was renamed the Rogers Center. In 1994, Queen Elizabeth unveiled a Canadian War Memorial in London's Green Park across from Buckingham Palace. It honors Canadians who fought and died in two world wars. In 2008, General Motors, battered by soaring gas prices and the U.S. housing crisis, halted production at four factories in North America, including its large pickup truck plant in Oshawa, where 2,600 jobs were slashed. In 2011, 21-year-old Senate page Bridget DePape was fired for walking to the center of the chamber in the middle of the throne speech and holding up a sign that read, "Stop Harper." She called Prime Minister Harper's agenda disastrous for her generation. In 2013, Stephen Poloz, the former head of Export Development Canada, officially began his seven-year term as Bank of Canada governor. He replaced Mark Carney. In 2016, Muhammad Ali died after a lengthy battle with Parkinson's disease. He was 74. In 2020, the three Minneapolis police officers involved in the arrest that led to the death of George Floyd were charged with aiding and abetting second-degree murder. And on this day in 2025, Canadian Tire's historic $30 million purchase of Hudson's Bay trademarks, including its name and historic stripes, was approved. Happy birthday to Liam, who turns 12 today. Hope it's a good day for you. That's from your parents, your sister, and your grandparents. You share a birthday with Dan Hill, who turns 72, James Purefoy, 62, Anderson Cooper turns 59 today, Ariane Zucker is 52, Rafael Nadal is 40, and Louis Partridge is 23. If you'd like to celebrate a birthday, anniversary, or a milestone, send me an email at devin@980cfpl.ca. That's the morning spotlight. We need to pause. When we return, we'll have more of The Morning Show with Devin Peacock on 980 CFPL.
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7: Sunny and 8 degrees as we truck along here at 6:34 on a Wednesday morning. Sunrise was at 5:48 this morning. Sunset won't be until 8:58. I love these later sunsets, and we still haven't even reached the summer equinox yet, so we'll be getting even later still. It's a nice, wonderful evening. Hope you have a chance to enjoy it on the balcony, on a patio, in your backyard, however you get to relax a little bit. London City Council had an interesting debate yesterday. Well, they covered a lot. They didn't really talk about a lot, which I don't mind. They really motored through the agenda at City Council. I don't know if it's a function of the fact that we have a municipal election coming up or it's summertime, but I do wish council would be this efficient at other times. So it's not a criticism or a complaint. Sometimes you see council members rise to speak on the same issue three or four, like multiple times. Just seems like an inefficient way to, A, get your point across, and B, just participate in a meeting, but I digress. So they approved the new fine for pets in cars. Traditionally, when we talk about this, it's pets in hot cars, but it could also apply to pets in cold cars and, you know, freezing temperatures. People don't tend to do that with pets as much, at least it seems to be more of a function in the warmer months. But not a bad idea for extreme temperatures both ways. So the new bylaw includes a $300 penalty. And it's important to note that if there are multiple pets left in a vehicle, that person could face multiple fines. So it would be $300 per animal. That has been approved by council. The new way forward for the London Transit Commission, which is very similar to the old way, has also been approved. There are some notable changes, however. in terms

0: terms of more regular reporting. The new Transit Commission will be mostly made up of council members, but in the future we'll have some public members with specialized expertise. There will be a better training for commissioners who are on the Transit Commission. It's going to take a while. It was talked about for this to fully come to pass, and so that could take a little while before we see ultimately the changes, but they have signed off on those. There hasn't been a lot of talk about rent evictions as of late, but rent evictions was on the agenda yesterday in a small way. There wasn't too much debate about this at council yesterday. They did talk about it at the committee level, but not a ton is changing here. So there was a report that shows the number of N13 notices, which were the concern for council with regards to rent evictions. The number of N13 notices has declined in the first 10 months of this rent eviction bylaw from London. 19 over the first 10 months of the bylaw. That's down from an average of 29 over the past 8 years. Now, the city staff wasn't able to definitively say this is because of the bylaw, but one can extrapolate some information from it. The bylaw requires landlords to apply for a license within 7 days of issuing a notice. They have to prove that the renovations do actually require the person living there to vacate. So they haven't changed much on this, but they have changed some of the terms for extending licenses. And they have required landlords now to confirm that tenants did receive compensation, which is required under provincial rules. And then the other issue that was talked about yesterday and discussed was some expropriation for bus rapid transit on Wellington near Commissioners. There is a mall there. This is a plaza. This is, if you're trying to picture where this is, the actual address is 387 or 401 Wellington Road. But this is where the Mandarin is. There's a McDonald's nearby. We did McHappy Day there last year. There's a metro there. So this is the plaza we're talking about. And the owner of the plaza is concerned by the expropriation because it's going to be a little bit harder for people to pull into the plaza. So the dedicated bus lanes, by their very nature, you can't cross over them unless there's specific areas, will prevent people turning left from Wellington into the plaza. The plaza owner had a report done looking at the impact to the plaza because of this, and they estimate the financial loss to be $12 million. So they had asked for there to be a new traffic signal between the Commissioners and Baseline because that would allow for left-turn access to continue, but also for the expropriation to go ahead and the dedicated bus lane. City staff rejected that for a couple of reasons that do make sense. So if they were to put in a traffic light at that location right there, it would be a situation where we would have multiple traffic lights all bunched together. And without getting too technical, listening to Jenny Dan, who is the Director of Construction and Infrastructure Services at the city, the way the timing works for the lights, it wouldn't necessarily, the times there are greens would be kind of thrown off, it sounds like, by the traffic lights. And so it could actually lead to there being a bit of a backup with traffic. Wouldn't really help with the flow of traffic. Could muddy things up a little bit. It would basically reduce the efficiency of the signals for the entire corridor. But also, the city plan is to have a minimum spacing of 400 meters between lights. Ideally, they like to have 800 meters. This would have 200 meters between lights. And so it would just be a lot of stoplights. So I can understand where they were coming from on that one. But I also do appreciate where the plaza owner is coming from in terms of people not being able to turn left from Wellington onto the plaza. The city said over time people will adjust, which is true, but that's still, the adjustment is really for the plaza itself, and they could lose some patrons. They could lose some businesses that may want to relocate somewhere else where it's easier for people to access them.
1: I don't want to say much here, but like, I think they're in the right, the plaza owner, because if you think about the Freshco that is in the other side, like in front of that plaza, a lot of people have that issue. A lot of people is like, oh, I gotta, you know, like, I want to go there. Because it's not just me. I hear it from other people, too. And they have to, like, do a huge turn just to get to that fresh
0: court. Yeah.
1: If you're not coming from the west side to the east side, then you have to do, like, basically go around different places just to get to that part of the plaza. And they're right. A lot of people access that plaza going south to north, just turning left. You know, like the people that are coming from the 401.
0: Yeah.
1: So turning left to a plaza to Mandarin Metro and all that place. So, yeah, it's going to make it difficult for people.
0: It will.
1: And I feel people like convenience, you know, like at the end of the day, when we all drive, unless you have a lot of time, that is hard nowadays. But a lot of people are like, you know what, I'm just going to keep going and I'll find somewhere else.
0: Yeah, I think what they could do is just turn left onto Commissioners, I guess. So as you're coming down Wellington, as you're going north, essentially, on Wellington, turn left onto Commissioners and then get into them. Again, it's a little bit difficult, but if we're moving ahead with bus rapid transit, the transit's happening, right? That you can't, excuse the double negative, you can't not do it at this point. So it's, I understand both sides, but that was what was largely the conversation yesterday, and council ultimately denied the request from the plaza owner. We'll take a break. When we return, more of The Morning Show with Devin Peacock on 980 CFPL.
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5: Well, this wonderful string of days isn't done yet. We've got mostly sunny sky to scattered cloud or two, and 26 degrees today and 29 tomorrow, and mostly sunny in between. Another nice night, 12 degrees, and the nights are going to start getting warmer, and so are the days, frankly. Mostly sunny, 29 tomorrow, and up to 30 degrees on Friday, and the humidity will be climbing a little bit too. Saturday, mostly cloudy, chance of showers back down to 28. That shower activity should be rather intermittent and not a killer. Today's high, 26.

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0: All right. Today is day three of 980 CFPL's bicentennial battle. We had another vote yesterday, and moving forward, Dr. Peter Fowler and Sir Charles Saunders defeating a couple of hockey players, Nazem Kadri and Drew Doughty. I thought at least one of the hockey players might make it all the way through just based on recency bias, but not the case.
1: I believe in humanity now. That's what I'm going to say. Nothing against sport players at all, but I feel that sport players, you can play. And, of course, you put your work, you do a lot of things. I'm not saying sports are not their job, but I'm just saying, like, these other people have done so much for not just London, but humanity, that it just, like, it's good that we see that as well, that a lot of people are seeing it, at least.
0: No, it's a good point. So, Dr. Peter Fowler and Sir Charles Saunders now move ahead. Today's voting is going to be interesting as well. We have Victor Garber against John and Jesse Davidson in one, Maggie McNeil versus Jenny Jones in the other. The 980 CFPL team has put together some bios on everyone who's in the bracket. So let's start this, do half and half. We'll start this with Victor Garber.
2: Victor Garber is a prolific and acclaimed actor who was born right here in London. Garber has appeared in major movies such as Titanic, Sleepless in Seattle, and Argo, among others. He took part in the children's program at London's Grand Theatre, and Garber's mother was also an actor and singer who hosted her own talk show on CFPL TV called At Home with Hope Garber. Garber's career began to flourish in 1972 when he played the lead role as Jesus in the renowned Toronto production of Godspell in 1972. He then moved to New York City and began a prolific career on Broadway and on the big screen. Garber has been nominated for 4 Tony Awards. More recently, he was nominated for a Canadian Screen Award for his guest performance on Schitt's Creek, and he's been nominated twice for his lead role in Family Law. Garber's most prominent work came in the movie Titanic as the designer of the ship, Thomas Andrews. But his acting career has been so long and successful that he's recognizable for a variety of different roles, having accrued over 150 screen credits. He has been inducted into Canada's Walk of Fame and is an Officer of the Order of Canada.
0: So this is going to be an interesting vote. He's quite accomplished, but John and Jesse Davidson have been quite inspirational, and I would peg them as the favorites in this, but here's John and Jesse Davidson.
3: Jesse's journey started when Jesse Davidson, one of three boys of John and Shireen Davidson, was diagnosed with Duchenne muscular dystrophy, an incurable and life-limiting disease at the age of 6. Jesse's story inspired 2 long-distance journeys that touched Londoners and many across Canada. In 1995, John, a London news reporter, pushed Jesse in his wheelchair across Ontario to raise awareness of Duchenne and money to fund research into it. 3,300-kilometer journey raised $1.3 million. This marked the beginning of Jesse's Journey, a charity fighting for the goal of defeating Duchenne muscular dystrophy, raising funds for research. 3 years later, John Davidson did a 9-month walk across Canada as another fundraiser, raising an additional $1.5 million. He spent 286 days on the road, walking 33 kilometers a day. Jesse Davidson lost his battle in November of 2009, passing away at the age of 29. The legacy of Jesse's journey continues today. John Davidson continues to spread awareness of the disease and raise funds for research and new technology to combat Duchenne now and in the future.
0: So you can now go to our website and vote on who you want to see go through to the next round. Voting runs until 6 a.m. tomorrow. It's 980cfpl.ca. There's a link right on the main page with the rotator. You can also click on the contest tab and click on the bicentennial battle there. We shared a 4-city fact with you yesterday. I want to do another one today. This is courtesy of Museum London, as well as London Middlesex Historical Society, Western University, City of London. This fact was actually contributed to them by Emma Donoghue, who is also, coincidentally, one of the contenders for Most Outstanding Londoner as well. But her fact was an interesting one. It was about Mara's Dry Goods Store, which was a fixture on Dundas Street for almost 100 years, 93 years. Its founder, Thomas A. Mara, died under mysterious circumstances less than 3 years after he opened the store in 1891. His wife, Clara Longmara, mother of his five children, was 5 years his junior. In November of 1893, he and their four-year-old daughter, Mary, caught cold. And then the question was it Clara who gave them what was supposed to be quinine, which was a common treatment for malaria for their fever? Mary got worse, but ultimately pulled through. Thomas died at the age of 49. Now, the quinine was discovered to be morphine, and a druggist clerk was blamed for the mistake. Clara buried Thomas in Mount Pleasant under a headstone in loving memory, where she would join him, but not for another 34 years. So a mysterious death in our past. So the other matchup we have today is Maggie McNeil against Jenny Jones. Here is Maggie McNeil.
4: Maggie McNeil is one of London's most accomplished athletes. Born in China and adopted by a Canadian family, she grew up in London and went on to become a triple medalist in her Olympic debut in Tokyo. McNeil began swimming at the age of 2 and began competing with the London Aquatic Club by the time she was 8 years old. She attended the University of Michigan, where she broke the NCAA record in the 100-meter butterfly. After setting the NCAA record, she won gold at the 2019 World Aquatics Championships. Then, at the 2020 Tokyo Olympics, she became an Olympic champion in the 100-meter butterfly. She was the first Canadian gold medalist of the 2020 Games. In addition to her gold medal in Tokyo, she also won a silver medal in the 4x100-meter freestyle relay and bronze medal in the 4x100-meter medley relay. McNeil announced her retirement from swimming in September 2024 and remains one of the most accomplished swimmers in Canadian history.
0: So Maggie McNeil will be going up against someone who's a real blast from the past, Jenny Jones.
5: Jones was born in 1946 to Polish immigrant parents and grew up here in London. Jones had a difficult upbringing and eventually dropped out of high school to play on the road in a band, touring throughout Canada and the United States. At just 19, she moved to LA, where she continued her music career, playing in various bands throughout her 20s, spending time in Los Angeles and Las Vegas. She became a lead vocalist and began entertaining the crowd with humor between songs. This prompted her to switch to comedy full-time in her 30s, touring the U.S. Jones's big break came in 1986 when she became the first woman ever to win the Star Search Comedy Grand Prize of $100,000. Building off her success, she began an act for women only titled Girls Night Out, which garnered her national attention, including that of Warner Brothers. They approached her about hosting a daytime talk show titled Jenny Jones, and it ran for 12 seasons. In the years that followed, Jones has engaged in many acts of philanthropy, including a $50,000 donation to My Sister's Place, a London shelter that provides services to all women without judgment.
0: So you can now go to our website again, 980cfpl.ca. 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It's Victor Garber versus John and Jesse Davidson, and Maggie McNeil versus Jenny Jones. 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
14: Good morning. It's 7 o'clock. I'm Scott Monick. A little bit of sunshine and 8 degrees in London. Premier Doug Ford is sending MPPs on a five-month summer recess. Government House Leader Steve Clark says the House will come back on October 27th, the day after the municipal election, so as not to interfere with that process. But opposition leaders at Queen's Park say that excuse doesn't hold water. Global's Queen's Park Bureau Chief Colin DeMello has reaction.
15: It was a whirlwind session of the legislature, one that started late, is ending early, and lasted just 29 days. Then there's the Premier's personal attendance. Over the last few weeks, according to the NDP, Ford attended question period just 19 days, but was only on time for 7 days. As he faces accusations of jetting away from the legislature, the Premier says he has plenty of destinations ahead.
16: I'm heading to Washington, then I'm heading over to Utah, then South Carolina, then over to Alberta, and then over to the COF meeting. And they just told me, we don't have time to debrief you because you're jammed.
15: And the government insists committees will still be operating, meaning business continues, even as the heart of Queen's Park remains silent.
17: At Queen's Park, I'm Colin DeMello.
14: If federal New Democrats get their way, potential floor crossers will have a tougher time switching parties in the future. NDP Parliamentary Leader Don Davies introduced a bill yesterday that, if passed, would require floor crossers in the House of Commons to first face voters. The bill says no MP would be permitted to cross the floor without first sitting as an independent and then contesting and winning a seat under the new party banner. Davies says Prime Minister Mark Carney's move in recent months to secure a majority government through floor crossings was undemocratic. Canada-U.S. Trade Minister Dominic LeBlanc has met with his American counterpart in Washington, D.C. He was joined by Canada's chief trade negotiator as he met with U.S. Trade Representative Jameson Greer. Speaking with reporters afterward, LeBlanc says the Canadian side is focused on getting an outcome that's in the best interest of Canadian workers, farmers, and businesses.
18: This trip has not been without some turbulence. We've all been in contexts where there's turbulence. You don't take your seatbelt off and run up and down the aisle and kick in the cockpit door. You remain focused on the work that you need to do, and you come through the turbulence very much focused on the outcome.
14: LeBlanc says the U.S. has a list of about 30 issues with Canada of varying technicality, but would not elaborate on the contents of letters he's received from U.S. and Mexican trade officials. 980 CFPL News Time is 7:03. A dispute over access to a busy shopping plaza did not stop London City Council from advancing the city's bus rapid transit project. Yesterday, council approved the expropriation of a small portion of land needed to widen Wellington Road. The owner of a commercial plaza on Wellington says eliminating a direct left turn into the property could significantly hurt business and property values. An appraisal commissioned by the owner estimates losses could exceed $12 million. City staff disagreed with a request for a new traffic signal, saying it would be too close to the nearby intersections and would slow traffic through the corridor. Jenny Dan, the city's director of construction and infrastructure services, says over time, people will adjust.
19: In this case, the property will be continued to be served with protected turning movements to access the property at the signalized intersections at both Baseline and Commissioner's Road. Over time, users will adjust to new traffic patterns when there's clear signalized access options available.
14: In the end, council voted unanimously to proceed with the land expropriation needed for road widening. Meantime, City Council has approved a new bylaw aimed at protecting animals left inside vehicles during extreme temperatures. The bylaw introduces a $300 fine for anyone who leaves a pet in a hot or cold vehicle, creating an additional enforcement tool for city officials. Councillors say the measure is intended to raise awareness and encourage pet owners to think twice before leaving animals unattended in potentially dangerous conditions. Council also approving amendments to London's rent eviction bylaw yesterday at City Hall. The changes include extending license terms and requiring landlords to provide proof that tenants have received any compensation required under provincial legislation. And finally, gas prices continue to fluctuate with another overnight increase. Gas rose by 8 cents overnight, with most stations in London charging around $1.75 a litre for regular. Prices are set to rise by another 2 cents tomorrow. The price of diesel also rose overnight. It climbed 7 cents to $1.92 a litre. Gas price analysts expect it to also rise tomorrow. The overnight increase is the largest single-day hike since early May. Turning to sports, the Vegas Golden Knights captured Game 1 of the Stanley Cup Final last night thanks to a late third-period goal by Thomas Hertl. Hurricanes head coach Rod Brind'Amour says his team had a good start, grabbing an early 2-0 lead, but made some mistakes.
20: You just never know what's going to happen. And I've said it all through the playoffs. It's a find-a-way league. We found a way tonight.
14: Oh, that was actually John Tortorella reacting to the Knights' Game 1 victory. Game 2 in the series is set for tomorrow in Raleigh, North Carolina. Matt Olson hit a tie-breaking homer as the Atlanta Braves defeated the visiting Blue Jays 4-3 last night. Kazuma Okamoto hit a two-run homer for the Blue Jays, who have lost three straight. The series will resume tonight. Left-hander Patrick Corbin will be on the hill for the Jays, while the Braves counter with right-hander Grant Holmes. You can listen to the game live right here on 980 CFPL starting at 7 o'clock. A nearly three-decade-long wait is just about over for New York Knicks fans. The NBA Finals tip off tonight in San Antonio as the Spurs host New York. The Knicks are making their first finals appearance since the lockout-shortened season way back in 1999. In the WNBA, the Toronto Tempo are in New York tonight to take on the Liberty. The expansion Tempo are off to a solid 5-4 start this season. And Canadian tennis star and number 4 seed Felix Auger-Aliassime will take on number 10 seed Flavio Caboli in quarterfinal action today at the French Open. 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
4: Another beautiful day. It's getting incrementally warmer and incrementally a bit more humid. 26 today. Mostly sunny, a few scattered clouds, 12 tonight, and then here we go with some heat, 29 tomorrow, still mostly sunny and a bit more humid, and Friday the humidity and the heat tick up one more to 30 degrees, and Saturday mostly cloudy with a chance of showers in 28 as low pressure and its attendant cold front come closer. Today's high 26.
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4: Sunny, high at 26 today, few clouds tonight, low of 12. We're into the second hour of the program. London is, looks like we've worked on our memory a little bit here. Uber puts out their Lost and Found Index. And they look at things we forget in vehicles. And we have improved since last year. So last year, London was ranked 9th in the country when it comes to forgetting things in vehicles. Now we're 10th, so a little bit better. Still largely forgetful, but there's some of the information jumps off the page with this is not where we place in terms of how forgetful we are or anything along those lines. It is some of the odd things that people have left in a vehicle. For example, a bed frame leg. How do you forget a bed frame leg? A smoke alarm was also forgotten. I could understand a smoke alarm. It's a bit smaller. Someone in Toronto forgot a 15-pound turkey.
30: Okay.
4: Is that...
30: Not Thanksgiving dinner for you, I guess.
4: I guess. I mean, I'm guessing that's a situation where you might have put the turkey in the trunk and then you forgot it. Otherwise, I don't know how you forget a 15-pound... I don't know how you forget a turkey. In Brantford, someone forgot... Again, I don't know how you do this... 12 pizzas? How do you forget 12 pizzas? How are you, why are you
30: 12 pizzas is a lot.
6: If you're ordering 12 pizzas, I would just have them delivered. Like they, you know, you can. I know you can pick up pizzas and you can take them and you can go from point A to point B. But if you're going through the process of going to the pizza place and then taking an Uber, then you can just have them delivered, can you not? I mean, that would be, I think, easier and probably cheaper. Someone forgot a trophy with a golden star and the name Adam on it in Kingston. Our most forgetful day was September the 27th. I was right in the middle of a homecoming over at Western. Uber also has in the past listed us as the top party city in the country, which not a surprise. The most forgetful days in general in Canada in 2025 were the 2 days around Halloween, which fell on a weekend last year. I believe Halloween was on a Saturday last year, and New Year's Day. Calgary lost a lot of items during the Calgary Stampede, not a surprise. And for Kitchener-Waterloo, people tend to forget things around Oktoberfest, which might have to do something with a lot of the all the beer they're drinking. But in London, we forgot a single bed leg, which is hard to do, but also impressive. So, good reminder, whenever you're in, if you're getting a ride for someone, you're in a cab, you're in an Uber, even wherever, make sure you've you got the stuff you put in the car when you get out of the car. But that would be a fun little list to work on if you're working on Uber, just all the stuff you would hear and stuff people have forgotten, like a 15-pound turkey or 12 pizzas.
30: I was going to say, check your pockets before you get out of the car, but none of those items can fit in your pocket. So, like, I don't know, put an alarm. Like, if you have bad memory, just set up an alarm and be like, don't forget your turkey or your 12 pizzas.
6: No kidding. 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
6: Newton's third law of motion tells us that for every action, there is an equal and opposite reaction. And I mention that because as of late, we have seen some various community groups in London organize to respond to an issue happening within their neighborhood. In some cases, the issue has been homelessness. In others, it's been speed. For some, it's been development. And it has always been the case where there have been civic-minded people who advocate for a cause. But as of late, we've seen some groups be quite successful. In some of the cases we've seen as of late, there has been an issue, it has generated a reaction, and in some cases there's even been a reaction to the reaction, and the reaction I've seen is to some of the development decisions where council has voted against the plan after residents have spoken up has been, is it a bad thing? Is this bad for London? Is it? Well, some people may think so, but others, I don't think so at all. Kate Kakenin is with the Stony Brook for Community First Development, joins us now to talk about this. Kate, appreciate the time today.
16: Thank you so much, Devin, for having me back. It feels like a lot of progress has been made since the last time we talked.
6: Yeah, well, let's start there. When we spoke last, it was a couple of weeks ago, there was a concern about development in the Stony Brook neighborhood. What has happened since we last chatted?
16: Well, we've continued to raise concerns. We've continued to meet with council members, including Mayor Morgan, and they've come out to actually do site visits, to walk the development site, to go through people's backyards, to see what's going to happen if this development goes through and the impact that it's going to have on the community holistically, not just a plot of land, but how it's going to trickle down and impact the community as a whole.
6: Sorry, please continue.
16: Well, it's been interesting because, so I've been watching the Planning and Environmental Committee very closely these last few weeks, and developments, like you said, are being refused by City Council and members of staff. And the reality is these refusals are not a negative thing necessarily for the development of London. What is happening is they're finally acknowledging the overreach of developers and what they've been permitted to get away with in the past, and that Londoners have had enough. Our community group recently submitted a petition with over 700 signees from all over the city. So not just Stony Brook. People in London are fed up and we don't feel like we have a voice. And so groups like ours have risen up and are really pushing council and staff to look at the community and not just what the developer wants to put on the land.
6: You mentioned the 700 signatures. What have you heard from other community groups? Are they basically saying the same story that you guys have?
16: They are indeed. And it is quite interesting because many of them are thanking our group for the amount of noise that we have managed to make. I mean, we have over 400 people that follow our Facebook social medias. We have Instagram. We have neighborhood emails. And we are really pushing this issue, and it's having a trickle-down effect throughout the city. Because just recently, a development proposed for Center Street was a 10-story apartment building, and it was originally zoned for 3 stories. They wanted it approved for 10. Density is zoned for 40 units per hectare, and they wanted it upscale to 381. But again, members of council went to the neighborhood, viewed the streets, viewed the traffic, spoke to the neighborhood, and said, you know what? This is too much. This over-densification is going to burden the residents. We can't allow this to pass as it stands.
6: What do you think is happening where we've had more community groups become vocal like yours? Because it's always been the case where there have been people who have, you know, been either pro or concerned about something and have spoken up. So it's not new necessarily, but it seems a little bit different, the kind of moment we're in right now. And it's not just about developments for a lot of different issues, but I'm just seeing a lot more community groups that are quite organized, vocal, and speaking out a little bit more.
16: Yeah, I think we're starting to sense there's this underlying sense of fear throughout the city. I'm going to be honest. I'm going to call what it is. We're fearing predatory behavior by developers, where anytime a beautiful single-story or single-family dwelling goes up for sale interior of our neighborhoods, that it could get scooped up by a developer and some huge multiplex could be permitted to be built, even though it's not zoned for that, but they could exceed every zoning limitation because the city says, yep, we need infill. But we need infill in the right places. So coming into our neighborhoods, changing the character completely is not the right place. Now, with the development in Stony Brook, along Fanshawe Park Road, it's already zoned for 175 units per hectare, 6-story development. The developer could have walked in and said, yep, this is what it's zoned for. We're going to create some infill close to a beautiful neighborhood, walking paths, great school, and the neighborhood would have been, okay, that's what it's zoned for, no problems. But they have gone above and beyond to the extent that they are asking for special provisions on setbacks, on density, on height, to not cover the proper amount of green space. And they are blowing the integrity of zoning out of the water. And the Londoners are saying, okay, enough is enough. We need these limits in place, and we need them to be respected.
6: When you look at any issue, that you want to have involvement from communities. You also don't want to have veer into NIMBYism. How do you balance that in terms of having, you know, community-first development, which is what you guys advocate for?
16: Yeah, and I mean, that term gets tossed around a lot, and I'll admit, and I understand from the outside looking in. But the story and the message that we've been promoting is not no development at all. We have a wonderful neighborhood, and we understand why families want to move in here. So the developer proposing 300 single-bedroom units is not meeting a housing need within London. We're at a 4% vacancy rate because we don't have places for families to settle down and to be a part of the community. So what we're really pushing for with our messaging is appropriate development for the City of London to meet the need of our community, not just build a bunch of units that may or may not be rented out.
6: The issue that we first talked about will be going before council next week, or committee next week, planning committee. What are you hopeful will happen next week? And for many people who have forgotten, what is the, you've referenced it a couple times, but what is the particular focus or concern that people in the neighborhood do have?
16: Yes, our biggest concern is the over-densification this project is doing. And more specifically, our project that we are opposing, I mean, you can say the word opposing, is specifically unique because this developer, Rural Premier Homes, has acquired an interior neighborhood property at 1536 Geary Avenue. And it's a single dwelling, and it's zoned for a single dwelling. And they are trying to absorb that home into the 395 units per hectare. So if they are given that permission, that means any property in the City of London and on a neighborhood street could be zoned for 395 units per hectare, because it'll be setting a precedent. So the interesting thing is, the agenda for next week's Planning and Environment Committee will come out today. So many, many, many of the residents of Stony Brook who will be watching the City of London website for afternoon to see what council and what staff's recommendation is going to be about this project, whether it's a refusal, whether it's an acceptance, or whether they're going to refer it back to the developer. But of course, we are hoping for a refusal.
6: The site visits that you've had with council members, what have they been saying? Have they given any indication in terms of what they might be thinking about this?
16: Yeah, a lot of the feedback has been very positive in terms of our point of view. And, you know, we take them on tours. We stand in one of the neighbors' backyards and have the visual of just imagine 8 stories up. And this is 8 meters off a young family's back fence. And that's it. 8-story wall directly behind their back property. And to us, that's not good zoning. That's not good planning. That's not enhancing the community. And the same thing, they're asking for limitations where, you know, the development is a meter setback. Well, if they ever want to expand Fanshawe, that's never going to happen. If they ever need to include a lay-by because there's going to be traffic and there's going to be delivery trucks, they can't do that. So we aren't using forethinking with this development. And a lot of the councillors, including Mayor Morgan, said there's too much going on here that is pushing the limit, but this isn't good planning.
6: Do you think we might see other community groups start to become more vocal about issues like we've seen some start to speak out about now?
16: I do. I think so, because one of the biggest concerns is members of London, we've lost our ability to participate in the Ontario Land Tribunal or the OLT. So if a development is, you know, goes past the point and they'll say it is accepted, our recourse is done. We have no other voice in the matter. Whereas a developer, if their development is refused, they can go in front of the OLT and argue and refute and try to have the decision overturned. And there's been some murmurings among certain members of council that when community groups like us stand up and oppose, that we run the risk of a developer going to the OLT and then the city incurs that cost. Well, the narrative is starting to shift. Communities are not to blame if a developer takes a decision in front of the OLT. We didn't ask them to do it. They chose to do it. The city incurs legal costs from that point. And so that's why we're saying, you know what, let's stop bad development ahead of time. Let's redirect developers to what the community needs. And let's set a precedent that we don't fear the OLT process. It exists. But this is where council and city staff step in and say, okay, what's good for our city, not what's desired by our developers.
6: We will follow with interest. Kate, certainly appreciate the time today.
16: Thank you so much for having me.
6: That's Kate Kakinen from Stony Brook for Community First Development. We need to pause. When we return, we'll have more.

0: 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Well, at Porky's, this is our biggest year ever. 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
1: Several health organizations are urging the federal government to bring down nicotine use among Canadians to less than 5% of the population by 2045. The call comes as vaping among youth is on the rise. A Stats Canada report published last year shows 15% of students in grades 7 to 12 reported vaping in the last 30 days in a survey. That was from 2023-24. That jumps to 27% of grade 12 students who say they've used to vape over a 30-day period. The rate of vaping amongst 12th graders far outpaces the overall national consumption levels. A report from Stats Can in 2022 found 18.2% of Canadians 15 and older had ever vaped. Health Canada says vaping products can help people quit smoking, and switching completely to vaping is less harmful than continuing to smoke. But they also say no vaping products have been approved as a cessation aid, and vaping is not harmless and not intended for young people. Health Canada says children and teens are especially susceptible to the harmful effects of nicotine because brain development continues through adolescence and into early adulthood. Rob Cunningham.

0: Ham is a senior policy analyst for the Canadian Cancer Society. Joins us now to talk about this. Rob, I appreciate the time today.
1: Good morning, Devin.
0: So the numbers show roughly 1 in 4 grade 12 students reported vaping recently. How alarming is that number?
1: It's extremely alarming. You know, we've had great progress over time to reduce youth smoking. Now there's a new generation of kids becoming hooked to nicotine through e-cigarettes, through vaping. That shouldn't be happening, but it is. And we really need a comprehensive set of responses by government. And I think that, you know, that was really the impetus behind health organizations and experts getting together to say we need to signal that this is a very serious issue, something has to be done about it, and to have the objective of under 5% nicotine use by 2045 for Canadians.
0: Why do you think the numbers are so high?
1: Well, for vaping, it's way less expensive than for cigarettes. It has many flavors, you know, especially here in Ontario. It does not have the graphic health warnings with pictures of health effects seen on cigarette packages than on the packages of vaping products. There's a much higher level of social acceptability among younger people. In fact, in part because so many people are doing it. You know, whereas for smoking, there's much fewer numbers of people. So it's, there's fewer peers that are, and friends that are influencing you. So there's a whole series of factors. And there's this new development of nicotine pouches, which were on the markets earlier in Europe and the United States. They were launched by Imperial Tobacco, a tobacco company in Canada, in October 2023. And those are starting to take off among youth and younger adults. So a new category of nicotine product. There's nicotine in it. There's no tobacco. It's like a small tea bag that's put under the upper lip. And so that is another situation where young people who are never smokers are using these products and getting addicted, potentially addicted for life.
0: Those nicotine patches, I've heard there's a product, Zyn. Is that sort of what we're talking about with that?
1: Yeah, I mean, Zyn is one. That is the predominant brand of in the United States. In Canada, the brand of Imperial Tobacco is Zonic. But yes, those are the okay. types of product. Yes,
0: I heard people talking about Zyn. I didn't know where they were coming from. But that's a nicotine pouch for anyone who is unfamiliar. What do we know about the impacts of vaping?
1: The evidence is growing. We don't have the long term research yet, obviously, because it's a newer product category. But in terms of cardiovascular effects, respiratory effects, the evidence is growing. A recent evidentiary review published in Carcinogenesis found that it's likely that vaping will cause lung cancer and oral cancer. Part of the concern is that people get addicted. The evidence is younger people who vape are more likely to later smoke. And we certainly don't want that to be happening. It's a concern. And we, under no circumstances, should we be having youth vaping.
0: What can we do to bring nicotine use amongst Canadians down to less than 5% by 2045?
1: Well, one immediate thing that Federal Health Minister Margie Michelle can do would be to finalize a national regulation to restrict flavors in e-cigarettes. There was a draft regulation published 5 years ago, 2021, for consultation. That needs to get final approval. Flavors are a major factor as to why youth are vaping, fruit and candy type flavors. In Ontario, we've not had a lot of action by the Ontario government over the last 8 years. There's been no tobacco tax increases. There is an opportunity, there should be. The federal government should increase taxes on e-cigarettes because that's the structure. It's a federal excise tax and the revenue is shared with the province. But a really easy thing and very popular would be to increase the minimum age from 19 to 21. For tobacco and e-cigarettes. Nicotine pouches could be in that category as well. PEI has already done 21 as an age for tobacco and e-cigarettes. The health minister was there, said nicotine pouches should be 21 as well. We've seen in the United States nationwide since 2019, this minimum age of 21. The evidence there is working quite well in terms of impact. The opinion polls show, you know, Ontario and Canada, 80% of the public support this measure. People simply don't want youth to vape. They don't want them to smoke. You know, there's other measures too. Banning remaining promotion, banning online sales, restricting the number of outlets where tobacco and cigarettes are sold, you know, not having it forever in every convenience store. What governments need to do, you know, in terms of this new objective of under 5% by 2045 for nicotine use, you know, we're urging them to endorse the target and to implement a comprehensive series of initiatives to achieve the target.
0: How difficult can it be to convince younger people to quit?
1: Well, I think, you know, a lot of younger people, you know, feel that they're invincible, and they think that, you know, 5 years later into the future, they're not going to be using these products. But it's so addictive that 5 years later it happens and they just can't quit. So I think when you have these, you know, popular products, you know, in terms of the vaping, it's more challenging. And, you know, I think, you know, parents can have a role and schools can have a role. Schools are having really difficulties with kids, you know, vaping in the washrooms and you know, trying to deal with this. But if we can have good regulation that can be supportive of the school education efforts and supportive of what parents may have in terms of conversations with their kids, very often parents are not aware that their kids are vaping or that they're using nicotine pouches, this new product category. And so, you know, it can be difficult, but we need to do what we can.
0: We will follow closely. Rob, as always, I appreciate the time.
1: Thanks very much, Devin.
0: That's Rob Cunningham, Senior Policy Analyst at the Canadian Cancer Society. There are a number of health organizations calling on the federal government to bring down nicotine use amongst Canadians to less than 5% of the population for 2045. And vaping is a big part of this. And vaping predominantly in terms of vaping use is something we see with the younger Canadians in particular. They far outpace all other age groups. Something just to be aware of are those nicotine pouches. I mentioned the Zyn. I hear every now and then people talking about them and wasn't too familiar because I don't partake personally, but that's what they're talking about, the nicotine pouches, and they do look like a little pouch. They're a new development along that is part of this overall conversation. We'll take a break. When we return, more of The Morning Show with Devin Peacock on 980 CFPL.
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6: Well, this wonderful string of days isn't done yet. We've got mostly sunny sky to scattered cloud or two and 26 degrees today. And 29 tomorrow and mostly sunny in between. Another nice night, 12 degrees. And the nights are going to start getting warmer and so are the days, frankly. Mostly sunny, 29 tomorrow and up to 30 degrees on Friday. And the humidity will be climbing a little bit too. Saturday, mostly cloudy, chance of showers back down to 28. That shower activity should be rather intermittent and not a killer. Today's high, 26.
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0: MPPs will get an extra long summer vacation. Tuesday was the last day of the spring session at Queen's Park, and MPPs are now embarking on a 21-week break. The extended break comes after the legislature sat for 30 days following a 14-week winter break. That 14-week break came after MPPs also gave themselves a new pension and a 35% raise last year. They got a 4% raise this year. Government House Leader Steve Clark says the House will come back on October the 27th. It's the day after municipal elections. They say that's so they don't interfere with the municipal election process. The decision to rise for the summer on Tuesday came 2 days earlier than originally planned, so a lot has happened in a short period of time. To recap it and look ahead to the summer, and I guess now the late fall, we're joined by Colin DeMello, the Queen's Park Bureau Chief for Global News. Colin, as always, appreciate the time.
16: Good morning. Thanks for having me.
0: So, first off, on this break, I mean, it's been pretty common the past couple of years for there to be an extended break, but I mean, this seems pretty long by recent standards. Was this a surprise, or what was the reaction at Queen's Park yesterday?
16: I mean, at this point, the pattern of the Ford government seems to be staying as far away from the Ontario legislature as possible, right? I mean, this is not the first year, nor the second year, nor the third year that they've done this. I mean, this has been now a consistent pattern where they start the year later than normal, they end the session early, and then when they come back in the fall, they come back deep in the fall. I mean, for context, the legislative calendar dictates that they should be, returning to the legislature just after Labor Day, right? The legislature typically follows a school schedule, starts in the fall right after Labor Day, and kind of ends in June around the time that kids leave. And, you know, yes, there's a winter break, of course, but they come back typically not long after Family Day. Instead, this year, the government returned in late March, and they wrapped up 2 days earlier than was scheduled. And they're coming back on October 28th. I mean, that's so close to Halloween. Think about it. Like, are you thinking about your Halloween costumes right now? You think about buying candy? No, that's how far into the year we have to wait before bills are actually tabled. And you know, so that people understand, every 4 years we have elections for what? So that an MPP can win a seat in the Ontario legislature, because that is the heartbeat of Ontario politics. That's where laws are proposed, debated, and passed. Those laws, improve the lives of people across the province. So for them to wait this long, just raises questions about whether they want to evade accountability. That's what at least the opposition will say.
0: How would you describe the spring session? What was passed? What stands out for you?
16: Well, the spring session was another rapid-fire session, right? Again, because the government kind of truncates everything to about seven sitting weeks, they create this this need for speed to pass legislation and really ram it through. But there are a few things that kind of stand out. One, it's an affordability measure that impacts everyone right across the province, right? This is the HST rebate up to $1 million. So, I mean, if you're buying a new build home, anyone in the province, you can get up to $130,000 off of that new home simply because both the federal and the provincial governments agreed to waive taxes. That's a $1.4 billion measure to Ontario's a hit to the Treasury. But at the end of the day, it will really get kind of the slow pace of building in this province moving again. And a lot of developers are saying they're seeing interest from people in the market who want to buy and take advantage of this time-limited measure. I think that one is a big one that stands out. The other one is the expropriation of the Toronto Island Airport. I mean, this one kind of, you know, flew under the radar because the government kind of came in, said that there was 70% of people who believe that the island airport should be expanded. And so very quickly, they proposed legislation and passed legislation to give the province now control over Toronto's island airport in order to expand it. But I think no matter what the government did in this session, the thing that really stands out and overshadows everything is the fact that the premier approved the purchase of that $28.9 million jet. That one really has a lasting effect on the government. And the reason why is because it goes so against the premier's own brand. Remember, in 2018, he was elected on the idea of respect for taxpayers as for the people agenda. And now, 8 years later, people are looking at the government saying, whoa, where's the guy from 2018? How could Doug Ford have purchased a jet for his, official government business use, but specifically for him so he can skip lines at the airport and ride private unlike the rest of us? So I think that is the one thing that this session will stand out and will be remembered, I think, forever attached to Doug Ford's legacy, buying that private jet.
0: Yeah, the jet still seems to come up a lot when we see people talking about what's happened as of late at Queen's Park. For the summer, what's going to be on your radar? What are you going to be looking for over the summer here?
16: Well, the premier is trying to kind of lean back in, at least partially, into the Captain Canada persona that he had in early 2025. The premier is scheduled to travel to Utah and to Washington to meet with lawmakers there. We'll see what comes of that, right? This is, all, of course, coinciding with the CUSMA renegotiations that are happening federally. Now, Ontario isn't taking part in those. Ontario isn't participating in any way because it's really the federal government's domain. So it remains to be seen what exactly Doug Ford is looking to accomplish by going to the United States so frequently. Then, of course, we've got, you know, the beginning of the negotiations between the teachers and Ontario's Minister of Education. Back in 2019, when these contracts were last signed, or early 2020, there were strikes, right? We saw province-wide strikes by all four education unions. Over the last few months, the government has been increasingly showing hostilities towards school boards and, you know, how school boards are being run. So it'll be interesting to see whether the education unions kind of take up that mantle. What are they fighting for in this round of negotiations? Are they going to look to make a point? The Minister of Education said yesterday that he believes that they can make a deal. He understands that the unions will fight for their members, but he's also looking for a good deal for taxpayers, he said. So that's going to be one of the, you know, fights over the summer, because typically those things ratchet up right before kids return in the fall.
0: Is it too early to know what might be on the agenda in October or late October when they do come back? Or could that come to focus maybe over the summer? I'm just curious how far in advance the Ford government now is planning for some of their legislation.
16: I think typically what they do over the course of the summer is they take a moment to recalibrate, right? Take a moment to look at whatever the priorities might be for this current moment. I mean, like, look, government legislation typically tends to be responsive to the moment, right, and not necessarily overarching. Think back to the times when there were a whole bunch of carjackings and vehicles were being stolen and being shipped to the Port of Montreal. That was, a fever pitch of an issue, and now we barely talk about it. And the legislation might not necessarily reflect that anymore because the moment has passed. And so I think, you know, we have to see kind of what might happen over the next few months or what the priorities might be, depending on, you know, what they hear from constituents at home. But I think, you know, the economy will be a big question mark going forward in the next few months, as will the questions of affordability, right? The government will be looking for additional affordability measures. You know, one of the ones that came up during this session of the legislature was a proposal by the NDP to take the HST off of prepared foods at grocery stores. They said, essentially, if you buy raw chicken, there's no HST. But the moment that chicken has been prepared, either put into a sandwich or cooked in on the rotisserie, then there's a tax on that. And they say that that's kind of unfair because a lot of people these days are running around and don't have the time to prepare a meal. And so this is the best second option. And so they've been asking the government to take the HST off. The government refused to pass legislation in that regard. You know, they might take some time to calculate what the cost might actually be to taxpayers at large. And if it's not that big of a hit, they might bring that up in the next session of the legislature. So I think they take the time to kind of look at all the priorities and they'll come back, but they certainly haven't signaled exactly what will be on the agenda in the fall.
0: Should be an interesting couple of months. Colin, as always, I appreciate the time.
16: My pleasure. Thanks for having me.
0: That's Colin DeMello, Queen's Park Bureau Chief for Global News. We need to pause. 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
20: Good morning, it's 8 o'clock. I'm Scott Monick, mostly sunny skies and 11 degrees in London.
17: This is a 980 CFPL developing story.
20: Damage is estimated at over $1 million following a major fire at a townhouse complex in North London. The London Fire Department said the overnight fire impacted multiple units. Firefighters were able to knock down the blaze and limit the spread from adjacent units. No injuries have been reported at this time, and the exact location of the fire was not provided by fire officials. They say the blaze serves as an important reminder of how critical it is to have working smoke detectors, especially in condos or townhouses where smoke and fire can quickly spread to neighboring units. London City Council is moving ahead with plans to widen Wellington Road for bus rapid transit, despite concerns from the owner of a major shopping plaza. Council approved the expropriation of a small piece of land near Wellington and commissioners yesterday. The owner argued changes to traffic access could reduce the property's value by at least $12 million because drivers heading north on Wellington will no longer be able to turn left directly into the plaza. Brendan O'Callaghan, a lawyer for the plaza, argued they will lose customers with this decision.
1: The loss of access will discourage customers, tenants, and their patrons from coming to and from the mall. Mall patrons have choices, and if they can't access my client's property, they will go to a different mall. They will find a different source.
20: The company asked the city to install a new traffic signal to maintain access, but city staff said it would be too close to existing intersections. Council, in the end, unanimously backed the project and rejected the request for that new signal. The Ontario legislature has risen for summer and will not be back until late October. The extended break comes after the legislature sat for just 30 days following a 14-week winter break. Global's Queen's Park Bureau Chief Cullen DeMello has more.
21: It was a whirlwind session of the legislature, one that started late, is ending early, and lasted just 29 days.
22: 29 days, and here's what the premier had time for. Buying a luxury private jet, hiding his phone records, cutting OSAP, making a mess of our books, and throwing taxpayers to the wolves.
21: But the Ford government caused an even bigger uproar after revealing that the legislature will now take a 21-week break. Queen's Park will only be back in session in late October because the government claims it doesn't want to mess with the municipal elections.
23: We don't want to interfere in the municipal elections. We don't feel that our business should interfere. So after the municipal election, we'll come back on the Tuesday, October 27th, this time.
21: Opposition parties balked, especially considering the government is currently taking over Billy Bishop Airport from the City of Toronto in the middle of an election campaign and has waded into municipal territory plenty of times before.
16: At Queen's Park, I'm Colin DeMello.
20: Well, just like the temperature, the price of gas is going up. Prices climbed 8 cents overnight in the London area, with most stations charging around $1.75 for a litre of regular this morning. The jump is the largest single-day increase since early May, when prices climbed 10 cents to $1.95 to reach the highest point in 4 years. Prices are set to rise by another 2 cents tomorrow. Canada U.S. Trade Minister Dominic LeBlanc met with U.S. Trade Representative Jameson Greer in Washington, D.C. yesterday. LeBlanc called it a positive discussion, noting that longstanding issues around sectoral tariffs were raised. He says they discussed the letters he sent Monday to his American and Mexican counterparts, in which he recommended a renewal of the Canada-U.S.-Mexico Agreement on Trade for another 16 years.
24: I think it's in the economic interest of North America to commit to that trilateral framework for another 16 years. We took stock of the work that the Americans want to do with Canada and the work that we're prepared to do over the coming weeks.
20: Mexico's economic secretary also called for the PAC's 16-year renewal. And turmoil at the top-rated news magazine show 60 Minutes. CBS News yesterday fired longtime correspondent Scott Pelley just 1 day after he reportedly said editor-in-chief Barry Weiss was murdering the show. It's also believed that Pelley accused the show's new executive producer of having slender qualifications for the job. In sports, the Vegas Golden Knights captured Game 1 of the Stanley Cup Final thanks to a late third-period goal by Thomas Hertl. Hurricanes head coach Rod Brind'Amour says his team had a good start, grabbing an early 2-0 lead.
25: We had a pretty bad turnover to get them back in the game when there's really no reason for it. It's one thing when you're under siege. We really were under siege there, and we just kind of tossed it away, and then they made us pay on it.
20: Game 2 goes tomorrow in Raleigh, North Carolina. Matt Olson hit a tie-breaking homer as the Atlanta Braves defeated the visiting Toronto Blue Jays 4-3 last night. The series will resume tonight. You can listen to the ballgame live on 980 CFPL starting at 7 o'clock. A nearly three-decade-long wait is just about over for New York Knicks fans. The NBA Finals tip off tonight in San Antonio as the Spurs host New York. The Knicks are back in the finals for the first time since 1999. And in the WNBA, the Toronto Tempo are in New York tonight to take on the Liberty. The expansion Tempo are off to a solid 5-4 start. 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
32: Another beautiful day. It's getting incrementally warmer and incrementally a bit more humid. 26 today, mostly sunny, a few scattered clouds. 12 tonight, and then here we go with some heat. 29 tomorrow, still mostly sunny. And a bit more humid, and Friday, the humidity and the heat tick up one more to 30 degrees, and Saturday, mostly cloudy with a chance of showers in 28 as low pressure and its attendant cold front come closer. Today's high 26.
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0: Voting is now underway for the third day of the bicentennial battle. 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It's easy to do. 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Yesterday, we had our second day of voting. It ended with Dr. Peter Fowler and Sir Charles Saunders advancing to the second round, defeating in the voting, Nazem Kadri and Drew Doughty. So today we have a matchup between, Victor Garber versus John and Jesse Davidson in one matchup, and in the second, it's Maggie McNeil versus Jenny Jones. So you can go to 980cfpl.ca to cast your vote. You can also find that right on the front page, or you can go on the contest tab. You can also follow our social media, and we'll have a link that we'll put out on that as well. Looking forward to advancing through this, and we've enjoyed the first couple of days of the 980 CFPL Bicentennial Battle. Blue Jays came up short last night against the Atlanta Braves. It was a close game, but ultimately it was a win for the Braves against the Blue Jays. 4-3 was the final score. Jays will try to get back on the winning side of things tonight. You can hear the game on 980 CFPL starting at 7 o'clock. First pitch is at 7:15. Patrick Corbin will be on the mound for the Blue Jays. Up for grabs today on trivia, we have $100 in Lotto 649 tickets and a pair of tickets to see Alan Doyle at Fairway Fest September the 5th. So let's play a little 980 trivia.
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0: Call now, 519-643-2222, 1-866-354-8255 are the phone numbers to call. Caller number 9 comes on the air with a chance to win $100 in Lotto 649 tickets. With Lotto 649, you can find your possible with two multi-million dollar jackpots and two jackpots in every ticket. There's the classic jackpot of $5 million plus the gold ball jackpot, which right now sits at $10 million, 519-643-2222. 1-866-354-8255 are the phone numbers to call. Today's winner will also walk away with a pair of tickets to see Alan Doyle at Fairway Fest September the 5th. 519-643-2222, 1-866-354-8255. To qualify, you must have a valid email, and if you have won with Chorus Radio London in the past 30 days, you're ineligible to win today. But if you have not won with Chorus Radio London, that includes Fresh 103.1, Country 104, FM 96, and 980 CFPL, you are absolutely eligible to win today. Let's go to the phones and Karen. Karen, good morning.
7: Good morning.
0: How are you today?
7: I'm well, thank you.
0: So here's your trivia question. It was on this day in 1989 that the Sky Dome opened in Toronto. It's now named the Rogers Center. How much did it cost to build the Sky Dome? Was it $250 million, $380 million, $445 million, or $570 million?
7: Oh, my God. Let's go $445? Sure.
0: That's a good guess. It's incorrect. I'm sorry, Karen. 519-643-2222, 1-866-354-8255 are the phone numbers to call. We'll go to Brenda next. Brenda, good morning.
8: Good morning.
0: How are you today?
8: I'm good, thank you. How are you?
0: Not too bad, thank you. So it was on this day in 1989, the Sky Dome opened in Toronto. How much did it cost to build? Was it $250 million, $380 million, or $570 million?
8: What year did it open?
0: 1989.
8: Let's go with 580.
0: 570 is correct. Congratulations. You've won $100 in Lotto 649 tickets and a pair of tickets to see Alan Doyle at Fairway Fest September the 5th.
8: Thank you so much.
0: You are welcome. Stay on hold. Juan's going to take down your information. So the original construction cost of the Sky Dome, which is now the Rogers Center, was a little over $570 million. The original estimate was $150 million, went a little bit higher than that, but it ballooned from there. Rogers Communications purchased it for an absolute steal, $25 million in 2004. It's a fraction of the original price. Now, the Blue Jays since then have, through Rogers, put in hundreds of millions of dollars in renovations to repurpose it. And so they have put in a lot of money since then. But to get something that was built for $570 million in 1989 and 2004 for $25 million is an absolute steal of a deal. But that is what happened. But they have, to their credit, put in hundreds of millions of dollars into what is now the Rogers Center. But on this day in 1989 was the Sky Dome. We'll take a break on the other side. More of The Morning Show with Devin Peacock on 980 CFPL.
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0: Sunny, high of 26 today, a few clouds tonight, low of 19. Let's see what's in the spotlight today. This is where we take a longer look at the stories making headlines today. We have three stories in the spotlight, and we start at Queen's Park, where summer vacation has come early. MPP stands for Member for Provincial Parliament, but really, MPPs have become masters of the prolonged pause after the Ford government decided to give itself a 148-day break after working for only 30 days. Ford government ended its spring session 2 days early yesterday to start an extended 21-week break, saying it does not want the legislature to be in session during the municipal elections this fall. Government House Leader Steve Clark confirmed politicians won't return to Queen's Park until October the 27th, suggested he was worried that returning earlier could interfere with local mayoral races around the province. The 21-week summer break comes after just 7 weeks of legislature sittings and a 14-week winter break. Premier Doug Ford said the government is more efficient when the legislature is not sitting. At the same time, Premier Doug Ford's sporadic attendance at question period is being scrutinized by the opposition, who argue the premier is actively evading accountability by shortening sitting periods and skipping queries by MPPs. The spring session of the legislature, which was scheduled to return just after Family Day, was delayed until late March after Government House Leader Steve Clark argued the Progressive Conservatives needed to consult communities before they returned with new legislation. Then, over the course of 3 months, MPPs were given three constituency breaks, once again after the government changed the legislative calendar. In total, MPPs have spent 30 days inside the legislature proposing, debating, and passing legislation. While the House was set to rise on Thursday, the government decided to wrap up business 2 days early. By contrast, the House of Commons has sat for 55 days. It is not scheduled to rise for another 3 weeks. The extended summer break comes after a rocky session at Queen's Park that included the province taking control of decisions around Billy Bishop Airport, controversy surrounding the government's jet purchase and sale, a new law limiting access to some government records, and signs of declining public support for the Ford government. Now, turning our attention over to London City Hall, councillors are moving ahead with a new fine targeting people who leave pets inside hot cars. City politicians have approved a proposed $300 fine for animals left in vehicles during extreme temperatures, both hot and cold. Right now, police already have the power to break into vehicles if an animal is in distress, but city officials say the municipal fine would help prevent situations before they become emergencies. According to the province, a vehicle can reach more than 50 degrees within an hour on a 25-degree day. Pet owners could face multiple fines now if there's more than one pet left in the vehicle. Council also rubber-stamped a series of changes aimed at repairing the relationship between City Hall and London Transit Commission. A governance review found ongoing communication and accountability issues between council and transit officials, but it stopped short of recommending a major restructuring. Instead, the report called for improvements, including more regular reporting to council, better commissioner training, and a commission made up mostly of councillors while retaining some public members with specialized expertise. So that's gone ahead. Also, what has gone ahead is changes to the city's rent eviction bylaw, with signs that it is reducing renovation-related evictions. A city report showed 19 N13 notices were issued during the first 10 months of the bylaw. That was down from the previous yearly average of 29 notices over the last 8 years. The new bylaw requires landlords to apply for a license within 7 days of issuing an N13 notice, and to prove renovations actually require the unit to be vacant. So politicians have now backed further changes, including extending license terms and requiring landlords to confirm tenants received compensation required under provincial rules. City politicians were pretty efficient at City Hall yesterday. The issue they spent the longest on was the approval of expropriation for a small piece of land near Wellington and Commissioners. The owner of a mall argued that changes to traffic access could reduce the property's value by $12 million because drivers heading north on Wellington will no longer be able to turn directly left into the plaza. Company asked the city to install a new traffic signal to maintain access, but city staff said it would be too close to existing intersections and create traffic and safety concerns. And the United States is talking about issuing new tariffs on Canada and a host of other countries. The Trump administration is proposing that tariffs of 10% or more be imposed on products from dozens of major trading partners following a probe into imports of goods allegedly made with forced labor. The report released early today by the U.S. Trade Representative said Canada, Mexico, Taiwan, and the United Kingdom, as well as some other countries, would face 10% additional tariffs for allegedly failing to enforce a forced labor import ban. A 12.5% additional tariff would be imposed on China, Japan, India, South Korea, Brazil, Switzerland, and dozens of other countries. The new tariffs would not take effect immediately. They are subject to public comment and review. The investigation into the alleged failure to prevent imports of goods allegedly made by forced labor was conducted under Section 301 of the Trade Act of 1974. The strategy would enable U.S. President Donald Trump to skirt limits on his tariffs imposed by the Supreme Court. The Supreme Court ruled in February that the president overstepped his authority by using a different law, the International Emergency Economic Powers Act of 1977, to impose sweeping tariffs on U.S. trading partners. Checking out the price of gas. There was a big jump at the pumps overnight as prices rose by 8 cents. Most stations are charging $1.75.9 for a liter of regular this morning. Prices are set to rise by another 2 cents tomorrow. Price of diesel also went up last night. It rose by 7 cents to $1.92.9. It's also set to rise again tomorrow. There were some stations charging around $1.66 this morning, but that was pretty early. You can expect that to change. At last check, the Costcos were sitting at $1.56.9 for regular. Checking out what happened on this day in history. In the year 1097, Crusaders recaptured the city of Antioch in present-day Turkey. That was from Muslim rule. In 1621, the Dutch West Indies Company was founded to promote trade and colonization in the Americas. In 1668, French explorer and fur trader Medard Couart de Grolier sailed from England on a voyage that led to the forming of the Hudson's Bay Company. In 1789, fur trader Alexander Mackenzie began his travels in northern Canada on the trip that saw him discover the Mackenzie River on June the 29th. In 1799, the island of St. John was proclaimed as Prince Edward Island. In 1918, airmail service was inaugurated between New York, Boston, and Montreal. In 1934, Dr. Frederick Banting, the co-discoverer of insulin, was knighted by King George V. In 1935, during the Great Depression, around 1,000 unemployed men from Western Canada began their on to Ottawa trek. They wanted to confront Prime Minister R.B. Bennett over his government's operation of relief camps. In 1968, the Royal Canadian Mint announced that nickel would replace silver in Canada's coins. In 1987, Prime Minister Brian Mulroney and 10 premiers signed the Meech Lake Constitutional Accord. It called for Quebec to have special status within Canada, plus more powers for the other provinces, but the deal died in June of 1990. When Manitoba failed to approve it within a three-year time limit. In 1989, the Sky Dome opened in Toronto. In 2005, it was renamed the Rogers Centre. In 1994, Queen Elizabeth unveiled a Canadian War Memorial in London's Green Park across from Buckingham Palace. It honors Canadians who fought and died in two world wars. In 2008, General Motors, battered by soaring gas prices and the U.S. housing crisis, halted production at four factories in North America, including its large pickup truck plant in Oshawa, where 2,600 jobs were slashed. In 2011, 21-year-old Senate page Bridget DePape was fired for walking to the center of the chamber in the middle of the throne speech and holding up a sign that read, "Stop Harper." She called Prime Minister Harper's agenda disastrous for her generation. In 2013, Stephen Poloz, the former head of Export Development Canada, officially began his seven-year term as Bank of Canada governor. He replaced Mark Carney. In 2016, Muhammad Ali died after a lengthy battle with Parkinson's disease. He was 74. In 2020, the three Minneapolis police officers involved in the arrest that led to the death of George Floyd were charged with aiding and abetting second-degree murder. And on this day in 2025, Canadian Tire's historic $30 million purchase of Hudson's Bay trademarks, including its name and historic stripes, was approved. Happy birthday to Liam, who turns 12 today. Hope it's a good day for you. That's from your parents, your sister, and your grandparents. You share a birthday with Dan Hill, who turns 72, James Purefoy, 62, Anderson Cooper turns 59 today. Arianne Zucker is 52. Rafael Nadal is 40. And Louis Partridge is 23. If you'd like to celebrate a birthday, anniversary, or a milestone, send me an email at devin@980cfpl.ca. That's the morning spotlight. We need to pause. When we return, we'll have more of The Morning Show with Devin Peacock on 980 CFPL.
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18: Newton's third law of motion tells us that for every action, there is an equal and opposite reaction. And I mention that because as of late, we have seen some various community groups in London organize to respond to an issue happening within their neighborhood. In some cases, the issue has been homelessness. In others, it's been speed. For some, it's been development. And it has always been the case where there have been civic-minded people who advocate for a cause. But as of late, we've seen some groups be quite successful. In some of the cases we've seen as of late, there has been an issue, it has generated a reaction, and in some cases there's even been a reaction to the reaction, and the reaction I've seen is to some of the development decisions where council has voted against the plan after residents have spoken up has been, is it a bad thing? Is this bad for London? Is it? Well, some people may think so, but others, I don't think so at all. Kate Kakenin is with the Stony Brook for Community First Development, joins us now to talk about this. Kate, appreciate the time today.
19: Thank you so much, Devin, for having me back. It feels like a lot of progress has been made to

0: the last time we talked.
1: Yeah, well, let's start there. When we spoke last, it was a couple of weeks ago, there was a concern about development in the Stony Brook neighborhood. What has happened since we last chatted?
0: Well, we've continued to raise concerns. We've continued to meet with council members, including Mayor Morgan, and they've come out to actually do site visits, to walk the development site, to go through people's backyards, to see what's going to happen if this development goes through and the impact that it's going to have on the community holistically, not just a plot of land, but how it's going to trickle down and impact the community as a whole.
1: Sorry, please continue.
0: Well, it's been interesting because, so I've been watching the Planning and Environmental Committee very closely these last few weeks, and developments, like you said, are being refused by city council and members of staff. And the reality is these refusals are not a negative thing necessarily for the development of London. What is happening is they're finally acknowledging the overreach of developers and what they've been permitted to get away with in the past, and that Londoners have had enough. Our community group recently submitted a petition with over 700 signees from all over the city, so not just Stony Brook. People in London are fed up, and we don't feel like we have a voice, and so groups like ours have risen up and are really pushing council and staff to look at the community and not just what the developer wants to put on the land.
1: You mentioned the 700 signatures. What have you heard from other community groups? Are they basically saying the same story that you guys have?
0: They are indeed. And it is quite interesting because many of them are thanking our group for the amount of noise that we have managed to make. I mean, we have over 400 people that follow our Facebook social medias. We have Instagram. We have neighborhood emails. And we are really pushing this issue, and it's having a trickle-down effect throughout the city. Because just recently, a development proposed for Center Street was a 10-story apartment building, and it was originally zoned for 3 stories. They wanted it approved for 10. Density is zoned for 40 units per hectare, and they wanted it upscaled to 381. But again, members of council went to the neighborhood, viewed the streets, viewed the traffic, spoke to the neighborhood and said, you know what? This is too much. This over-densification is going to burden the residents. We can't allow this to pass as it stands.
1: What do you think is happening where we've had more community groups become vocal like yours? Because it's always been the case where there have been people who have, you know, been either pro or concerned about something and have spoken up. So it's not new necessarily, but it seems a little bit different, the kind of moment we're in right now. And it's not just about developments for a lot of different issues, but I'm just seeing a lot more community groups that are quite organized, vocal, and speaking out a little bit more.
0: Yeah, I think we're starting to sense there's this underlying sense of fear throughout the city. I'm going to be honest. I'm going to call what it is. We're fearing predatory behavior by developers, where anytime a beautiful single story or single family dwelling goes up for sale, interior of our neighborhoods, that it could get scooped up by a developer and some huge multiplex could be permitted to be built, even though it's not zoned for that, but they could exceed every zoning limitation because the city says, yep, we need infill, but we need infill in the right places. So coming into our neighborhoods, changing the character completely is not the right place. Now, with the development in Stony Brook, along Fanshawe Park Road, it's already zoned for 175 units per hectare, 6-story development. The developer could have walked in and said, yep, this is what it's zoned for. We're going to create some infill close to a beautiful neighborhood, walking paths, great school. And the neighborhood would have been, okay, that's what it's zoned for. No problems. But they have gone above and beyond to the extent that they are asking for special provisions on setbacks, on density, on height, to not cover the proper amount of green space. And they are blowing the integrity of zoning out of the water. And the Londoners are saying, okay, enough is enough. We need these limits in place and we need them to be respected.
1: When you look at any issue, that you want to have involvement from communities. You also don't want to have veer into NIMBYism. How do you balance that in terms of having, you know, community first development, which is what you guys advocate for?
0: Yeah, and I mean that term gets tossed around a lot, and I'll admit, and I understand from the outside looking in, but the story and the message that we've been promoting is not no development at all. We have a wonderful neighborhood, and we understand why families want to move in here. So the developer proposing 300 single bedroom units is not meeting a housing need within London. We're at a 4% vacancy rate because we don't have places for families to settle down and to be families to settle down and to be a part of the community. So what we're really pushing for with our messaging is appropriate development for the City of London to meet the need of our community, not just build a bunch of units that may or may not be rented out.
1: The issue that we first talked about will be going before council next week or committee next week, planning committee. What are you hopeful will happen next week? And for many people who have forgotten, what is the, you've referenced it a couple times, but what is the particular focus or concern that people in the neighborhood do have?
0: Yes, yeah, so our biggest concern is the over-densification this project is doing. And more specifically, our project that we are opposing, I mean, you can say the word opposing, is specifically unique because this developer, Royal Premier Homes, has acquired an interior neighborhood property at 1536 Geary Avenue, and it's a single dwelling, and it's zoned for a single dwelling. And they are trying to absorb that home into the 395 units per hectare. So if they grant, give, are given that permission, that means any property in the City of London and on a neighborhood street could be zoned for 395 units per hectare because it'll be setting a precedent. So the interesting thing is, the agenda for next week's Planning and Environment Committee will come out today. So many of the residents of Stony Brook who will be watching the City of London website for afternoon to see what council and what staff's recommendation is going to be about this project, whether it's a refusal, whether it's an acceptance, or whether they're going to refer it back to the developer. But
1: The
0: of course, we are hoping for a refusal.
1: site visits that you've had with council members, what have they been saying? Have they given any indication in terms of what they might be thinking about this?
0: Yeah, a lot of the feedback has been very positive in terms of our point of view. And you know, we take them on tours. We stand in a back one of the neighbors' backyards and have the visual of just imagine 8 stories up, and this is 8 meters off a young family's back fence, and that's it. 8-story wall directly behind their back property, and to us, that's not good zoning. That's not good planning. That's not enhancing the community. And the same thing, they're asking for limitations where you know the development is a meter setback. Well, if they ever want to expand Fanshawe, that's never going to happen. If they ever need to include a lay-by because there's going to be traffic and there's going to be delivery trucks, they can't do that. So we aren't using forethinking with this development. And a lot of the councillors, including Mayor Morgan, said there's too much going on here that is pushing the limit, but this isn't good planning.
1: Do you think we might see other community groups start to become more vocal about issues like we've seen some start to speak out about now?
0: I do. I think so because one of the biggest concerns is members of London, we've lost our ability to participate in the Ontario Land Tribunal or the OLT. So if a development is, you know, goes past the point and they'll say it is accepted, our recourse is done. We have no other voice in the matter. Whereas a developer, if their development is refused, they can go in front of the OLT and argue and refute and have will try to have the decision overturned. And there's been some murmurings among certain members of council that when community groups like us stand up and oppose, that we run the risk of a developer going to the OLT and then the city incurs that cost. Well, the narrative is starting to shift. Communities are not to blame if a developer takes a decision in front of the OLT. We didn't ask them to do it, they chose to do it. The city incurs legal costs from that point. And so that's why we're saying, you know what, let's stop bad development ahead of time. Let's redirect developers to what the community needs. And let's set a precedent that we don't fear the OLT process. It exists. But this is where council and city staff step in and say, okay, what's good for our city, not what's desired by our developers.
1: We will follow with interest. Kate, certainly appreciate the time today.
0: Thank you so much for having me.
1: That's Kate Kakinen from Stony Brook for Community First Development. We need to pause. When we return, we'll have more of The Morning Show with Devin Peacock on 980 CFPL.
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5: From the 980 CFPL Covent Garden Market Weather Center, here's John Wilson.
6: Well, this wonderful string of days isn't done yet. We've got mostly sunny sky to scattered cloud or two and 26 degrees today. And 29 tomorrow and mostly sunny in between. Another nice night, 12 degrees. And the nights are going to start getting warmer and so are the days, frankly. Mostly sunny, 29 tomorrow and up to 30 degrees on Friday. And the humidity will be climbing a little bit too. Saturday, mostly cloudy, chance of showers back down to 28. That shower activity should be rather intermittent and not a killer. Today's high, 26.
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0: So today is the first day of summer vacation for MPPs in Queen's Park. The spring session ended 2 days earlier as MPPs embark now on a 21-week break. I don't care how long or how hard you work when the legislature isn't sitting. That is just too long. It's too long. So you're going to miss all but 2 days of June, July, August, September, and then all but 4 days of October. MPPs sat for a total of 51 days last year. They've now sat for 30 days this year. I think there should be minimums that we require and should be codified into everything. If we're going to have mandatory, now you can move it around, but if we're going to have mandatory, election dates and fixed election dates in the province, which we do, but you can still find ways around it, which is fine. It's the Westminster system. I think there should be minimums for the amount of time a political body sits. Like at City Hall, they can't change just how many meetings they have. Well, I guess they can, but you get the idea. Like they meet on a pretty regular basis for committee and then council. You could argue, and I wouldn't fight you on this, that the House of Commons could sit for longer. It could and it should. They do sit longer than the provincial government, but basically everyone does because the provincial government increasingly, the past couple of years has been in the legislature less and less. Now, it is true that MPPs, even when they aren't sitting, are still working. However, I believe you can do both. You can sit in the legislature and you can do all the other work. If you, for some reason, need time away from the legislature, then take a 3-week break or whatever the case might be and then come back, do it that way. But when we were told that they are taking this extended break because they don't want to interfere in the municipal elections, how would they interfere with the municipal elections? How? Also, the premier got very involved in the federal elections. He was talking about how great Mark Carney would be as prime minister, even though they're different parties. And so are we getting involved in elections or are we not? Or is it just the natural circumstance of things that there's an overlap at times? How would the province be involved in elections? Beyond the fact the province already changed the way London elects our people because they didn't want to have the ranked ballot. They changed the size of city council in Toronto. So interfere with municipal elections, how? Like you've already made changes, which is their right as the provincial body. You not may not agree with it, but they've done it. And so now to cite it as a reason for an extended break to me just does not make sense, especially on the heels of last year giving themselves a 35% raise and a pension, which was retroactive. And they got a 4% raise this year on April the 1st because of inflation. There should be minimums for how long MPPs and MPs are in the legislature to debate and be held accountable. Right now there isn't, but there should be. My thanks to Kate Kakenin, to Rob Cunningham, and to Colin DeMello for coming on the show. Juan Jimenez is our technical producer. Steve Spruill, Barry Slater, and David Bochner, our engineers. Stay tuned for the Brad Smith Show, followed by the Alex Pearson Show and London Live with Mike Stubbs. Toronto Blue Jays take on the Atlanta Braves tonight. You can hear that game on 980 CFPL starting at 7 o'clock. First pitch is at 7:15. Today's audio gem is a clip from a newscast in the United States where the weather guy had some bad allergies. Have a great day. 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
1: Okay, Rick, we know thunder is going to be cloudy. 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I can't believe that just happened.
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12: Good morning. It's 9 o'clock. I'm Scott Monick. Mainly sunny skies and 15 degrees in London. No injuries have been reported, but damage will likely exceed $1 million after fire erupted at a townhouse complex in North London. The London Fire Department did not disclose the exact address of the blaze, but said it occurred overnight and impacted multiple units. Officials credited the quick response of firefighters who were able to knock down the fire and limit the spread to adjacent units. The investigation into the cause of the fire continues. Premier Doug Ford is sending MPPs on a five-month summer recess. Government House Leader Steve Clark said the House will come back on October 27th, the day after the municipal elections, so as not to interfere with that process. But opposition leaders say that excuse doesn't hold water. Global's Queen's Park Bureau Chief Colin DeMello reports.
13: It was a whirlwind session of the legislature, one that started late is ending early and lasted just 29 days. Then there's the premier's personal attendance. Over the last few weeks, according to the NDP, Ford attended question period just 19 days, but was only on time for 7 days. As he faces accusations of jetting away from the legislature, the premier says he has plenty of destinations ahead.
14: I'm heading to Washington, then I'm heading over to Utah, then South Carolina, then over to Alberta, and then over to the COF meeting. And they just told me, we don't have time to debrief you because you're jammed.
13: And the government insists committees will still be operating, meaning business continues, even as the heart of Queen's Park remains silent.
15: At Queen's Park, I'm Colin DeMello.
12: A dispute over access to a busy shopping plaza did not stop London City Council from advancing the city's bus rapid transit project. Yesterday, council approved the expropriation of a small portion of land needed to widen Wellington Road. The owner of a commercial plaza on Wellington said eliminating a direct left turn into the property could significantly hurt business and property values. An appraisal commissioned by the owner estimates losses could exceed $12 million. City staff disagreed with a request for a new traffic signal, saying it would be too close to nearby intersections. Jenny Dan, the city's director of construction and infrastructure services, says over time people will adjust.
16: In this case, the property will be continued to be served with protected turning movements to access the property at the signalized intersections at both Baseline and Commissioner's Road. Over time, users will adjust to new traffic patterns when there's clear signalized access options available.
12: In the end, council voted unanimously to proceed with the land expropriation needed for road widening, saying alternative access routes will remain available. Meantime, City Council has approved a new bylaw aimed at protecting animals left inside vehicles during extreme temperatures. The bylaw introduces a $300 fine for anyone who leaves a pet in an extremely hot or cold vehicle, creating an additional enforcement tool for city officials. Councillors say the measure is intended to raise awareness and encourage pet owners to think twice before leaving animals unattended in potentially dangerous conditions. Gas prices continue to fluctuate with another overnight increase. Gas rose by 8 cents overnight, with most stations in London charging around $1.75 for a litre of regular. Prices are set to rise by another 2 cents tomorrow. And former Western Mustangs football head coach Greg Marshall headlines the 2026 London Sports Hall of Fame inductees. Former pro hockey player Dave Hutchison, wrestler Ray Takahashi, para swimmer Marie-Claire Billick, and the late Paul Bowles and the 1971-1978 Western University women's volleyball teams are also being inducted. An official ceremony will take place in November. 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

0: Oh, you know what's coming up. It's Wednesday, so happy hump day. The happiest of hump days. I mean, this might be the humpiest of all hump days. And I say that because it's been a chaotic morning in the best way possible. Because today, at the Chorus Building in downtown Toronto, wherever you're listening from, we appreciate you. But downtown Toronto is going to be lit up today. The Chorus Building is having its upfronts. What does that mean to you? It means that all the fall shows, fall content, radio, TV, whatever, streaming, everybody's in the building today to present the fall lineup. And this is exciting. I know this isn't something that like standard TV viewers think about, but I've been in the industry since 2012. My first year coming off The Bachelor, I go to an upfront and, you know, it's where they bring all the media buyers, like all the people who are going to spend money. They come to see what shows are coming out and where they want to put some cash. And so they fly in all the stars from all the shows. And so for the, you know, for the logistics of it, you got the media buyers who are having fun. And then you have all this talent, quote unquote talent. Most of them are talented. In the rooms that I've been in, I'm the least talented. But then you have all the talent from all the different shows, from all the different, parts in the world. Like we just had people from L.A. We did a pre-tape with them. Some people are coming in from New York, all flying in to have fun because it's a celebration of the industry. And just a little like behind the scenes about this. In 2012, when I did my first upfront, it was obviously for The Bachelor. It was being held at that time because the industry was so huge. It was being held at the Ritz-Carlton. So I get a call from the president of Rogers at that time. And he said, hey, Smitty. I said, yeah, what's going on? He goes, we got the upfront tonight. Just wear a suit and try to be the best version of yourself. And I said, sir, I'll try my best. He goes, yeah. You know that weird stuff that you do? Maybe just cut it out. He was just joking. But I went into this room and it was just packed full of people. And, the people that you get excited to see are the people that you actually like watch their shows. And so at Rogers at that time, I'm going out and I'm seeing, you know, left and right, and I'm looking at everybody, and there's actors and there's people and blah, blah, blah. And I turn to my left and there's Mike Camilleri. It's not going to be a name that a lot of people recognize, but it's a guy at the time who was playing in Montreal for the Habs. And I'm like, oh, screw all the TV people. Here's a Montreal Canadiens legend. I talked to him all night. The president of Rogers came up to me. He's like, how did I know that you were just going to be hanging around the one guy that I brought from hockey here? But I hope you're having a good hump day because we're excited. And throughout the show today, we're going to have a bunch of people on from the Chorus upfronts, including Alicia Hines, who is on 911. This woman has done over 140 episodes of this show, 911, that's on Global. Unbelievable show. But I'm so excited to have her in because she's been anything and everything. We're going to have Chelsea Frey in from the second season of this comedy show that came out. It's like The Office, but it's kind of new age. It's called The Paper. If you haven't seen that, you're going to want to tune in at 9:30 to listen to the conversation with the ever impressive Chelsea Frey. But, yesterday was a big day for L.A. And yes, we've been talking about and growing this story of Spencer Pratt, this OG TV villain, reality TV people taking over the world. I think we have one in the White House right now, do we? No, I was never on reality TV. It was real TV. It wasn't real. It wasn't reality. But reality TV people are creating a buzz. Spencer Pratt, obviously, last night, what happens is, if you go into this mayor vote, and Karen Bass is the incumbent mayor, the two other candidates running are Spencer Pratt and Nynthia Rahman. She's a councilwoman in L.A. If somebody is a clear winner and they get, they clear out the vote, boom, you've got a mayor. If not, the top two go to a runoff, and that's what's happening. They got 5 months right now to decide who the mayor is going to be. And here's the controversy. Karen Bass is leading the race this morning. And last night, Spencer Pratt finished in second, but they still have mail-in ballot voting, right? They still have all these mail-in ballot voting. It's the only place in the world, the only democracies in the world that can't count their votes overnight. I mean, Santi, didn't I just hear Colombia had a vote? 24 million people voted, paper ballots with a pencil, voter ID, all counted in one day.
1: Yeah, the pre-count was done in an hour and a half, paper I went voting here at the Colombian consulate. Yeah, it's the same thing as it was 30 years ago. It hasn't changed.
0: Really?
1: Yeah.
0: So they count 24 million ballots in one night, but they got mail-in ballots that they can't count, and they're saying it might be weeks. But CNN, so CNN is in L.A. last night, and I know what CNN was trying to do. They went into L.A., but they went into West Hollywood, which is the heart of the boroughs of L.A. You've got, Santa Monica, you've got Venice, you've got the Valley, you've got Los Feliz, but, West Hollywood is the heart of L.A., or at least I think it is. But it's also one of the largest populations of LGBT community in North America. And so they went into West Hollywood thinking that people were just going to blow Spencer Pratt apart, right? The community is not going to vote for him. But the CNN didn't realize that they were, interviewing a celebration party of voters. And voter number one comes on the air, live on the air on CNN, live, like flat out live. Let's go to our reporter live. They should have had a delay or cutaway. But the first person they spoke to, yes, had a couple drinks, but was making great points talking on CNN last night. Listen to this.
2: Because he's speaking out against communism and socialism, and it is a real big problem in our cities, especially in L.A. where it's turned to crap. It's not an accident. They're doing it by design. Karen Bass wants to destroy our city.
0: Yeah, and so this voter was excited that Spencer Pratt was showing everybody what was behind the curtain. Right. But then this guy gets cut off by, I'm assuming, his buddy who's right beside him or someone who's just standing there waiting to be on TV. Maybe doesn't even know it's CNN. He jumps in. I was about to say he drinks in because he'd already been drinking. Clearly, he jumps in, grabs the mic kind of with one hand while the reporter's still holding it. She kind of pulls away, but then goes on this rant.
2: And it's nice to see someone like Spencer Pratt.
3: I can simplify it because those buzzwords are like they melt the brains of like left, leaning people. So let's just say it this way. He doesn't want you a human feces to be a part of your life.
4: Yeah.
3: He doesn't want homeless children outside.
0: Totally. Oh, now she starts pulling away.
3: Oh, like that.
0: Could you just play the last like 10 seconds of that? That is, he doesn't want. Thank you. Though. Oh, he doesn't. He's still yelling at the microphone. Listen to this.
5: We appreciate you. We talked a lot about the homeless. Thank you.
0: Okay, so now she's in exit strategy. I'm getting the hell out of Dodge. And this is for the mayor of LA, right? So yeah, okay, maybe I'm saying it as it's not a big deal. It's a big deal, right? California has one of the biggest GDPs in the world, not just for a state, like for a country. It ranks in the top six, I believe, if you just took California. So LA with Hollywood's a massive part of this. So now the CNN girl is just kind of getting repulsed by these people because she's like, wow, this didn't turn out how I thought it was going to turn out. So this drunk guy now, after he's like, oh, there's a whole play the last 10 seconds one more time, and then we'll go straight into the next clip because you're going to want to hear how these piece together.
5: We appreciate you. We talked a lot about the homeless. Thank you.
6: I got it.
0: He comes right up.
1: There's a guy saying, hey, can I give a shout out really quick?
0: Can I give a shout out? No, this is CNN, man. Those last two guys were three sheets to the wind. But this guy comes right into her space, and God love her for handling it perfect, because I can tell you first and foremost that it is terrifying when you're on live TV doing a reporting hit. I've done 1,000 of them when I was working on live TV. And the next thing you know, it goes haywire because your entire communication system is set up. When someone throws to you, now you're listening to the station in your ear, in one ear. You're trying to contemplate what you're going to ask these people, listening to your time count in your ear. So while this guy's talking, going, homeless people are outside having sex with their hands, she's probably hearing 10, 9. So you have to be in that moment the best version of yourself. You can't be a prick. You can't say, sir, just step that back. You could, but that's not what people have done in the past. So as this last guy comes towards her and grabs the mic. We remember it wasn't too long ago. What, like less than 10 years ago, where we had all the guys running up on camera behind these, reporters yelling F them in the, do we remember that? Might have. It was like the biggest internet trend ever. I can't even say the words because two of them are so inappropriate that Santi will just have to drop the audio. But this guy comes up and grabs the mic while her hand's still on it and like puts his face in and does. And good for her for like calming herself down and realizing she wasn't in danger, because right now you're thinking, well, these guys are wasted. Like anything could happen. But this has caused a serious, serious, conversation to be had, because again, this reporter was in the heart of the gay community in LA, thinking that people were just going to go, oh, Karen Bass, bring her back 4 more years. No, that Spencer's got a lot of heat right now, but people are worried because now if he does pass this officially, because there's only like 64% of the vote and they still have to count the mail-in ballots. If he does pass this first stage and go to a runoff vote in November, people are scared because you don't ask for voter ID. That's an actual fact. And sometimes they're telling you that it can take, days, if not weeks, to count these votes. Even though I just told you, Colombia just had an election, counted all 20 plus million votes in one night. So last night on CNN, after this, let's go to clip number two right now. They were talking about the potential switch in overnight voting, right? Live on air.
4: The pattern in them is Bass first, Rahman second, Pratt distant third.
5: Right.
0: Just to give context, Santi, I cut it the wrong way. Just to give context, they're talking about what would happen right now because, Karen Bass, Mayor Karen Bass, is in number one spot. And then Spencer Pratt and Cynthia Rahman are number two and three. But they are, not close. They're about 50,000 votes away, but there's still 50% of the vote to count in mail-in ballots. So this is them talking about the potential of what happens after these mail-in ballots come in.
4: Second, Pratt distant third.
5: Right.
4: If that were to be the pattern with the remaining vote by mail, it's going to come in days following the election. If it's 39, 36, 33, 20, something like that, which is what you're telling me these three roughly have been, she could erase that.
0: Which is sketchy, right? Because when you look at the analytics, if he has 108,000 votes and the third place person has 75,000, that would mean that, basically, two out of every three votes have to go to that third place person in mail-in ballots. Stats will tell you that's most likely impossible based on the voter turnout. But here we are. We're already talking about the vote that's got to be counted after that's mail-in without voter ID. So people are terrified. But this is a great story. We're going to follow it, and we've got a banger of a show. But after the break, I don't know if we've done it in the 9 o'clock hour, but we got to represent for our 9 o'clock listeners. You're going to call it 416-870-6400 or 888-225-TALK. And we're going to give away two tickets to see Mumford & Sons June 13th at Rogers Stadium. That's right. Call in. If you're new to the contest and you only listen at 9 o'clock, you're going to be ready for one, because you're going to have to, guess what? Sing for real. You're going to have to sing for your supper. Sing for these tickets. Mumford & Sons, June 13th. Call in after the break. It's our contest. It's No BS. I'm Brad Smith.
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18: This is No BS with Brad Smith.
0: I just realized I talked for so long during the last one. I was so excited about talking about Spencer Pratt and the runoff last night, where it looks like he's going to be going head-to-head against Karen Bass for the mayorship of L.A. I don't even know if that's a word, mayorship, but let's go with it. So we will get to the Mumford & Sons concert after, in the 10 o'clock hour. But I just want to continue that one conversation because, again, you have a three-way race between three people for mayor of L.A. If there's one clear winner with a majority vote, they get to be mayor. If not, they have to do a runoff till November. So it looks like with almost 70% of the vote, Spencer Pratt will be running against Karen Bass for mayor. But that, you know, mail-in ballot thing is kind of crazy. Played a clip right before the break. CNN saying that with this mail-in ballot, some are saying it's up to 50% of the total vote. You never know how it's going to end up. But he feels confident. He was, after the announcement came out, he went to an after party or, you know, a post-celebration. And he believes that he will be running against Karen Bass for mayor. And this is how he thinks the next 5 months are going to go. Santi.
19: I think the next 5 months is I'm going to have time to build out this team to show everybody the level of Democratic supporters that I have behind me, the heavy hitters that are in this room that are all behind me. And I think this idea that I don't represent Democrats and Republicans and independents, anyone that's just a Los Angeles citizen that wants basic quality of life, I'll be able to show that in 5 months. Right now, the media likes to say, oh, he's this. I'm not that. I'm an Angelino who said enough is enough, and I had to step up. I didn't know I'd be here tonight, but this is obviously God's plan, and I'm going to go all the way.
0: And it's crazy when you think about it, right? I mean, out of nowhere, yes, you do have a little bit of fame. Yeah, you're a reality TV star. Yeah, you have 20 years in the business of getting your face out there. But 20 of those years, people have hated you, hated your guts. So people automatically thought, like, well, there's so much identity politics these days. So just the, you know, it's not even the smell test. It's just your eye exam on Spencer Pratt versus Karen Bass. You're going to go, well, I can't vote for the reality TV villain. Like, he's got no experience. He looks like a MAGA supporter. He looks like a mini Donald Trump. His ads play like they're, you know, MAGA Republican. That's what people are saying. But you have to be, this is what always drives me insane. The no voter ID thing, it's crazy. Like we're like one of the only democracies in the world, I think, the United States democracies that has, no voter ID for serious issues. And when you look at it, I've played a lot of crazy clips on this show. I might play this one and it might blow your mind. And that's saying a lot, because we got to go back to The View, a show I don't know how in the past 2 weeks with all the salacious stuff they said doesn't get like the most amount of retractions that they have to read, because Sonny Hostin is talking about this, campaign that's going on. And this said for Maine, and the Democratic candidate in Maine right now for this election has the most salacious stuff against him. His wife sent his campaign manager text messages proving that he was texting women salaciously. That's the bare minimum. This is a person who's running. I mean, Sonny Hostin will break it down. This is her character assessment of this Democratic nominee that needs to win this election, because this could be the person that impedes Trump in the House and the Senate.
20: He's also made racist remarks about against African Americans. So he's a cheater. He's an anti-Semite, because the fact that he had that tattoo for 20 years and didn't know what it was is a lie. So he's a liar, a racist, an anti-Semite.
21: Homophobe.
20: He's a homophobe. Yeah. So he's all the things, and character does matter.
0: Okay, so we just got it. That Graham Planter, Democratic senator who's senator candidate who wants to be in the Senate in Maine, the Senate candidate. You've heard Sonny Hostin. He's racist. He's homophobic. He's cheating on his wife, sending these messages. He's a bad person. We've heard you, Sonny Hostin. I swear to God, I clipped this right in the middle. There is no break in between. This is legitimately what she says right after that about the process of democracy.
20: But we have someone that has almost unbridled power in the White House at this point. There are no checks and balances. And the only way that we can maybe bring a bit of our democracy back is by having a Congress that functions and that has these checks and balances. Ooh. And I do think one of the only ways is to win that seat in Maine. And so I, like Cory Booker said, this is a concern, but our country is in grave peril.
22: There are other paths.
0: Okay. Let's break that down. He's a cheater. He's a liar. He's a racist. He's a homophobe. He's got a Nazi tattoo. This is all stuff that we know now before he's being elected or before he wins this seat, right? This is what we know before. And you can talk about Donald Trump, 34 felonies, paying hush money. That is minute in comparison to these allegations, right? And he had already been president before this happened. Regardless of what you think about the Epstein files, all the craziness of the people that are in there already, this is what you know before. And this is Sonny Hostin on The View that goes out to millions of people saying he's all these things, but democracy needs to win with this person going to the Senate to represent you, just so that we can get in the way of Donald Trump. Mic drop, right? Like, how does that come out of your mouth, and how is that allowed to be put out there? It's crazy. But we got to get to break right now, because when we come back after the break.
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28: Another great day in this long series, which isn't quite finished yet. 26 degrees, mostly sunny today, scattered cloud. The humidity might be a little higher than yesterday when it was really low, and tomorrow it'll be higher still. So will the temperature. Mostly sunny tomorrow, 29 degrees. Friday, mostly sunny and 30, and the humidity will be a little more in evidence there. Saturday, low pressure approaches with some widely scattered showers developing in 28 degrees, and then a little bit cooler on Sunday. Today's high, 26.
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1: You can sit wherever you like. This is what I love about live radio. You schedule something, you think that you're ready for it, and then somebody walks in and they just, I'm like, oh my God, I've seen the paper before. I'm so excited to meet you.
2: Aw, thanks.
1: I am. And joining me is Chelsea Fay. Am I saying that right, Frey?
2: Fry. Like French fry.
1: Okay.
2: Yeah, it's okay.
1: I like the spelling, though. It's a little different.
2: Yeah. It's confusing. It's meant to throw you off and just,
1: Well, because I have that disease that if I don't, like, read a name ever before and I see it, then I just absolutely butcher it. So don't put anything over five letters in front of me or I'm absolutely screwed.
2: Sure.
1: I'll take these off just so that I feel like I'm not isolating you here.
2: It's okay. Whatever you want.
1: Okay, so upfronts, I mean, it's a big day. Where'd you fly in from?
2: Los Angeles.
1: Yeah. Okay. Well, we won't talk about Spencer Pratt for mayor.
2: Oh, no.
1: Even though I did do a lead in with it because the reality star angle really kind of gets me. But this is like a big deal, right? The paper came out. It was getting compared to Office, The Office, which is one of the craziest things ever. That's one of the best shows of all time.
2: Thank you.
1: When you heard like your name and the show, The Paper, in with like a show like The Office, which is so ingrained with people, what did that make you feel like?
2: It made me feel crazy. I mean, I am the biggest Office fan, definitely from our show. I've seen every episode 1 million times. Even meeting Oscar, who's from the original and is in our show because it's set kind of in the same universe as The Office, was incredibly surreal. And yeah, I think there comes a point, though, where you need to be like, okay, you know, I can let these nerves and the pressure around it get to me, or we can just try and make our own thing. So I think that's what we're trying to do.
1: Listen, I've been on enough shows that have been canceled after season one.
2: Hey, same.
1: To know that call up, that when your agent or whoever calls you for season two, that's like the weight off your shoulders. And I don't know if it changes your atmosphere or like your aura going into the second season and filming it. But what was it like seeing everybody on the cast? And it's like, guys, like this is a hit and we're going to be able to do this more.
2: Well, it's the dream job creatively, but also we all are just such good friends. And I don't mean that in like the corny way. I mean,
1: you can tell me the truth. No one's
3: let
1: listening.
3: Me tell you.
2: No, I mean, I really like No, I'm so Donal's become one of my best friends and he's lives in Ireland. So then he leaves and it's like we're kind of all just in summer camp together having the best time. And then they all leave and I'm like, where are all my friends?
1: I know, right? It's weird and people don't understand like that break in between.
2: It's a nightmare.
1: Everyone thinks that you're filming all year round. But for people who haven't seen The Paper, maybe just give them like a quick synopsis because me saying The Office is just like, Brad, like let them talk about the actual show.
2: Sure. No, thank you. I mean, it is set in the same universe as The Office. It's a mockumentary following a small newspaper in Toledo, Ohio, that is basically trying to revitalize local journalism.
1: I love it because I think what really kind of like, I mean, listen, Office did really well, got great ratings, but really like the after effect of seeing all the behind the scenes with that mockumentary style thing
2: totally.
1: Where people are always breaking character, they're having fun. Like how loose is it on set? Like how much ability do you have to like improv or go outside the box?
2: Yeah, it's funny because I used to watch The Office and I was like, oh my God, so much of this must have been improv. And now working with the writers and a lot of the actors from it, you realize it's actually very scripted. The writers are just so good at writing.
1: Don't change my
2: dialogue.
1: Line. I wrote it that way for a reason.
2: And they're so great and let you go off and do your own thing. But it's hard because sometimes you're just looking and I'm like, how could I make this better? It's written so well. But then some of the moments, especially where I break on set and I break a lot of laughter from some of the other cast members usually happens when somebody just surprises
1: me. Are you guys trying
2: to
1: do that though? Like when you see somebody, you know, crack that smile and you know they're kind of go like, okay, bite your lip, pinch your thigh, do whatever you need to be serious. Are you like going after them? Or are they coming after you?
2: Oh my God, I get so mad. I get so like Eric Rahill to me, he makes me laugh hard. He plays Travis on the show. Yeah. He makes me laugh so hard. And we were doing a scene this year where I asked the camera guys, I was like, can you just cut me out of the shot?

0: because I'm never going to stop laughing.
1: Really?
0: Yeah. I was like, I'm just never going to get through this.
1: That's what Krasinski said about The Office. He said they could never put me in frame because I was just losing my mind.
0: I know, I'm bad.
1: How does that make you feel as an actor? Because I know that like so many people go in and they're like, okay, I've got to do this. I've got to be serious. But the whole idea of this is to create this environment that is fun but has tension, and it's got to come through. So is there pressure when you go on set to be the best to the version of yourself? Or are you just out there going, be in the moment, be in character, let's see what happens?
0: I think the more you can get that pressure out of your head, the better. So I would say the beginning of this journey, you know, first season, I was so nervous. But as time has gone on and I've gotten a little more comfortable and, you know, don't always feel like I'm about to get fired or something, like I have relaxed. And yeah. I mean, I don't know, but you guys are going to watch it and be like, Jesus, she really fell off a cliff this season.
1: Wow, she got
0: I'm like, I'm having more fun.
1: She got that second season paycheck and she's really phoning it in. Whatever. Now. What could people expect though coming up? Because again, season one, so highly rated, you get a second season. Now people want to know what season two of The Paper is going to be like.
0: Yeah. I mean, there's not too much I can say other than...
1: Well, that's all the time. I'm kidding.
0: I know, terrible. But I have never laughed that much on a set in my entire life this season.
1: That's awesome.
0: Everyone is, I think just because the writers know the characters so well and the actors so well this season, you're just seeing different characters in a new light. People are getting storylines that maybe they didn't have last season.
1: Yeah.
0: So I think it's just joyful. I had so much joy making it, so I hope it's joyful to watch.
1: So, I mean, listen, I'm not an actor, but I've hosted food shows for Food Network forever, okay? And
0: then
1: like people always ask, like, what's the best part? I was like, it's nothing on camera. It's always the stuff that you're on set, off camera, you're hanging out with the people.
0: Totally.
1: And like that is just a bonus to get to do a job on TV. Is it the same thing when you're an actor? Do you guys have that same kind of like, oh, like I'm going to go to your trailer, we're going to hang out? And because you guys do have a lot of time in the industry.
0: Yeah. Well, especially on our show because we're all in the background of most of the scenes.
1: Right.
0: So like we're having to fake work and talk all day.
1: Isn't that weird?
0: It's so insane. And so you do become so close to these people because you're in an office with them all day.
1: Okay, break down the fourth wall just for a second.
0: Yeah.
1: Like so when you're like off camera, you're at your cubicle, wherever you are.
0: Yeah.
1: Like, what are you doing while you're fake working? Are you actually in your mind working or are you just looking down going, oh my God, when's my line? When's my line?
0: What am I on? I am always in character. No, I'm like I'm playing solitaire. I got really close.
1: You're Facebooking, right?
0: Well, I got really close with the tech and the prop people, my kings, and they gave me internet on my computer, which not everybody has. Yeah, so I was like,
1: you always have to be nice to the crew.
0: Of course. And they literally make everything happen. And yeah, my guys were like, we hooked you up with some internet this season. So I'll be, you know, I'll dabble.
1: Season three, that's like, you know, you're going to put like side by side. Season one, you're in the back. Season two, you got internet. Season three, you've got one of those reclining chairs that massages you and got somebody just popping
0: exactly.
1: you. And they
0: like
1: actually have to cut you out of camera. So you're in Toronto for the chorus up front. It's like, what's it like to see the other people from your industry? I mean, I know a lot of people from LA. You guys all live around. I lived in West Hollywood forever. I know it's a small little community. What's it like to get to see everybody come into the one building and like just get to see each other?
0: Well, it's so awesome. Two reasons. First of all, I just ran into Allegra, who
1: awesome, by the way.
0: She's the coolest. I've been a fan of hers for forever. And we've just kind of met in passing a few times. And we were just saying we wish we were here for a little bit to actually get to hang out. But also, it's just so cool to see how the show is landing in Canada. And it means so much. And I'm so grateful that you guys watch it. So thank you.
1: Well, thank you so much for being here. I wish we could talk forever, but
0: I know
1: you're on a tight schedule and they're running you around military style today.
0: I'm in my business suit. I got to go to work.
1: Sorry, HR department can find me, but you look good.
0: Thank you so much.
1: All right, we'll be back after the break with a special Wait What? It's No BS. I'm Brad Smith, and that is Chelsea Fry.
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12: High pressure block still in place. That means more sunny, dry air today and 26 degrees. It's going to get gradually a little bit warmer day by day. Today, a degree warmer than yesterday, and tomorrow, about 3 degrees warmer. 29, mostly sunny. Friday, mostly sunny, and 30. Yep, that's right, 30. And keep in mind, the humidity is going to start climbing a little bit each day as well. Saturday, humid, chance of a shower or two there. There shouldn't be a whole lot, but some, and 28 degrees. Today's high, 26.
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1: From the show The Paper, season 2 coming out this fall. I love chaos so much. I do. And this is not what I'm going to talk about in my way what, but I just love when things are fast, like moving. So today at these chorus upfronts that we're having, all the TV stars, film, television, everyone's flying in, even some radio people. They're not flying us in. We're walking across to do these upfronts, right? All the media buyers come in to see what your fall lineup's going to look like, where they're going to place their money. What are the big shows? What do you got? Put 11 on red. Spin it. But the chaos is that all these big stars are now being walked around by PR people all over the building, and they're doing essentially what a junket is. And when you go to a junket, which is usually for movies or television, you know, one actor sits there and then a reporter kind of files in, sits down, they do their interview, they leave, and then the process goes on. And there's probably like, you know, 50 to 100 reporters. Well, this is the reverse today. We're all sitting down while the talent is getting marched around the building, going from station to station to station. And so having Chelsea Fry here and the PR people coming in, the cameras being set up, everything. I love it. I love the chaos. I don't know what it is. Maybe it's because it kicks me out of my like analytical mind. Maybe it kicks me out of like, this is the procedure we have to go through on radio. And it just jumps you live into, oh, wow, this is going to be fun. But, you know, to take a turn into why we're doing Wade What here, we got to talk about something that is, I won't say near and dear to my heart, because my dad, Larry Smith, did retire from the Senate. And I think, I'm not going to speak for him, but looking at this clip that we're about to listen to, me personally, I'm shocked by this. The conversations that we have over residential schools are very heated. Obviously, there's a lot of people who say that the 215 unmarked grave situation in Kamloops since 2021, well, you haven't proven it, so it's not real. And there's other people who say it's real, we don't have to prove it. And then there's people in the middle who go, well, if it's evidence-based and you want people to believe, you just have to prove it to us or we can't jump on board. So those are like the people in the center. Well, yesterday, Senator Nancy Caretalk Lindell, who is a senator from Nunavut, was speaking, and they are amending this Bill C-9. And Bill C-9, contentious in itself, because people are calling these bills that are going down surveillance bills, taking away your freedoms, taking away your liberties. But this specific amendment that this senator from Nunavut wants to pass adds a new criminal code offense. And it would make it illegal or possibly punishable up to 2 years in prison for what? I'll just let the senator roll this one out for you.
8: Everyone who, by communicating statements other than in private conversation, willfully promotes hatred against Indigenous peoples by condoning, denying, or downplaying the Indian residential school system. A is guilty of an indictable offense and liable to imprisonment for a term not exceeding 2 years, or B is guilty of an offense punishable on summary conviction.
1: Okay, I just want you to do one thing here. Santiago, go to the middle of that clip and play it from when she says what this includes. Like the like denialism of residential schools will be what, Senator?
8: Or downplaying the Indian residential school system. A is guilty of an indictable offense and liable to imprisonment for a term not exceeding 2 years.
1: Wow.
8: Or B is guilty of an offense punishable on summary conviction.
1: So essentially in this speech, she explained why this punishment up to 2 years for denialism for residential schools is needed, saying there is growing anti-Indigenous racism. I would agree in that. I think that the conversation hasn't been fleshed out, or there hasn't been enough nuance, and there hasn't been enough open discussion. And I think maybe it's less racism than more just going, you're racist if you question the narrative. Like, that's the immediate thing that's being thrown out there, right? So is the racism heightening? I can't say that. I know the conversation of racism is heightening because they're calling anyone racist who says that, you know, you've got to prove that there are 215 unmarked graves. She described her own experience in residential school and talked about education, but the fact that she lost family time, culture, and language. And when she's, you know, defining denialism, that's what I really wanted to know. It's like, how are you defining denialism? Like, are you saying, if I say that there's 215 unmarked graves and I say, no, there isn't, prove it to me, is that denying? Or is me asking for proof denying? That's where this becomes something that's a crazy issue. So I could have a conversation with my friend and say it, but if I post about it, just saying, you know, these 215 unmarked graves, all you have to do is prove it to me. I'm not saying they don't exist. I'm not saying they do exist, but you have to prove it. Is that denialism? Is that what this is? Because that's punishable for up to 2 years in prison for saying that out loud. And I asked AI to clarify, and obviously this isn't probably 100%, but I asked if her speech And the word denialism would include denying the 215 unmarked graves. And it said unequivocally yes, publicly questioning or downplaying the announcements, such as pointing out that no bodies have been exhumed after 5 years, could be treated as denialism under this amendment, potentially carrying up to 2 years in prison. And to this, I just say, and I say this with all respect to my father, who knows that I love him with all of my heart. And I'm sorry that I have to say that out loud, but I do have to preface that because the guy listens to everything I do, that I'm really disappointed that when my father left the Senate, the overall message was, oh, he's a gentleman. He's classy. He works both sides. We don't see it that often. And I've always been critical. I'm one of the first people. Someone called into the radio station and said, you're probably not for Senate reform. And I said, I think my father would be for Senate reform. I think the Senate needs reform. We cannot have people in positions where they are appointed that can change amendments to political documents that aren't politicians, that aren't at least elected, because nobody voted for this to be added in. No one voted for that. That's not a running matter. The Senate has become, I'm sorry to say this, a joke. The Senate needs to be reformed. The Senate needs to be elected, because as soon as Trudeau came in over the last 10 years and now with Carney, you have almost, I think it's over 80% of all senators are liberal appointed. So how is that a sober second thought? How is that a sober second thought when it is clearly politically biased and full of ideology? And how is it that if this is true, that I just say, please prove it to me live on the air, if this thing passes, that I could potentially spend 2 years in prison if this AI is right? I want to clarify that if, big if. But seeing this and seeing how out of touch the Senate has become is awful. I really felt, you know, I said it out loud when I was in Ottawa. I felt bad that day, not for my father retiring, but for the fact that they were losing somebody who had an actual understanding of what is bipartisan, what is working with everybody, what is looking somebody in the face and not seeing the color of the badge that they wear, not seeing red or blue or the independent or the Bloc Québécois, and just seeing what they have to say out of their mouth, listening to them before coming to a conclusion. And watching this yesterday, I'm like, wait, what? 2 years in prison for denialism? That is atrocious. And that's just not Canadian. But when we come back after the break, we're going to switch back to our Chorus Upfront schedule. Why? Because I got Alicia Hines in studio. If you've seen the show 911, or even if you hadn't, you've seen her in something. She's been in 150 episodes of this 911 show, but she is a massive star.
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29: Good morning, it's 10 o'clock. I'm Scott Monick, mainly sunny skies and 18 degrees in London. Damage is estimated at roughly $1 million following a major fire at a townhouse complex in North London. The London Fire Department said the overnight blaze impacted multiple units. Firefighters were able to knock down the fire and limit the spread. No injuries have been reported, and the exact address of the blaze was not provided by the fire department. Officials say the blaze serves as an important reminder of how critical it is to have working smoke detectors, especially in condos or townhouses where smoke and fire can quickly spread to neighboring units. London City Council is moving ahead with plans to widen Wellington Road for bus rapid transit despite concerns from the owner of a major shopping plaza. Yesterday, Council approved the expropriation of a small piece of land near Wellington and commissioners. The owner argued changes to traffic access could reduce the property's value by at least $12 million because drivers heading north on Wellington will no longer be able to turn left into the plaza. Brendan O'Callaghan, a lawyer for the plaza, argued they will lose customers.
30: The loss of access will discourage customers, tenants, and their patrons from coming to and from the mall. Mall patrons have choices, and if they can't access my client's property, they will go to a different mall. They will find a different source.
29: The company asked the city to install a new traffic signal to maintain that access, but staff said it would be too close to existing intersections. In the end, council unanimously backed the project and rejected the request for a new signal. The Ontario legislature is rising for summer and will not be back until nearly November. The extended break comes after the legislature sat for 30 days following a 14-week winter break. Government House Leader Steve Clark says the legislature will return on October 27th to avoid interfering with municipal elections taking place the previous day. Opposition parties have criticized the lengthy break, with Green Party leader Mike Schreiner questioning the government's rationale.
4: They directly interfered in Toronto elections back in 2018. So it's BS if the government's not bringing us back because they don't want to interfere in municipal elections.
29: Interim Liberal leader John Fraser argues the extended recess allows Premier Doug Ford's government to avoid scrutiny over recent controversies, including its abandoned private jet purchase. And just like the temperature, the price of gas is going up. Prices climbed 8 cents overnight in the London area, with most stations charging $1.75 for a litre of regular this morning. The jump is the largest single-day increase since early May, when prices climbed 10 cents to $1.95 to reach the highest point in 4 years. Prices are set to rise another 2 cents by tomorrow. And the London Sports Hall of Fame has revealed its list of inductees for 2026. Former Western Mustangs football head coach Greg Marshall, former professional hockey player Dave Hutchison, wrestler Rei Takahashi, paraswimmer Marie-Claire Billick, the late Paul Bowes, and the 1971-78 Western University women's volleyball teams are all being enshrined. An official ceremony will be held on November 5th. 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
5: Check this. My boy, it's up in here to flip. Flip. Nothing at all, motherfucker. He's just one of you with better hair. Biatch!
1: Hey, everybody. Welcome back to the show. It's No BS. I'm Brad Smith. Ah, God. Am I just excited right now? Like, a ray of sunshine has just popped into this gloomy-ass studio. And I'm just sitting here right now with one of the stars of 911, which airs on Global. It's Aisha Hines. I just have to say thank you so much, first and foremost, for coming. But can we get some claps in the back? Yeah. I love having the studio packed.
6: Oh, thank you. Thank you for having me.
1: Am I reading this wrong? Or you've done over 140 episodes of this show? You're OG. You've been there since the beginning?
6: I know. It's so crazy because in the beginning days, we were counting down because it was like a big deal, one, to get to 100 episodes. Like,
1: God, yeah.
6: So at like 20, we were like, 80 more to go.
1: Did you have like the poster on the wall and
6: exactly.
1: It was counting down? I was like, guys, we have one more.
6: Yeah.
1: But we got a call from the studio executive.
6: So yeah, it was nice. We had a big celebration for the 100th episode, and then all of a sudden now we're at 140 and, you know, almost approaching 200, which is such a blessing.
1: Can you even put that into context? Because like, at some point that's got to feel less like a job and more like a life, right? Like,
6: exactly. It is. And you feel like you're doing life with people who are so amazing, and it's such a blessing to get to do life with people that you love, that care about you, that, you know, you enjoy showing up to work with. You know, it's like, when one person's not on the call, she's like, you don't work tomorrow. Oh, man. You know, we're so connected in that way. And we just love doing the show.
1: You know what? Like, I started my career and I did like the red carpet interviews and stuff like that. And, you know, you have this kind of outside perspective of LA and you're like, do you really like people? And then I started doing shows like on Food Network and stuff. Next thing you know, the set life really is one of the best environments. Like, I grew up, I played football, I was
6: Agreed.
1: In locker rooms, and it's just like the environment is just like, oh, you get to hang out with your friends, you get to work with your friends.
6: Agreed.
1: And then wash, rinse, repeat for over 140
6: yes.
1: episodes.
6: It's like fun family. You forged fun family, yeah. You know, and you care about each other. You laugh with each other. You spend season after season. You know, for me, we're spending up to 12, 13 hours with these people on a daily basis, more time than you get to spend with, you know, your actual family.
1: Yeah,
6: so,
1: right.
6: Yeah, to your point, we really, you know, forge a really close bond. And it's great that it's people who are good humans.
1: Yeah. I don't want to, like, be vulgar when I say this, but I guess after that long, too, when new people come on the set, it's like, well, this is how it's run. You got to join the family. Like, you're just not automatically in.
6: Well.
1: If they're not like on the same page.
6: Yeah. But I think a lot of people kind of, we established such a
1: good rapport,
6: a strong energy that I think it emanates, you know? And so I think people come in not knowing what to expect and probably feeling like, oh my God, they've been established all these years, but it's usually open arms. We welcome them.
1: Love
6: we immediately, it. You know, bring them in. We play a game of Botticelli. I don't know if you know Botticelli, but we, you
1: wait,
6: know.
1: Wait. tell me what this is.
6: So Botticelli is like, you choose like a letter of a first letter of a name, you know, and it has to be someone really, really famous. So, you know, I'll say, first letter of a name is B, and then you start asking questions like, is it a boy? Is it a girl?
1: Oh, okay.
6: And it's like, yeah, it's a man. And it's like, okay.
1: It's almost a password.
6: Yeah. Okay. You know, like, is he in entertainment? Yeah. Is he in radio? Yeah. Is he tall and handsome? Yeah. Is his name Brad? And it's like, yeah.
1: I'm turning red, aren't I? I don't get embarrassed that much. I don't, like, this doesn't happen either. The only time this has happened, ironically, of all the crazy interviews I've done, I went from Tom Hanks to Miss Piggy, and Miss Piggy flirted with me, and this was the, and then now I'm like, I haven't been flirted with in a while. This is awesome. Like, well, screw me for a second.
6: Okay. Ooh,
1: it took a turn. When we talk about 911, though, like, this is a serious, like, show. The environment's got to be tense. You got to be ready. So, like, you go from this friendship environment to this tense show. Like, what's it like switching into that character and being part of an environment that is, you know, you're on call. You're the emergency person. You're the first one on scene.
6: Yeah. Well, let me just let you know that I work with the most unserious people in the business. But it adds levity, you know, because yes, we are dealing with some pretty intense situations and some intense circumstances. And so it's great in between takes to kind of just take a breath and, you know, and laugh it out. But it's also important for us to kind of honor the truth of what's happening in these circumstances and remember that we're representing, you know, first responders who literally run towards danger with their lives each and every day. And we want to do a good job of making sure that we celebrate that sacrifice that they're making. So we're intentional about, you know, locking in when it's time to lock in.
1: You guys must have, you know, coordinators on set that
6: are former.
1: Like, so what's it like knowing, because that sentence sticks in my head, that they always show up on your worst day.
6: Yes.
1: So what's that like to get into that mentality? I know people go, well, it's acting. They don't understand that, you know, you're really having to feel that to put it through so that the camera gets it, so that we are all at home.
6: Yeah.
1: And what's it like to go into that mentality?
6: Listen, 10 seasons in, we're still asking our coordinators, you know, and our medical advisors, our firefighter advisors, we're still asking them, like, will this really happen? And they always have a story that is either very similar to it or it exactly, you know, which is mind-boggling to us because we have some pretty out there scenarios, you know, and so for them to affirm, like, hey, we had a situation which, you know, so it's storytelling for 10 seasons of their real life situations, and it's, you know, we're all just sitting there like, wow. Yeah.
1: 10 seasons, over 140 episodes. Yeah. You just said there's some pretty out there scenarios. You got to drop one on me where you read the script and you're like, this isn't happening, right?
6: It's every episode, but but I remember the season with the B-Nado. I'm like, guys, what are we talking about?
1: There's a B-Nado.
6: Like, there's bees coming out of the back of a truck and they're everywhere. And come on. But the crazy thing about our show is the minute we air it, somehow I see the news and it's there, like, to affirm that it does happen. And so I saw some story in another country where indeed bees were, you know, let loose everywhere and it was impacting the whole community. And I'm like, okay, I guess this is real stuff.
1: Okay, so on the other side of that, again, because, you know, paramedics, first responders, anyone who deals with 911, it's just like that is such a unheralded job. Yeah. And unless you're actually thinking about it, unless a story comes out, we're not praising these people enough. But like, what was, when you stepped into this character, what was the first thing you realized about what they do that is just probably the thing that we don't even see, even when they do get press?
6: That they exist as human beings in the world, you know, because I think we see them only through the lens of their ability to help us in crisis. But I think that the thing that is so important and for that we sort of realize is that they leave the job. They have families at home. They, too, experience real, you know, emotions, the whole spectrum of them. They experience fear. They experience worry, you know, but they set those things aside. Athena gives a speech to her son, Harry, I think, in Fighting Back, one of the episodes, Fighting Back. And she says to him, like, you know, I know that you wanted me to quit when I was a kid because you wanted me to be home and you were scared that I wouldn't come home, you know, each day. But what I had to do, and I felt bad when I went to work, even though you wanted me to do that. But what I did when I got to work is I set that fear aside. I set that feeling aside because I can't hesitate. I can't have that in my mind. And I have to be out there and make sure that everyone else gets home. And the better I do that is the more probable it is that I'll get home to you. You know, and I think that it's important to recognize that these people are full human beings. You know, my husband worked in the hospital for years and years, you know, and he would share stories with me about families, and he sort of was the liaison between families and patients, and just reminding people that life is bigger than the emergency itself, and really kind of dealing with the heart and humanity of individuals.
1: That's so great to hear. I mean, like, I don't even know how to respond, because when you think about the sacrifice and service that they're doing,
6: yeah,
1: and just how intense that must be,
6: yeah,
1: and just to understand how strong that person mentally must be to get through,
6: yeah,
1: that, that's got to be something. Did you, when you were going into this, did you have somebody that you were going to see who was, you know, paramedic, firefighter, first responder, that kind of told you how their
6: journey,
1: mental process,
6: yeah,
1: was?
6: So my mom, she had a best friend who ironically was a paramedic. And so I just picked her brain. And I remember growing up as a little girl, and she was always kind of that auntie, fake auntie, who, you know, who had all these, you know, bottles of pills and medicine in the house, because she was always so mindful about care and self-care and taking care of herself. And that's also sort of important. Like, in order to take care of others, you got to take care of yourself.
1: Of course.
6: But she, you know, just reminded me about prioritizing yourself, to take care of yourself so that you can take care of others. And because the stamina needed to do that kind of work was, you know, incredulous. And so she was like, just make sure that you're paying attention to pacing yourself, because there's a lot that you have to do. It's back to back to back.
1: That's awesome.
6: Yeah.
1: Well, I mean, my morning just got a lot better.
6: Ah.
1: I will talk to you. I mean, 911 is going to come out for, this is season 10 coming out?
6: Season 10 coming out.
1: That is absolutely crazy. Over 140 episodes of this. You're a legend. You have so many great credits to your resume,
6: thank
1: but I'm just
6: you.
1: I'm happy that you're here, and I'm happy I got flirted with this morning.
6: I'm happy to be here.
1: I needed that.
6: Listen,
1: one today.
6: Listen, I'm here for you, Brad. I'm here for, no BS, I am here for you.
1: And this, just on the way out, I gotta say, before we go to break, you're looking good too.
6: Thank
1: Gee,
6: you. Well, look at
1: come
6: us.
1: On,
6: look
1: there we
6: at
1: go.
6: Us making each other's day.
1: We'll be back in about 30 minutes. I'm kidding. We'll be back right after the break. It's no BS. I'm Brad Smith. Aisha Hines, thank you so much.
6: Thank you.
1: 30 minutes. Yeah, who am I fooling?
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1: Listen, in the race to power AI, and everyone can't go three sentences nowadays without saying AI. In the race to power AI and the cloud, massive data centers are springing up across rural North America, promising economic growth, but quietly threatening local water supplies, electricity rates, farmland, public health. And are communities getting the full picture or just the sales pitch? Here to talk about that is Tammy K. Clark, a highly credentialed health, safety, and compliance professional. So, Tammy, thank you so much for coming on the show. Sorry, I'm not understanding. We got Kristen right now? Oh, I apologize.
2: I am here.
1: I apologize, no, it's okay. Kristen. I'm just reading what's in front of me. I'm like Ron Burgundy right now, and that was the guest of my prompter. So, Kristen, I appreciate you. You're also an exposure scientist and industrial hygienist. So when we're talking about data centers, I mean, everybody really right now is just starting to understand AI on like a global concept. But these data centers now are coming in and like just basically break down what a data center is for everybody.
2: Yeah, well, first off, we've had data centers for decades. There are huge like data server, computer servers, like the IT guys at work and hospitals and banks and large corporations to store data. But as we relied more on tech, they need more computation. And just like in the crypto world with mining of these transactions, you need this computation. The issue is hyperscale is the most massive infrastructure that has massive human and environmental health issues that are being not dealt with. They're being ignored. And these are operations that occur 24/7. So although I'm not anti-technology,
1: right,
2: they're rolling these out way too fast without stopping. And by the way, you can do this with a way smaller footprint.
1: Okay, well, first explain the way smaller footprint, and then let's get into just how they're damaging they are. Because when you're seeing the size of these in reality, or even the scope of what they're planning on building, you're like, wow, that's just all for data. And then I guess everybody understands, well, is it needed? Is it like, it's the future, we know this, but is there a different way of doing it, I guess?
2: Yeah, obviously, you know, I'm not like a tech or computer engineer, but I've talked to companies who've talked about different forms of quantum computing, and they hold webinars to show that they can put like way smaller, like the size of my office desk, that can perform the same operations, but somehow they're not getting the same seat at the table. The issue is the demand for these hyperscale AI data centers is inorganic. It's not based on demand of, you know, the meme war game or all the things that people are using it for. It's actually driven by Wall Street and contracts. Over $500 billion contracts between three different companies is the main source. And if they don't seat these data centers within a certain amount of time, they do have financial penalties.
1: Okay, so I mean, when we're talking about the power demands and how like a lot of people are going, well, my electricity rates are going up, and you have on both sides, whatever algorithm you're on, going, no, it's not, it's a fraction, or yes, it is, this is going to crush your electricity rate. What are you finding out?
2: Yeah, it's definitely raising electrical rates. In fact, I live in the state of Michigan. We call it the People's Republic of Michigan, so we're not too far from you. But yeah, we have our energy providers constantly trying to get rate hikes approved. And what's the problem is they push these data centers with promises. I call them the narcissists, and they love bomb like politicians, and they think there's these massive return of investments, right? But the problem is the people that are paying are the homeowners while their property valuation goes down, and they actually pay less property taxes. So yeah, the rate hike goes up, it's passed on to the consumers and the communities.
1: Yeah, I mean, people are concerned about energy, but also they're concerned about pollution from these data centers, right? And the specific one that I'm reading a lot about or is coming on my social media is air pollution. So how is this going to affect people when these mass data centers are rolled out to this extreme for AI?
2: Well, actually, the first thing I tell people is keep searching monthly for who is applying for diesel generator air permits. That's the first thing they check for. Why? There's something called PM2.5. It stands for particulate matter that's equal than or less than 2.5 microns. What that means is it's something that's smaller, 30 times smaller than a human hair. So that means it goes into the deep lungs. So when different companies come in and they have emissions of PM2.5, only so much is allowed because your natural dilution ventilation of being outside can take care of it. But if it's overloaded, then it's too hazardous to human and environmental health. So these generators that are using these facilities, tested weekly, monthly, we're not talking one or two small generators.
1: Right.
2: They're the size of Connex boxes and trailers. And some facilities have hundreds of them.
1: And I understand, like, physically now, like when I asked that dummy data center question off the bat, obviously I know what a data center is. I want you to explain it. You're the expert, but, like, you know, we even have a small one here at the Chorus building, and you're like, wow, that's massive for how much you think it holds. And then when they roll these out, you're like, okay, well, now it's going to affect our electricity, our air. But not only that, it's encroaching on the rural resources that we have, because these are not going in metropolitan cities. So how are these, like, affecting the smaller towns?
2: Well, the biggest issue is the whole ecosystem and ecology, because the biggest hazard of data centers is something called tonal noise. Now, you think about, a lot of places have noise ordinances. You can't blast Metallica at 1 a.m.
1: No one talks about noise pollution, too.
2: Right. But the thing is that tonal noise is noise that you feel. It may seem like an annoying hum, but what tonal noise does is it can elevate cortisol levels. So if you're an expectant mother, it can raise the heart rate of the fetus and the mother, chronically ill people, people with autoimmune disorders, pacemakers. And the thing is that tonal noise attenuates when it hits, like, poles in foundations in soil. So it's like Sonic the Hedgehog just zooming around, pinging. It's not like when you're trying to cover music playing out of your phone. Tonal noise has biological impacts. It also affects crops through something called bioacoustics, acoustic ecology. I'm sure you've seen, like, videos throughout the years of people playing classical music to help their plants grow. Well, there's a reverse side of that. It also harms ranchers, farmers, and livestock, because this stress response from the tonal noise that puts your body in constant flight or flight mode without a break is it's inhibiting mating cycles and milk production. So it has huge economical impacts, not only on the ranchers and farmers, but the consumers who are going to have a smaller supply. And we've already seen this happening around the country.
1: I mean, okay, so I always try to bring it back to the center and not look into ideology on this one. But then my functional mind goes into where AI is going. And it becomes one of those questions, and I'd love to hear your opinion on this, which is, like, other places are going to do this, right? And they are, like, in this race to AI, and it's no different than the data centers, the race to get these data centers up. Like, someone's going to do it, and the fear is that AI will be used for evil before good. That's how it's being sold. So we all got to race towards it. So if someone does it and we're not doing it, like, what is the consequence of not doing it? Is the cost benefit between what you're saying, the destruction of, you know, our natural resources and populations and rural communities, it's a terrible thing to say out loud, but could that cost benefit supersede these data centers, or how does that play out?
2: Well, now, this is going to be my personal opinion, not my professional opinion.
1: Yeah, of course. That's why
2: there's no risk. There's no risk benefit analysis. I'm not anti-AI. Hey, it tracks my macros daily. but the thing, you know, I had surgeries. I'm trying to get my body back. But the thing is, it is helpful in my profession, too. However, it's being used in nefarious ways already. And it can be used for hacking. And we've seen the movies. I always think Hollywood is one step ahead of us. But here's the thing. I'm not against it. We do need regulations, and that's coming from a very liberty-minded person to say, to cap what it can do, because it can be put in the wrong hands. However, again, what is driving the race? We're just told we have to beat China. Well, China's doing fine. They only have, like, less than 400 data centers. Meanwhile, Virginia has on the race to 1,000, and Texas has about 450. So the problem is, we can do it, again, smaller footprint, but it's not based on the demand. We're getting ahead of ourselves. It's a bubble. And at the end of the day, it's about quality, not the quantity and size of the data centers.
1: It is a bubble. I completely agree. And thank you for putting it that way, because when you say that, you know, if those numbers are right, that China has 400 and you're talking about 1,400 that you just said between two states, like, I get the idea of wanting to be first. I understand it. But when you say bubble, people have to understand. I think that this is something that is not proven. We don't know what the other side is. And let's talk about that after the break. Thank you for sticking around. I appreciate you. But when we come back, let's talk about that. Data centers are only the primary focus of this conversation. Why? Because there is a lot of environmental impact when you're building anything, regardless of what that thing that you're building is emitting. But do we need these? Is the cost benefit there? And what is the future of these AI data centers? Because they are popping up everywhere. It's No BS. I'm Brad Smith. We'll be back after the break.
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13: Another beautiful day. It's getting incrementally warmer and incrementally a bit more humid. 26 today. Mostly sunny, a few scattered clouds, 12 tonight, and then here we go with some heat, 29 tomorrow, still mostly sunny and a bit more humid, and Friday the humidity and the heat tick up one more to 30 degrees, and Saturday mostly cloudy with a chance of showers in 28 as low pressure and its attendant cold front come closer. Today's high 26.
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16: 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This procedure provides strong, fixed teeth that look natural and function like your own, and most patients can be treated the

0: scientists. Yeah. We're like the civilian equivalent of OSHA, EPA, the Nuclear Regulatory Commission, and the Department of Transportation. We have to track how everything happens in an occupational setting and make sure that we anticipate, recognize, evaluate, and control a whole bunch of health hazards and make sure that the workers are safe, but also what they're doing in the workplace isn't impacting community public health and environmental health.
1: Love it. I love it. I love how you went. I love how you play around and you're like, like, this is my type of guest who, you know, we're talking about something seriously.
0: You got to stay sane, right?
1: Right. Right? Because, you know, we've talked about the electricity, we've talked about air pollution that might come from data centers. But the big one people are talking about, especially here in Canada, is we're, you know, doubling, tripling down on net zero, is the carbon emissions. So tell us about, like, what possibly could happen from these data centers as far as what they're emitting into the air, not just the noise pollution, but the actual carbon pollution.
0: Well, the thing is that we have constant, again, that PM2.5 is allowed all over. And it relies on, you know, just dilution. Now, you know, I'm an environmental specialist, but I don't study the whole like carbon footprint.
1: Yeah.
0: I look at more controlling the hazard at the source. And when you have too many hazards in one location, that's why they have to space out this permitting, is that there's something called a cumulative impact analysis or synergistic toxicity. So it's more of, we always want to be as green as possible, but that's the thing, is that the engineering world, if we're going to celebrate technology, has way better, safer opportunities, and they have scrubbers and things to reduce the environmental output of emissions.
1: Right. I mean, like, when you think about this, right, they say billions, but this is eventually going to be a $1 trillion industry that people are investing in every single day. And you call it a bubble. People are just throwing money at it right now. I would say, like, of all these things that we've talked about, what's the one thing that we haven't talked about? What's the one thing that people aren't talking about from these data centers that might be affecting the environment, health, whatever? So what is that one thing that we're not, like, pointed towards?
0: The water usage. You have people try to say, oh, it's a closed loop system. We fill it up once and it's good. And that is false. And I literally argue with people that deal with, like, refrigerant coolants, thinking it's the same thing. Like, bro, you work on refrigerators. So the thing is, this water is designed to cool because you've got all this computation happening. It gets hot, right? But ironically, they're putting them in very hot climates and they have to make up the water. So it's a closed loop, but it's not closed. It evaporates. They put biocides, anti-corrosives, anti-scaling agents. And then there's something called like a drop-down effect, and it sheds into the groundwater and then it pollutes the aquifers. And then people that are on wells are getting bad water, and people miss this. And if they say it's closed loop, they're still using up to 5 million gallons of water a day. And ironically, they're putting these in places that already are drought-ridden. And when you have an aquifer, like, stores groundwater, there's refill stations. Like, just because it rains doesn't mean, like, in 2 days it's refilled. There's a long process for it to get through different layers of the soil and rocks. I'm trying not to be too technical, but the water is a massive issue. And then when you have these data centers pulling too much water out of the aquifer compared to, like, residential use or small commercial use, is that it disrupts the water chemistry. So when you see videos of people with brown or orange water, it's because it has super high nitrates. It has iron, manganese, other minerals that just are really hard on the body and the teeth. And there's different demographics of people that have a harder time detoxing these types of minerals.
1: This is not the conversation I was prepared for, but you're blowing my mind. Cause when I think about it, like, now I think about that standard community that might be a rural community that does have a bunch of land, and, you know, data centers come into these small communities. Like, what should community organizers or just citizens be asking these data centers or these people before they come in, or do they even get a vote?
0: Well, they're supposed to have a vote, and they have been stopped. You know, my colleague Tammy, who couldn't be with us, she's having tech issues right now. But excuse me, we have to tell people stop dealing with risk averse attorneys. The problem is they come in and they claim that they're discriminatory and exclusionary when they don't allow the data centers to come in. So get ahead of the cart and change, like, zoning laws. Excuse me. It's the emissions. Just kidding.
1: I'm currently sitting in a data center, Brad.
0: The first thing you can do is update your noise ordinances for places that have them to reflect that tonal noise, because it forces them. And this is a question to ask them. Are you willing to put the money forth? A decommissioning, like, escrow, that if you cause problems with the community or environmental health, you are going to pay for it. Or if you abandon this, because they will be in outer space, they're already talking about it, with a smaller footprint that will cool up there. You just have to get ahead of them. And we're working

0: colleague Tammy Clark and I are working on a resource guide that's universal kind of around the world.
1: Yeah.
0: And what people can do, because we are solution based.
1: Okay. Well, I know that Tammy probably jumped off the line when I introduced her first, and she's like, no, I'm just going to let Kristen do this. But Kristen, I appreciate you being here and breaking this down for us. And get yourself a glass of water, just not the loop cycle water that's all.
0: I'm just really allergic to tyranny, so it's just hard on my throat.
1: I appreciate you. Thank you so much for joining us.
0: Thank you.
1: All right. You know, I mean, a crazy conversation to have, because you think, just like, I mean, essentially, I think Greg Brady said it the best this morning. I don't know if he was talking about the same thing, but I caught the conversation where he's like, you know, you use your laptop all day. Next thing you know, it's on, you know, you put it on your actual lap and you're like, oh God, this is hot. And now you're doing that at a computational level in a building in rural areas. And so there's a lot of questions that have to be asked about AI, but we only live in this, you know, bubble where it's like, oh, AI is on my computer, and you don't understand how much data and processing these things need. And essentially, you're going to see them when every other building in rural areas are these massive, massive centers storing all your data. And let's just hope that some of these surveillance bills don't pass so that it's storing the data that we don't want people to have. But let's go to a break right now. And when we come back from the break, you have to hear this. I got to replay this. I played this at 9:30 this morning. I think it's one of the stupidest audio lines I've ever heard. And of course I'm going to go to The View. And of course I'm going to go to Sunny Hostin, because how she breaks down what she thinks the U.S. needs to do, who they need to vote in just to save democracy, will blow your effing mind. I promise you, the guy that she says all these bad things about, she is going to list off things that nobody should have in their resume running for politics. And she thinks he should still win because that vote will save democracy. It's crazy. I promise you, stick with me. Oh my God.
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18: Well, this wonderful string of days isn't done yet. We've got mostly sunny sky to scattered cloud or two, and 26 degrees today and 29 tomorrow, and mostly sunny in between. Another nice night, 12 degrees. And the nights are going to start getting warmer, and so are the days, frankly. Mostly sunny, 29 tomorrow, and up to 30 degrees on Friday, and the humidity will be climbing a little bit too. Saturday, mostly cloudy, chance of showers back down to 28. That shower activity should be rather intermittent and not a killer. Today's high, 26.
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1: The mayor. If not, you do a runoff till November 5th. That looks like what it's going to happen, right? So Spencer Pratt's clear in number two. Karen Bass, number one. They're only separated by, I think, a couple, like 20,000 votes. There was over 200,000 people voted in this election, which is I don't know the turnout, the numbers, but everyone was saying that Spencer Pratt had no chance now. The OG TV villain, right? But now, when he's currently sitting in second place, there are continued countings going on right now because mail-in ballots, they're saying it could be up to, you know, 50% of the total ballot. It's by mail-in. It's 70% right now, but Spencer's in number two. But CNN, everyone wanted this guy to not carry weight. Everyone wanted these AI video campaign images and everything that he's doing to just fall flat. They wanted Karen Bass to run out, get 60% of the vote, call it a day. Go back to whatever they're doing, implementing communism in L.A. And I only joke about that because she was a card-carrying commie. She was in Cuba training under Fidel Castro. This is all public knowledge that Spencer Pratt brought to the table. It's crazy stuff, right? Like, I get it. When she was like, I don't know what he's done his whole life. But in his 20s, he was on a reality show, and Spencer Pratt was like, please, last thing you want to do is come at somebody who's on reality TV, who deals with haters all day, every day, for his whole life. Never had someone who likes him. So what was I doing during my 20s? Yeah, I was on a reality show. This is what you were doing. But last night, CNN thought they were like, you know, we're on the ball here. We're going to go to West Hollywood in L.A., which is a very large population of LGBT and Q members and the gay community. I used to live there as well, and it's a great place. But they thought they were going into Karen Bass territory. They thought that when I stop on the side of the road and pick up any of these people to interview, well, they're going to be Karen Bass, Spencer Pratt. Get the hell out of L.A. Well, no, that's not how it worked, because she pulled up, and these guys that she interviewed, they were drinking. They were drinking hard. But the first guy at least could get out a coherent sentence when asked about the mayoral race and why, what they think about Spencer Pratt and his approach to the mayor race.
22: Because he's speaking out against communism and socialism, and it is a real big problem in our cities, especially in L.A. where it's turned to crap. It's not an accident. They're doing it by design. Karen Bass wants to destroy our city.
1: Well, okay, so you could tell at this moment when you're watching the clip that the CNN reporter is like, oh, God, let's get to the next one. She doesn't even have time to get to the next guy because he's had way too many margaritas. He is looped up and kind of just steals the mic and the moment from his friend and goes on to say this.
22: And it's nice to see someone like Spencer Pratt.
23: I can simplify it because those buzzwords are like they melt the brains of like left, you know, leaning people. So let's just say it this way. He doesn't want you a human feces to be a part of your life. He doesn't want homeless children outside.
1: Now she's pulling away.
0: She ran away.
2: We appreciate you. We've talked a lot about the homelessness.
1: Oh my God! So her face right now, this reporter for CNN is like, she's backing away. She wants nothing to do with this guy. And let's just play, Santi, the last 10 seconds of that clip with this gentleman who's clearly just had one too many of Grandpa's special sauce. Let's continue the clip with, then he approaches her, approaches the reporter and puts his hand on the microphone. Listen to this entire thing.
2: We've talked a lot about the homelessness. I got it.
1: Oh my. First and foremost, okay, I've been a live reporter. This is a scary situation. That girl handles herself with utter class. Oh my God. If you have people who've been drinking, that's a scary situation. Anyways, you're on live TV. This was live. This wasn't like throwing to a report. They're going live to West Hollywood to get the reaction in the moment. So that's scary. Then this guy who's wasted comes up to her and puts his hand on the microphone. You could see kind of her eyes going, oh my God. You know, she's got an earbud in her ear and the station's probably telling her, get away, throw back to us. And he just is like, I don't appreciate you, ma'am. And it's insane. Well, good for her for handling that. But they walked into a lion's den. They thought they were going to West Hollywood to get all of Karen Bass's supporters. And they walked into, oh, I didn't know that members of the community and that second speaker, I'm going to wager my life's worth of money that he's probably, which is actually dead if you want it. I'm going to wager anything that I have that he's part of the community because he was, you know, wearing a rainbow flag on his person. But this is causing a stir. Why? Not because Spencer Pratt's probably going to be in the runoff for mayor, but because then they go back to NBC. They're talking about the voter breakdown. They're talking about mail-in ballots. And remember, L.A., they're not asking you for voter ID. They're not. They're not. Why wouldn't you ask for voter ID? The only democracy in the world, the United States of America, doesn't ask for voter ID for a big-time election. Stat check me on that one if I'm wrong. I'm pretty sure that's right. They go back to NBC, and they're breaking down what could possibly happen overnight in the next coming days and weeks, saying the race isn't over because more than 50% of the ballots are out there. So when Karen Bass is number one, OGTV villain Spencer Pratt is number two, and then Councilman Cynthia Rahman is three. Well, Spencer and Cynthia, they're not close. They're like 40,000 votes away, but they're saying more mail-in ballot votes are coming, and things could change in the weeks, right?
3: I think the next 5 months is
1: I skipped that one. We're going to go to number two, the NBC.
4: The pattern in them is Bass first, Rahman second, Pratt distant third.
24: Right.
4: If that were to be the pattern with the remaining vote by mail, it's going to come in days following the election. If it's 39, you know, 36, 33, 20, something like that, which is what you're telling me these three roughly have been, she could erase that.
1: She could erase that. Hey, there's no voter ID. Listen, this girl's 40,000 votes down. 70% of the votes are in. She could erase that. There's no voter ID. These are mail-in ballots. She can erase that. Statistically, it's almost impossible to erase it. But no, she can erase that. Like this is why I want to bring this up. And people are like, "Well, why are you talking about Spencer Pratt in the LA mayor race?" And it's like, you have the entire globe. You have CNN cutting live to LA. You have the entire globe talking about this. Presidents of the president of the United States are like, "I don't know him, but you know, I hope he wins because that Karen Bass is full of it." We are the biggest city in Canada here in Toronto. We're the fourth biggest city in North America, and there is no steam coming into this election except for, oh, we got two people running. Who are they? I bet you if you went out in public right now and outside of Mayor Chow, I bet you 50% of people at most could tell you who the second candidate is. Because none of them have realized they're trying to play politics. You're a mayor, but you're also somebody who lives in this town. That's why Spencer Pratt has been so successful. Yeah, his house got burned down. Yeah, there's a lot of controversy of his past, but he is an Angeleno born and raised, and he's going there to save Los Angeles, quote unquote. That's his slogan. Right now in Toronto, we are in the same situation. Socialist policies driving us down, and not anyone can make a spark when we have an election that might be one of the most important in Toronto? Because why not? Why isn't? Why aren't people copy and pasting this game plan of how he's approaching social media? Why isn't Brad Bradford out there getting the suit off, being more of a real person? And I'm not saying he's a bad guy. I like Brad, fair enough. But why aren't you taking this game plan to light up social media, tour Toronto, and show people what's actually happening? Because right now you're in an election phase. Guess what's going to happen during the end of this election phase? Well, then streets get cleaner. Things get fixed faster because the incumbent mayor goes, if I'm going to run for it, might as well do my job. Might as well clean the place up, make it look pretty, so that you can forget about the last 2 years when you would go into any park, there'd be an encampment, there's still needles, there's people doing drugs. Now, people are still doing that on the street. And God rest her soul, God bless her soul, we can have an entire conversation. That's different. I'm talking about people running for mayor, showing what the situation is now. Because if you are someone who's lived in Toronto for this long, or any city, and you've seen it decline, it's like looking in the mirror. It's like, well, it's not that bad. It's like, yeah, take a look at a picture of, Brad Smith 10 years ago and to now. Yeah, every day I look at myself, so I'm not noticing the wrinkles, the little gray hairs coming in. I'm not noticing that I'm not the same looking version of myself. Am I a better version? No, my body's broken down. It's changed. I got more weight around my gut. Things that happened over time that you just don't understand. But if you look at a picture from Toronto 10 years ago to now, it'd be like me looking at the 80-year-old version of myself, almost broken down, going, who was that young guy one time? Someone's got to step up. Because we need this kind of speak going around about what's going on in Toronto. Because everyone's going to lead their city based on how the Mecca leads. And that's Toronto for Canada. Sorry to say that for people listening all across Canada. But that's the truth. When we come back after the break, after the news, we're going to talk about something amazing, which is this Sonny Hostin clip. We have to get to The View. You have to understand what this person said out loud. She wants a racist homophobe to win a seat because it can prevent Donald Trump from taking power in the Senate. What?
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15: Good morning. It's 11 o'clock. I'm Scott Monick. Sunny skies and 21 degrees in London. No injuries have been reported, but damage will likely exceed $1 million after fire erupted at a townhouse complex in North London. The London Fire Department did not disclose the exact address of the blaze, but said it occurred overnight and impacted multiple units. Officials credited the quick response of firefighters who were able to knock down the fire and limit the spread to adjacent units. The investigation into the cause of the fire continues. Premier Doug Ford is sending MPPs on a five-month summer recess. Government House Leader Steve Clark said the House will come back on October 27th, the day after the municipal elections, so as not to interfere with that process. But opposition leaders say that excuse doesn't hold water. Global's Queen's Park Bureau Chief Colin DeMello reports.
16: It was a whirlwind session of the legislature, one that started late, is ending early, and lasted just 29 days. Then there's the Premier's personal attendance. Over the last few weeks, according to the NDP, Ford attended question period just 19 days, but was only on time for 7 days. As he faces accusations of jetting away from the legislature, the Premier says he has plenty of destinations ahead.
17: I'm heading to Washington, then I'm heading over to Utah, then South Carolina, then over to Alberta, and then over to the COF meeting. And they just told me, we don't have time to debrief you because you're jammed.
16: And the government insists committees will still be operating, meaning business continues, even as the heart of Queen's Park remains silent.
18: At Queen's Park, I'm Colin DeMello.
15: A dispute over access to a busy shopping plaza did not stop London City Council from advancing the city's bus rapid transit project. Yesterday, council approved the expropriation of a small portion of land needed to widen Wellington Road. The owner of a commercial plaza on Wellington said eliminating a direct left turn into the property could significantly hurt business and property values. An appraisal commissioned by the owner estimates losses could exceed $12 million. City staff disagreed with a request for a new traffic signal, saying it would be too close to nearby intersections. Jenny Dan, the city's director of construction and infrastructure services, says over time people will adjust.
29: In this case, the property will be continued to be served with protected turning movements to access the property at the signalized intersections at both Baseline and Commissioner's Road. Over time, users will adjust to new traffic patterns when there's clear signalized access options available.
15: In the end, council voted unanimously to proceed with the land expropriation needed for road widening, saying alternative access routes will remain available. Meantime, City Council has approved a new bylaw aimed at protecting animals left inside vehicles during extreme temperatures. The bylaw introduces a $300 fine for anyone who leaves a pet in an extremely hot or cold vehicle, creating an additional enforcement tool for city officials. Councillors say the measure is intended to raise awareness and encourage pet owners to think twice before leaving animals unattended in potentially dangerous conditions. Gas prices continue to fluctuate with another overnight increase. Gas rose by 8 cents overnight, with most stations in London charging around $1.75 for a liter of regular. Prices are set to rise by another 2 cents tomorrow. And former Western Mustangs football head coach Greg Marshall headlines the 2026 London Sports Hall of Fame inductees. Former pro hockey player Dave Hutchison, wrestler Ray Takahashi, para swimmer Marie-Claire Billick, and the late Paul Bowles, and the 1971-1978 Western University women's volleyball teams are also being inducted. An official ceremony will take place in November. 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
1: I want to know the price value of these tickets, because the secondary market, I'm looking at it right now, this thing's going to be jammed. It's a Mumford & Sons concert. These guys play like God is emanating from their musical instruments. It's one of the greatest concerts I've seen live, and that says a lot because I've seen so many people live. But you can, again, pick up two tickets right now, 416-870-6400 or 888-225-TALK. That is June 13th at Rogers Stadium. And if you've seen any of the videos from Bruno Mars over last weekend, I don't know if you saw them, Santi, but like the redo concert that they did.
0: Yeah.
1: Oh my God. If that place wasn't just rocking, like people were coming and saying, oh my God, like we could hear Bruno Mars from like 4 kilometers away. And I was like, cool. That's a free ticket to an absolutely amazing concert. I understand it might upset the night a little bit, but I would have loved to see Bruno Mars.
0: Oh, I saw the 24K Magic Tour back in 2017.
1: 24 karat magic, yeah. In the air.
0: Yeah, one of the best concerts I've ever been.
1: Like, let's just be honest, when we talk about Bruno Mars, first of all and foremost, I had no clue he was like 5'1", but that voice that's coming out of that little body, oh my God, that guy could sing.
0: Yeah, like, and dance.
1: Yeah, and dance. Like, he's the whole performer. Now, like, when we're talking about Mumford & Sons, oh my God, the phone lines are just blowing up. We're talking about Mumford & Sons. This contest deserves, a challenge, if you will. So right now, my caller list is blown up. I don't know who you are. The names aren't here. We're not asking for that. I'm going to pick one of you right now, and you're going to do me a favor. You're going to sing for real. You're going to sing for your supper, and if you blow me away, I don't care what song you sing to me. It doesn't have to be Mumford & Sons. Just, I want you to pick your karaoke go-to and just lay it on me, will you? Let's go to the phone lines. Hello, who's this?
2: Hello?
1: Hello, who's this?
2: It's Diane.
1: Diane, what's going on? How are you?
2: I'm amazing. How are you?
1: I love the way you say, I'm amazing. I love it. Where are you calling from?
2: I'm calling from Toronto. I love your show.
1: Oh, I appreciate your low standards, love. That's amazing. You might not love me after this, though, because I want you to sing for real. I want you to sing for these tickets for me. And you know what? I'll lay myself on the line. I'll sing for you after. But you got to sing for real. I want you to pick your karaoke song. You're up there. You've had a couple beers. They're like, oh, Diane, get on the karaoke. You're like, okay, this song's coming on. What do you got to sing for me?
2: I've never done this before. I've never done karaoke because I have massive stage fright and super, super shy. But the great news is nobody can see me.
1: No one's listening. It's just me and you right now.
2: That's right. I will wait. That's what I'm going to sing.
1: Okay. Let me hear it for you. Let me hear it.
2: Let's go. Well, I came home.
1: Yes. Give it to me.
2: Like a stone.

0: Diane! I know you took your head away from the phone because we already gave you the prize. We played the winning music.
1: No way.
0: Play it one more time for us. Santiago Diane earned it.

0: amazing.
1: The Giants still singing. And they
2: stay there. I'm going. I'm going out here, fellas. I'm going nuts here.
0: Diane, oh, my God. If you aren't the most amazing person, look at you.
2: This was awesome. Maybe I will pick up karaoke.
0: I will. You. First of all, you should. Second of all, your voice, you're like, are you worried that your voice is bad? Your voice is good.
2: After a few cocktails.
0: I'm not saying that Sony Records is going to pop by and sign you, but what I am saying is that if you get like 4 or 5 drinks in you, you're going to sound like Mariah Carey.
2: You're amazing. I appreciate you.
0: Oh, my God. I love you calling in. I love you being a part of this. And listen, you know what? I always say this. Like, oh, people are like, oh, I don't want to do it. It's just like, when are you ever going to be on a radio show that you get to call in live? You get to sing your heart out, make a little bit of a fool of yourself. And then guess what? You get to go see Mumford & Sons
2: June 13th. Amazing. I can't wait.
0: Oh, my God.
2: I'm so pumped. You guys are amazing. Thank you so much.
0: Are you a big fan?
2: I'm a huge fan.
0: Oh, my God. How much do you love Mumford & Sons? Have you seen them before?
2: I never have. That's the great part. I've never seen them, but I hear incredible things. I've watched a bunch of their concerts on TV.
0: Yeah.
2: And I'm just so excited to be there and sing along with them.
0: Who are you taking?
2: I'm going to take my wife.
0: Oh, that's awesome. Well, listen.
2: She's going to freak out because she's a massive, massive Mumford & Sons fan.
0: Oh, my God. I'm so glad I could make this happen and have a fun day with your wife. And just do me a favor, though, Diane. You're going to stay on hold right now. And,
2: you got it.
0: And I'm looking at your number right now. I'm not going to say it online, but I'm maybe putting that in my phone if you need a karaoke partner and a couple beers one night, okay?
2: You call me anytime.
0: All right. Have a good one. Thank you so much.
2: Thank you so much. You guys are amazing. Appreciate it.
0: I appreciate you. Okay. That is Diane. I'm so mad now that we played the winning song and she was still singing. Gosh, she was going. She probably put a minute of work in there, Santi.
3: On key, no auto-tune, perfect.
0: Okay, this is the hardest tone switch because right now I'm choosing in my head to just keep going with the good. Okay, I'm going with the good vibes. We can put off the Sonny Hostin thing for another segment, which will be right after the break with Dr. Eric Cam. He's going to want to hear this because it's one of the craziest things I've ever heard anyone say. We're going to win at all cost, essentially. All cost. Doesn't matter who the person is. It'd be the worst person ever, but we're going to win at all costs with that person. But have you heard this? And Santiago, Martha, I want you to pick up your ears on this one. Wait, we're not going to break yet, are we?
3: I got too excited.
0: You're like, I'm just, can we get Diane back on? Listen to this, Santiago. I have heard of a lot of crazy ways of living. One of my good friends in high school from Newfoundland, old Jimmy Healy lived by the bay, but he lived on a houseboat. So I was like, oh, that's so cool. Saw the houseboat, like, you know, one of those ones that's connected to a dock. You don't drive it around. It's a giant house, but floats. I people are living in condos, houses, trailers, RVs, whatever. But they have released plans on a $16 billion mile-long ship capable of carrying 80,000 people. Okay, this is not a cruise ship. This is being called a freedom ship and would become home, like permanent residence home to 50,000 people with space for 10,000 tourists on top, 20,000 crew members. The Freedom Ship is envisioned as the permanent mobile city at sea designed for long-term residents. Eric Cam, bring up your mic right now. I don't care if you're sitting there. This is one of the craziest things I've seen because I'm not the guy who's going into a cruise and going, I'm so excited to be packed around people. But this thing has a 15,000-seat sports stadium. This has everything you need, and it's going to house permanently 50,000 people.
1: Yeah, that sounds tremendous, except for two things. Number one, there's not enough gravel on planet Earth to get me to live on that thing. And number two, I recently watched The Poop Cruise on Netflix. Oh. So you put those two things together, and I'm staying on dry land, baby.
0: Well, you know, you had to ruin it for us. I'm going to come in with a silver lining. I would never go on a cruise. It's not for me. I don't want to be packed around people. I like my privacy. I don't want to eat at the same places. I know they have everything. I want to be outside. I want to travel. I want to get in a car on an island and rent a moped for a day. I also don't want to get herpes. There's a lot of things.
1: Couldn't get me to go on a cruise if it was the last holiday on Earth. I call it the world's largest unflushable toilet.
0: Oh,
1: I
0: am my just God.
1: I just can't do it. And in fact, I know we got to be quick, but one of my next door neighbors always wanted to go on a cruise. The very first port of call, they got off the ship. They paid privately for a helicopter to pick her up, get her back to the mainland, get her to the airport, and get her home. She couldn't stay on the ship one more day because of nausea.
0: Well, okay, because of nausea. Okay. I thought it was going to be accommodations or something, because I was like, if someone can afford a helicopter to take them somewhere, how did they end up on a cruise ship?
1: They couldn't afford the helicopter not to take them somewhere, because if they stayed there, they were going to be buried.
0: Santi, yes or no to this living at the Freedom Sea? 50,000. 50,000 people are going to live on this.
3: I can live there. No problem. What's the difference? I live in a condo.
0: Yeah, well, that's true.
1: You want to know the difference? Hopefully your condo's not floating. What are you talking about? Your condo doesn't go like this.
0: Do you get seasick?
3: No, I'm okay with
0: it. I'm okay with that,
3: too. Yeah, it's okay. And it looks fun, and you're traveling all over the world, I understand.
0: That's what I'm saying. It's docking internationally at stations so you can get off, but this is like your home. And I'm like, okay, first and foremost, if you are retired, imagine this is like a great thing if you love cruises. But also that, this is a working environment. You can live here as a resident, but you can also get a job on this absolute mini planet that's floating around.
3: I love it.
1: Okay, hold on there, Gopher. Number one.
0: Gopher?
1: Didn't you watch The Love Boat?
0: No.
1: Okay, yeah, I forgot that
0: 42,
1: you're so young. Let me tell you, I don't want a house with a rudder, and I don't want a house on wheels. So thank you very kindly.
0: Okay, well, can you please leave the stage? You brought us down! Diane brought us up! You brought...
1: Captain Steubing? Nothing?
0: I know Captain Steubing. I know the reference. But when we come back after the break, you know, that's what good yin and yang is for. Diane brought us up here with her Sing For Me. Sing For Real. I want to hear it. She just won two tickets to take her wife to the Mumford & Sons concert on June 13th. You can do that tomorrow. We'll do it during the 10 o'clock hour. But Eric Cam, he leveled me off. My excitement got down because we have to change the tone, because after the break, we're going to talk about one of the most preposterous things ever said on TV. Yes, it came from The View, but at what cost do you elect people when it comes to democracy? We can have the debate about Donald Trump and 34 felonies for paying hush money, but what this Democratic senator who's running in Maine, his rap sheet is insane, and people still want him to run. And Sonny Hostin will tell you why, and you might just look at me and say, Brad, never play a View clip again. And I'll say yes. We'll come back after the break. It's No BS. I'm Brad Smith, here with the disgruntled Eric Cam, who looks at a floating home on the sea is just the worst thing possible.
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0: The other one was Mark Carney going down and saying, Canada strong makes America great again. I can't believe there's no liberal outrage. First and foremost, that guy is promoting wanting to make MAGA great again after a year of dismantling people on the other side being Maple MAGA or it being an extremist view. Now, this clip puts those clips into the corner and says, hold my beer and watch me. Watch me, you little cuck. Like, it's absolutely hilarious how this show, The View, is still on the air. And if you don't believe me, Dr. Eric Kam from, listen to me, you gave me one shirt, now I'm saying Toronto Met You. From Toronto Met You's here. Thank you so much for joining me. Wednesdays, love it.
1: If I give you a pair of sweatpants, what are you going to call it then?
0: I don't know, but let's not go down that road, shall we? Let's just keep it kosher, as
1: T-shirts.
0: People say.
1: T-shirts it is.
0: T-shirts it is. Next time, remove the sleeves, just preemptively. I'm kidding. I don't do that.
1: What are you, Lenny and Squiggy from Laverne and Shirley? You don't need...
0: I don't know these shows, Eric.
1: I know that. You see, I'm born in 1967, the golden age of television, Brad. I got to bring you up to speed on these things.
0: Okay.
1: Santiago was born like 4 days ago or something.
0: We're just going to move on to we're just going to move on to Sonny Hostin.
1: You guys are jealous. I haven't been here in a week. I got to get my sea legs back.
0: We're going to move on to Sonny Hostin. Because The View, as I've said, is one of the most incredulous shows. I don't know how this show doesn't get absolutely flattened. Or how the people who watch it, the million people or whatever, go, what are they saying? Because there is a candidate right now, and he's not a candidate. He's been elected. There's a candidate in Maine right now who's running for senator in part of the Democratic Party. He has a long rap sheet of, let's just say his CV isn't clean. His CV isn't clean to the point where it gets to The View's desk and people are talking about it. Sonny Hostin is about to run down exactly what that resume is and just listen to her from The View. I believe this was yesterday.
15: He's also made racist remarks about against African Americans. So he's a cheater. He's an anti-Semite, because the fact that he had that tattoo for 20 years and didn't know what it was is a lie. So he's a liar, a racist, an anti-Semite.
16: Homophobe.
15: He's a homophobe. Yeah. So he's all the things, and character does matter.
0: Liar, racist, anti-Semite, did I miss one? Homophobe, also has a Nazi tattoo, confirmed, right? And so, I mean, it's hard to say what's about to come up. Like, I want to put into like context how bad what Sonny Hostin's about to say. So Graham Planter is the presumptive Democratic nominee. This is the guy. U.S. Senate for Maine, 2026 election. He was just told on The View, a racist, a homophobe, anti-Semite, a cheater. Now listen to what they're saying about what, listen to what Sonny says about how he should approach this race. Should he drop out? Should he stay in? People are saying drop out. Sonny Hostin, after just saying all this crap about him, says what?
15: But we have someone that has almost unbridled power in the White House at this point. There are no checks and balances.
0: It gets worse,
15: and the only way that we can maybe bring a bit of our democracy back is by having a Congress that functions and that has these checks and balances. And I do think one of the only ways is to win that seat in Maine. And so I, like Cory Booker said, this is a concern, but our country is in grave peril.
16: There are other paths in the...
0: What did I just hear? Racist, homophobic, anti-Semite, cheater. All of those things are true, but we need him to win because we got to take power from Donald Trump. Like, okay, Donald Trump, 34 felonies, whatever. That happened after his first presidency. A lot of people will say it was a shadow game to just get him arrested. This guy has this rap sheet going into this. This is who he is, but... we got to beat Donald Trump with this guy.
1: And it just shows you that Trump derangement syndrome is kind of a real thing. I mean, we joke about it. I was just in Vegas last week. I heard people talking about it. But people will excuse almost anything if they feel like somebody might be going up against Trump. They will let that whole laundry list of stuff go and say, eh, who among us is perfect? As long as maybe they contradict Donald Trump. That's all they care about on the left right now. Do you oppose Donald Trump? We don't care if your initials are AH and you were in charge of Germany for a while. If you come out against Donald Trump, you're our guy or our girl, and we are in your corner, and let the rest of it be damned.
0: Well, the argument against that, right, is that Donald Trump, they throw it out, pedophile, racist, all these things that, you know, convicted felon. Convicted felon, true. All the rest are allegations. And I'm not defending him. What I'm saying is, you know this guy's CV, you know his resume, and it seems not only like gaslighting. Gaslighting doesn't seem like a word for this. To have Sonny Hostin go on a show that still gets a million viewers a day, minimum, and go, you know, this is a terrible human. He's got a Nazi tattoo on his body. He's anti-Semitic. He's homophobic. He's a cheater. Those are some of the worst things. We know this, but... that sounds, so tell me what you aren't willing to do to get Donald Trump out. You can't say you can kill him now or assassinate him or take him out. So now it's just like win at all costs with these decrepit humans.
1: And this is the ideology war we fight today, is that you have people that will just line up behind anybody as long as they ideologically align with you on even one thing. This is how entrenched people are with being us or them. And if you are not us, then you are them. And it doesn't matter who them are. Mother Teresa can be them and they would be a horrible person. And as I said, the worst people on the planet can be us, but they have our undying support if it helps us against them. That is the sad, sorry state of politics today.
0: Yeah. And you know what? As we go to break right now, I just thought, like, okay, anti-Semitic. He's got a Nazi tattoo. He's a cheater. And he doesn't like gay people. He's homophobic. It sounds like what they would call a MAGA conservative. How the hell is this guy running? We'll continue the conversation after the break. It's No BS. I'm Brad Smith.
17: No BS.
0: We are all yes. over the place, but we're going to be back with Dr. Eric Hamm after the break.
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27: Another great day in this long series, which isn't quite finished yet. 26 degrees, mostly sunny today, scattered cloud. The humidity might be a little higher than yesterday when it was really low, and tomorrow it'll be higher still. So will the temperature. Mostly sunny tomorrow, 29 degrees. Friday, mostly sunny and 30, and the humidity will be a little more in evidence there. Saturday, low pressure approaches with some widely scattered showers developing in 28 degrees, and then a little bit cooler on Sunday. Today's high, 26.
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0: I'm sorry, it is one of the most incendiary things ever. Why? Because Sonny Hostin knows that, the Democratic nominee for Senate, Graham Planter, is what, Santi?
15: He's also made racist remarks against African Americans. So he's a cheater. He's an anti-Semite, because the fact that he had that tattoo for 20 years and didn't know what it was is a lie. So he's a liar, a racist, an anti-Semite.
31: Homophobe.
15: He's a homophobe. Yeah. So he's all the things, and character does matter.
0: Okay. So, Eric, let's just run them down. He's racist. Graham Planter, according to The Views, and he's a Democrat, by the way. So is Sonny Hostin. So Graham Planter is a racist, cheater, anti-Semite, homophobe, and he has a Nazi tattoo for 20 years. But I think she's about to come to a huge butt here. Okay, but let's hear it, Santi.
15: But we have someone that has almost unbridled power in the White House at this point. There are no checks and balances. And the only way that we can maybe bring a bit of our democracy back is by having a Congress that functions and that has these checks and balances. And I do think one of the only ways is to win that seat in Maine. And so I, like Cory Booker said, This is a concern. But our country is in grave peril.
2: There are other paths.
0: Listen, the Epstein files aren't out, Doc. But, Dr. Cam, as I look at you in the eyes, Epstein files aren't out. We already have racist, cheater, anti-Semite, homophobe Nazis in the Senate, you know? So why not add one more? At least we know who he is. Like, come on.
1: But we do know who he is. That's right. He's a Democrat. He aligns behind me, and he...

0: because I have no ideas onto myself. I've never had an original idea as long as I've been alive. So I'll turn to one of you, and can you give it to me in the 4 seconds before the floor director turns off my microphone? It's abysmal.
1: That was apocalyptic. I like that. I'm just.
0: And by the way,
1: talk about no, but tell
0: can
1: me
0: we get back to the United States
1: tell
0: for a second?
1: You were saying to me off,
0: so,
1: off air.
0: Everybody knows that. Well, everybody, you know,
1: you're not that famous.
0: No, I'm not that famous. But anyway, to the millions at home, I was in Las Vegas last week, and I spent perilously little time at my conference because, well, it's Las Vegas, and you want to get around and go to properties. And I do like talking to people. I joke I'm a man on the street. And we have a perception in this country that's so wrong. So many people tell me nobody's going to the United States to spend their money. And United States, the population feels terrible for Canada at what Donald Trump has inflicted on this country. Let me tell you, I was there for 5 days. I heard none of the above. And in fact, every cab driver, every bartender, every person that worked at the hotel, when they found out I was Canadian, first they treated me like I was a puppy. Oh, how cute. He's from Canada.
1: It's like a stuffed animal, right?
0: Yeah. But number two, they all at the end, and I'm being deadly serious, every bartender goes, you think you can live without us? Do you think your country can live without us? We hear your power plays and we're your elbows up. We hear all that things. We're not blind, deaf and dumb. We're not Tommy down here. And you guys think that you can survive without the United States? Good freaking luck. So if people think that Americans stay up at night worrying about Canada, nothing could be further from the truth.
1: Well, a lot of Canadians are up right now worrying about what the future of our country is because after, the last 4 days, we're kind of in awe. And no one's in awe who has seen the economic numbers. I mean, I have been screaming since the first day I met you, back and forth with you, about how you can be in a quote-unquote technical recession. But when you see a graph going down and just continually going down, like the backside of a ski slope, you know something's wrong, and you can get into technical terms. I don't want to do that. I just want to know when I see Anita Anand stand up yesterday and go, the first thing that's said out of her mouth is Canada, not recession, it's Canada has got the second fastest growing projected economy coming up in the new year. And it's like, what are you doing? People just want to hear what's actually happening. You don't hear from the prime minister, you're hearing it from Anita. The first thing she says, like the foreign affairs minister is, we got the second, well, did they project us in the last year while you're telling us we're the second, fastest growing economy projected? Did you project us to be in the crapper right now? I might have missed that one.
0: Well, it's funny. Let's go back to the bartender at New York, New York, because he actually looked at me and he said, do you ever find it? No, he's from New York. He said, do you ever find it embarrassing to come from Canada? He said, your country is developing into a socialist crap hole, buddy. And I'm sitting there going, how do I answer that? I mean, I'm a proud Canadian, but what response do I have for that? When you have people like Anita Anand, and I'm not saying they all have to go to the data, because as an economist, we're used to going to data, but not everybody's going to turn to data all the time. But I just get, it goes back to your ideological thing. Liberals in this country just want to believe, even though everything is to the contrary, that everything is okay. Affordability's never been better. Jobs have never been better. Students have never had it better. And it's just absolutely the opposite. But it just doesn't matter anymore. Reality doesn't matter. What matters is that you line up ideologically behind the leader of your party. So when Prime Minister Elbows Up says, we've never been better, people say, oh, that's right, we've never been better. But God forbid, if you turn to one of them and say, based on what? I'd love to know what they turn to. Heuristically, analytically, data-wise, what is better than it was 11 years ago?
1: And I think the most frustrating thing when I talk to people, when I do socialize, Eric, I'm not that introverted. When I go around the park and I hear conversations, maybe not talk to people all the time, but I hear a lot of conversations, and people right now, I think more so than ever, are starting to invest in politics. Like the general population that wouldn't care, they're starting to hear little things and going, I got to hear it for myself. Because after a year, the specific one conversation that eavesdropped on next to my dog at the park was, but I've been hearing for a year that, we're set to explode. We've been doing all these deals. And then I heard that we're in a recession. And then the person's partner goes, well, yeah, no, I heard that too, but I just don't understand it. I know these people are going to go home and go, what's going on? And we just have to ask ourselves, as Mark Carney's going through all these little things, has the facade worn off? Has the performative aspect just, Justin Trudeau got through 4 or 5 years before people are like, oh, it's performative. Carney right now thinks he's walking on water. And I feel like he feels like he's untouchable. But is there a swing change? I'm feeling change happening.
0: I'm not.

0: be honest with you. I like to agree with you. I'm not. By the way, if it wasn't for Charlie, how many people would actually talk to you in that
1: Zero.
0: Park? That's what I thought. I think what we really have to hope for is education. And I don't even mean formal education. I think that the electorate, I hope, is reaching a point where they say, you know, we're becoming really left versus right ideologically, and I'm starting to wonder what to believe in. And maybe there's a goal here. Maybe the underlying goal should be, before I adopt a party based on, you know, we know that the leader came out of central casting with the look and the CV and the tie, but he's useless, is I hope that people reach a point where they say, maybe I better do some reading and find out about some of the issues before I ideologically align myself with somebody. So I don't see a sea change. I don't see any change right now. But what I hope is that people start to at least just be critical. Think critically. If you want to come out and critically evaluate where we are right now and then still align with the liberals, I'm sadly okay with that, because at least you did some research. But don't just wake up in the morning, turn on a TV show, hear someone say, yeah, the liberals are great, so now I'm a liberal, because that's dangerous.
1: No, it is dangerous. And, you know, I got you for another 3 minutes. I need to ask you this. Santi, can we play number 11, please? Because Pierre Polyev interviewed yesterday. I haven't asked you about this. I have to. Not just because you're Jewish, but you have just such a good voice on this. But obviously the council that's been created to combat anti-Semitism, it's being mislabeled. It's not that. It's a council to combat all hate. It's just being rolled out through anti-Semitism, if you look at it. There's only a couple Jewish people on it. But Pierre Polyev especially, like, finds it really funny that one specific MP is on it, and this is what he has to say. Oh, you don't have it. Well, we don't have that clip, even though we're going to talk about it. But the person he's talking about is Omar Alegbra, right? The former Liberal MP from Mississauga Center. This guy has ties to being anti-Semitic, promoting Hezbollah, and actually lobbying to have Hezbollah not considered a terrorist organization. How does this person help combat anti-Semitism?
0: He doesn't. He helps the prime minister with his agenda. And that's really the theme that we've been talking about since I got in here. This thing is a joke. Look at the membership of this.
1: What do you think about the speech?
0: Oh, the speech was nothing. It was baseless. It was just a balloon, and someone should have just put a pin in it and popped it, because it had nothing substantial. I looked at the list of people on there. There's a couple of really good, longstanding Jew haters, so don't worry. This thing will accomplish nothing. But you're right. In terms of hate across the board, forget just being Jewish, all of the different hate. If you're going to... I don't know. This has to start organically. This can't start with the prime minister creating a group of people that already, by definition, are his people.
1: Last question. It's got to be... the optics of his speeches and the intent of them, they seem good, right? You're like, oh, he's going to announce this. But then the actual, the actual rollout of it is like, why? Why say you're combating anti-Semitism and then put somebody on who has lobbied for Hezbollah?
0: Sadly, I think a lot of it goes back to he understands his electorate more than most people. They're not going to care. They're looking for buzzwords. They're looking for watchwords. They're looking for 5-second sound bites. And so I turned on another station for a second to see, just to compare how they handled it. And they said the prime minister is now down the road with combating anti-Semitism. So you can bet there's a lot of people out there that are going to turn to their friends and go, the prime minister's out there combating anti-Semitism. Only one problem. He has no idea what anti-Semitism is, and you can't fight the problem until you truly understand it from the ground up. So this is like everything else he does. Cool sound bites, as I said, central casting. Look good, sound good, say nothing, offend nobody.
1: I just can't wait. I feel it. I feel it's going to happen. I don't think it's close, but I can't wait for when the liberals wake up, some of them, and just go, wow, we supported what? We wanted to fight anti-Semitism with somebody who's an anti-Semitic or has been in the
0: past. Just remember, they supported Trudeau for the better part of a decade. And you can say they became disillusioned, but they supported him for a decade. And what's amazing to me, and I've said it before, Trudeau expected nothing, got nothing. Promises made, promises kept. This guy made promises, said, vote for me, I'm your man, and he's been anything but.
1: Hey. Canada Strong makes America great again. We'll be back after the break for the final play of the day and a special interview with one of our chorus upfronts, the person in charge of this big place, the VP of content and creation here. We will have her after the break, and you're going to want to see what's coming up on the chorus fall schedule. This is No BS. I'm Brad Smith. We'll be back after the break.
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12: Our long string of sunny, dry days is still going, but the end is near. Dry night tonight, 12 degrees the low, really nice, and the dry air means there's a pretty big spread between the overnight lows and the daytime highs, which are climbing day by day. Today, a couple degrees higher than yesterday. Tomorrow, a couple more. Mostly sunny, decent humidity, 29. Southwest wind, but that humidity is on the climb, and Friday mostly sunny and getting more humid and touching 30 degrees. Then low pressure comes in, mostly cloudy, humid, chance of a shower or two, and 26. Tonight's low 12.
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23: It is the most wonderful time of the year. It is the biggest day for us, for sure. But the vibe going into this one is pretty special. The momentum that we have going into this up front is pretty stellar. We're coming off of a record year and number ones, I can't even count them. Global has been number one in core prime time, number one reality, number one drama. It just goes on. Number one comedy. So when you have that
0: continue
23: kind of momentum,
0: bragging. I like this.
23: I know I there's it. Lots of bragging to have, but it is really incredible to go into an upfront with all the great stuff we're going to share today off of that momentum, just building is it's a pretty special place to be.
0: But like, what's it like to be able to say those things out loud? Because a lot of people look at the TV industry and they go, wow, it's such a hard place to navigate. But how has Corus and Global been so successful at navigating this kind of new paradigm that we're in TV and entertainment in general?
23: For sure. You know, I think absolutely it's changing. I mean, everything we do is built around what audiences want. Yeah. We're not looking at it from any other way, but it's about bringing premium content that they do want and making it available where they want to watch it. I mean, that there's no question. That's kind of what we look at is linear and streaming is looked at as the business now. No longer is it just linear, just streaming, but Global is known for bringing the best premium procedurals, reality, all of it to consistently night after night. And by doing that and being very thoughtful in our programming decisions, we've been able to come out on top, and it feels really good.
0: Now, upfronts is always something where it's like, okay, we know what shows are coming up. Let's see how they're developing, how they've come along. But there's always like big surprises.
23: Yes.
0: Is there anything that we can get out of the way? Is there anything big announcements that are coming that we can break or?
23: Yes, we can for sure. So look, I think one of the things talking about the momentum we are building on is a lot of our returning, a lot of the franchises we've built and are some of the biggest hits in the country are back. So when we talk about having FBI back and Elspeth back, Fire Country, Sheriff Country, NCIS, that's like an incredible base to build on. On top of that, we've got some pretty exciting news stories to launch on Global. So I'd say first, we're really excited about the brand new addition to the beloved franchise NCIS. We have Scott Kahn and LL Cool J, the dream team,
0: doing
23: NCIS New York.
0: Scott Kahn.
23: Same.
0: And LL Cool J. He's basically immortal at this point.
23: He absolutely is. He is.
0: Ladies
23: he is.
0: Love Cool James.
23: He sure do. I just learned that, by the way.
0: Did you? Did you? Well,
23: just
0: do yourself
23: that.
0: A favor. If you're a Scott Kahn fan, besides watching Varsity Blues, you got to watch the last couple of seasons of Entourage. Because he's just one of the guys who he sticks out on camera every time he's there.
23: Every time. And I've watched it many times, the full season.
0: What about reality TV? Because, again, I am a Survivor diehard.
23: Oh, gosh.
0: And I remember we were just doing interviews, what was it, a month ago, and one of the former survivors came through and he was promoting a book. And I didn't even ask him about the book because I was just so excited to talk to him about Survivor. People have this renewed love for the show.
23: Wild.
0: Over COVID, everyone is binging it all the seasons. You come out of COVID, you go back to the actual island, and now the ratings are going up and there's this like rebirth almost of Survivor.
23: Oh, you are a real fan. Love this.
0: Oh, yeah.
23: It is unbelievable. How can a show, and it's we just celebrated the 50th season.
0: It's crazy.
23: How do you have more and more people coming and discovering the franchise in its 50th season? I mean, it's unheard of. This show stands the test of time. It keeps getting bigger. Jeff Probst will do it as long as hopefully forever.
0: And he should
23: because he's dynamite. And so the 50th season was actually in the fall, we were up 46% in audience versus the prior year. It's unheard of, right? We talk about TV
0: is
23: and things
0: streaming
23: changing.
0: Or linear?
23: That's linear. That's on Global, let alone the audience on streaming, which is pretty big. And then spring was up 38% versus prior spring. It's unheard of. So we will see Survivor back, and we're very excited to have that. We're going to see some, again, Jeff always brings in new changes and fun new twists and things, and some mega supersized episodes, which I'm really excited to bring to the schedule. Oh,
0: so how important is streaming? I mean, obviously, I was at Rogers in 2013-14 when everybody broke away knowing that TV is going to be part of the future, but streaming is the future. Everyone wants to go streaming because everyone wants to binge. How have you guys approached streaming when you're kind of looking at new series, new creations, new reality shows?
23: I love it. Always. I mean, it's part of the business. I will say we've evolved that as audiences have. We've evolved it as how we think about the business, just as audience behavior has evolved. We look at a good show, you know, audiences are going to find it. So we think about all of our programming decisions based on our audience is going to care about this. Who's this for? And we make it available on linear and streaming. It's one business. So wherever they want to watch it, it's there. So all these shows we're talking about, they are next day on Stack TV. And then we have the full season there for them to binge on demand when they are a big Survivor fan and want to watch the whole season. So we, you know, that's a way to extend the value of the programming that we're buying for the linear services. But Stack TV is unique in itself, right? It has all of these linear channels. So you can do that sit back, like linear experience, you know, viewing. But then we also have them all on demand, which is the unique part of that.
0: Now, I mean, upfronts, last question. Upfronts are, you know, this ability to have your brand and out in front of sponsors. But at the end of the day, too, it is a get together with a lot of people they haven't seen in a long time. I asked this at the Golden Globes when I used to do the red carpet. Yeah, it's fun. But once the business is over, are you excited to have fun with your friends and celebrate what Chorus is about?
23: Oh, absolutely. I mean, this is a big day, but we always say we all kind of work for sales. This is about bringing all the shows to the advertisers, to the clients who want to get involved and be on Chorus with us. So it really is a big, big event today, but the work doesn't stop after this. It's about getting all of our schedules ready, getting all of the content, all of our marketing campaigns and markets so audiences can find these great shows too. So
0: okay, we'll try to have some fun in there.
23: Oh, we will for sure. you can
0: so
23: count
0: much.
23: On it for
0: Thank
23: sure.
0: You so much.
23: Thank you so much for having me.
0: Oh my God, that is Jennifer Abrams, Senior Vice President, Content and Marketing here at Chorus. Thank you so much for joining me. Thank you to all my guests in this chaos-filled day. David Cooper's coming up next. Ben Mulrooney will be here also 2 at 3 to 6 to take you home. As always, great things will happen to you. Just say them out loud. Peace! I'm out of here!
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5: Good afternoon. It's 12 o'clock from the 980 CFPL newsroom. I'm Mike Hodges. No injuries have been reported, but damage will likely exceed $1 million after fire erupted at a townhouse complex in North London. The London Fire Department did not disclose the exact address of the blaze, but said the overnight fire impacted multiple units. Officials credited the quick response of firefighters who were able to knock down the fire and limit the spread to adjacent units. The investigation into the cause of the fire continues. Gas prices continue to fluctuate with another overnight increase. Gas rose by 8 cents overnight, with most stations in the Forest City charging $1.75 a litre for regular. Prices are also set to rise by an additional 2 cents tomorrow. Diesel also climbed overnight. It rose 7 cents to $1.92 a litre. Gas price analysts expect it to also rise tomorrow. The overnight increase is the largest single day increase since early May. The Trump administration is proposing a 10% additional tariff on Canada and other countries following an investigation into forced labor in supply chains. The United States Trade Representative released a report late yesterday saying Canada, Mexico, the United Kingdom, and some other countries should be hit with the duties because they were not enforcing bans on forced labor. The new tariff wouldn't apply to goods compliant under the Canada-U.S.-Mexico Agreement on Trade. The new tariff threat came a few hours after Canada-U.S. Trade Minister Dominic LeBlanc met with U.S. Trade Representative Jameson Greer in Washington ahead of a review of the Continental Trade Pact. Premier Doug Ford is sending MPPs on a 5-month summer recess. Government House Leader Steve Clark says the House will come back on October 27th, the day after the municipal elections, so as not to interfere with that process. But opposition leaders say that excuse doesn't hold water. Global's Queen's Park Bureau Chief Colin DeMello has more.
6: It was a whirlwind session of the legislature, one that started late, is ending early, and lasted just 29 days. Then there's the Premier's personal attendance. Over the last few weeks, according to the NDP, Ford attended question period just 19 days, but was only on time for 7 days. As he faces accusations of jetting away from the legislature, the Premier says he has plenty of destinations ahead.
7: I'm heading to Washington, then I'm heading over to Utah, then South Carolina, then over to Alberta, and then over to the COF meeting. And they just told me, we don't have time to debrief you because you're jammed.
6: And the government insists committees will still be operating, meaning business continues, even as the heart of Queen's Park remains silent.
8: At Queen's Park, I'm Colin DeMello.
5: Ottawa says it'll direct the CRTC to review its recent decision tripling streamers' financial contributions to Canadian content. The government says Ottawa will issue a new policy direction to the CRTC to adjust how it's implementing the Online Streaming Act. In May, the CRTC said it would require large streaming services like Netflix to contribute 15% of their Canadian revenues to Canadian content. The government says it will instead provide $600 million to Canada's audio and audiovisual sectors. And former Western Mustangs football head coach Greg Marshall headlines this year's London Sports Hall of Fame inductees. Former pro hockey player Dave Hutchinson, wrestler Ray Takahashi, para swimmer Marie-Claire Billick, the late Paul Bowes, and the 1971-78 Western University women's volleyball teams are being inducted as well. An official Hall of Fame ceremony is scheduled for November 5th. I'm Mike Hodges, and you're listening to 980 CFPL.
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10: Hello and welcome to the noon hour of The Last Show. I'm David Cooper. Over the next 60 minutes, you'll learn a bunch of things and you might lose one or two brain cells along the way. Here's what's coming up on the show. Imagine you're on trial. Who would you trust more with your fate, 12 strangers or an algorithm? Well, AI is finding its way more and more into courtrooms. So to that end, in 10 minutes' time, we're going to explore why uncertainty, disagreement, and doubt kind of need to be in place with juries and are essential ingredients in justice. Basically, we'll attack this question: should a computer ever sit on a jury? Then, after that, here's an interesting question. Are you the final version of yourself or just a rough draft? Towards the end of the hour, the surprising science of personality change. Can you deliberately become a different person, or are you stuck with the psychological software you came pre-installed with? All right, those are just some of the topics we're going to cover this noon hour. You better believe there's going to be more. You better believe you're going to learn more. But for now, let's dive in with a pretty surprising signal of a potential doomsday. The world is about to end. What will be the first sign? A government warning, a strange headline, or perhaps a sudden surge of billionaires firing up their private jets and secretly heading somewhere else? Maybe their doomsday bunker. And if so, how would we detect those billionaires taking off en masse? Well, that is what we're going to discuss here with Kyle MacDonald, a Los Angeles-based artist and coder who has built an interesting project. Kyle, welcome to the show.
12: Thanks for having me, David.
10: So the premise of your work, which we'll get to in like 20 seconds, is very hilarious and unsettling. This idea that if the world ends, the billionaires are going to hop in their private jets. Is there truth to this? Is this just a joke? Is this something you think would actually happen?
12: I mean, something's going on. They've got the information, and I've seen spikes that correspond to, you know, events that are happening in the public before the public hears about them. You know, if you track all the billionaires' jets using the system called ADS-B, you can see them like during big events like Kentucky Derby or Basel, Miami. They all get in their planes and it causes a tick. But recently on April 6th, there was another spike that was just before Trump basically tweeted a threat of nuclear genocide to Iran. There was a spike that was totally unprecedented for the last year. And it kind of follows that they would know, given the activity that we've seen in the stock market, the activity we've seen on poly market, people betting on the downfall of Iranian leaders and oil market prices, you know, just before Trump announces something. So, yeah, I think it's possible.
10: We set up the problem. Let's get to this thing you built because I love it. It's basically an early warning system. You're tracking this openly published flight data, which I know billionaires hate, and they've tried to sue the FAA to try to get it so that they can fly in privately without anyone knowing. And you're publishing it online for people to see what the billionaires are doing?
12: Yeah, the FAA has something called the Privacy ICAO address application, which allows people who fly private jets to sort of block their ID while they're flying. Normally, that's something only the government can do. And in places like LA, the LAPD takes advantage of that all the time. It's actually really hard to know when and where the LAPD is flying their helicopters because, unlike other aircraft, they don't normally broadcast their real ID. They're broadcasting like a random ID. Billionaires like to take advantage of this too when they can. And the numbers is probably around 10% of all private jets that are being flown are sort of being flown with a random ID. So it's not possible to track everyone all the time.
10: So I won't know that it's Taylor Swift, but I have a pretty good idea that it's a billionaire because it's a private jet style plane and it's got a random ID.
12: Exactly. Yep, that's the indicator.
10: So when you built this thing, what sorts of things did you see? I know you mentioned a few, but are there any other odd spikes that go on that people wouldn't know about that these rich people, these ultra rich people are doing?
12: I mean, I looked for some things that I wasn't sure about, like, you know, does Burning Man cause a spike? And it doesn't really, but some others do unexpectedly. The Daytona 500, CES, you know, Super Bowl, Masters Tournament, people are going to that en masse. And these are flights that cost, you know, my yearly salary for a single cross-country round-trip flight.
0: Okay, I've probably more than my salary, but not important. Has there been any like outreach because of this project? People wanting you to take it down? Or have there been any conspiracy theories that your project is going to be the early warning sign for when civilization ends?
12: Man, you know, I have worked on some projects where I've gotten that kind of pushback. I did this project called Ice Spy, which is designed to do face recognition on ICE agents.
0: I'm sure the government loved that.
12: Well, Fox News certainly didn't like it. It went on there a couple of times, and I got a lot of death threats from Fox News listeners. But you know, so it's not my first time kind of being put in the public in that way. But I think because this project doesn't really target any billionaires specifically, just kind of in general, it doesn't really have the same impact.
0: This might not be your wheelhouse, but where do you think they would go? Where are these doomsday bunkers? So there's got to be billionaires that have built them, right?
12: I've gotten so many emails that are like, Kyle, make sure you're watching New Zealand.
0: Yeah, I was thinking Australia or New Zealand, basically. That's where I would go.
12: And that's true. And we're even seeing like Peter Thiel, after all of his meddling, he's decided to flee to Argentina already. So
0: yes.
12: Yeah, we know where some of these places are, but I think we got to keep our eye out and do more research.
0: Was it always this way with flights, or for a while you could actually know whose plane was who? The billionaires lobbied the government ended up offering these private flight IDs or whatever.
12: There's a lot going on with private jets that allows, you know, the owners to obfuscate their identity. There's also there's like systems of charter flights where you just pay someone who owns the jet to fly you around and you don't have to own the jet. There's also these systems where you can have the jet owned by a trust, which is when Elon Musk wants to own a jet in the US, he's actually not legally allowed to own it because the FAA requires you to be a citizen to own an aircraft. So he has to have a trust that owns it, which sort of obscures his identity. And then we have to track it through the SpaceX filings, for example.
0: Where would you go if apocalypse suddenly hit? Like if you saw all those jets taking off to the Australian outback or New Zealand, what would you do?
12: I would, you know, I have one billionaire friend.
0: Can I get that person's number? I need a billionaire friend.
12: Exactly. So he replied to my post when I put this up and he was like, haha, this is funny. And I said, you know where I'm going when the apocalypse comes. And he said, you know, I've got a bunker and I've got a bed for you. I'm expecting a lot of people.
0: Oh, man, I got to make friends with this dude.
12: Yeah,
0: I was surprised. He's like, sorry, no room on the jet. We got to take my poodle. I feel like that's what he would say to me. So, yeah. Any other response to this project? How can I find it? What can I do to look it up?
12: Go to aews.cc. And you can find it there. You can also get SMS and email notifications if you sign up. There's a free Telegram channel if you want to get an alert right when it happens. It's, you know, there's something going on here that is real data science. There's some accuracy to this, but, you know, don't put your whole life savings into this. I got an email the other day that said, Kyle, I just signed up. Am I safe from the apocalypse now?
0: All right. You're not like the early emergency broadcast warning, tsunami, you know, siren that you hear in a town. Maybe trust the government as well is what you're saying.
12: Exactly.
0: Now, would you describe creating this project as art, journalism, activism, a fun software project, all of the above? Like, why write this?
12: For me, this is art because art gets to exist in a space that intersects between all of those spaces and also does something different entirely. You know, a software product has to provide a service reliably. Journalism reports on something and tries to get at the truth. You know, research is something else that is usually a starting point for some kind of product. But in the arts, what you can do is give people an intuitive, visceral experience that is maybe hard to have any other way. And what I hope when people see this is that they have that visceral experience of like maybe some mixture of frustration and excitement and a bit of laughter as well.
0: Well, Kyle McDonald is a Los Angeles-based artist and coder. Kyle, can I get the number of that billionaire friend of yours? I swear it's not to try to get a seat on the jet. Can you just pass it to me at the commercial break?
12: You got it.
0: Kyle, I appreciate you being on the show. Thanks for being here.
12: Thank you.
0: Just ahead, let's talk AI. It's creeping into courtrooms, but can a machine understand guilt, mercy, or doubt? Should artificial intelligence be used in the criminal justice system? Or is the human messiness of justice actually the point? That discussion in a few moments' time. I'm David Cooper. Alex Pearson is away.
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14: Another gorgeous June day, mainly sunny, a little warmer today, but a couple degrees, maybe warmer than yesterday. You're getting to the upper 20s now, and we're going to keep going up a little bit. 12 degrees tonight, another nice, cool, dry night. Mostly sunny tomorrow. The humidity will be up a little bit, so will the southwest breeze, and the temperature to 29, and we may just touch 30 there. We'll see. Friday may just touch 30 again, mostly sunny but more humid, and Saturday mostly cloudy with at least a chance of a few scattered convective showers and 26. Tonight's low 12.
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0: AI can write essays, generate art, and it can even help make courtroom decisions. But should a machine ever decide who's guilty, what their punishment should be, and whether they should be shown mercy? Or is human, I mean real human doubt, the whole point of justice? Well, we're here to discuss that with Professor of Government at Wesleyan University, Sonali Chakravarti. Sonali, welcome to the show.
38: Thanks for having me.
0: I get so scared when I hear about AI in the courtroom, even with like lawyers using it to cite cases. Is that the common idea here, that people are worried about AI in criminal justice, or are there people excited about it?
38: I think there are lots of people who are excited about it. As you say, lawyers are using it to help with research, to help prepare witnesses, to help understand evidence. Judges are using it to research the cases they're offering opinions on. So we know it's being used in all of these different ways, but I'm interested in thinking about the ultimate question: should it ever be used to decide guilt? And I think that's a much more complicated question than using it as a tool for research or help with writing or understanding evidence.
0: At the risk of derailing too much, that sci-fi movie Minority Report, where those, you know, AI robot beings try to figure out whether you've committed crimes before you're going to commit them. Like, it's a little dystopian to me, the idea that I could be in a courtroom and a computer decides my fate.
38: Have you seen this movie Mercy that's on Amazon right now? It's with Chris Pratt.
0: No, I haven't, but tell me about it.
38: So in the movie, Chris Pratt has been accused of killing his wife. And instead of appearing before a judge and a jury, he appeared before an AI judge. And the AI judge says, you have 90 minutes to prove to me that you didn't kill your wife. Right now, the evidence stands at 97.5% likely that you did do it. If you can bring it down below 90%, you're acquitted. If not, you will face capital punishment. So this is supposed to be a dystopian version of Los Angeles in the not too distant future, where we've outsourced judging to AI. And the movie at first is rightly skeptical about this. They're like, how is this going to happen? We're supposed to feel bad for Chris Pratt that he's in this situation and that he only has a short amount of time. But there is the sense of this judge is going to be more fair than a biased judge or jury that can be swayed by the media or by perceptions of the defendant. So this will be a more efficient, less prejudiced version of justice. And throughout the movie, we see how Chris Pratt tries to defend himself. And sometimes the judge accepts the mitigating evidence, and sometimes the judge discards it. I won't give away the ending, but I will say that while the movie expresses some skepticism about this type of judging system, at the end, there's a lot of hope, I feel, and that worried me because we can think of a reasons why a judge would be better, but that would be giving up too much on real people deciding cases like this.
0: Well, I think that's the crux of what I want to talk about with you, because even if these machines could somehow in the future be better at weighing the facts probabilistically, saying you have a 90% chance you murdered your wife, Chris Pratt, that's kind of forgetting the whole point of like what happens in the jury deliberation room. Jurors have to grapple with the moral consequences of what they've done. They have to wear the burden of knowing that they chose that person had to be guilty. And to me, that's such an important part of justice that your peers did that.
38: Right. So you were really focusing on that, like, the fact that punishment is such a serious consequence, and it's like the worst thing that can happen to you. Like the state is punishing you for something. And the way the U.S. and other systems have been set up is that the state can't do that to you unless a group of jurors have decided, like, yes, you are guilty of this and you should be punished. I should say that in the U.S., very few cases go to jury trial, actually.
0: Sure.
38: Most cases, the vast majority, are settled by a plea bargain, which is someone pleading guilty and a judge giving them their sentence. But there's still the possibility of a jury trial that I think really, you know, sort of sets up a lot of the legal system. But just like you're saying, we want people to say, like, we were looking at this specific case, we think this person did it, and then they should be punished. And it's like this very important check on the power of the legal system.
0: Now, jurors in trials, we've heard this on TV a million times, this phrase, beyond a reasonable doubt. Is there a solid definition for that, or is there kind of like a personal thing? You're relying on a juror to decide what that means. What does it mean for someone to be guilty beyond a reasonable doubt?
38: So a lot of people who come to jury duty have heard this term, and when they are sitting in a trial, they really want the judge to kind of spell out, like, this is what reasonable doubt means, here are some examples, this is what you should think about, and judges, they want judges to say these things. But what the court has ruled is that judges should give a more minimalist definition for this. They should say doubt that a reasonable person may hold. They might say reasonable doubt means that you're firmly convinced of the evidence. But what they're trying to do when they give these minimal definitions is make jurors think about it for themselves and discuss it as a group once they get into the jury room. So once they've heard the charges and their instructions and they all go into the room together, they're supposed to hash out, like, what does reasonable doubt mean to you? Like, and even before thinking about the specifics of the case, like trying to understand this standard, because it is the most important concept that we have.
0: AI can identify patterns very well. It can correlate things. It can go deep. It can analyze videos, facts, but it can't do any of the things we're talking about. And for that reason, I don't think they should be used in courtrooms. Do you agree or disagree with that position?
38: I agree with that. No, and we're on the same page with this, that we want people to hear the evidence, and even when it's messy and confusing and hard to understand, we want people to be thinking about it, and we want them to bring in their own life experiences when that's relevant. We want people to disagree with other people when they say, I think this happened because of this reason, and so another juror will say, no, like, I think this. We want all of that discussion in the jury room, and then ultimately we want them to come to a consensus on a verdict, not guilty or guilty. And as you say, AI can come at some aspects of answer some of the questions that people have about the evidence. But what AI can't do is really grapple with so many of the different aspects of evidence that we need to think about. And also to say, like, does this person deserve to be punished? And make the decision that in our society, the one we live in, that we care about, we want this person to be punished or to be found not guilty. And this is what I mean by human jurors are important because they take responsibility for the verdict. I don't think an AI tool can ever take responsibility for a verdict like this.
0: What about other uses of it in the court system? For example, like figuring out how much bail should be for a person. The computer assesses what their income is, what the crime is, other facts of the case, and then spits out a number, or assisting with legal research. These are more kind of like gray areas. What do we think about those?
38: I'm more sympathetic to those. I think if they can improve the process, streamline it, even help defendants, because oftentimes we know that racial prejudice comes into the legal system in all these different aspects, including bail. So if there was more tailored information on defendants, that would help a judge make decisions. I worry about it with sentencing because we know the what's called the anchor effect in psychology, that if an AI tool spits out, like, this person should get, 7.3 years or something like that, even when a judge knows that they can take into account all of these other considerations, they might still come back to something very close to that because this machine has told them that. And they, trust that the machine, as a large language model, can access many more things than one human brain. So why not defer to the machine itself? And I worry that even if you and I agree that humans should be jurors, that the more we use AI in our everyday lives, the harder it's going to be to make big decisions without it. So when we're called to do jury duty, we'll be like, okay, fine, I get that it's me and not an AI tool, but I don't feel comfortable.
0: Yeah, that's the one time I think it's good, when I get called for jury duty, because I got someplace to be. I'm too busy. Let a computer do it for me. I'm kidding, of course. Do you think courts will listen to concerns like we're voicing now? Or do you think in 50 or 100 years, it'll be like the movie with Chris Pratt, where you just show up, a computer judge says, "We think you did this crime. Prove to us why you didn't."
38: I'm hopeful that it will not go in that direction, but I think we will see AI being used as much more in the legal system, and people really entertaining this idea of what's so great about humans. Like, humans make mistakes all the time. They're racist. They take shortcuts. Wouldn't a machine be better? So I think we are in danger of making basically like the machine like a type of god to like ask all of the difficult questions to, rather than sitting with very messy questions that bring up a lot of doubt.
0: Sonali, thank you. Sonali Chakravarti is a professor of government at Wesleyan University. Coming up, do you think your friends see the best in people? You might be wrong. We're surprisingly bad at spotting cynicism, cynics, in the people closest to us. Why? We'll give you the answer to that in just a moment. I'm David Cooper, in for Alex Pearson.

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12: At Ricky Ratchet's, they love to share reviews. This happy customer writes, it was an absolutely amazing experience with Ricky Ratchet's and his crew. I was driving to my cottage when my car broke down. A quick Google search led me to Ricky, and after checking great reviews on his website, I called him. My car was fixed in 1 hour. His guys were magic. It was such a great experience. I was back on the road and made it safe to my cottage before dawn. Thank you again, Ricky and guys. I will always remember and recommend you. Ricky Ratchet's, 140 Clark Road in London.
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15: You probably know your friends pretty well. Their coffee order, their relationship drama, the weird thing they won't stop talking about. But do you know how cynical they really are? And what's the impact of having overly cynical friends? That's what we're going to talk about here with social personality psychologist at Michigan State University, Bill Chopik. Bill, welcome to the show.
16: Hey, great to be here.
15: So, cynical friends. Do your friends rub off on you? If your friends are all kind of negative all the time, does that make you a negative person?
16: Yeah, I mean, in one sense, the reason we're friends with them is because they're kind of similar to us. You know, we like the same things, we have a similar vibe, similar personalities, similar interests. But then over time, the thought is, like, they do influence us in certain ways, for better and for worse, right? So, you know, today we'll talk a little bit about cynicism, but have you ever acquired a hobby because a friend turned you onto it? Or have you ever
17: yes.
16: kind of adopted some people's mannerisms because you yes. find them fun? So, yeah. And then we would suggest that maybe that also happens with your personality, too.
17: Okay. Cynicism. It's one of those words that gets thrown around a lot. Like, I'm picturing Larry David from Curb Your Enthusiasm as the ultimate cynic. But I guess my question is, what exactly does it mean in psychology? Is it just someone who loudly announces people are terrible, or is it something a little more nuanced than that?
16: Slightly more nuanced. So, yeah, Larry David's a great example. But, you know, I think the definition we tend to use is like a mistrust or being antagonistic towards other people, or that other people are driven by self-interest. So the Larry David's a great example because, like, most episodes of Curb Your Enthusiasm are him encountering something where he just doesn't. He just doesn't accept the premise of something. And in a way, like, that's his worldview about being kind of just inherently critical of things and having an antagonistic attitude.
17: So Larry David syndrome, I guess, is what you're saying cynicism is. Now, when our friends are cynical, are we able to see it?
16: Yeah, so that's one thing that our lab has been trying to do, is quantify how good people are at judging and perceiving their friends, because there's a lot of implications for that. You know, it affects why and how you trust them, if you reach out and help them. So there's a sense in which, when we do studies like this, there's a criticism of, like, oh, can you accurately even report on your friends? Don't you love them? Don't you kind of always embellish, like, when you tell stories about them? But there's also a sense in which we're kind of accurate. So I can say, hey, one friend is really anxious, and I think that, you know, I love them, but I can kind of accurately perceive that. Or this person's really funny, or this person's really shy and outgoing. So in that sense, we are able to tap into some, so we're not totally delusional about our friend networks. It's just that the particular

0: we always overestimate the positive qualities and underestimate the negative qualities. And that's not the worst thing in the world to think your friends are maybe funnier than they are, or nicer than they are, or, you know, more interesting than they are.
1: I got to interrupt with something I observed when I used to do stand-up comedy. I used to host an open mic, a common thing for a beginner comedian, and other beginners would show up thinking they were really funny, and they would say, my friends say I'm so funny. And I'm like, this is a skill you got to learn that you don't have. You've been on stage three times. What, like, and they don't understand why they can't make a stranger laugh when their friends think they're hilarious. Is this like an effect of what you're talking about here?
0: Yeah, at least a little bit. So, I mean, there are ways in which, like, really successful comedians, their friends think they are funny. Like, that's...
1: Sure, you know. But you've got to acquire the skill of being funny on stage, too.
0: Yeah, and that's part of the delusion, is that, like, we think they're funnier. And then there's this other thing, too, and maybe you've experienced this, where, like, I think if strangers met some of my friends, they would say that they're not very funny, but there's something special about, like, my and their relationship where it kind of just organically comes out. And we study that process as well. How, like, it, you know, the whole world can think of you as one way, but, you know, because we have this relationship, I think of you in a particular way. So yeah, the my friends think I'm funny, but maybe I'm not actually funny effect is the type of stuff we tend to study. And then there's this other really, really interesting bias where we project what we think about ourselves on other people. And we do this with all sorts of things, like, the type of food that you like. Oh, everyone's going to love McDonald's, or everybody's going to love this, like, really eccentric restaurant. But then it turns out that we do it for our traits too. So if I think I'm funny, I think everybody's funny. If I'm a narcissist, I think everybody's a narcissist. Partially when you ask people about their friends and about other people, when they give you an answer, it sort of tells you something about them too.
1: Interesting. This idea of this bias for our friends. I have a couple of friends who are, like, pretty mean people. I've seen them be mean to strangers. I've seen them be mean to acquaintances. But to me, they're very sweet because I know them well. Is that like, and so I think they're fundamentally a nice person. Am I falling victim to this bias? This person's actually a cynical jerk, but I think they're sweet when they're just not?
0: Yeah, I wouldn't go that far. I'm sure that you're right. I mean, we and our friends contain multitudes. You know, they can be very sweet. They could be closed off or cold or... Or yeah, they just have this, like, external shell where as soon as you get past that, they're really sweet. So there's also a sense in which you're still friends with them. So there's some sort of...
1: I'm the jerk.
0: No, that's not what I'm saying. No.
1: Okay.
0: No, but there's something to say, like, you're clearly deriving some sort of benefit from this. So you just said, like, oh, they're really sweet in these particular contexts. Maybe, like, first glance when you just meet them, they're not super warm. But and maybe... Like, another way to say what you're saying to compliment your friends is that they can be really authentic. They're just not fake nice to everybody for the sake of doing so. And in that sense, that's perhaps real kindness where, you know, they can act really kind when, you know, there's stakes involved.
1: That's a very glass is half full approach. And I like it, Bill. Is there a danger to seeing our friends too positively? I know you're studying this stuff. Are there risks?
0: Yeah. And that's one of the reasons we did the study. So, not to get too moral about it, but there's a sense in which navigating relationships is a series of trade-offs. So, you know, on one hand, we want friends who are critical and discerning and can kind of read situations and, you know, maybe not be gullible or, like, able to be exploited. We don't want to be exploited. So there's a sense in which we sometimes want critical friends. We think, you know, they're authentic. But at the same time, like, the negativity is not always great. So the thing about Larry David is that he sometimes struggles to maintain relationships in his life. And part of it is because he has this core distrust of people. There's not a lot of sentimentality there. So the really interesting thing is that we have people who, you know, have these biases about their friends, yet they're still friends with them. They're friends with these people for years and years and years. And they're saying, hey, my friends maybe just have a general distrust towards other humans. It's just kind of a crazy thing to admit. But having said that, we tend to think that they're not as cynical as they really are. And maybe that keeps us together. Well, yeah, they don't love humanity, but they seem to like me. And that maybe keeps us in relationships with them.
1: If someone listening right now wants to know, say, whether they're the cynic in the group, what's a dead giveaway?
0: People with similar traits tend to become friends with each other. So I said that earlier. So yeah. Odds are, like, there are cynics like entire friend groups can be cynical is what I'm trying to say.

0: So yeah, I will say that most people are not cynical. Like, we joke about it, and we have a lot of tongue-in-cheek observations, and Larry David's really fun and funny, but there's a sense in which most people are not like that. So they're more like your friend, where they're a little cynical, but then they're really kind to you. So odds are there's not a cynic in your group, like not a full-blown, extremely cynical person that's really kind of a toxic to your friend group. But the idea that you kind of like become friends with people who are similarly critical is not the most surprising thing ever. So I think one thing is, yeah, you should maybe examine your own traits, your own behaviors, your own thoughts. And then the great thing about friendships is that you'll get exposed to them across a bunch of situations.
1: Well, I'm here with social personality psychologist Bill Chopic. When we come back from the break, right now we were talking about personality traits, but what we're going to answer is, can you change yours? Can you actually change your personality? We'll be back with that discussion in a moment. I'm David Cooper. Alex Pearson is away.

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1: The 2026 OHL Draft is coming and the London Knights are ready. Who will they select to add to their roster? Be part of the excitement of the London Knights official draft party June 12th at the clubhouse. 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It's the London Knights official draft party June 12th starting at 6 p.m. at the clubhouse, 100 Kellogg Lane in London.
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3: Another great one, sunny, and it's getting gradually warmer as this high-pressure block starts to break down this weekend. We'll start to change things a little bit, but right now we're on the warmer side of the block. Southwest wind beginning to flow, still dry, very low humidity, 29 degrees tomorrow with a bit more humidity and still mainly sunny. The southwest wind pulling the warmer air in, 30 degrees on Friday, and mostly sunny, and then mostly cloudy Saturday and down to 26. There might be a few convective showers around there. Tonight's low 12.
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12: Wake up one day and be another person. That is my non-educated, non-researched view. How do you even, like, begin to study a question like this?
13: Yeah, it can be really difficult because, you know, we rely a lot on people telling us about themselves and having self-insight into the way they are. And, we also do research to suggest that, like, not everyone has that self-insight, or sometimes they're really inaccurate in describing themselves, but... Yeah, one thing that in the last 20 or 30 years, the field has been able to do is to kind of quantify how much people change. So for years and years and years, there was this theory that this is a little dark, but after you turn age 30, you basically are that way forever. And that was just accepted in like social and behavioral sciences for a long time. But then what we started to discover is like there's a really underappreciated amount that you change. And actually, you know, young adulthood, like in your 20s and 30s, are actually the time in which you change the most dramatically. So it's one of the things we just had wrong for a long time. And then slowly but surely, people would give anecdotes, obviously, like, oh, you're so different than when you were 15. But then when we started to formally study it, we we're able to say that some people change really dramatically. Some people don't change at all. Some people get worse. You know, their personalities become more negative.
12: Yeah, I was thinking of this as a positive thing, but I suppose it can go in both directions.
13: That's right. Yeah. So, yeah, it's great for a lot of people. But then, and most people on average, like, mature and get nicer. But yeah, so like part of it was that, yeah, these things aren't super transformative. You don't just wake up the next day and become a totally different person.
12: Okay, let's start with the big one. I mean, I got to just get to this question. How do you change your personality? Like, according to a study where you verified it, do I just grab a self-help book off the shelf and boom, I'm fine. I'm totally different. How do you even begin?
13: Yeah, it's really tough. So, I mean, one thing we start is just asking people how you want to change. So, the vast majority of people want to change something about themselves. So, you know, they want to be more on top of stuff. They want to do better at school. They want to, like, regulate their anxiety better. They want to, like, try new things. They don't want to be as cynical. So part of it is identifying what you want to change. And then it's funny you mentioned a self-help book. The self-help books are only useful if you try to, like, implement the stuff that the book says.
12: You mean I can't just read a self-help book and then be a different person? I actually have to do the exercises in the book?
13: Yeah, or fall asleep on the book and through osmosis it changes you or something. So one thing we try to do in our studies is that we ask people, like, what do you want to change about your personality? And then what we'll do is we'll follow them for, like, 4 months. Like, every week we'll keep asking about their personality to try to track the kind of initial changes that, honestly, they take a long time to kind of to stick. But we've also given them interventions too, where we'll say, oh, you know, you wanted to be more social or less shy. So we'll give them a bunch of almost like homework assignments to do in between the times we talk to them. And they range from really, really simple, like smile and wave at a stranger, try to strike up small talk, invite a friend out for coffee that you like spending time with. So really, what I would say are relatively easier things to really, really difficult things, like ask a stranger to kind of hang out or do something, or ask a stranger for a favor, or have a really deep, meaningful, you know, conversation. So they run the gamut of, like, different ways. And basically the theory to answer your question is, as people do more and more of those homework assignments, their personalities were more likely to change. So it involved, like, investing a lot of effort. And that's one takeaway, is that it actually takes a lot of effort to change who you are, because you're the sum total of all these things that have happened to you. So
12: interesting.
13: To undo it is kind of a difficult thing.
12: So if your personality is the sum of all your experiences, and your experiences pushed you in one way, maybe, like, you never put up your hand in class and you're anxious. You never tried public speaking and you're anxious. If you make little changes, like, I don't know, speak in front of 10 people, speak in front of an auditorium, speak in front of 50,000 people, you can gradually build it up. And then all of a sudden you have less anxiety around public speaking, or anxiety in general.
13: Yeah, exactly. And, you know, on the surface, it's really reasonable. It's like, if you kind of just expose yourself a little bit to these, you know, new novel situations, get outside of your comfort zone a little bit. Because one reason you don't change is because you keep selecting situations, maybe relationships, maybe professional circumstances, that don't really challenge you to change in really unique ways. And that's one reason why people don't change.
12: Are there certain life events that can change your personality? I'm totally asking for a friend here, and I'm not asking for me, but like a divorce, a major career change. Let's say someone worked in, you know, the technology sector, and then they became a radio host, or they moved across the country or to a new country, to a new city. Again, asking for a friend. But for me, when those things happened to me, sorry, for the friend, I did notice, like, things about me changed, things that were more difficult, anxieties, they went away. New things in my personality popped up.
13: Yeah, in ways that you didn't always anticipate too. You're like, you would never have thought that this would be a life problem or a pleasant, you know, surprise. So yeah, so the answer is twofold. So about life events, weirdly, this is something most people agree on in the field, where they don't really change your personality.
12: They just feel like they do.
13: Yeah. Or like leading up to it too. Imagine, divorce and marriages are good examples of, like, we put a lot of these life events on pedestals where, like, oh my God, this is the thing I've been fighting for this whole time. Now I can just relax. Well, actually, relationships are still hard work, and you get anxious about what your partner thinks about you. So there's a lot of work dedicated to what you just said, or even really good things that happen to you, or really bad things, or you lose your job, or you acquire a disability, or you have a health problem. they don't affect people in really straightforward ways. So we're trying to figure out why, because people will say, hey, I had this really transformative life event. Your point about moving, though, there is some evidence that that changes your personality. And I told you before about we're kind of stuck in these situations and places. Now you literally moved to a different situation and place.
12: And if the answer to my next question is yes, it would make sense that moving changes your personality. And the question is, can a change in your friendships change your personality? If you get a new friend group, a new best friend, dump the old best friend. And that can kind of naturally happen in a new city because you're with new people.
13: Yeah, so many things happen when you move, right? So, yeah, and that's one of the reasons why. It's not like moving from one state to another, like the air quality changes your personality or the access to, I don't know, your favorite restaurant. Maybe it could change you. But the idea is that it's this disruptive experience where you'll get new friends or you'll change your current relationships. You'll have a new professional identity, maybe. You'll be exposed to a bunch of new people. And again, that's one of the drivers, is that you choose different situations to be in, and moves provide that opportunity. And, you know, so that, you know, a lot of people will look at a move and say this is a fresh start. And implicitly what they mean is that they can maybe invest in things that they find really meaningful, or change their life perspective, or kind of invest in new things.
12: Those little interventions you talked about, like being more social, talking to a stranger, having a deep conversation with a stranger, those might naturally happen more when you move. But to my original question, can a shift in your friendships shift your personality?
13: Yeah, we think so. So when we look at what causes personality, a lot of it are like feedback loops. So you say something and your friend is like, that hurt my feelings, don't do that again. Or they laugh and reward you, or they compliment you. Also, friends are this really interesting, unique relationship where they range in how close they are. There's like weak ties and strong ties. And actually, one thing is that friends can be leveraged to expose yourself to new situations. So when a friend picks up a hobby, or you know, your relationships with a friend changes, that's you changing your behavior, your thoughts, and your feelings. So yeah, changes to friend networks, also the ways your friends change, also maybe affect the way you change too. So yeah, friendships are this unique relationship that could be leveraged for changing you in the ways that hopefully you want.
12: Bill, I've enjoyed the conversation. Thanks for being on the show.
13: Yeah, thanks so much for chatting.
12: Bill Chopic is a social personality psychologist at Michigan State University. That's a wrap on the noon hour of The Last Show. Catch more weeknights. That means tonight, 7 p.m. in Toronto, 9 p.m. in London on the station you're listening to right now. We'll be back this evening. I'm David Cooper. Alex Pearson's away. Thanks for tuning in.
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31: Good afternoon, it's 1 o'clock from the 980 CFPL newsroom. I'm Mike Hodges. Damage is estimated at over $1 million after a major fire at a North End townhouse complex. The London Fire Department say the overnight fire impacted multiple units. Firefighters were able to knock down the blaze and limit the spread to adjacent units. No injuries have been reported, and the exact location of the blaze wasn't provided by the fire department. Officials say the fire serves as an important reminder of how critical it is to have working smoke detectors, especially in condos or townhouses where smoke and fire can quickly spread to neighboring units. Well, just like the temperature, the price of gas is going up. Gas rose by 8 cents overnight, with most stations here in the Forest City charging $1.75 a liter for regular. Prices are set to rise by an additional 2 cents tomorrow. Diesel also climbed overnight, rising 7 cents to $1.92 a liter. According to gas price analysts, it's also expected to rise tomorrow. The overnight increase is the largest single-day increase since early May. Prime Minister Mark Carney says a U.S. proposal to tack on an additional tariff on Canada and other countries who do not do enough to stop forced labor was not a surprise. Additionally, he says Canada supports the goal of ending forced labor. Carney says his government will introduce legislation soon.
2: We have been preparing ways to reinforce the regime that we have. We made some changes earlier this year on things that candidly were not as effective, so there's ways we can change things legislatively. We'll be proposing that to the House in the coming weeks before the House rises.
31: He adds that the new 10% tariff wouldn't apply to goods compliant under the Canada-US-Mexico Agreement on Trade. Ottawa will issue a new policy direction to the CRTC to adjust how it's implementing the Online Streaming Act. The comments come after the CRTC said it would require large streaming services like Netflix to contribute 15% of their Canadian revenues to Canadian content. The Motion Picture Association had called on Cabinet to reconsider the current approach, and the U.S. ambassador to Canada called for the policy to be rescinded. The government says it will instead provide $600 million to Canada's audio and audiovisual sectors. Slashing municipal development charges will not be enough on its own to make homes affordable again across the country. The comments are from a new Canada Mortgage and Housing Corporation analysis that found reducing or eliminating development charges could increase the number of viable projects in some cities by up to 14%. Development charges are fees cities impose on developers and are mainly used to pay for infrastructure that supports new builds. Ottawa is spending billions of dollars to encourage municipalities to cut development fees in half to boost housing supply and improve affordability. And the London Sports Hall of Fame has revealed its list of inductees for 2026. Former Western Mustangs football head coach Greg Marshall, along with former pro hockey player Dave Hutchinson, wrestler Ray Takahashi, para swimmer Marie-Claire Billick, the late Paul Bowes, and the 1971-78 Western University women's volleyball teams are all being enshrined. An official ceremony will be held on November 5th. I'm Mike Hodges, and you're listening to 980 CFPL.
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0: Shane Adam in for Alex Pearson again today. We're going to get into a subject that you know is going to come up in the coming days and weeks as we get closer and closer to July 1st, when we're supposed to be going through the process of the CUSMA review or the USMCA review, regardless, the free trade agreement with the United States. We had meetings yesterday. Dominic LeBlanc, Canada's trade minister, meeting with his counterparts in the United States, and he was making an impassioned case to let's keep the deal in place.
1: I think it's in the economic interest of North America to commit to that trilateral framework for another 16 years. We took stock of the work that the Americans want to do with Canada and the work that we're prepared to do over the coming weeks.
0: Okay. Now, we also know that as part of those conversations, the United States raised 30 what they call trade irritants that they have with Canada. I don't know for sure, but I would bet our next topic is one of them. It's something that Donald Trump has said is unfair. He's called it a disgrace. Donald Trump is not a fan of Canada's dairy supply management system, and he has made that clear many, many times. He goes on to say things like, tariffs of 400% on imported dairy products, and it's an unfair system, and it's a major deal. Now, it is part of the trade agreement. So it always has been. The question is, will it always be? Because Canada has softened it. Canada has chiseled away at it before. And those who support the system are worried they will do that again as we get into this conversation around renegotiating CUSMA. So that's our starting point as we chat with David Weens, who is the president of the Dairy Farmers of Canada and recently wrote an op-ed saying, no, it's a good program and we need to keep it. David, thank you for your time today. I appreciate you joining us.
2: Well, thank you, Shane. Glad to be here with you.
0: Really, it certainly is a hotly debated issue. I would say on both sides of the border, and whenever we talk about it here on the show, I hear people who are both in favor and those who are very much against the program. You are in favor of it and think we need to do everything we can to preserve it, maybe even strengthen it. Why? Give us your reasoning for why this is a good deal for Canada.
2: Okay, well, I'll start with food sovereignty. And we know that that's top of mind for many Canadians, especially with the trade uncertainty that's happening and disruptions that we see happening globally. In fact, more than 9 in 10 Canadians say it is important to ensure that Canada has as much control as possible on our food supply. And that's that is a pretty consistent kind of level of support for that. And so in the world in which we live in now, it is so important that we can ensure our domestic food production is strong. And of course, supply management and dairy plays a key part in that.
0: Mm-hmm.
2: But
0: David, realistically, if we didn't have the supply management program, is the argument then that we wouldn't have enough milk and cheese and dairy in Canada? I mean, it's not like we can't grow bananas. We rely on imports. But don't you? I mean, we can supply this whether we have the program or not. If the demand is there, wouldn't the supply be raised to meet it or made sure that it was adequate?
2: Well, it's interesting that in a that kind of a scenario, if you are relying on imports, that doesn't always work. For example, earlier this year, there's a major egg shortage in the U.S. They had some production problems there.
0: Yeah.
2: And, of course, the price of eggs there went through the roof. Well, you can be rest assured that if we had relied on the U.S. to be our source, we would have had a major shortage in Canada. We never experienced that.
0: Yeah.
2: Because we have our own production here. And dairy is very much along the same line. They've had some major disruptions there, too. So when you rely on imports, you are always at the mercy of other countries supplying that. And, of course, you are never a priority.
0: Of course. But I'm not saying we would rely on imports of dairy from the United States. We have a dairy industry in Canada. And, I hear from people who say this supply management program makes it really, really expensive to start new dairy operations. It's not easy to do. If we didn't have the program, don't you think that the industry would expand and operate like every other market does in order to meet the demand domestically?
2: You know, I've had an interesting conversations with my dairy farmer counterparts in the U.S., and they really do struggle. Just recently, there was this article out of Wisconsin, where, you know, there's a 240 cow dairy farm that was, you know, the point that he was making was, if we don't get government subsidies, we can't make it through another year. And so how can you plan your business if you don't even know if you're going to be around from one year to the next? And that's been, that has been a problem there. And that's certainly, you know, in Canada, we have 9,000 dairy farms right across the country, supplying milk in every province for our for Canadians, and that's worked so well. So we have that stability. And the other thing is, you know, on my farm, I had this opportunity to tour an Indiana dairy farmer on at our farm to see what we have here, and he was just amazed at the things that we could do. And he says, "I just don't have the stability that I can do the things that I need to do to improve my farm." And here we have it. So. But ultimately, what it does, you know, in terms of providing our consumers with the milk and dairy products, we're able to do that. And when you compare retail prices in Canada and the U.S., they're very similar. And in some cases, when it comes to retail prices of yogurt, cheese, butter, and others, we're actually lower than they are in the U.S. And so, a really good source of protein at a value price. So it's a win-win. It's a system that allows Canadian farmers to continue to reinvest in their farms, but it also gives Canadian consumers the high-quality, nutritious product that you know, that is produced according to the highest standards. Because when it comes to food sovereignty, it's not just about the fact that you have food, but it's also how that milk is produced. And so when you have that kind of, you know, milk being produced, you know, like, you know, it includes all kinds of things like, you know, animal care, you know, care for the environment, all those good things that we value as Canadians, that all comes with locally produced products as well.
0: Understandable. But I mean, the argument, of course, is so does every other agricultural, you know, product that we produce and consume and sell in this country, be it beef or pork or, you know, I mean, there is some around poultry, I understand that. But I mean, the list goes on and on and on and on and on. And all of those industries meet all the same standards that you're talking about, and they continue to meet demand, and the supply is there, and these, you know, ranchers, and they have to sort it out on their own. I mean, why is dairy in a special category where we somehow need to put in these extra special protections? Because you need stability, that everybody needs stability.
2: You know, one of the things that we, and again, in talking to our counterparts in the dairy, and here's another thing about milk production. You know, milk production, you can't store it in your tank and wait for the right prices to come along. It's a perishable mm-hmm. product. It mm-hmm. needs to move off the farm at least every other day. And what we're seeing in the U.S., again, you know, they have chosen kind of a free market. You get the boom and bust cycles, and often those farmers are relying on government production subsidies to get them through those tough spots. And that means that consumers are paying through their taxes and at the checkout as well, which I don't think is a very good system.
0: Dennis, I mean, or David, sorry, I apologize. As we're moving towards this CUSMA renegotiation, what's the level of concern that Canada may soften some of these protections? I don't think they would remove them entirely, but what are you hearing and what are you concerned about in terms of offering a concession to the United States with an area that we know they're upset over?
2: In our discussions with government, they are very strongly supportive of supply management and very much being firm on that. And so we really appreciate that. And that's not only, you know, that's all political parties that are supporting us in that way, and we very much appreciate it, of course. And you know, from our approach, you know, the way we see it, and when we talk to our counterparts in the U.S. as well, it's about do no harm. The trade agreement has worked well, as it has for absolutely most industries. And so we're not hearing, you know, any big drive towards making major changes to this trade agreement. And again, as we talk to our counterparts, the messaging to us is similar, and that is one of do no harm.
0: Okay, and we'll see what happens as these negotiations move forward. David, thank you so much for your time today. I appreciate you being with us.
2: Yeah, thank you, Shay.
0: Yep, thank you very much. David Weens, president of the Dairy Farmers of Canada, and making the case that, you know what, supply management works for all of us. Now, I know a lot of you disagree. I've heard from you. I've talked to you. I know there are people that don't think the program works, and it doesn't make sense. And that's people inside the industry, too, I've heard say that there are issues with it. You know, it's expensive and it does limit competition. I mean, sure, if you're, you know, if you've got guarantees and all the rest of this, I understand what he's talking about with the stability. Sure, every business loves to have stability, as he said. He's absolutely right. But every other business, I shouldn't say every other business, but most other businesses in our market system go, they establish that stability. So I don't know what the plan is when it comes to the United States around this, but I do know that Donald Trump hates it. It when something hits Donald Trump's radar, you know how it is. It's something that he becomes aware of, and he goes back to it again and again and again and again. So I would imagine that at some point during this conversation, this whole dairy supply management has probably been discussed and will be discussed further. 780-451-8800, 403-974-8255. I've got to take a break. We'll be back right after this.
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10: This big high-pressure block that's been in place is still there today, and it's got another couple of days to run as we get to its warmer side. As it begins to drift eastward slowly, we'll start to hit the upper 20s and maybe 30. Today, we're in the upper 20s at the end of it, and 12 degrees and clear and dry tonight. Tomorrow, mostly sunny, the humidity up a couple of ticks. Temperature, too, up to 29 with a southwest wind. Friday, we may just touch 30 and mostly sunny again, but again, the humidity will be coming up. And then a little bit of low pressure comes in Saturday. Mostly cloudy, maybe a couple of showers, and 26. Tonight's low 12.
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0: All right, 780-451-8800-403-974-8255. Shay Ganim in for Alex Pearson in Toronto again today. We're talking about the supply management system that's in place. It's not just dairy. It's primarily dairy. That's the one that definitely has the Americans most upset. And like I say, I'm sure it will be part of the negotiations of the new free trade or the review. I shouldn't say a new free trade. It's not a new. It's the existing agreement, but they're reviewing it. Greg in Ontario, you're on the air. Hi, Greg.
6: Yeah, hi, Shay. Let's to that segment. And I have a problem with Canada a lot, like this protectionism in that industry. You know, and this is why Canada is in the current state is in a, that we find ourselves in, because we seem to be afraid to compete. And you know, the other thing was that really shocked me last fall, and I heard some talk, was, you know, they were talking about that Canada dumps like a billion liters of milk down the drain every year. Okay.
0: I know there's dumping. I don't know the number, and I don't think it happens all the time, but you're right. We've all seen the videos where it does happen sometimes, for sure.
6: Yeah, I mean, to me, that's disgusting. You have a system that some people are boasting about. You're dumping this down the drain, not utilizing it for homeless people or anything. That actually disgusts me, you know. And so, like, Canada has to learn how to compete. If we don't start growing a set of legs, we're going to be in big – well, we already are in big trouble because of that.
0: I think the thing is, Greg, we do demand most other industries compete. Not all. We've got a lot of government involvement in business in this country and more over the last number of years. But, you know, he's saying, well, businesses like stability. And well, of course, so would your neighborhood rancher or grain farmer if you want to stick just to agriculture, right? Like, why is it different? Why do we need to have this system in place for that industry? You can't tell me that if we got rid of supply management, suddenly there'd be no dairy farmers left in Canada and we'd be utterly dependent on the Americans for our dairy supply. It's crazy.
6: Yeah, you're 100% correct. This is just we're getting snowed here. You know, and I'm getting tired of getting snowed as a Canadian. But just another quick question. Is, like, Alex Pearson okay? Like, she's been gone for, like, 3-4 months now.
0: You know what, Greg? I have zero information for you. Call the station and ask them. I don't know. I honestly would tell you if I did, Greg. I haven't heard anything otherwise. Honestly, I have zero information. None whatsoever. But I would... you know, reach out to somebody at the station. Maybe they can tell you more. I haven't been told anything. I just fill in. That's all I know. Claude in Edmonton, you're on the air. Hi, Claude.
17: Good morning. Thank you, Shay.
0: Yeah.
17: I read an article in Alberta Views this week concerning the trade of dairy products across Canada. And the statement said basically most farmers prefer it simply because guarantees them a certain income, and when they can't sell their product for that certain income, they can't afford it. They turn around and they sell to bigger corporations, which is what happened in the U.S. Now, I remember as a kid in Ontario, every small village had a cheese factory, and we used to get our curds there. But then the big companies like Black Diamond and Kraft bought them all out.
0: Sure, yeah.
17: So now milk producers had no choice. They had to send their products to these major corporations.
0: Yeah. I think that happens. You know, I think the same thing happens with packing plants. We've boiled that down to one or two big ones. I think that's happened in a lot of agriculture.
17: Yeah. But and I always thought it was kind of weird because I remember being in Wainwright one year, and the guys from Wainwright that lived on the border with Saskatchewan couldn't move their eggs across. And I'm going, so what happened to interprovincial free trade?
0: No, I know. That's another one. That's another big one. Jim, I'm going to get you on here before we got to go. Go ahead.
18: So real quick, you know, I think when you have Ontario on, I think you're doing more for salvaging this country than anything, because it kind of lends me that there's some people out there that actually have some intelligence. That last caller was right. There was a guy that you have on once in a while, and he's on Global, and I think his name is Sylvain or something like that.
0: Sylvain Charlebois, the food professor, yes.
18: Charlebois. And he talks about this.
0: He does all the time. He hates this.
18: And he says our GDP would increase if it was gone.
0: Yeah, I mean, I don't know about the GDPR. I know he absolutely has. He's been a vocal opponent of supply management for a very, very long time. It's just, I don't know why we have this special category for dairy. Well, I think we all do. It's a massive Quebec lobby, right? Let's be honest about it here. But why do we have it for this industry and no other?
18: Well, because it's Quebec.
0: Yeah, I
18: think
0: you're right.
18: And that's what it is. It's all about Quebec. So, and I mean, like that Ontario caller, to have that not put into some powdered format and sent to people that are starving across the world when we spend nothing but cash on this thing. But anyway, thanks, Shane.
0: Yeah, no, thanks, Jim. I appreciate it. It's one that, like I say, people are passionate about, right? And he's right. Sylvain Charlebois, who's the food professor, he's out of Guelph. He's written about this, and we've had him on the show many, many times talking about it, you know, the problems with it and the barriers that it faces. And when we talk about this, we hear from dairy farmers, and, you know, there's this program. There's, you know, it's kind of like you need to buy almost a license to be in. I'm no dairy farmer, so, you know, I'm not rock solid on the ins and outs of this, but there's a cost to get into the business. And, you know, it's almost like if you think of a cab driver, and everybody's got to have a cab license back in the old days. We don't do it anymore, but, and those licenses to operate became worth their weight in gold. And it's the same kind of thing with this. And so, I mean, the thing that bugs me is kind of like, well, listen, if we didn't have us, we'd have to rely on the United States. Why? That's not the way a country handles. If we're a free market economy, and if there is demand, and God knows there would be demand for dairy in a country of however many we have, what is it, 40, 50 million, there'd be a dairy industry to meet that demand. I can almost guarantee it. Like, it's not like bananas and we can't grow them here. We can't support them. We do it. We do it now. We have an industry. It's just heavily regulated and subsidized. We're not subsidized, but controlled. And, you know, there's all the rules around it. But the market would still be there. It would just operate differently. And I'm a big free market guy. We'll take a break and be back right after this.
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0: Check out in for Alex Pearson, 780-451-8800-403-974-8255. We're talking about supply management around dairy. And we heard from David Weens, who's the president of the Dairy Farmers of Canada. And we know this is an issue for the Americans. They've raised it many times before. It will be raised again as we go through the review process for CUSMA. I'm pretty sure Lionel from Calmar is a dairy farmer, right, Lionel? That's you, isn't it?
8: I'm an ex-dairy farmer, but I got lots of friends.
0: There you go. Okay. So what's your take on this whole thing? We've talked before.
8: Okay. So the American system is based around supply and demand. Okay. Right?
0: Yeah, sure.
8: So right now, or there was not too long ago, an undersupply in the United States. So they can't even fulfill their allocation that they're allowed to ship to Canada. Okay.
0: Yeah.
8: If that would make a difference in price or not.
0: Yeah.
8: When there's an overplot and they want to dump it here,
0: yeah,
8: it's still a problem if there's a $140, right?
0: Sure, because of course.
8: Why would you? And if anybody thinks that the price of dairy would go down in the stores because there'd be no supply management, the corporate giants are not going to bring their price down. They'll just pay the farmer less. That's the way it works. What do we pay for fuel at the pumps? We pay more than they do in the United States. Why? Because of
0: taxes.
8: The world price.
0: Well, world price and taxes.
8: So it's not going to come down unless stores throw a special here, there on the big corporate giants like Saputo and Parmalat and Lucerne. Forget it. So I just said my piece.
0: I want to ask you another thing here. I think you and I have talked about this before, Lionel. The barrier to people who want to get into the industry, the cost associated with getting into dairy in Canada because of this program, is that true or not?
8: Well, it is, but now you've created a situation where, dairies want to get larger too, beyond me why. It used to be a wonderful time when people could milk 60 or 80 cows. Now, for some reason, let's get bigger. Bigger is better.
0: Yeah.
8: So all of a sudden you want to milk 300 cows. You want to milk 500 cows. Now they're going out and they've driven the price of quota to ridiculous amounts to the point where the banks are saying, hold it. You realize that if things go bad somewhere along the way, the price of quota in Ontario and I think Quebec is in a different structure. And it's too difficult to explain the price amounts. So they've created a quota shortage by wanting to milk more cows.
0: Gotcha.
8: Create more. No, this is really ridiculous. But you can't even shake. You can't go backwards, right?
0: Well, this
8: technology
0: is the thing. Yeah.
8: Won't let you go backwards.
0: Yeah.
8: But if they want to do that, fine. If they want to be tens of million dollars in debt.

0: Well, it was interesting to look to listen to Lionel say. So we milked cows in 1983. We started milking a dozen Jerseys.
1: Yeah.
0: We paid $18 or $12 a kilogram for the quota for the Jerseys.
1: Okay.
0: And we separated and shipped our cream into Barrhead, where it was made into butter, and we fed the skim milk to pigs and chickens, kind of thing.
1: Okay.
0: And we could live on that. Strangely enough, we were delighted a couple of years later when we sold our quota for $18 a kilogram.
1: That okay, no, you said it was 18 when you bought it. Okay, so what was it when you bought it?
0: It was 12.
1: 12. Okay, 12.
0: 12 when we bought it. 2 years later, it was 18. We were just thrilled to get a little more money.
1: That's not bad.
0: For our quota, which gives us the right to ship 1 kilogram of butterfat per day per animal, kind of thing. So now, I just did a quick Google. I knew the price had gone way, way up. Well, what Google says right now is it's over $50,000 a kilogram in Alberta for quota. We do know that the debt of the dairy farms is all in quota.
1: Mm-hmm. Yeah, yeah, it's huge money, huge money.
0: How is the government going to shut it down and buy out that quota? That quota is what built the infrastructure of those dairies and is paying for everything.
1: Right, but that's what Lionel's saying. You can't go back now. You can't back it up now.
0: You can't back it up now.
1: Yeah.
0: And then so we tried milking goats. Now, we were a commercial goat dairy. Goat dairy, no quota. You are totally at the mercy now of the processor.
1: The market. Yeah.
0: No, the processor.
1: Sure, yeah, okay,
0: you have to have a place. And so we shipped milk. There was a processing plant at Wandering River. Then there we had to, and we have to haul our own milk, too. So, you know, we have to have
1: that. Okay, okay.
0: We shipped.
1: Thanks, Susan. Your line's breaking up, so I'm going to move on. But yeah, I mean, that's the interesting thing. Like, you've built this entire system now to try and walk it back is going to be, it's going to be tricky. But I think there's going to be an effort to do something for the Americans. What? We'll wait and see. Eric, you're on the air. Go ahead.
2: Hey, Shay, a couple points. New Zealand in the 80s got rid of their supply management, and now they are the biggest exporter of butter, et cetera, in the world. They're basically the world's dairy when it comes to export. So if there's a need, they send it. And by the way, when Costco brings in New Zealand butter every year, I stock up. And the reason I do that and I prefer to buy that is because their butter isn't stuffed full of palm oil extract, which turns it. You remember we had Buttergate here in 2021?
1: Yeah.
2: Oil was awfully, but super hard. They're just stuffing it full of palm oil extract. So I think that, look, there is something to be said, and I feel for the dairy farmer. 98% of the dairy is produced by small independent farmers in Canada. So that part I like, and I think a lot of Canadians would be behind that. We know that 3/4 of it are produced by 3 large players, Saputo and a couple others. But the bottom line is that when you have this quota system in here, it is inefficient, and the quality, at least of the butter that we get, I think the milk is quite good, but the butter is terrible. And I think that, you know what, there is something to be said about, you know, allowing some level of free market in there. It is terribly expensive for the Canadian consumer. You know, and we'll see where this goes. But I think that there is going to have to be more market share given to imports.
1: I think you're right. I think the United States will insist on that, Eric. It's just a question of how much. Okay, Adam, you're going to get the last word on this because I want to move on. But go ahead.
3: Hey, Shay. The family farm argument is actually the one that doesn't hold up when you look at the numbers. Dairy has consolidated at a rate faster than the rest of agriculture. So if it's saving the family farm, why is it consolidating at a rate faster than grain farming or cattle? And Sylvain Charlebois has done a ton of work on this.
1: He has.
3: Numbers. I don't have that in front of me. But the reason is because if you have $50,000 a cow quotas, and you've got 100 cows, well, that's $5 million. And if you have $5 million in equity and I don't, who's the bank going to give money to more?
1: Of course. It's a massive barrier. Absolutely, Adam. Of course.
3: And that's the issue. And that's where I come at it from, is from the farmer. Why can't I have dairy cows?
1: That's the thing. And we hear that a lot. You're absolutely right. And that's the thing. Like, I think people, there's an industry, there's a market, there's a demand. You can make a go at it as a dairy farm, but that cost to come in is insane.
3: Yeah, absolutely. And they outcompete everyone for land, too, because they have guaranteed money.
1: Yeah.

0: Yeah, thanks, Adam. I that's the issue. Like, and the argument, I think the argument is if you don't have that, I we would meet the demand. You know, we that's how the market works. There would be people that would be willing to, you know, have the supply to meet. I don't think it's a legitimate argument to say, well, then we'd be relying on the United States for imports. I don't know if that's true. Okay. Speaking of trade and all the rest of that stuff, as I say, there's some new doings with the United States overnight. It's not specifically targeting Canada, but we're wrapped in it as we always are with Trump announcing a bunch of new tariffs for rather specious arguments, to be completely honest. But we'll get into that when we come back right after this.
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9: Our long string of sunny, dry days is still going, but the end is near. Dry night tonight, 12 degrees the low, really nice, and the dry air means there's a pretty big spread between the overnight lows and the daytime highs, which are climbing day by day. Today, a couple degrees higher than yesterday. Tomorrow, a couple more. Mostly sunny, decent humidity, 29. Southwest wind, but that humidity is on the climb, and Friday mostly sunny and getting more humid and touching 30 degrees. Then low pressure comes in, mostly cloudy, humid, chance of a shower or two, and 26. Tonight's low 12.
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0: Shake Adam in for Alex Pearson in Toronto, 780-451-8800-403-974-8255. So yesterday we had Canada's trade negotiator, trade minister, travel to Washington with his team to meet with the United States team as we get set for this review of the free trade agreement by July 1st, right? That's the plan. That's the process. We haven't had a lot of face-to-face meetings that we know about between the two sides in quite some time, to be honest with you. But we've been reassured, or we've been assured, I guess, that, you know, talks are constantly underway and things are going back and forth and progress is being made. After the meeting, LeBlanc said he made the case that we need to keep this program intact. It's important for everybody.
12: I think it's in the economic interest of North America to commit to that trilateral framework for another 16 years. We took stock of the work that the Americans want to do with Canada and the work that we're prepared to do over the coming weeks.
0: Okay, and Mexico's economic secretary, same thing. Let's keep the pact in for the next 16-year renewal. Let's do it. Let's go ahead. For his part, Jameson Greer, who is the U.S. trade representative, said Kuzma works very well in many ways. He'd be open to a bilateral agreement. I mean, everything moves, everything shifts. We don't really know. And then following the meeting, there was an announcement by Washington that they are going to impose a 10% additional tariff on Canada and other countries. It's not just Canada. It includes Mexico. It includes the UK. And some other countries will be hit with this 10% tariff under the proposal and against the proposal. Why? They're not doing enough to enforce bans on forced labor. Okay, that's the explanation we're getting from the United States. This time, Greer said in a news release, the failure of our most important trading partners to address the importation of goods made with forced labor is unacceptable. This creates a dynamic where American workers are forced to compete globally on an unlevel playing field. The United States has been looking into this. They've been investigating this. And their determination is that Canada, the UK, Mexico, and a bunch of other countries are not doing enough to enforce bans on forced labor. Okay. What will it cover? Don't know. Mackenzie Gray, Global News reporter covering this story, says we're not 100% sure what these tariffs will apply to.
20: It's tough to say because it is a proposal at this point in time. These things can always change, but in a basic reading of it, it looks like it potentially could apply to things like softwood lumber that already has a number of countervailing duties and additional tariffs on it that are in the 50% ballpark. So that could move up to potentially 60% on softwood lumber. There's a number of other things like furniture, cars that are wholly made in Canada or predominantly made in Canada are impacted as well, too. That deals with a lot of heavy machinery right now that has 25% tariffs on it. And, of course, there are goods that are not compliant under CUSMA.
0: Okay, so, I mean, why? Why are we doing this now? Remember, this started with immigration, which was absurd. When you take a look at the amount of unchecked immigration coming into the United States, it is a dribble compared to a flood from the southern border, right? And then it was the same thing, fentanyl. Canada's not stopping the flow of fentanyl into the United States. And, you know, it was like less than 1% of all the fentanyl in the United States came from, or something like that. It was ridiculously, didn't make any sense. It did, to the point where in the United States, the Supreme Court actually said, it doesn't make any sense. All the rules that you're putting around these tariffs, national security, you made it up. You can't do it. And struck down a lot of Trump's tariffs. So he pivoted came up with a bunch of other ones, 10% worldwide. Those were temporary. They only last for 150 days, which expires very, very soon. Congress has to be asked to vote to extend them. Will they? I don't know. So why now with this? All of that.
20: This investigation, though, was largely viewed as a way for Donald Trump to get around the Supreme Court ruling that struck down a bunch of his tariffs before. There are different sections in the U.S. laws that allow different kinds of investigations to be done. There are other investigations going forward, so we'll have to see if those impact Canada and if these tariffs actually come into place. You know, you go back to the wintertime when that Doug Ford, Ontario ad was playing during the World Series. Donald Trump at that time threatened an additional 10% tariff on Canada that never actually came to fruition. So this is just a proposal at this point in time. We won't know until kind of mid-July whether or not the Americans actually do go forward and implement it.
0: That's the thing, right? You know, and gets us into that whole taco conversation where Trump always chickens out. But this is where we are again with threatened tariffs. Now, as to the, you know, enforcing bans on forced labor, Dominic LeBlanc said in a social media post today, we share the United States objective of ensuring that goods produced with forced labor do not enter our supply chains, and we will be engaging constructively with them in the coming weeks. The prime minister was asked about it this morning in Ottawa, and he said, well, you know, we're not surprised by this, and yeah, we're on board.
1: This is not a surprise. It's something that the U.S. has been planning for a few months. I think very importantly is that two things. One is that the tariffs are consulted for 30 days or 30 plus days. Secondly, explicitly in the decision, Canada, the carve-out for CUSMA is referenced and maintained. So that puts us in a position where, again, we would still have the best trade deal of any of the U.S. trade counterparts. I want to say as well that the issue, the motivation of the U.S. Action, the 301 tariffs against, or proposed tariffs against a variety of countries, is something that we share. Canada has a very strong legislative regime against forced labor in supply chains. We don't want any element of forced labor coming in goods and services, and we want to use our influence to eliminate this practice of forced labor and child labor. We have been preparing ways to reinforce the regime that we have. We made some changes earlier this year on things that candidly were not as effective, so there's ways we can change things legislatively. We'll be proposing that to the House in the coming weeks before the House rises, is our intention, and then taking steps to move forward on that. So, you know, when you boil down the action, we support the overall objective, the U.S. action, I should say, and I would note that, in effect, how it's drafted for the vast, vast, vast majority of Canadian trade, it will not have an impact. But we, at the same time, since we support the overall objective, we have the objective.
0: Okay, so we support the overall objective. The question someone needs to ask him or LeBlanc is, are we not meeting our own objectives? Because part of the criticism from the United States is 6 years ago, this is according to the report that the Americans produced on, you know, Canada's enforcement of, you know, bans on forced labor, put into effect 6 years ago and really have done nothing since then. And the action taken to prevent the entry of forced labor goods is minimal. There has been literally no enforcement actions. So Canada had passed the law, didn't do anything. Now we know this government has a track record of promising to do things, proclaiming that they will do things, bringing in policies to do things. And then when you circle back a little bit later, nothing has happened. Nothing has been done. It was all largely symbolic, performative, however you want to characterize it. Is that what we're talking about here? Conservative critic Adam Chambers says Canada has to do more. Clearly, the current laws are not working in the way that they should. And if the laws we currently have are not being enforced and not working, I think it's up to parliamentarians to decide whether we need to reframe and change the laws. Have we actually established that they aren't working? I mean, this is a new one to me in terms of suddenly this is a major concern. The United States needs to bring in additional tariffs. Like, that's the question that I need to know. Are we at a point now where Canada is not doing this and we're not taking steps? The United States claims we are. And if that's true, they're right, especially considering that Canada passed laws against this 6 years ago, and obviously, as all these politicians are saying, we're on board. We support the cause. Of course we support the cause. We have to support the cause. But if it's all just, you know, lip service again, we've got a problem. According to the United States, they went on to say that, you know, this has been a problem. They say Canada has actually become a dumping ground for re-exports of forced labor products that are barred from the United States. So they try and ship them into the United States. The United States says, nah, we've got rules against that. Can't do it. So they sell them into Canada. So if we start to see some documentation of this, some evidence of this, then I think, you know what, the United States may have a point here. But forgive me if I remain suspicious until we see that evidence. Got to take a break for the news. We're back after this.
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3: No injuries have been reported, but damage will likely exceed $1 million after fire erupted at a townhouse complex in North London. The London Fire Department did not disclose the exact address of the blaze, but said the overnight fire impacted multiple units. Officials credited the quick response of firefighters who were able to knock down the fire and limit the spread to adjacent units. The investigation into the cause of the fire continues. Prime Minister Mark Carney says his government will soon introduce legislation on forced labor in supply chains. His remarks come after the Trump administration proposed a 10% additional tariff on Canada and other countries that the U.S. says is not doing enough to enforce bans on forced labor. Carney says his government was not blindsided by the proposal.
4: With respect to these 301 tariffs, this is not a surprise. It's something that the U.S. has been planning for a few months.
3: Carney adds that Canada supports the U.S. goal of stopping forced labor. Meantime, Manitoba's premier says he wants to see U.S. President Donald Trump back down as the administration rolls out new tariffs. Wab Kanoo says Canada and the United States should be working together to strengthen both economies and that Canada should be prepared to respond if that does not happen.
6: Well, we got to stick up for ourselves. And the Trump administration attacks us, we have to push back.
3: 10% tariff the U.S. is proposing does not apply to goods compliant under the Canada-U.S.-Mexico Agreement on Trade, known as CUSMA. Ottawa says it'll direct the CRTC to review its recent decision tripling streamers' financial contributions to Canadian content. The government says Ottawa will issue a new policy direction to the CRTC to adjust how it's implementing the Online Streaming Act. In May, the CRTC said it would require large streaming services like Netflix to contribute 15% of their Canadian revenues to Canadian content. The government says it will instead provide $600 million to Canada's audio and audiovisual sectors. Slashing municipal development charges will not be enough on its own to make homes affordable again across Canada. Comments are from a new Canada Mortgage and Housing Corporation analysis that found reducing or eliminating development charges could increase the number of viable projects in some cities by up to 14%. Development charges are fees cities impose on developers and are mainly used to pay for infrastructure that supports new builds. Ottawa is spending billions of dollars to encourage municipalities to cut development fees in half to boost housing supply and improve affordability. Ottawa has endorsed a plan to move Canada's last remaining captive whales to aquariums in the U.S. and Spain. There are 30 belugas and 4 dolphins at Marineland, the shuttered theme park in Niagara Falls, that still face mass euthanasia should the deal fall through. Fisheries Minister Joanne Thompson is feeling good about the plan.
9: I have signed off on the transportation permits. I think this is a positive step forward. There's still more work to be done, but it's a step forward.
3: The Department of Fisheries and Oceans has issued the first batch of permits to move the whales and will issue different permits closer to the move, which is expected in the next few months. And former Western Mustangs football head coach Greg Marshall headlines this year's London Sports Hall of Fame inductees. Former pro hockey player Dave Hutchinson, wrestler Ray Takahashi, para swimmer Marie-Claire Billick, the late Paul Bowes, and the 1971-78 Western University women's volleyball teams are being inducted as well. An official Hall of Fame ceremony is scheduled for November 5th. I'm Mike Hodges, and you're listening to 980 CFPL.
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0: All right, welcome back to the final hour of the Alex Pearson Show. I brought in some co-hosts today because I don't know whether you realize this, but if you were listening to morning radio in Southern Ontario today, our company, Chorus Entertainment, trotted out all their biggest celebrities. Oh, the American celebrity. Johnny Gilbert is here from the Q107 Morning Show. I'm going to ask him about that in a second. Fred Kennedy, Fearless Fred, comic book author and radio broadcaster, also in the studio with me today. Hey, boys.
15: I'm not Johnny Gilbert.
0: He's Johnny Gilbert. You're Fred.
15: I'm Fred.
0: All right. So who did you have come by your show this morning, celebrity-wise? Because we're doing our big, we show the media what we have on offer today.
16: We had somebody come by from the TV show The Paper.
0: Okay.
16: We had somebody come by from a show that I'm not 100% sure I'm allowed to announce because we can't play the audio.
0: Oh, okay.
16: Until the fall.
0: Oh, but you can say who it is? Hang on.
16: I'm not sure. I don't know. You caught me off guard here.
0: Hang on. So you?
16: I don't know. This is all off. These were all pre-records, as we like.
0: Oh, I see. So you haven't been able to play that one yet?
16: No.
0: Oh, this is a special.
15: Is it a science fiction show?
16: No.
15: Is it a drama show?
16: No, but it does involve vampires.
0: Is it a vampire procedural?
16: I don't know what the second word is.
15: Do you remember that Canadian TV show about like he was a police officer, but he was a vampire and he was a detective? Do you guys remember that show?
0: I want to watch that show. What's that called?
15: I don't remember what it's called.
16: I just remember Sue Thomas, FBI.
15: What's that?
16: She was blind, and she worked for some sort of police service, and it was the dog who would solve the crimes.
0: So where's the dog?
16: Sue Thomas. She was a blind detective.
0: All right. So, okay. So,
15: but not a vampire.
16: No, but the dog had canine teeth like a vampire.
15: Whoa.
0: See, this is what happens when you bring two guys from Q107 onto the talk station.
15: We're getting to the truth.
0: All right. Are you ready for our first story of the day?
15: Yeah.
0: Johnny, you might like this because you live in the area.
16: Let's go.
0: Over the weekend, a Ferrari driver was halted in Caledon after speeding and refusing to pull onto the gravel shoulder. He was concerned it could damage the Ferrari's paint. So think Home Depot on a Saturday. You know, the guys that will park their trucks and take up four spots. This guy did this essentially in the middle of the highway, stopped his car in the middle of the highway and was processed by the police, by the OPP in the middle of the highway.
15: Was this his car?
0: He's 24 driving a Ferrari.
15: Is it possible that maybe we have a Ferris Bueller Days Off situation where he's not even driving his own Ferrari?
0: Yeah.
15: And he's worried that if he damages the Ferrari, he'll get busted and get in trouble.
0: All right, so he's 24. He's from Brampton. So there's two assumptions I can make here about a 24-year-old driving a Ferrari. It's either his because he has very extremely wealthy parents, or it's his because he invested money at the right time when he was younger.
15: With money given to him by his parents.
0: Possibly.
15: Yes. Okay.
16: What if the last thing he heard before he left his driveway was, if you bring it back with a scratch,
0: yeah,
16: you'll never drive it again.
0: Why is a 24-year-old driving a Ferrari? I lived in Vancouver for a long time, and I knew for a fact that within certain families in that city, if you passed your grade 12 and got into university, you could have any car you wanted. And when I say any car, some of these guys were like, I want a Koenigsegg, or I want a Bentley.
15: What if you want a 2018 Toyota Corolla with a stick shift? Can you get that?
0: What about a 1997 Pontiac Bonneville?
15: Wow. Yeah, wow. That would be pretty cool.
16: Vancouver, you say?
15: Vancouver has all kinds of Pontiac Bonnievilles.
2: Yeah.
15: Sounds like a great place to be.
2: So 24-year-old stopping in the middle of the highway. That's the cops are like, okay, once again, that's dangerous doing that. Stopping in the middle. So he was going 50 kilometers over the speed limit, stops in the middle of the highway, which could cause a multitude of accidents. So you think they probably impounded his car, yeah?
15: And also he's putting the officer's life in danger as well. And this is the thing that, like, if you've got any friends that are police officers, they deal with a lot of awful people all the time. And this is the awfulest type of person that I can think of, willfully putting somebody else's life on the line because they don't want to scratch a paint. They are effectively saying your life is worth less than the paint job of this car.
2: This is
15: shenanigans.
2: This is the OPP in your neighborhood saying we want to crack down on stunt driving. Which is anything, what, over the...
16: Over, 50 or over.
2: 50 or over. So, and he was going 50 over. So, look, I don't know whether you've ever driven a fast car. You can put, even if you drive a Tesla, you can put it in fast mode. I have a friend who drives a Tesla, and sometimes if he's on a highway, he'll scare me by just opening it up on the highway. And it's dangerous. It's terrifying.
15: I one time drove a 1988 Buick Park Avenue on the highway, and it was pretty terrifying.
2: Yeah, it was. Could you go for what was the max speed on that?
15: Well, I don't know, because it would start to shake, and you couldn't really see the speedometer very well. But it could be anywhere between 150 and 120.
2: It started to shake. That means it probably needed a wheel alignment or something.
15: Possibly. But maybe we were going so fast, we were like getting ahead of the speed of light, so we couldn't see what was going on inside.
16: So if this guy got nailed for stunt driving, obviously he's lost his car, but you would get additional charges laid on for not adhering to what you were supposed to do when being pulled over. Is there also a possibility that a 24-year-old driving a Ferrari – It may live a certain life where the rules don't apply. Maybe he just doesn't know what to do and was just like, I'm stopping.
2: That's a pretty fair assumption. I think if you're driving a Ferrari, you probably got a black Amex of some description.
15: He didn't know who to call.
2: And you just you take it as you go.
16: Yeah.
2: If you get a parking ticket, you pay the parking ticket. If you got the wealth and the means, it doesn't matter, right? For some people.
15: He's got somebody to take care of that. Normally, if he was at home, he would give the car to somebody else to pull over properly, obviously.
2: Would you want to? How many times have you been pulled over in the last 10 years?
16: Twice.
2: Both of you.
16: Twice.
2: Twice? Did you pull over on the gravel shoulder, or is it not that type of situation?
16: I did. I pulled over to the shoulder. I got out of the way. No live lane.
15: You pulled over in your Ferrari on the side of the road.
16: No live lane.
15: Okay. All right. I understand.
16: You heard him introduce me as Q107 Morning Show.
15: Yeah, absolutely.
16: Okay, thank you.
15: Yeah.
16: I have
2: Johnny
16: gravel Gubbett, money.
2: Q107 Morning Show star.
15: Yeah, star.
16: I have gravel, Ferrari gravel money.
15: That's how you know you got it. Yeah. I have not been pulled over in a long time.
2: Thoughts on this? He's not getting his car back for a while, I'm feeling here.
15: He's probably hurting financially. That's probably going to impart.
16: Do you know anybody who's been pulled over for stunt driving?
2: No.
16: Okay, so I do. Somebody in my family did. Now, it was on the highway. There was construction. It was 80. They were doing 130. Okay. Automatic, 50 over. It cost them about $5,000. Lost their license for a while.
2: You guys,
16: lost their car.
2: You remember the story. I think, Martha, was it last week? The bus driver, right? The school bus driver? There was the school bus driver.
16: In Caledon.
2: Yeah, in Caledon. What is going on there? Something's in the water. This guy was going, 50 or 60 kilometers? 60 kilometers over the speed limit. And there was children on the bus. Mm-hmm.
15: They were probably having the best
2: time.
15: That's
2: what I said, yeah.
15: They were probably, like, he gave them a memory they'll never forget, you know? And that's priceless.
16: Do you remember the Humber Hump? They took it away, right? Because the school buses would go over and the kids would hit the top and the Humber Hump on the highway. The hills of Caledon make for some great stunt driving.
15: Yeah, okay. Well, not that.
2: Is that why you think this is happening then?
16: Maybe, I know. Maybe.
15: It's a distinct possibility.
2: Yeah, okay.
16: We're trying to attract tourism.
2: Is that like a place to, actually, that could be a good, I've seen the Tourism Calgary stuff on the TTC, and they're going with colors. It's very boring. So you think Caledon could go with stunt driving capital? Because Vaughan is the pizza capital of Ontario.
16: Sure.
2: So why can't Caledon be the stunt driving capital?
15: Well, it's got a lot of curvy roads and a lot of hills, and it's a beautiful, it looks like a level from Gran Turismo. It does.
16: If you were to ask people. Some people would already see that Caledon is the stunt driving capital of Ontario.
2: Right, so let's find out. 416-870-6400 or 1-888-225-TALK. You can also text me at 416-870-6400. Is Caledon, that's a wild question, is Caledon currently or could possibly be the stunt driving capital of Ontario?
16: Airport road.
2: Like if we put some effort into it, Like, is there a place to do doughies and circle work and the whole thing?
16: Highway 50.
15: Highway 50.
16: Yeah, it's the
2: most where did your family member get done again?
16: They were on the 400.
2: On the 400.
16: Yeah. But it was construction.
2: All right, 416-870-6400, 1-888-225-TALK. I got Johnny Garbutt and Phyllis Fred from Q107 in studio with me as we fill in on the Alex Pearson Show. Are you confused? Get a pencil. We're going to do a quiz later on names. Stay there.
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20: Another gorgeous June day, mainly sunny, a little warmer today, but a couple degrees maybe warmer than yesterday. You're getting to the upper 20s now, and we're going to keep going up a little bit. 12 degrees tonight, another nice, cool, dry night. Mostly sunny tomorrow. The humidity will be up a little bit. So will the southwest breeze and the temperature to 29. And we may just touch 30 there. We'll see. Friday may just touch 30 again. Mostly sunny but more humid. And Saturday mostly cloudy with at least a chance of a few scattered convective showers and 26. Tonight's low 12.
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1: All right, I'm hanging out with Johnny Gilbert and Phyllis Fred from Q107 today because they're in the building.
2: Just hanging out.
1: Just hanging out because we do this thing every year because we work for a large media company where everyone gets dressed up pretty. And we show all the media buyers and advertisers all the delicious things we've been making.
2: They actually usually have sliders, too, so you can go out there and just
1: I cannot wait to eat.
2: Oh,
1: I'm waiting for the mocktails.
2: But you know what the weird thing is? Sometimes you get a slider at these types of things.
1: Yeah.
2: And they put weird relish on it.
1: Yeah.
2: Just stick with the classics, you know? Give me some barbecue sauce.
1: Oh, you don't like when it's it's a fusion?
2: No. I don't even want relish on a slider. Like, just
1: That's
2: straight up.
1: Relish. I got a lot of texts on the is Kaladin, the stunt starring the Gavel of Ontario. Thanks for the text here. Someone says, yes, 100% Kaladin, no longer Sleepy Village, truck parking everywhere. Or as you Aussies would say, Bogans.
2: Bogans.
1: He says, Kaladin is Bogan now. Now, you as a Kaladin resident,
3: sure.
1: You want to defend that?
3: I can't. I cannot do that. It is without a doubt the biggest illegal truck parking center in all of Ontario.
1: Yeah.
3: I don't know what to say.
2: Wow.
3: Listen, what do you want? I'll take an aerial drone shot from my house and throw you.
2: Wait, Keswick hears about this. They're going to be livid.
3: No.
2: Livid.
1: All right, let's find out because Diane from Kaladin is on the phone, and I'm hoping that Diane will defend Kaladin. Hi, Diane.
4: Hi.
1: How are you, my dear?
4: Well, it's true. Exactly right.
1: Oh,
4: there's trucks. Everywhere.
1: Yeah. Okay. Is it also the stunt racing capital of Ontario? Like, do you get in Absolutely. Your Camry and just like floor it or what?
4: No, it's really turned into be a racetrack.
1: Does it annoy you or are you like, yeah, I'll go out and watch that as a spectator because why not?
4: I'd love to watch it as a spectator, but they keep shutting down all these race car tracks. Nobody has a chance to use their cars that's anything close to here.
1: Diane, let me stop you. Let me stop you there. Diane brings up a really interesting fact. There are young people, old people, people in the middle that love having fast cars. Fast cars are fun. There's no doubt about it. They are super fun.
4: But they're done right.
1: If they're done right. But at most cities, on the odd occasion, will open up their speedways or dragways for people to go sign a waiver and absolutely give their cars everything out on a racetrack just to sort of scratch that itch for speed. But some cities some cities are like, we don't want that, though. So therefore, there's no outlet for young men to go do their thing. So they take it to the streets.
2: Taking it to the
4: That's
2: streets.
4: That's true. That's very true.
2: You know, up in northern Ontario, they have the ice roads. So the lakes freeze over and people just drive their cars really fast on them. And it's amazing to see the guy that thought he could drive really good putting his truck into the side of a snowbank and then it gets stuck there.
1: Yeah.
2: And then sometimes you got to get it out or it falls into the lake and becomes an artificial reef.
1: There you go. All right.
4: Speedway.
1: What's that?
4: They shut it. Barrie Speedway, shut it down.
1: Uh-huh.
4: Sunset Speedway, they shut it down. So where is these young people? I mean, if they want to do stock car racing or anything like that, there's nowhere to do it. Unless you go all the way down to Cayuga or, you know, Peterborough. I mean, there's nothing in this general area.
1: Now, let me give an example here, right? F1 is huge. I was just mentioning these guys off air here. The F1 is huge now. It's like celebrity status. And most of these guys are in their early 20s. Why? Because when we look at the European model of how race car driving works, there's speedways for young people to go learn their craft and drive their cars fast and actually learn stuff. Because guess what? On a speedway, you do not need to have a license. You're on private property. And you can scratch that itch.
2: Do they use the turn signals on these racetracks?
1: I don't think they need to.
2: Okay.
1: Diane, thanks for the call. Appreciate it.
4: Okay.
1: Darren in Mississauga. Darren.
5: You know what? I disagree. It's the stretch of Van Dorp Side Road between Highway 404 and Highway 48, or Aurora Road between 404 and Highway 48. That is the perfect straightaway. I have heard, you know, it's about a half an hour to 20 minutes from 48 to the 404. I have heard through other people that you can do it in about 7.5 minutes in a good morning. So it people rip through there, even the dump trucks ripping through there from the quarries in the area. They fly by.
1: Have you done? Have you jumped on that road and just fanged it?
2: He's not going to talk. He's not. Don't make him confess.
3: He's heard it from other people.
2: Oh, heard it from other people.
1: Like firsthand experience, or
5: You know what? I am not.
1: You're going through a tunnel? Are you going through a tunnel?
3: I'm driving a gravel truck right now.
5: Sorry, do you mind if I ask Johnny something really quickly?
1: Yeah, of course. Johnny Gilbert from the Q107 Morning
3: My
1: Show
3: nightmare.
1: Is here. Yeah.
5: Johnny, when are you going to bring back Bad Parents Podcast? I'm waiting.
3: Oh, buddy. That's not a me decision, my man. It's a good day to ask. Maybe I'll ask the bigwigs when I see them in about a half an hour.
1: Yeah, no, they're listening. I know that the boss listens to this hour of the show.
3: The Bad Parents Podcast.
1: You want his podcast back. All right. Darren, thank you for the call.
2: You know.
5: Thank you.
2: Every weekend, I got to drive up the 404.
1: Yeah.
2: Like every weekend. Remember Buttonville Airport?
3: Yep.
2: And it's shut down now?
3: Mm-hmm.
2: I drive past. The tarmac is still there all the time, you know? Why can't people just go drive around on it for a little while?
1: I think Rogers should build a stadium on it.
2: Okay.
3: Okay.
1: Empty airport, stadium.
2: Well, how are people gonna drive around in a stadium? Come on.
3: What are you going to call it, though? You got the stadium, you got the center. Is this
1: Rogers Stadium 2.
3: Oh.
2: Rogers Buttonville Stadium.
3: Yeah. I like it.
1: They just have to label everything, don't
2: it's
1: they?
2: It's just such a fun word to say, Buttonville. Buttonville Racetrack. That'd be fun.
3: And every once in a while, somebody would mismanage the old runway and end up on the 404.
2: Yeah,
1: oh,
2: there you
1: I
2: go.
1: See. Look, it is a serious thing, too. Honestly, you know, I got these guys here, being idiots in the studio with me. But look, it's a serious thing. Like, we some of us like fast cars. So, and look, I love fast cars, too. I love watching fast cars. It's honestly one of my favorite things. But Diane made a really great point. If we keep shutting down places where we can go, if you want to fire a gun, there's a place where you can go do that. You want to shoot an arrow? There's a place where you want to go put a sledgehammer through a television? There's a place where you can go
3: but
1: do that.
3: Do you think as a 24-year-old person with a Ferrari that they're going to take their time to drive up to Cayuga and challenge some people up there to do some test tracks? I don't. I think you're going to go somewhere on Airport Road or somewhere where Darren said and do it. Like, kids don't want to be told what to go do and do it. Like, legally, do that? Like, you know what I mean? Like, you see somebody on the side of the road, like, meet me here at 9 o'clock for pink slips. And I don't think they're doing it the right way.
1: People aren't doing Fast and Furious stuff out there. They're not doing They're not doing pink slips.
3: They're not?
1: No, they're not.
3: Come up. You know what? I'm inviting you up to Caledon.
1: Yeah.
3: Come stay at my place one weekend and I'll show you some stuff, bro.
2: Whoa.
3: Come on up. I'll show you Fast and Furious stuff.
2: You never turn your back on family, not when Garbutt's in the room.
3: Come. You think it doesn't exist.
1: We're racing for pink slips. I'll bring the Q107 car.
3: Do it. Sprinter will just
2: I got like
3: tear
2: a 17-year-old Golf. Can I get in there?
3: Yeah, of course. Right.
2: Punk monk.
3: Absolutely.
1: This is so funny. All right. We're going to take a little break here. When we come back, I want to talk. Well, I didn't want to talk about this, but Martha, who produces this show, is so obsessed with reality television. Reality TV, if you didn't know, the most watched genre of TV on the planet.
2: What?
1: It's Phyllis Fred from Q107 reacting inappropriately. I got Johnny Gilbert from Q107 and Phyllis Fred from Q107 hanging out with us for the hour. I convinced them to do this. What we're going to talk about is this insanity of this dude who was trained up. We're talking maybe a couple of $100,000 put into his training only to quit his job to go on a reality show, and he's pissed off his boss. I have the audio next. Stay there.
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0: won the edge. You're listening to Drex in for Alex Pearson. And you find out if you do that.
1: All right, welcome back to the show. Do you guys watch reality television? It is the most watched genre of television.
2: What?
1: Yeah, I have some special co-hosts for this hour. From Q107 in Toronto, Johnny Gilbert from The Morning Show and Phyllis Fred, who does The Drive Show. Everyone's in the building at the same time today because we all have to look pretty in about 30 minutes. So far, we're not really achieving that goal. All right, so Martha, join me on this conversation because Martha's like, we should do this thing on the show about reality. I'm like, I don't want to do anything about reality TV shows. But there is a television show that she absolutely loves, must watch, and apparently there is drama brewing on season 7 of Love Island. I can't believe I just said that out loud.
3: It's season 8.
1: Oh, season 8, sorry.
3: And on, you guys, I can't believe this. There's people who are not watching reality TV right now.
1: Are you watching? So you watch? You've seen every season?
3: Not every season. Beginning from season 5, that's when it started like being very interesting for me.
1: All right. So there's this guy on this season of Love Island. Do you know how Love Island works?
4: I'm familiar with it.
5: I have no understanding.
1: They get a bunch of people, and they send them to an island, hoping they all have sex with each other.
4: Wow.
3: That's not true.
1: It's pretty much what it is.
5: Well, then what is...
3: Hoping they fall in love.
4: Oh, okay. All right. All right. That makes sense.
1: Is that what you think it is?
3: It's what I know it is.
1: Oh, that's adorable.
6: Do you have to get married at the end of it?
1: That's married at first sight.
3: No, that's not married. That's Love is Blind.
1: Love is Blind. Married at first sight is something as well. Okay. All right. So here is... this is Sean, who's now on Love Island.
7: I'm very laid back. I can talk about anything. Like, what's your favorite color and why? Mine's...
5: He can talk about anything. Like, he knows all of the colors.
1: He sounds like a cat.
7: Why? Mine's traffic cone orange. Can't really explain it to you. I just saw it one day, and I was like, hell yeah.
5: Traffic cone orange. Wow. This guy's so good at math. Like, that's incredible stuff.
7: I'm Sean. I'm 29. I live in Easton, Pennsylvania, and I am a police officer. I love my job. It's super cool. Like, you feel like you made a difference. Someone ran into me in the street, and she was like, me and all my family forgot your name, so we call you Officer Sexy Pants.
5: Wow. And he likes traffic cone orange, like a complete package.
1: Hey, it's Officer Sexy Pants. What color is that traffic cone, bro?
7: Officer Sexy Pants was a hit at work. Had a baby. That was not planned.
1: Yeah, all right. So yeah. And they say dating in 2026 is hard. Really? With a guy like that? Oh, my God. All right. So he says he's a cop, right?
4: Yeah.
1: Barely. He's barely a police officer. So the mayor of the Pennsylvania town, Mayor J. Williams.

0: Wouldn't it be a reality show?
1: Listen, if you're hiring a guy with the nickname Officer Sexy Pants, this is on you, Mayor.
2: Yeah.
1: I don't know what to tell you, man.
2: You think a guy who likes traffic cone orange is just going to sit around and not take those opportunities when they come? This isn't a guy that likes lime green,
1: so,
2: all right?
1: What do they want him to do?
0: They want him to go back to his job because they say that, and from what I understand, when you get commissioned as an officer, if you're fresh out of the, you have to go to the academy, the city may have to pay.
1: I've seen the movies.
2: Yeah.
0: I weren't they filmed here?
2: Yeah. They were.
0: Yeah. All right, here is more from this mayor, J. William Reynolds.
3: We have a great city, and I don't think we're going to have an epidemic of people leaving for reality television shows. But I do think that in general, it's harder sometimes to convince people about the stability and the value of being part of a job that you're connected to in the community.
0: Oh, cry me a river. This guy was like, yeah, cool. I'm a cop, but I get to take my shirt off on television. I'm probably going to get a proposition by women. Look, his office is Sexy Pants. I've seen a picture of him. He's a good-looking guy.
4: He
0: knows he's good-looking, right?
4: He is good-looking.
0: So just whatever. If anything, this is a great tourism opportunity for this city in Pennsylvania to go, hey, it's the home of Office of Sexy Pants. Like, put up that on the sign on the Welcome to the City.
2: Absolutely.
0: Here's the viewing numbers. Season 7, so last year of season 7 of Love Island, it created 18.4 billion minutes of viewing video over the six-week run. So that's people watching like social media clips and the whole thing. About 307 million hours watched. It's the number one streamed program in the United States. Nearly 50% of season 7 viewers were first-time reality show viewers.
2: Wow.
0: Showing how much the audience of this show has expanded. Number one show ranked in the streaming reality series of pretty much anything on television right now. That's insane.
2: And people are going to watch it, and they're going to get a whole new respect for the law, and they're going to obey the traffic laws, and they're not going to not pull over on the side of the road.
0: That's going to happen. Okay. I don't think that's going to be
1: What's the name of the town again?
0: Right? I haven't even mentioned it.
4: Pennsylvania.
0: No, that's the state.
4: Oh.
0: You good? You going to find out what the name of the town is?
1: Okay, so it's a town in Pennsylvania. So let me ask the person in the room who loves reality TV.
0: Yeah.
1: Martha, would you now take a three-day leave from here at AM 640 to go on a road trip down there to go see the hometown of Officer Sexy Pants?
4: No, I don't think I'd want to go see it.
1: Zero to nothing tourism. Nothing.
4: No.
0: Hamilton's got better tourism from heated rivalry.
1: Ah, yeah.
0: Right?
1: Yeah.
0: All right. So did you find out the name of the town?
4: Oh.
0: What is the name of it? So far, we just know it's Pennsylvania. Random town, Pennsylvania.
4: Bethlehem.
0: Oh, Bethlehem, Pennsylvania. Oh, Bethlehem. All right. There's tourism opportunities here.
1: Brad, would you go?
0: It is odd that the mayor had to go on TMZ, though.
2: He's trying to drum up business for the community.
0: Do you think that's what it is?
2: He's trying to make sure that when people think Bethlehem, they don't think Officer Sexy Pants. That's what he's trying to do.
0: Yeah.
2: Yeah.
4: I think for the mayor, it's more the fact that there's going to be an empty slot, especially like because he has only spent like 9 months there and they can't recruit until another year. So that's like an empty spot in their roster.
0: Hang on. What do you mean they can't recruit for another year? What are you talking about?
4: Like training.
0: Oh.
4: Because they have to graduate. And then get into the field.
0: All right, let's look at Bethlehem, Pennsylvania. It is, population is, where is it? 75,000? That's pretty good. That'd be a nice little place to live.
2: Yeah.
0: Cop in a town of 75,000?
2: Imagine if next time they do Love Island, one of the firefighters leaves and he goes to be on.
0: Yeah. You've watched this show. How many law enforcement first responders have you seen on the show? Like, ambulance, paramedics, firefighters, cops?
4: I know more of nurses, but I remember seeing a firefighter.
0: Any radio presenters? Do they put no sexy radio?
4: A lot of them are usually like social media influencers because they're DMs.
1: Okay,
4: yeah. So okay. Most of the times, majority of them are influencers, and then very few.
0: Already internet famous.
4: Yes.
0: Was this guy already internet famous?
4: He was more famous in his town than on the internet.
0: Oh, so he was a local celebrity.
4: Yes. I think he was like, you know what? I'm too good for this.
0: Okay, local celebrity. I've got friends that do radio in small market towns. I got a friend that does radio in a town of 30,000 people.

0: And he's like the biggest celebrity in the city. And he does the radio show. And I've heard his show. It ain't that great.
1: So where would Officer Sexy Pants then rank of famous people out of Bethlehem, Pennsylvania? Like, oh, for example. Yeah,
0: who you got? Who you got? Who they got?
1: Jonathan Taylor Thomas.
2: What? JTT?
0: JTT from Bethlehem? You
1: yes.
0: Know, wow. The young star of Home Improvement.
2: He's what? Simba, man. Simba.
0: It's true.
1: What about Lee Iacocca? Oh.
2: Which, like, the real guy or John...
1: Former legendary CEO of the Chrysler Corporation.
0: Yeah.
2: Okay, yeah.
1: All right, do you know this one? Jonathan Frakes?
0: Oh, why do I know that name?
1: Actor and director best known as Commander William Riker in Star Trek The Next Generation.
2: That's not Frakes.
1: Okay. Frakes?
2: Yeah.
1: Like, okay.
0: Jonathan
1: okay.
0: Frakes? Oh, that's all why.
2: Right. I was completely taken by surprise.
0: Have you ever seen the smash edits of the show we used to do on the History Channel?
1: No.
0: Where it's like, oh, do you believe this could happen? Yeah. Yeah.
1: Okay. And then for a small time attended Freedom High School in Bethlehem, Pennsylvania, yeah. Dwayne The Rock Johnson.
0: Wow. What?
1: Okay. So everybody wants to, you know, Bethlehem's, you know. So where does this guy, Officer Sexy Pants? I'm saying he's right smack dab in the middle.
0: I don't think he ranks in amongst any of them.
2: No, he does not.
1: I would go see Officer Sexy Pants over Lee Iacocca.
0: Well, I think Iacocca's dead, is
1: he? Well, whatever sort of plaque they have.
2: He had a pretty cool role in Ford versus Ferrari. That was a good movie.
0: All right. Who played Lee Iacocca?
2: John Bernthal.
0: Oh, the dude from The Walking Dead.
2: Yeah,
0: yeah,
2: and also plays the Punisher.
0: Okay. All right. Well, yeah. Is he going to get famous from this show? Like, how do you get kicked off the show? What? How does it work?
3: You get kicked out of the show if you fail to couple
0: is
3: it, up.
0: Do you think he's going to get kicked off the show, or is he hot enough that he'll, you know...
4: He's already married to the law.
0: Yes.
3: I don't see winning potential yet.
0: No, you don't see it.
3: But most of the times, I think most of them make it big outside after the show. So whether you
2: I
3: win
2: don't know
3: or not.
2: A single person from Love Island.
0: Who's
3: you don't know?
2: Okay, name one other person.
0: Famous person that's been on the show.
3: Oh, Leah Kateb. Okay, you guys don't know them. You will not know them.
0: No, try us.
3: Leah Kateb.
0: No.
3: You don't know her?
0: No. Who else?
3: There's going to be Amaya. She's on Juana, I think, last season.
0: Nope.
3: Oh, my God.
0: Who else? Keep going.
3: Olandria?
0: No, don't
3: Kelly?
0: Know.
3: Kelly?
0: Don't know
2: Do
0: her.
2: They have last names?
3: They do, but I think I always just remember that first name.
0: Anyone else? Oh. Who else you got?
3: No, guys, I'm going to have to stop here.
2: Jonathan Frakes?
1: Maybe.
0: Yeah. See,
1: I just know Boston Rob from Survivor. That's the only famous person from a reality show that I know that could make any sort of cake by being a reality star.
0: Wow.
1: Now, I'm probably wrong. But...
0: Did he ever do It's Made of Cake? Or
1: I'm not sure.
0: I think it's Cake. What's that show called?
1: Is It Cake?
0: Is It Cake? Yeah. I wish Brad Smith was here. He knows about cake and TV studios. All right, let's take a little break here when we come back. I got Fearless Fred here from Q107, Johnny Gilbert from Q107 as well. Stick around.
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7: From the 980 CFPL Covent Garden Market Weather Center, here's John Wilson.
8: Another great one, sunny, and it's getting gradually warmer as this high-pressure block starts to break down this weekend. We'll start to change things a little bit, but right now we're on the warmer side of the block. Southwest wind beginning to flow, still dry, very low humidity, 29 degrees tomorrow with a bit more humidity and still mainly sunny. The southwest wind pulling the warmer air in, 30 degrees on Friday, and mostly sunny, and then mostly cloudy Saturday and down to 26. There might be a few convective showers around there. Tonight's low 12.
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0: a great city, and I don't think we're going to have an epidemic of people leaving for reality television shows. But I do think that in general, it's harder sometimes to convince people about the stability and the value of being part of a job that you're connected to in the community.
1: All right, welcome back. I'm Drex from 102.1 The Edge, covering on the Alex Pearson Show. I got Joni Garbutt and Fearless Fred from Q107 hanging out with me today. The next 10 minutes is, you know, Ben Mulrooney's going to be here in a minute. What are we going to talk to Ben about?
2: Is he bringing in butter tarts?
1: Here's the thing is, you may have heard the ad on the radio. I found out yesterday that Ben Mulrooney is going to be the judge of a butter tart competition.
3: Why?
1: Because him and I, over the, you know, I don't think you even realize how much time we've invested into butter tarts in the last 8 weeks on this show. There is a guy in Grimsby who has an official petition with the federal government to label April 19th as the official day of the butter tart, to recognize it under Canadian law.
2: It's too early.
1: Well, it's not, because the woman that had the original butter tart recipe.
2: I mean, in the year, because it's too cold. Butter tarts are a fall food. It's got to be dry, crisp fall air.
1: I don't think he's going to agree with
2: that. It's got to be in October, after Thanksgiving.
1: Yeah?
2: Yeah.
4: I disagree. I think it's a fine time.
2: Wrong. But all wrong.
1: Okay.
2: You don't appreciate butter tart culture.
1: Let me tell you
2: like
1: what. Okay. Well, you need to appreciate it more, because that's the day she died.
2: Self-involved.
1: She's dead. She's not involved.
2: No, him.
1: I know. We're going to ask him about it now. He's walked into the studio. He mentioned it off the cuff yesterday, just as I was leaving the studio.
2: Sit down. This is important.
1: Yeah, I just heard the ad for it. All right, Ben Mulrooney is here. Ben, I got Joni Garbutt and Phyllis Fred from Q107 hanging out with us, because we're all here for the upfronts and stuff. You mentioned yesterday that you are hosting a butter tart festival.
3: I'm judging. Yes, I'm judging.
1: All right. So when I said that Ben Mulrooney would be judging a butter tart festival, he just went, why?
4: Yeah.
1: So
3: I have a mouth.
4: I feel that opportunities here at Chorus should be given to everybody to be judges.
3: Wasn't an opportunity that was given to Chorus. I created this opportunity.
4: Oh, you created it. Oh, they came to you.
3: No, they didn't come to me.
2: What's your brand?
4: Oh, like, you demanded? Was there a demand?
3: No, they were in here to talk about how they wanted. There's a politician from that area who wanted the butter tart recognized as part of Canadian heritage.
4: Yeah, not wrong.
3: And I said, there's a butter tart festival coming up. I'd like to be a judge. He said, I'll put in a good word. Then they reached out. Life is about creating your own opportunity.
2: Going to Welland, Ontario, a bustling metropolis. Yeah. Like, do you have any biases going in? Like, what is your jam?
3: Well,
2: like,
3: so they've put me there because there's so many butter tarts.
2: Yeah.
3: They're breaking down into sections. I am judging the non-traditional butter tarts.
4: Okay. I'm out.
2: I'm straight ahead. Yeah. I'm a sweet oven guy. Give me the pecans, make it happen. Great balance of pastry and filling.
3: Yeah, exactly.
2: This is all, and there's the Maid's Cottage. They're a heavy favorite. Heavy
1: all right, but just for fun, Ben, can you please reiterate the story you told me yesterday about when you were hosting?
3: So my brother moved to Toronto, and he says, we got to go to Burlington for the world's largest rib fest. And I love my ribs. And I was like, this is amazing. But then it was when I was doing Canadian Idol, and I was like, I really don't want to go and just hang out. And I guess I'm going to get mobbed, because I was in my 20s and I was an idiot. And I thought that was the thing. But then I had a conversation with myself that went something like this. Like, hey, you don't want to get mobbed. If only you could be a VIP, Ben. Well, that's a good point, Ben. Who's a VIP at a rib fest? Well, judges are VIPs. Like, that's a brilliant idea, Ben. So I reached out to the Rotary Club and I said, hi, my name's Ben Mulrooney. I'd love to be a judge at your rib fest. And they said, I said, well, that's great. Just so you know, though, we take this seriously. I was like, what part of this unsolicited email makes you think I don't?
4: Sure.
3: And I took it very seriously. I got a hotel just across from the park in case I needed some private time. On the way there, I did some exercises by having some McDonald's, you know, for the stretch.
1: Yep, absolutely.
3: And it was brilliant. It was brilliant.
1: He invented his own opportunity by going, I want to be there.
2: Did you get the sweats? Did you get the meat sweats?
3: No. And now what I do every year on Canada Day, for years it's been like a 10-year tradition, I go to Centennial Park for the Etobicoke Rib Fest. And what we do is we get there 20 minutes before it technically opens. The ribs are already cooked. And so what we do is we all wait in line. And we get a full rack of ribs, and then we all move over one. There's probably 8 or 12 ribbers. So we'll get all 12 of them at once, sit down, and we try them all. We decide who we like the best. We have our own little score sheet. we're gone before the place is half full.
2: That's amazing.
1: Yeah. Oh, that's the way to
3: yeah,
1: do
3: no,
1: it.
3: No, we hit it like this is like Navy SEALs kind of strike. Surgical.
2: You got to have like an Excel doc and then keep track of like
3: every
2: the,
3: year
2: the attributes.
3: Yep.
1: All right, you live in Caledon. You live in Ajax.
2: Yeah.
1: It's on you now. If you see something in your local community, it's like, hi, I'm Radio's Johnny Gilbert. I'm Radio's Fearless Fred. I'm Television and Radio's Ben Mulrooney. Do that. That's how you get in.
3: Yeah, just go in. Make that opportunity happen.
4: The Caledon Rib Fest is coming up.
3: Well, there you go.
4: I should put in a call. I'd be like, hey, do you know Ben Mulrooney? I sat with him for 5 minutes on 640. Yeah. I would like to be a judge.
1: I work in the studio next to him. Can I be a judge? I'm a qualified rib judge as well. In British Columbia, if you're a rib judge, you have to pass an adjudication from rib guys to be a qualified rib judge.
3: Of course, in British Columbia, there's red tape.
1: But I was kind of swished past that because my dad was a butcher for 40 years. So I know
3: Nepo,
1: absolutely.
3: My people.
1: Yeah. Right? So I was able to, like, I know the cuts of meat. I know how it needs to be cooked. I know it makes a dry rib and a juicy rib. So, yeah.
3: I think you're overqualified.
1: Yeah, very overqualified. Yeah. All right. We say goodbye to our friends at 980 CFPL. In London. London Live with Mike Stubbs is coming up next. Stay there.
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19: Good afternoon. It's 3 o'clock from the 980 CFPL newsroom. I'm Mike Hodges. Damage is estimated at over $1 million after a major fire at a North End townhouse complex. The London Fire Department say the overnight fire impacted multiple units. Firefighters were able to knock down the blaze and limit the spread to adjacent units. No injuries have been reported, and the exact location of the blaze wasn't provided by the fire department. Officials say the fire serves as an important reminder of how critical it is to have working smoke detectors, especially in condos or townhouses where smoke and fire can quickly spread to neighboring units. Prime Minister Mark Carney says a U.S. proposal to tack on an additional tariff on Canada and other countries who do not do enough to stop forced labor was not a surprise. Additionally, he says Canada supports the goal of ending forced labor. Carney says his government will introduce legislation soon.
20: We have been preparing ways to reinforce the regime that we have. We made some changes earlier this year on things that candidly were not as effective, so there's ways we can change things legislatively. We'll be proposing that to the House in the coming weeks before the House rises.
19: He adds that the new 10% tariff wouldn't apply to goods compliant under the Canada-US-Mexico Agreement on Trade. Ottawa will issue a new policy direction to the CRTC to adjust how it's implementing the Online Streaming Act. The comments come after the CRTC said it would require large streaming services like Netflix to contribute 15% of their Canadian revenues to Canadian content. The Motion Picture Association had called on Cabinet to reconsider the current approach, and the U.S. Ambassador to Canada called for the policy to be rescinded. The government says it will instead provide $600 million to Canada's audio and audiovisual sectors. Education bargaining season is starting here in Ontario, and the unions say their priorities include smaller class sizes, improved special education funding, and higher wages. Contracts for teachers and education workers in Ontario's public elementary, secondary, Catholic, and French schools expire in August, and their unions announced today that they have served notice to bargain. Unions have long been signaling that class sizes would be a key issue for this round of bargaining, and David Mastin, the president of the Elementary Teachers Federation of Ontario, says they'll propose reducing class sizes in kindergarten and grades 4 to 8. Education Minister Paul Calandra said earlier this week that he expects tough negotiations, but a collaborative relationship with the unions. Slashing municipal development charges will not be enough on its own to make homes affordable again across the country. The comments are from a new Canada Mortgage and Housing Corporation analysis that found reducing or eliminating development charges could increase the number of viable projects in some cities by up to 14%. Development charges are fees cities impose on developers and are mainly used to pay for infrastructure that supports new builds. Ottawa is spending billions of dollars to encourage municipalities to cut development fees in half to boost housing supply and improve affordability. And the London Sports Hall of Fame has revealed its list of inductees for 2026. Former Western Mustangs football head coach Greg Marshall, along with former pro hockey player Dave Hutchinson, wrestler Ray Takahashi, para swimmer Marie-Claire Billick, the late Paul Bowes, and the 1971-78 Western University women's volleyball teams are all being enshrined. An official ceremony will be held on November 5th. And coming up next, London Live with Mike Stubbs here on 980 CFPL.
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28: Let's have a look at what's happening in sports. The Blue Jays are up against the Braves again tonight. Lost a close one last night, 4-3. It'll be Patrick Corbin on the mound tonight for Toronto, going up against Grant Holmes of Atlanta. Corbin's 2-1, 3.65 ERA. Grant Holmes, 3-2, 3.95 ERA. Similar results so far. We'll have coverage starting at 7 o'clock. First pitch at 7:15. The Tigers are leading the Rays again. This may be just what the Tigers needed. A game against the leaders of the American League East. Usually that doesn't go well. Well, how about an entire series? Tigers have beaten the Rays 10-9, 8-0, and now lead 6-2. The Rays seem to be disintegrating before our eyes. That's in the eighth inning. And right now, the Rays are batting with two out, but the Tigers are in very good shape. Guardians visit the Yankees tonight. They'll have to take on Gerrit Cole, but they have Gavin Williams going to the mound for Cleveland. No NHL tonight. Vegas up 1-0 in their series against the Carolina Hurricanes, and Vegas tends to win game number one. And that game number one was wild. Could we have six more of those, please? Probably not. But that's what fans will be hoping for. Game two is tomorrow night from Raleigh, and that's another 8 o'clock start. The NBA Finals begin tonight. The Knicks will visit the San Antonio Spurs, and that is an 8:30 tip. And that will feature a team in the New York Knicks that has never won a championship, and a Spurs team that's won quite a few. Speaking of winning, this has just come in. Tampa Bay Lightning head coach John Cooper has won the Jack Adams Award as the top coach in the National Hockey League. We also have a signing to tell you about. The London Knights are welcoming a former member of the Tampa Bay Lightning's family. Does this make sense? As they have announced that Anthony Maroon Thomas, son of Patrick Maroon, who played for the Knights and then won Stanley Cups with both the Lightning and St. Louis, has agreed to a standard player and scholarship agreement and will be a part of the team next season. This is London Live on 980 CFPL.
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2: Another gorgeous June day, mainly sunny, a little warmer today, but a couple degrees, maybe warmer than yesterday. You get into the upper 20s now, and we're going to keep going up a little bit. 12 degrees tonight, another nice, cool, dry night. Mostly sunny tomorrow. The humidity will be up a little bit, so will the southwest breeze, and the temperature to 29, and we may just touch 30 there. We'll see. Friday may just touch 30 again. Mostly sunny, but more humid. And Saturday, mostly cloudy, with at least a chance of a few scattered convective showers, and 26. Tonight's low 12.
3: The 2026 OHL Draft is coming and the London Knights are ready. 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

0: Who's bored of the sunshine? Are you tired of it? Are you looking up at the sky saying, I could take a cloudy day. I could feel a raindrop right now. Anybody have snow that we could just kind of pack up and make a fort? I don't hear anybody saying that. No, this sunny and nice breeze and no humidity stuff, this is good. Hey, can I correct something? I needed to go further and I cut it off before I went further and went far enough. The New York Knicks have not won an NBA championship since the NBA-ABA merger. They did win before that. So they're trying to win their first since the NBA-ABA merger. This is London Live. My name is Mike Stubbs. We're going to kick off the show talking about turning left in London. You like turning left? Turning left is sometimes a problem. But this is what we need to talk about. This is not turning left to become more liberal, not that kind of a left turn. Stay where you are, wherever that is. If you're on the liberal side of things, if you're on the conservative side of things, we're not trying to move anybody politically. Be yourself. Be all that you can be. This is literally about turning left from Wellington into a parking lot. The parking lot that has the Pickle Barrel, the Mandarin, a metro, a Canada Post location. Am I painting a picture as to where this is? Yes, Wellington between the S-curve and Commissioners. And you know it. It is on the west side of the street, or Wellington Road at that point. And it is going to be impacted by bus rapid transit. To the point that there are suggestions that we could see a lawsuit because of what that particular area, and do we call it a mall? I mean, the one thing to try and do right now, you know the area. Quick, name it, because it does have a name. Name it. It is the Skyline area, mall, shopping complex. It just says Skyline on the sign, and Skyline is the company that does own that particular area. So they are Skyline Retail Real Estate Holdings. And we offered them an opportunity to come and talk to us today. Now, they have turned down that opportunity. They did say we respectfully decline an interview request. The legal team may give us some information as this process moves along, but they are unhappy, and they're unhappy on behalf of their tenants because bus rapid transit is going to make it impossible to turn left from Wellington into that parking lot to make use of each of those either stores or restaurants. And so on behalf of all of the tenants, they are even looking into possible legal action against the city. This is one of the reasons why we have to be careful with high-speed rail, to go off topic for a second. High-speed rail makes it impossible to cross tracks. And unless we are going to build all kinds of underpasses or overpasses on concessions through farmland throughout Ontario, we're going to have some issues where one farmer that maybe has a relative just up the road has a tough time getting to them. You can't just go down that concession line. You would have to go the long way around. That's for another day. But this is an example of that kind of thing happening. The question is, do we lay blame on this, or do we look at this as being, hey, there are all kinds of cities in all kinds of, whether it's provinces, countries, doesn't matter. There are all kinds of cities that do have this. And my thought on it right away is, if I'm driving north on Wellington, so let's picture, let's go from Southdale. So we're coming through Southdale. We're going kind of up the little hill. On the left side, you have Red Lobster and a Tim Hortons, and you go up the little hill, and eventually you've got the big parking garage that is right near the hospital and Parkwood, and then you kind of come down the hill a little bit, and you're going through the intersection of Wellington and Commissioners, which is a challenge to get through right now. But let's picture beautiful days. Let's picture days when you can just sail through that intersection. If you are going to go to the Pickle Barrel, if you are going to go to the Mandarin, if you're going to go to the Metro there, maybe you need to mail something. There's a Canada Post location. Few other stores available. Do you go straight through that intersection on Wellington and then look to turn left through all of the oncoming traffic that is coming from the S-curve and going through Baseline? And you have to wait for a red light at Baseline and pray that nobody's turning, and somebody's always turning. Or do you take the left onto Commissioners and use the entrance that's already there anyway? This is what we would be forced to do through bus rapid transit because you're not going to be able to get across turning left. But I would argue, don't we already go that other way? Don't we already use that other entrance? Is this no big deal? Is it something that, hey, we're going to have bus rapid transit? And that particular line, I'm fascinated by that particular line because we are going to have an area in the south end of the city where you could park a vehicle and you could take BRT up and into the downtown. And I'm fascinated to see if this becomes our own little GO train type scenario. Will people actually do that coming from other spots? Now, depending on where they're coming from, it's difficult to say. You'd almost have to be coming from Port Stanley or St. Thomas or Fingal or, I don't even know, Elmer, because once you get up to the 401, maybe, if you get up to the 401, Elmer, Tillsonburg could be included in this. You come across, you get off at Wellington, you get off of that spot, and then you take BRT into the center of the city. I think there is some merit there. Strathroy may not work out that way because through Strathroy, yeah, you can come down the 401, but if you take Highway 22, you're going to wind up in the northwest end of the city anyway. So I don't know how much traffic exactly would be impacted by that, but I do like that thought. Those are the kinds of things that are going to help congested cities of the future if we continue to go that way. And the projections are London, Ontario, it's going to be a congested city of the future. We don't have the infrastructure roads-wise in order to make things work. And that's where the voices maybe start about this, where, okay, it's hard enough to get around, and now into what is a main area. There's even a gas station there. There's a Shell there. Now we can't turn left from Wellington into that area. So the question that we have to kick off the show is this nothing? Or is it something? Where is the meter on this? No big deal, sort of a big deal, really big deal. I have a hard time thinking it's a big deal, although there could be a hefty, again, lawsuit landing at the feet of the City of London saying that there will be financial losses for the businesses that are currently there. 519-643-2222 if you want to weigh in. 519-643-2222. Let's take a quick break. We'll come back and talk about this next. This is London Live. 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

0: This afternoon, to kick off the show, we're talking about going left. Not politically, but literally. Going left. There is a bit of a stir, and there could be a lawsuit. And that lawsuit would be filed on behalf of the tenants who are in an area that we would call Skyline Plaza, Skyline Mall. It just says Skyline. But essentially what it is a parent company named Skyline that have real estate holdings. Their company is actually called Skyline Retail Real Estate Holdings. So that's where we get that from. But it is on the sign, and it's just off Wellington between Commissioners and Bradley. You know it well. The Pickle Barrel, the Shell Station, Mandarin. Hi, welcome to Mandarin. And Metro. And the concern has been that BRT is going to make it impossible to turn left. And there, again, is a concern from that business could be lost. Businesses along that corridor, they've been through it. They really have. So to see this happening probably shouldn't be surprising. What will this lawsuit net anyone? Not sure. But got some great texts on this so far, because the question is simple. Is this nothing? Is it kind of something? Or is it really something? Because when I look at going north, if I want to get into that plaza, and one texter just said this, I'm not turning to go left somewhere off Wellington. And this text says, honestly, if you're trying to turn left there, it's not going to work. It's across three lanes of traffic. You turn left on Commissioners and right into the mall. It's not a spot to turn. And that's it. Now, another solution that has been at least thrown out there is to add a stoplight. But please don't do that. So let's talk about where the stoplights would be if you did that. You'd have a stoplight at Wilkins and Commissioners. So think about that. So from Southdale, you go zzz, up the hill to Wilkins, stoplight. Then you go to the garage at Parkwood, stoplight. Then you go to Commissioners. It's almost like a triple jump, hop, step, and a jump away. There, stop there. Then you would go, and you would stop in front of that entrance. And then you would stop again at baseline. No, we did stop stopping. The last thing we need is that, unless, of course, we're going to implement Google stoplights or whatever it is that actually allows them to read when the traffic is there and when it is not, so that we know, you know, so that the stoplights can turn a little bit more easily than they do. And I know that people look at this all the time and say, yeah, I don't know, we take into account what's happening on the roads, and you've got two directions. Got a text that says, this was the arrogance by city staff on this whole project. It says, poor information to the public. And now they're going to expropriate some of the mall's land. An answer last night was rude when it was stated that you can get into the mall from Commissioners or Baseline. Shows the ignorance. There is no entrance on Baseline. This text says, I hope they sue the city. Would you be on the side of the businesses? It's hard not to be if this is going to impact them. I'm on the side of all of the businesses that have been dealing with what they've been dealing with, all the way down past White Oaks Mall, because short-term gain or short-term pain, long-term gain, it's just been a lot of pain. And if we are cutting down accessibility, if you make it hard for somebody to do something, will they do it? That's the question. So got another text that says, my wife and I went to Red Lobster one night for dinner. When we left to go home, we could no longer turn left to go back to North London where we live. We then had to drive all the way down to Wellington and Southdale, pull into a parking lot someplace, turn around just so that we could go back north. Very inconvenient. And that's the thing. And this is what we have to realize in planning. And I'm not a city planner, so that's why I've thrown this out there, and let's do the meter. Not a big deal, sort of a big deal, really big deal. If you make something hard for somebody, they're probably not going to do it twice. If something is nice and easy, no problem. We're going to be talking later this half hour about electric planes. They might sound unnerving, but can you imagine if you could take a flight that costs, I don't know, $13? You probably would consider doing it, especially if it could take you somewhere. You could go 300 miles, apparently, before you had to land. So we can't even get infrastructure in for electric cars. So let's hold our horses on all of this. But let's also go to the phones. Not a big deal, sort of a big deal, really big deal. How do you feel about not being able to go left off Wellington into that Skyline Plaza area that has a number of stores and restaurants and a gas station? Is this just, we're becoming a bigger city. It's got to be this way. It's going to help bus rapid transit and all of the riders. I hope there are all of the riders. I'm not convinced there will be right away. Talk to us again in 10, 15 years. Might be a little different. 519-643-2222. Bruce, you lead this one off. What do you think?
1: Yeah, hi. I think that it's a big deal, I think, for all of those businesses in there. If you own one of those businesses or you're a patron, then, of course, you know, you want to be able to access it the way that you've normally always accessed it. But I think probably this is only one lawsuit that the city's going to see. I think the other one is, like, since the London plan was invoked, they've been choking traffic down to allow for bicycle lanes, pedestrian traffic, which is good. Nobody is against bicycle lanes and pedestrian traffic, except if it's going to be at the loss of moving traffic more effectively through the city. And so consequently, the one that I think they're going to see a lawsuit on is Queens Ave, where they've choked what used to be a major east to west thoroughfare with reasonably synchronized lights down to one lane. So my question to the city, which I wrote them a letter, and I said, if I'm on that stretch and an emergency vehicle comes up behind me, normally I would pull over as far as I could to the right and put my flashers on and let the emergency vehicle go by as fast as they could. Where am I supposed to go when there's only one lane? Am I supposed to pull into somebody's driveway? Am I supposed to pull over and let them go across the lawn or across the medians into the bicycle lanes? Like, how does that work? And the answer I got back from the city was, we take everything into consideration when we rework the roadways. So they didn't answer my question. They just said, we take everything into consideration. And so I think that's only one aspect of the problem. When you look at Colonel Talbot Road, it's another aspect of what the London plan has done. They didn't give us the access, like the three-lane access, like one north, one south, one central communal turning lane. They put medians up. There's a house, and I can tell you the address, which is 3534 Colonel Talbot Road. I haven't talked to the people that own that home, but they have a driveway there that there's a median in front of it. And if I'm going south on Colonel Talbot, you can't turn into his driveway. He can't go home if he's going south. He has to go up past, turn around, and come back. So I think this is just kind of a symptom. This is just kind of a symptom of the London plan. And I think there's going to be more of these down the road.
0: Bruce, you've outlined a lot of great stuff. Thank you for the call.
1: Thank you.
0: That's a lot of great stuff. It really is. And the London plan is trying to look into the future. And that's what we have to think about. But it is look into the future if compliance is there for taking public transit, for using those bike lanes. I'm telling you, in the future, there's still going to be winter. Still going to be winter around here. I am feeling safe in that prediction. In 10 years, we will still experience winter in London, Ontario. So using the bike lanes 12 months of the year has never been a perfect solution. And we do all watch the bike lanes and think, okay, there's a couple cyclists, but it's not enough cyclists to make you say, wow, this is really cutting down on traffic. And the bike lanes are still very unfinished. And I'll look back. London Bicycle Cafe was very nice a few years ago, took a number of members of the media out and said, this is what we face. I'll tell you, terrifying is what it was at times. If you wanted to get certain places, we went all four directions into the city. And there were times when that would be the word that I would use. If I was going to do this every day, I would be terrified to do it from certain directions. And then, as Bruce outlines, 3534 Colonel Talbot Road, you can't turn into your driveway going one way. That That's ineffective. And I know that there are casualties to get things done, but that right there, that's unfortunate. Lots of calls. 519-643-2222. Tyler, thanks for hanging on. What do you have for us?
2: Hey, Mike, so we're talking about the plaza that's got, like, the Mickey D's in it and the Metro.
0: Yeah,
2: in that
0: McDonald's,
2: area,
0: yeah, Pickle Barrel, that you've got it.
2: Okay, so are we pretending it's easy to take a left-hand turn going south or going northbound on Wellington right now? Because it's not. Like, quite honestly, it's a joke at the best of times to try and turn there. I walk and I take the bus. So a multitude of times, every time I go to that Metro, I almost get hit by somebody trying to pull into McDonald's while beating the three lanes of traffic that are incoming southbound. So quite frankly, it's probably better in general just as we ban left-hand turns off that busy street into that plaza to begin with, regardless of changes, because it's not a safe spot to turn into.
0: No, that says it. And Tyler, you're right, because it is three lanes of traffic. I don't know the highway traffic regulation rule book well enough. Probably should look this up, but are you even supposed to turn left across three lanes of traffic? I would imagine that there should at least be a caution in doing so.
2: Honestly, I see people do it all the time and they end up speeding and then hitting up the drive, like the little driveway, and it's ramped.
0: Yeah.
2: So I've seen a couple of people hit up their front ends on it, and it's just, they should have just put a barrier there a long time, and then we wouldn't even have this debate.
0: We absolutely wouldn't. Tyler, thanks for the call.
2: You too, Mike. All right. You're quite welcome. I hope you have a great day.
0: Yeah, you too. 519-643-2222. I started this by saying I turn down commissioners if I'm going into that plaza area, and I will take the right into that entrance. There isn't an entrance, as one of the other texters pointed out, was said last night at City Hall, from baseline. That does not exist. There's a bunch of businesses in the way. There isn't an entrance. But the question is this going to be hurting business enough? Are we, because you can still turn in if you are going south on Wellington. There could be a lawsuit, and as Bruce had said, chances are this is not going to be the only lawsuit. One more call, and then we got to take a quick break, but please, if you're staying on hold, please stay with us, and we will get to your call in just a moment. Dominic, you've been hanging on. What do you have for us?
3: Well, Mike, I spoke to you last week. I'll speak to you again on this topic. I'm a delivery driver in the city.
0: Then you are one of the perfect people to speak with. Dominic, the floor is
3: yours. I deliver food to many restaurants. I pick up food, and I deliver to many people. Try being a delivery driver. I would challenge anyone from the city to join me for one day in my car and see what we go through and then see if this was a good idea or not.
0: And are you talking bus rapid transit as a whole, which now takes away your ability to turn left?
3: Bike lanes, you go up and down Colborne and try and make a delivery to one of those houses where there's bike lanes on both sides. There's nowhere to pull over.
0: So how do you do it?

0: and see what we go through.
1: Dominic, we can hear your frustration. I should take you up, and I'll ride around with you for an hour with a tape recorder, and we'll see what we can find.
0: Bring a video camera. You'll love it.
1: Okay. Dominic, thanks for the call.
0: Take care.
1: And there you go. There's a perfect example. Try and deliver on Colburn, which you are asked to do. There are residences when you got bike lanes on both sides. If you are a city planner, and I'm not going to say it's easy because it isn't. But if you're a city planner, how much of that factors into the equation? Are we thinking of all of these things? Because when you build something the right way, the reason it turns out well is you've been able to anticipate from all directions, from all users, and you have been able to make sure all of them are taken care of. Hence Canada Life Place. People still love that. That's the way they did it. But if you don't do that, and I'm not sure what the solution is for a city planner because we don't have elevated bike lanes. Let's take a quick break. Got to work in a couple of commercials. And then if you're on hold, please stay with us. If you've texted us, we'll get to you there too. We're talking turning left in London that has kind of turned into just getting around London. This goes to the Skyline Plaza where the city could face legal action from the corporation that rents out all of that space on behalf of the tenants for what they feel will be lost revenue if people cannot turn left from Wellington. We started off saying, is that a nothing issue? Is that a sort of something issue? Or is it a big issue? Seems like a lot of people are seeing this as a big issue. This is London Live on 980 CFPL.
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0: Steelers wheel is going to eventually get to the point where they're stuck in the middle with you and me and everyone. Bus Rapid Transit. Let's remember how it came into being. We were getting money from the provincial and federal governments. And if you used it, you could make something. So we needed a project. Light rail? We weren't ready for light rail. That was a Shelbyville thing. So we went bus rapid transit. I wonder if we had a referendum, and I'm not saying this because Alberta and their referendum, not the same thing. I'm saying it more of a Switzerland kind of way, where they have all kinds of referendums and they put it out there to the people and they say, what do you want to do? And then they do it. I wonder if we could have one now or could have had one then. How many people would want bus rapid transit? As much as we are building toward the future, and I get that, we don't know what the future will look like. We're trying to predict it. And getting people out of their vehicles, that's never happened. And I don't know if it ever will. Vehicles could be changing. I mean, is it not shocking to see how many pickup trucks are on the road right now? You want to talk about gas prices? Those things eat gas for breakfast, lunch, dinner, and four snacks a day. Let's go back to the phones. We're talking about a left turn. We're talking about businesses at the Skyline Plaza, we're calling it. It just says Skyline on the sign. But it is west side of the road on Wellington Road between Commissioners and Baseline. You know it. Mandarin, Pickle Barrel, Metro, Canada Post, Shell Station, McDonald's. They're all there. And those tenants may be suing. It wouldn't be the tenants. It would be the holding group on behalf of the tenants for lost revenue. Because vehicles can't turn left. My question at the beginning was, is this nothing? Is it something? Is it a major thing? 519-643-2222. Adam, thanks for hanging on.
1: Hey, no problem. Good afternoon, Mike. How's it going?
0: Great.
1: So, first of all, it's obviously not a nothing thing, but it goes to a bigger problem, which some of the people have already alluded to, and I was really impressed and glad to hear that. First of all, London's traffic management is not terrific. There's a bunch of places where people turn left and there's not a light and it creates chaos. I'm going to say North End Costco is a perfect example of that. You ever drive up Wonderland, people going south trying to cut across the lanes to get in, even though there are entrances at two other lights.
0: Yeah, that spot that you describe is that's a parking lot. If you go from Oxford north almost to Sarnia Road, that's jammed all the time.
1: It is, and that's like my everyday, so it kind of is not the best. I think they should block that off and make it not a turn and make people use the lights. And unfortunately, as much as I love driving, and you know I do, and I'm going to get to that, I don't think there should really be a turn lane there. I think they need to find an alternative. I don't know what it is because I'm not a city planner. But I really think that it's not helping anybody now, and I do feel bad for that complex. But I think the city needs to come up with a better way to get people in there. But what I've heard today that's really made me feel pretty good about this city for a change is people talking about, you know, the bus rapid transit and bicycle lanes and all this, they're choking stuff up, and they're right. But what it tells me is that my feeling about this city has been right, and that is that it's doing it wrong. The city, right to the basics of what we do as a city, not just for transportation, but I'll use that as an example, we're not considering the majority anymore. I don't know when society, especially nominally democratic society like we had, started pandering more to fringe interests and the minority than the majority. But the majority, right. I don't care if the bicycle mafia and the bus mafia don't like it. That's just the way it is. And I hope that people keep driving because driving is freedom and we're not going to go down that road. But the fact of the matter is the bulk of the people in the city drive. The bulk of the people in the city drive because they either have long distances to go, deliveries to make, cargoes to haul, or kids to pick up. And none of those things work particularly well on a bicycle, let alone in the winter. And bus isn't very convenient because it doesn't go that many places. I think we should have had a referendum for the BRT. I think it would have got shot down. But what we need to do as a city for traffic planning is you don't plan for the future. You decide the future and work towards it. That's where the problem is. We're trying to say, well, we want to get people out of cars. No, people aren't going to get out of their cars. Drop this dumb fantasy green European model. This isn't Europe. This isn't Japan. I've said it before. We are a driving culture. We need to embrace that. We need to plan for that. We aren't planning for that. And that means that the majority of Londoners, because I'm on Airport Road going up to Clark right now, and there's a whole lot of Londoners out driving, probably going home from work, maybe going to work. They're driving, and their interests are not being catered to. Their tax money is not being spent to their benefit, and they are the majority of people. Therefore, the city should be saying, hey, we got a lot of people who drive. Hey, driving powers our economy. Drivers like that gentleman who make deliveries, they empower this small and ever-growing second economy of delivery and home services. We need to make sure that that is being catered to and that is viable. And if we don't stop having these pie-in-the-sky, everybody's biking everywhere, blowing bubble pipe dreams, it's only going to get worse. So this BRT is a fiasco, as we all knew it would be. Bike lanes are a fiasco because almost nobody bikes. I don't care if it's dangerous or not. It's not viable. That's why most people don't do it. I want the city to stop this and start saying, where do we need to reduce traffic problems by making more lanes, by making express lanes, by making a grid of one-way streets like in Hamilton? Something to keep traffic moving as opposed to making...
0: Oh, Adam, we may have lost you, but you've made some outstanding... Oh, we did just lose you. Adam, thanks so much for the call. You made some excellent points. Appreciate it. Take care. 519-643-2222. Rob, your thoughts?
2: Hey, Mike, how are you?
0: Not bad.
2: I couldn't disagree with Adam more. Literally, there's zero logic behind what he just articulated on the phone there. So he's saying, well, we don't want to be like Europe. Well, let's bring up Canadian cities that are better planned than London. Cities that are well planned are not just endlessly adding more lanes of traffic, because that just perpetually adds more cars on the road. And, you know, the logic of saying nobody wants to take transit, nobody wants to bike, well, In his world, he's saying, don't create a viable alternative and see if other people will take it. What he's saying is just do whatever the majority wants in part, you know, perpetuate the same problem. If you want to look at an example, look at cities in the U.S. like Atlanta and Houston. They're using his logic of just saying, just add another lane. And it doesn't work. And so if you want to continue to drive in the city, providing really good transit actually helps the people that are driving as well, because you get more people out of cars taking transit instead of having single, you know, vehicle occupancy taking up more lanes. But Mike, you lived in Calgary, did you not?
0: I did. Yeah, and it's a fantastic city to drive in.
2: It's a great city to drive in. And how's their transit?
0: It's also very good. They've got LRT.
2: It's a very good transit. My son is a urban planner who lives in Calgary. We visit him. Their transit is excellent. Their roads and highways are excellent. But the reason that people can drive and get from A to B quicker is because they have fantastic transit. And when did they build that system? Is when they were smaller than London.
0: They did it in phases. You're right. And if the city was going to grow big, they planned for that part of the city to get big, and then they planned for the transit to get there.
2: Yeah. Honestly, Adam, you know, is he running for city council? Because he's sounding like he is.
0: I don't know the answer to that. We'll see. Okay. Rob, thank you for presenting the other side to the conversation. Love it.
2: Yeah, thanks, Mike.
0: Have a great night. 519-643-2222. Got to take another break. If you're on hold, please hang out with us if you can. We'll continue this conversation after 4 o'clock. This is London Live on 980 CFPL.
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6: Another great one, sunny, and it's getting gradually warmer as this high-pressure block starts to break down this weekend. We'll start to change things a little bit, but right now we're on the warmer side of the block. Southwest wind beginning to flow, still dry, very low humidity, 29 degrees tomorrow with a bit more humidity and still mainly sunny. The southwest wind pulling the warmer air in, 30 degrees on Friday, and mostly sunny, and then mostly cloudy Saturday and down to 26. There might be a few convective showers around there. Tonight's low 12.
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0: One of the beautiful things about having a conversation is that it opens up new things. It opens up perspectives, and we just had two back-to-back. They were differing perspectives. One saying, why are we trying to always look to the minority when we're trying to figure out what to do, that we need bike lanes? Well, we've got a tiny minority of people who use the bike lanes. We need better public transit. Well, we don't have enough people using public transit. People are married to their vehicles. Let's make it easier for them. And then a perspective that said, look, there are cities that plan out correctly, and Calgary is a fantastic example of that. And unfortunately, it's difficult to do things after something is already there. It's difficult to change something. It's kind of like you order chocolate ice cream and then say, ooh, I really wanted strawberry instead. You're going to take the chocolate ice cream off the top of the cone, and you're going to try and dig as much of that ice cream out of the cone as you can, but there's still going to be some remnants there, and you're going to put the strawberry on. It's going to be a little messy, and by then, there's been some melting, and the cone's a little soggy. That's what it feels like we're doing now with BRT. We've got some soggy cone issues. We do. We've got time for one more call before 4, and then still have text to get to, and I do want to lay this out in a different direction, to use a road word, after 4 o'clock. Joe, thank you for hanging on. What do you have for us?
12: Mike, I got another spin on this.
0: Love it.
12: This is London's traffic problem is its traffic department and planning department. For 40 years, they've done the same thing. I know they're trying to do traffic calming with the lights, but I mean, let's get realistic here. There are more cars in the street than there has ever been. Every corner, they're putting up shiny new poles and nice bright paint across a thing and new curbs. That don't move traffic. What they need are smart lights, AI.
0: Yes.
12: To start controlling.
0: Yes.
12: And get this done. Like this, like I say, this traffic, they've just taken a left turn lane away from Oxford and Industrial. Has been there 40 years. Like, hello?
0: And I've asked city officials about the smart things, and they've said, yeah, we're looking into it, but no, it doesn't seem to be in the planning. But that's what we need. If you want to move the amount of cars that we have around, that's going to be a big help in my mind.
12: Well, you know why they don't want it? Because they're going to be out of a friggin' job. Plain and simple.
0: Yeah, like, it is bringing in AI as more of a tool, isn't it?
12: Well, it looks at every intersection and tells the next intersection there's this coming to that intersection. It moves traffic. Just read the studies they've done on it.
0: Oh, I haven't. I've loved them, and I've said I wish we had that.
12: Well, this is what we need. Instead of whizzing our money away on bike lanes and everything else, like, I'm not against bikes. Don't get me wrong. But, I mean, come on. There's more traffic than bikes on the road, and we have to move the traffic, not traffic calm it to slow it down. Things have to flow.
0: Joe, appreciate the call. Have a great day.
12: Take care.
0: Thank you, Mike. Bye. 519-643-2222. Got to take a break for news. Thank you for the conversation so far. Love it when we get into this stuff on the show. We've got more of it coming. This is London Live on 980 CFPL.
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13: Good afternoon, it's 4 o'clock from the 980 CFPL newsroom. I'm Mike Hodges. No injuries have been reported, but damage will likely exceed $1 million after fire erupted at a townhouse complex in North London. The London Fire Department did not disclose the exact address of the blaze, but said the overnight fire impacted multiple units. Officials credited the quick response of firefighters who were able to knock down the fire and limit the spread to adjacent units. The investigation into the cause of the fire continues. Prime Minister Mark Carney has responded to the Trump administration proposing a 10% additional tariff on Canada and other countries following an investigation into forced labor and supply chains. A report from the Office of United States Trade Representative Jameson Greer found Canada, Mexico, the United Kingdom, and some other countries aren't doing enough to enforce bans on forced labor. The report, in part, criticized the Canada Border Services Agency for not publishing statistics or information on its enforcement efforts. It also described Canada as a dumping ground for re-exports of forced labor products barred from the U.S. Carney says his Liberal government will introduce legislation on forced labor in supply chains in the coming weeks. Ottawa says it'll direct the CRTC to review its recent decision tripling streamers' financial contributions to Canadian content. The government says Ottawa will issue a new policy direction to the CRTC to adjust how it's implementing the Online Streaming Act. In May, the CRTC said it would require large streaming services like Netflix to contribute 15% of their Canadian revenues to Canadian content. The government says it will instead provide $600 million to Canada's audio and audiovisual sectors. The World Health Organization is calling on countries to remove any travel restrictions recently imposed on people coming from Ebola-affected countries. The request comes days after Canada stopped approving visas for Congolese nationals as part of what the federal government said was a temporary measure to reduce the risk of the virus entering and spreading within the country. Canadian officials also initiated a mandatory self-isolation period of 21 days for anyone entering the country who has recently been in the Democratic Republic of Congo, Uganda, and South Sudan. Canada, the United States, and Mexico last week announced aligned public health measures, acknowledging the risk of Ebola in their own countries remains low and that these steps are out of an abundance of caution. As part of the measures, the government is pausing immigration and travel applications for people from the Democratic Republic of Congo, Uganda, and South Sudan for 90 days, though that could be extended or lifted based on how the outbreak evolves. Ottawa has endorsed a plan to move Canada's last remaining captive whales to aquariums in the U.S. and Spain. There are 30 belugas and 4 dolphins at Marineland, the shuttered theme park in Niagara Falls, that still face mass euthanasia should the deal fall through. Fisheries Minister Joanne Thompson is feeling good about the plan.
14: I have signed off on the transportation permits. I think this is a positive step forward. There's still more work to be done, but it's a step forward.
13: The Department of Fisheries and Oceans has issued the first batch of permits to move the whales and will issue different permits closer to the move, which is expected in the next few months. And former Western Mustangs football head coach Greg Marshall headlines this year's London Sports Hall of Fame inductees. Former pro hockey player Dave Hutchinson, wrestler Ray Takahashi, para swimmer Marie-Claire Billick, the late Paul Bowes, and the 1971-78 Western University women's volleyball teams are being inducted as well. An official Hall of Fame ceremony is scheduled for November 5th. And let's get you back to London Live with Mike Stubbs here on 980 CFPL.
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0: Quick check on sports. The Tigers are in great shape right now. They beat the Rays 7-2. All of a sudden, they are coming to life. They swept the Tampa Bay Rays, and they did so pretty convincingly, scoring a whole lot of runs. The Blue Jays are looking to get their first win against the Braves. They were beaten 4-3 last night in a tight one. Patrick Corbin on the mound for Toronto tonight. We've got coverage starting at 7, first pitch at 7:15. White Sox are hammering the Twins. Marlins are beating the Nationals. Nothing happening in the NHL tonight. The Vegas Golden Knights lead 1-0 in their Stanley Cup Final Series against Carolina. They play Game 2 tomorrow. John Cooper of the Tampa Bay Lightning is the NHL's Coach of the Year. Patrick Maroon won 2 Stanley Cups with the Tampa Bay Lightning and John Cooper. His son, Anthony Thomas Maroon, is going to play for the London Knights, has signed a standard academic and scholarship agreement with the London Knights and will be at training camp in the fall. And we can also tell you the NBA Finals begin tonight. Knicks at Spurs, game number 1. More on this discussion about getting around London, traffic, transit, and more when we return. 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
2: This big high-pressure block that's been in place is still there today, and it's got another couple of days to run as we get to its warmer side as it begins to drift eastward slowly. We'll start to hit the upper 20s and maybe 30. Today, we're in the upper 20s at the end of it and 12 degrees and clear and dry tonight. Tomorrow, mostly sunny, the humidity up a couple of ticks. Temperature, too, up to 29 with a southwest wind. Friday, we may just touch 30 and mostly sunny again, but again, the humidity will be coming up. And then a little bit of low pressure comes in Saturday. Mostly cloudy, maybe a couple of showers and 26. Tonight's low 12.
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0: another sunny day. We've got a light breeze. We've got no humidity. People in short sleeves and shorts walking down the street. We are just beside Wellington Street in our 980 CFPL studios. And if you're just joining us, had a great discussion last hour about getting around London. Now, it began because there could be a lawsuit falling at the feet of the city from the landlord of all of the tenants that are at the plaza, which has Pickle Barrel and McDonald's and Metro and the Mandarin, because BRT is going to make it impossible to turn left off Wellington. And we're going to see that in a few other spots as well. The argument can be made, you shouldn't turn left there anyway. But that has led to a simple getting around London. And I think we can lay this out in a couple of ways. I have my soggy ice cream cone analogy. I also have a Jenga one that I can give to you in just a second. But Harvey made a great point that I wanted to make sure we passed on. And it is this. If we had known that BRT construction would be taking as long and would be as difficult as it has been, how would we have felt? I don't know the exact timeline on Kitchener-Waterloo. They're one of our Shelbyvilles. But Kitchener-Waterloo put in light rail transit, and it was a nightmare for a long time, but it doesn't feel like as long as it has been in London to do the phases. And I know that there was the downtown phase, and now we've got the Wellington Gateway, and we had the East Link, and so I know it's being done in phases, but it just seems like Kitchener-Waterloo put their light rail in less time. I'm going to have to check that. If anybody has, and I don't want to say that for sure, it just feels like that. But again, everything always feels worse wherever we are if we let it be that way. But I think this is what we've come to. And it's thanks to a couple of perspectives that we've had on the show. So let me lay this out right now. I see almost a Jenga game in front of us, but it's like a reverse Jenga game. So if you took, you know, Jenga, where you have the three blocks and you put them sideways and then you build your Jenga tower and then you have to take out one block at a time and everybody takes turns and you're just waiting for somebody to topple the block so everybody can go, ah, ha, ha, ha, ha, you lose. That's Jenga. Happily ever after. But I almost feel like we're living in a game of Jenga where we're 27 moves in. So you've got blocks taken out. And now that's where we start our game. And what we're trying to do is take blocks, and they're called bike lanes. And we have blocks that are called bus rapid transit. And we're trying to fit these in. And it's pretty easy to make the Jenga board in the first place, because Jenga comes with this big plastic tube. It's a square tube. And you put all the blocks in. There you go. Put the blocks in. And then that, once you pull it off, makes a perfect Jenga board. Well, we don't have that because it's already there. We can't put the big plastic tube over top. So we're trying to fit all these things in. It's kind of hicky, hacky, ticky, tacky, and it's not working perfectly. We don't have a good bike lane system. Sorry, we don't. And the argument can be made, not enough people are using it anyway. And what about delivery drivers? Dominic made the point last hour. There are places in this city because of bike lanes, protected bike lanes, which, hey, they're going to make bike riders feel safer. But he can't pull over and deliver. We haven't seen things. And so the other thing I think that merits discussion here is when you are planning something out, you've got to think of all of the things that are going to be impacted. You just do. And I'm hoping that has happened, because ultimately you're not going to please everybody all of the time. And we know that. But there's got to be a way that we could say, all right, well, if you are a delivery driver, we're going to make these zones. Or if you are a cyclist, here's your route going east-west. Here's your route going north-south. And I think there is still a sort of a plan like that. But in the end, we do have to decide this. And it goes back to something that Adam pointed out to begin with. Do we resign ourselves to be a city of drivers and wait for driving technology to catch up so that driving can be made less expensive? It costs a lot to drive. It does. If you lease a car or you have a car payment and you have insurance and you have gas and you have maintenance, it's an expensive thing. In our world, it's a necessary evil. It really is. We can say we should be like Europe. Our cities were not designed like Europe. And Calgary's a great example. It really is, of a city that can do it differently. But they weren't that already existing Jenga board. They were the beginning of Jenga. I lived in Calgary for a couple of years, and because it was small, and then it would boom, and then it stops booming, it goes bust, and then it booms again in Alberta, and that's what Alberta's done for a long, long time. You have these pauses, and you have these times when you can, to use a farming analogy, make hay when the sun shines. But you can plan things out. We used to drive through neighborhoods when we were thinking about buying a house, or at least trying to buy a house. We never did. But we used to drive through, and it would say, park coming soon, school coming soon, doctor's office coming soon. There'd be these signs all over the place. But they would have the houses, and then they would connect the public transit to it. And they have a lot of little kind of expressways through the city, and they are closed off on both sides. It's well done. It's well planned. The most important thing I think Adam said was, we haven't had great planning for 40 years. This is not on the planners of now. It's on the planners of forever. Somebody had to bite the bullet. Some council long ago had to bite onto a bullet and had to say, we're doing this. And now we have had councils saying, we're biting a bullet, we're doing this, we're doing bus rapid transit. And here we are looking and going, couldn't we have done something else? Because this bus rapid transit thing, nobody's going to use it. And it's just going to be in the middle of the city. I spent some time in Ottawa. Ottawa has had bus rapid transit for a long, long time. You can still see the buses going by, and there's not a lot of people on them. So it hasn't worked perfectly, to the point that Ottawa put in light rail transit. Now, they've messed it up entirely there, too, because they use trains that don't work well in cold. So good luck to that city. So we're not the only city dealing with this kind of thing. But in the end, we're hoping that in the future we catch up to something. The question is this, and Adam laid it out. Are we catching up to a future where we stay in our vehicles and the vehicles become easier to use, a la the electric plane that is being flown? Not here, but it does exist. There's a company that makes them, and they're hoping it takes off like electric vehicles, which haven't really taken off, but you do see more of them. Or do we look ahead and say, okay, we know that it's going to become so congested, people just have to get out of their vehicles. So let's be ready for that and have that infrastructure there. All good operating cities do have public transit and do have ways to get around by bike. They do. All good operating cities. Go to Montreal. How's their transit system? Dynamite. It's amazing. Toronto, TTC takes a lot of flack. It's not perfect. Really, no public transit system can be perfect, but no getting around anywhere can be perfect, which leads us back to why people like the convenience of driving. Couple of texts to get to. Gary just sent one in saying, talking of traffic, it just took me 24 minutes to go from Oxford and Sanatorium Road to Commissioner's Road in Byron. No construction, just everyone trying to avoid Wonderland Road. Crazy. Got another note that says, my two cents is the city continues to grow in population every year by quite a bit. The volume of traffic is getting heavier and heavier, but the London plan is to remove lanes from the roads, make it harder for vehicular traffic to get around, which leads to major frustrations from daily drivers. Not wrong, but I don't know what the solution is. The solution is to try and encourage fewer people to drive because we don't have the infrastructure for more. Adding lanes doesn't do it. You can look up the studies on that. Adding lanes doesn't do it. Okay, we've got to take a break. We have our bicentennial battle that we're going to talk about in just a minute. And we are also due to be joined by the Ontario leader of the NDP, Marit Stiles, to talk about 21 weeks off from the legislature. This is London Live on 980 CFPL.
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0: Before we get to our bicentennial battle, we've got two battles going on today, and we will let you hear about each of the individuals involved. Got a note that says, Mike, I'm not sure how AI would solve traffic problems in London. And here's the example. There are 12 stoplights on Wonderland between the 402 and Commissioners. Are you going to let them be primarily green the entire time from 7 to 8:30 in the morning to handle the volume of traffic? If so, then you're backing up Southdale and you're backing up other streets that cross Wonderland in that stretch. I've done some reading on this because it fascinates me. I don't know why. I love driving around. Maybe I can't do this now because it is going to be AI in the future. It's going to be one of those jobs that you don't need traffic managers for. But I would love to be a traffic manager and just look and say, okay, how could we do this intersection? What about this light? What about this time of day, this time of day? And they hopefully are doing that. I don't know. I'm not sitting beside them in a chair. But I'm fascinated by it. So I have read about AI and some of the traffic models that they use. And basically the best way to say it is they process the traffic. So they are able to read because everything communicates with each other at all times. They can, for example, look at the fact that here are 12 cars going east versus 2 cars right now going south. Let's hold off for a second, let those 12 cars go through, then we'll change, and then the 2 cars come through. So the 2 cars wait a little longer because, oh, here come 12 more cars. So they're processing things. Think about squeezing along tubes. And it does it so that it's a little bit more streamlined. Same sort of thing. If how many times do you sit at a stoplight in London and go, there's nobody coming the other way, and your teeth are gritted? There's nobody coming. But you sit there. Well, it would recognize that, and it would know that there are no cars coming for 300 meters. There's 8 cars sitting here. I'm going to change the light from red to green. The 8 cars are going to go through. Nobody else is coming the other way. There is an expense, and it would take away jobs. So that's what would happen. You wouldn't maybe need as many people in the traffic department. But it is something that will eventually come. We'd make drivers here, I think, a whole lot happier if we made it arrive sooner. Because we have a city that doesn't have an expressway, doesn't have a ring road, and now is inserting bus rapid transit down the middle of a lot of main arteries. It's going to be interesting to watch it all play out, isn't it? Thank you for the conversation. 519-643-2222. Our bicentennial battle is on. You can vote on our website at 980cfpl.ca. Got two people in a battle right now that we are going to focus on. The first one is Victor Garber. Here's what you need to know about Victor Garber.
6: Victor Garber is a prolific and acclaimed actor who was born right here in London. Garber has appeared in major movies such as Titanic, Sleepless in Seattle, and Argo, among others. He took part in the children's program at London's Grand Theatre, and Garber's mother was also an actor and singer who hosted her own talk show on CFPL-TV called At Home with Hope Garber. Garber's career began to flourish in 1972 when he played the lead role as Jesus in the renowned Toronto production of Godspell in 1972. He then moved to New York City and began a prolific career on Broadway and on the big screen. Garber has been nominated for 4 Tony Awards. More recently, he was nominated for a Canadian Screen Award for his guest performance on Schitt's Creek, and he's been nominated twice for his lead role in Family Law. Garber's most prominent work came in the movie Titanic as the designer of the ship, Thomas Andrews. But his acting career has been so long and successful that he's recognizable for a variety of different roles, having accrued over 150 screen credits. He has been inducted into Canada's Walk of Fame and is an Officer of the Order of Canada.
0: That is Victor Garber, and so many things about him. We pit Victor Garber today against John and Jesse Davidson as we look for the most outstanding Londoner or Londoners ever. And this is where the vote comes in. Go to our website at 980cfpl.ca and you can vote for either Victor Garber or John and Jesse Davidson. Here is what you need to know about John and Jesse.
14: Jesse's journey started when Jesse Davidson, one of 3 boys of John and Shireen Davidson, was diagnosed with Duchenne muscular dystrophy, an incurable and life-limiting disease at the age of 6. Jesse's story inspired 2 long-distance journeys that touched Londoners and many across Canada. In 1995, John, a London news reporter, pushed Jesse in his wheelchair across Ontario to raise awareness of Duchenne and money to fund research into it. 3,300-kilometer journey. Journey raised $1.3 million. This marked the beginning of Jesse's Journey, a charity fighting for the goal of defeating Duchenne muscular dystrophy, raising funds for research. 3 years later, John Davidson did a 9-month walk across Canada as another fundraiser, raising an additional $1.5 million. He spent 286 days on the road, walking 33 kilometers a day. Jesse Davidson lost his battle in November of 2009, passing away at the age of 29. The legacy legacy of Jesse's journey continues today. John Davidson continues to spread awareness of the disease and raise funds for research and new technology to combat Duchenne now and in the future.
0: All that you need to know about John and Jesse Davidson in our bicentennial battle, pitted against Victor Garber. But the point is, we get to learn about each of these individuals because they're all outstanding individuals. You can vote at 980cfpl.ca. Just search Bicentennial Battle and it will pop up. Or you can go to our website and click on it from there. Yesterday, we had Dr. Peter Fowler advancing and Charles Edward Saunders advancing to the next round. This is London Live, and you're listening to 980CFPL. Everybody's
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0: 2 weeks. Maybe you get three. You take two at one time. You take 1 week at another time. We've got educators who do wind up at the college or university level having a little longer break. Educators at the elementary and high school level, they have a little bit of a shorter break once they wrap everything up, but they do have a summer break. How about 21 weeks? Would that be okay? If you were negotiating a new job with somebody, would you ever say, yeah, I'm going to need 21 weeks away from the legislature? Now, to be fair, there is work done by MPPs that still goes on. But the accountability factor for the government is not there in the same way if you are not in the legislature. And we have heard the premier say, well, I'm going to be here and I'm going to be doing this. And that is all well and good. But couldn't we appear for a week? Couldn't we appear for 5 days, Monday to Friday, maybe in July and another time in September? Couldn't we just do that just to get some checks and balances, some accountability? We have an opportunity to hear a little bit more about this from one of the other provincial party leaders, and that is Mike Schreiner, Green Party leader. We spoke with him earlier today, and we asked him first off if he was ready for 21 weeks away from the legislature.
1: Well, you know what, Mike, I'm going to be spending this time away from the legislature talking to people across the province and making sure we figure out ways to amplify their voice, because Doug Ford doesn't want to listen to them. The reason Doug Ford only sat 51 days last year and we're on pace to only sit around 50 days this year is the things he's doing to Ontario are not popular with people. People are just outraged that the cost of living keeps going up, especially because we're experiencing the worst housing crisis in Ontario history. And the premier continues to say no to legalizing gentle density and missing middle housing so we can quickly build homes people can afford in the communities they know and love. They're outraged that at a time when they can't put food on the table or pay the rent, the premier tried to buy himself a private luxury jet. People outside of Toronto are just frustrated that roads and bridges are crumbling, infrastructure is not being built, emergency departments are closing in rural communities, and the premier just is obsessed with Toronto, like tunnels, jets, island airports. Like, I just want to say to the premier, there's a big province out there, and the Queen's Park needs to be sitting so we can bring their voices to the legislature to actually make some positive changes to make people's lives easier and more affordable.
0: Maybe we need some help in a little government 101, because the premier has said, and said this again last year, and there is truth to it, but that government still operates outside of the legislature. Things still happen. Committees still go. When we look at the difference between being in the legislature and not being in the legislature in terms of getting things done, can you help us to understand that?
1: Well, part of the reason the premier doesn't want to sit in the legislature is he doesn't want to be held accountable. He doesn't want to have to answer tough questions. He doesn't want to have to account for the fact that he tried to buy himself a private luxury jet, that he's wasting all this money in Toronto on things people in Toronto don't want. And when the legislature is not sitting, it doesn't give people the opportunity to come to Queen's Park and hold government accountable. It doesn't give opposition politicians the opportunity to be at Queen's Park and hold government accountable. Yes, of course, we're all going to continue to work. We work in our constituencies. We work in our communities. Those of us who are party leaders will be traveling around the province, you know, working for Ontarians, you know, all across Ontario. But you know what? We should be doing that work and sitting in the legislature to get things done for people. But you know what? I think this is just the pattern we've seen with this government. I mean, the premier brought in the most restrictive freedom of information changes in the country to make it hard now for journalists or everyday people or opposition to actually get honest answers about who the premier is meeting with, how he's making decisions, how he's spending our money. And the same instinct that leads the premier to like hide what he's doing is exactly why he doesn't want Queen's Park to sit, because he just doesn't want to be honest and accountable with people.
0: We're talking right now with Ontario Green Party leader Mike Schreiner. Mr. Schreiner,

0: Governor, when it comes to opposition against the conservatives right now, a lot of Ontarians are looking around and saying, we need somebody who would beat Doug Ford. How do we create that?
1: Well, that's something I work hard on every single day, building a people-powered movement to push back against the premier. And I've been calling on the other two opposition parties. I think the three opposition parties need to do a better job of working cooperatively and collaboratively to speak with one voice, because the majority of people in this province do not support the conservative government. And so, you know what? I'm looking for ways to continue to build that movement. I mean, we've been seeing huge protests at Queen's Park. There was just one last week telling the premier, don't privatize our health care because, that means we pay more and get less. And so I'm going to continue to work across party lines to get things done for people, because at the end of the day, Mike, I think people just want us to put everyday folks ahead of partisan politics, ahead of rich people and big corporations. And so I'm going to do everything I can to continue to bring the voice of average, hardworking, everyday people to Queen's Park.
0: We're talking with Mike Schreiner, leader of the Green Party in Ontario. And as we look ahead at 21 weeks, the idea that the legislature returns after the municipal election, do you see that as being something that does make some sense, as the premier alluded to kind of get out of the way of the municipal elections that will be taking place across the province?
1: Oh, not at all, Mike. I mean, the bottom line is we only set 51 days last year. So this is clearly has nothing to do with the municipal elections. And Mike, I want to give you one concrete example of what could happen. So the government, and I'll give Minister Flack credit for this, they have reduced the cost of building new homes with the lowering of development charges and the removal of HST from new homes. Those are something I've been calling for, and I appreciate that the government, answered the call for myself and others who are talking about how do we fix the worst housing crisis in Ontario history. So the next step the government could do is pass a bill that I have on the order paper right now that would make it easier and faster to build multiplexes and mid-rises in communities across Ontario, so home builders can take advantage of the changes, the cuts to HST and the changes to development charges, so we can quickly start building homes that people can afford in the communities they know and love without paving over our farmland and our wetlands and our green space. If Queen's Park was sitting, we could move forward on bills like that, but instead, the premier wants to hide from accountability, and he doesn't want to have to answer tough questions from people.
0: What in your bill would allow those things to happen? I think you've got us intrigued.
1: Yeah, so essentially, we would just say that, the municipal bylaws that put red tape in the way of just saying, hey, you can build a fourplex in any existing neighborhood in Ontario, or that put restrictions in building 6 to 11 story mid-rises along major transportation and transit corridors. Those were two of the key recommendations that came out of the government's housing affordability task force, like 5, 6 years ago now. The government has never implemented those changes, and the housing crisis has only gotten worse. Housing starts are at historic lows. Housing prices are at historic highs. I've had so many builders tell me that if my bill would pass, bringing in those two critical changes, we could cut building times in half or more. That's how we start building homes people could afford. We already have infrastructure in place, so it's the quickest and cheapest way to do this. And my gosh, Mike, we got to get moving on this. Too many people are struggling to pay the rent, put food on the table, or even imagine they'd be able to own a home. We have to fix this.
0: Mr. Schreiner, really appreciate you taking some time for us today. Thank you.
1: Oh, hey, anytime, Mike. My pleasure.
0: That is Mike Schreiner. He is the leader of the Ontario Green Party. So his thoughts on 21 weeks, his thoughts on trying to get rid of the partisan side of politics. I don't know. I wish, but I wonder. This is London Live on 980 CFPL.
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6: Our long string of sunny, dry days is still going, but the end is near. A dry night tonight, 12 degrees the low, really nice, and the dry air means there's a pretty big spread between the overnight lows and the daytime highs, which are climbing day by day. Today, a couple degrees higher than yesterday. Tomorrow, a couple more. Mostly sunny, decent humidity, 29, southwest wind. But that humidity is on the climb. And Friday, mostly sunny and getting more humid and touching 30 degrees. Then low pressure comes in, mostly cloudy, humid, chance of a shower or two, and 26. Tonight's low 12.
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0: We have spent a lot of time on the show today talking about transit and transportation around the city. And if you've missed any of that, it will be available, at least a portion of it, on demand. And you can find that at just by searching London Live with Mike Stubbs, and it'll pop up wherever you get your shows or podcasts. And you can hear what people had to say about it. A couple of other thoughts have come in, and I just want to include them because they come from perspectives that we need. So one of the things that we've pointed to is the fact, and I described things a couple of ways. We have our transit system that has been laid out for us. Largely, it's roads, vehicles. That's what it is. We've had buses, and now we've decided that we want to change right in the middle of it. And I said it's kind of like deciding that you want chocolate ice cream on a cone, and then after you get the cone, you think, oh, wait a minute. I actually want strawberry. And so you'll take the strawberry ice cream, or you'll take the chocolate ice cream off, and you'll try and scoop it out. But by the time you put the strawberry in, there's still remnants of chocolate, and your cone's a little soggy. And that's what it feels like right now. We're living in a bit of a soggy cone getting this done. It's taking forever to get this done. And I know it's all part of the plan, but there's a lot of frustration level, and everybody's feeling it. The other thing that we can look at is when you are designing something, how do we make it work for everyone? Even if it's not perfect for everybody, everybody's got to be addressed. And I will always hold high aloft in the air Canada Life Place and how it was constructed. We were supposed to get what Brampton has, which isn't great. I'm going to tell you that. I visited. It's okay. It's all right. That's what we were supposed to get. But that did not happen because Vic Cote and Chris O'Reilly, Vic was the city planner at the time, and Chris O'Reilly was the architect. They went around to venues all over North America and said, what do you like about this place? What do you not like about this place? And they went to everybody, from the cleaning crew to the CEO. And they were told. And then they came back and they designed this. And it still wins awards. People still come and say, I can't believe how functional this is. And now it's getting renovations in the back that will continue to make it one of the best places in its industry anywhere. That's what we need to do, and I feel that we're missing. And Dominic's a perfect example. He's a delivery driver, and he says there are places in the city you just can't pull over. You're fumbling to find somebody's driveway to pull into to hope they don't come out of their house. These are my words, chasing you with a broom. Why is it difficult in that way? Why do we not have something that takes into account delivery drivers? And every time we change a road, that comes up. Well, hey, I have to make deliveries to X business. What am I supposed to do? And there seems to be a collective shrug, which is unfortunate. And now got a note from Mike, the part-time Uber driver. He says, Mike, we speak about traffic congestion in London. Seems chronic from March through December every year. What would it be like if Wellington Road flowed freely? York Street has been closed every year for, as Mike says, at least what feels like 10 years. When all of this is done, they're going to close Warncliffe for 2 years. Access to Western closed for a year. Do we need new roads or just finish the misery that's going on now? There's the feeling of somebody who's on the roads, who deals with this for their livelihood, at least part of it, as Mike says, part-time Uber driver. Last word on this, we'll give to Walt. Walt, you've got the last word on this conversation. Take it, please.
1: Hey, Mike. Okay, let me just tell you, the revenue that the city could make now from left-hand turners at Emory right now, since they've done the construction at Baseline in the afternoon, would be incredible. They could pay the government back everything they could make. It's just an incredible to watch the vehicles on Wellington approaching Baseline from the north, and it's just so incredible watching the drivers never cooperating. I feel for the bus drivers, I feel for the delivery guys. I sit there and witness this every day, and like I say, to watch this, and there are three signs to let people know there's no left turn there. But, wow, that's an expensive ticket to get, but there's no enforcement. I think, basically, if the city could take the signs down, it would make it a lot easier for the drivers, unless the police would like to make some money. Anyway, Mike, Lucas Enright, he's a good friend of the family. London Junior Night, crossing our fingers for next week.
0: All right. Well, the OHL priority selection comes up end of next week. Walt, thanks so much for this.
1: No problem. You take care, Mike.
0: Take care. And we will be covering that on our website at globalnews.ca, and we'll have it certainly as part of our Night Shift podcast. There is another edition of the Night Shift out tomorrow. Spoke with Anthony Thomas Maroon today, the newest London Knight, and we've got a couple of former London Knights to talk about, too. A little bit of news with scouting combines going on. The summer is starting to whip up. We've got news coming next, then another bicentennial battle. Then we're going to talk about something that does not get talked about very much, and that's suicide. We're going to have a conversation about it from a positive standpoint, but as much as we've had stigmas surrounding a lot of things, and those stigmas largely, you think about mental health, certainly, have been changed. It's time we talk a little bit more about suicide. We're going to do that. This is London Live on 980 CFPL.
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7: Good afternoon, it's 5 o'clock. From the 980 CFPL newsroom, I'm Mike Hodges. Damage is estimated at over $1 million after a major fire at a North End townhouse complex. The London Fire Department say the overnight fire impacted multiple units. Firefighters were able to knock down the blaze and limit the spread to adjacent units. No injuries have been reported, and the exact location of the blaze wasn't provided by the fire department. Officials say the fire serves as an important reminder of how critical it is to have working smoke detectors, especially in condos or townhouses where smoke and fire can quickly spread to neighboring units. Prime Minister Mark Carney says a U.S. proposal to tack on an additional tariff on Canada and other countries who do not do enough to stop forced labor was not a surprise. Additionally, he says Canada supports the goal of ending forced labor. Carney says his government will introduce legislation soon.
8: We have been preparing ways to reinforce the regime that we have. We made some changes earlier this year on things that candidly were not as effective, so there's ways we can change things legislatively. We'll be proposing that to the House in the coming weeks before the House rises.
7: He adds that the new 10% tariff wouldn't apply to goods compliant under the Canada-US-Mexico Agreement on Trade. Ottawa will issue a new policy direction to the CRTC to adjust how it's implementing the Online Streaming Act. The comments come after the CRTC said it would require large streaming services like Netflix to contribute 15% of their Canadian revenues to Canadian content. The Motion Picture Association had called on Cabinet to reconsider the current approach, and the U.S. Ambassador to Canada called for the policy to be rescinded. Government says it will instead provide $600 million to Canada's audio and audiovisual sectors. Education bargaining season is starting here in Ontario, and the unions say their priorities include smaller class sizes, improved special education funding, and higher wages. Contracts for teachers and education workers in Ontario's public elementary, secondary, Catholic, and French schools expire in August, and their unions announced today that they have served notice to bargain. Unions have long been signaling that class sizes would be a key issue for this round of bargaining, and David Mastin, the president of the Elementary Teachers Federation of Ontario, says they'll propose reducing class sizes in kindergarten and grades 4 to 8. Education Minister Paul Calandra said earlier this week that he expects tough negotiations, but a collaborative relationship with the unions. Ontario's incoming interim Treasury Board president says there will be flexibility in work arrangements for public service employees during the upcoming FIFA World Cup. Finance Minister Peter Bethlenfalvy, who's taking on the Treasury Board role Friday, gave no details on what that flexibility would entail, however, and defended the province's return-to-office mandate, which has faced criticism from public service unions. Bethlenfalvy was tapped for the interim position last month after Caroline Mulrooney announced her resignation, which takes effect Friday. The Ontario Public Service Employees Union, which represents some 200,000 workers, says while it welcomes flexibility on work options during the tournament, that should be the approach at all times. And the London Sports Hall of Fame has revealed its list of inductees for 2026. Former Western Mustangs football head coach Greg Marshall, along with former pro hockey player Dave Hutchinson, wrestler Ray Takahashi, para swimmer Marie-Claire Billick, the late Paul Bowes, and the 1971-78 Western University women's volleyball teams are all being enshrined. An official ceremony will be held on November 5th. And now back to London Live with Mike Stubbs here on 980 CFPL.
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0: In sports, last night was the start of the NHL final. And tonight is the start of the NBA finals. Don't get into it's the same thing as why does baseball have runs and hockey has goals and basketball and football have points. Don't worry about it. It's sports. Just shrug. That's the way it is. Somebody got a chance to make this up. Somebody wanted to call it Stanley Cup Finals. Somebody else wanted to call it NBA Finals. That's the way it is. Don't even ask. You'll drive yourself as nuts as we've been driving ourselves talking about traffic this afternoon. The NHL has the Vegas Golden Knights up 1-0 on the Carolina Hurricanes. They play Game 2 tomorrow. The NBA will see the San Antonio Spurs home to the New York Knicks tonight. That's an 8:30 tip-off in San Antonio. Other hockey-related news, John Cooper of the Tampa Bay Lightning is the coach of the year, Jack Adams Trophy winner, and the London Knights have announced that Patrick Maroon, who won 2 Stanley Cups under John Cooper with the Lightning, his son, Anthony Thomas Maroon, is going to be playing for the London Knights in 2026-2027. That became official today. A couple of other London Knights, Jackson Cover and Max Sokolovsky, are at the NHL Combine at the moment showing their stuff. And we've got Major League Baseball for you tonight. Blue Jays and Braves, 7 o'clock start time with the pregame show, 7:15 first pitch. Patrick Corbin is on the mound for Toronto, and Grant Holmes will pitch for Atlanta. They have similar numbers so far this year. Big win for the Tigers today. They swept the Rays through a 3-game series. So congratulations to Detroit. Did they need that? The Marlins beat the Nationals 4-1. White Sox blasted the Twins 8-0. 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
19: Another gorgeous June day, mainly sunny, a little warmer today, but a couple degrees, maybe warmer than yesterday. You get into the upper 20s now, and we're going to keep going up a little bit. 12 degrees tonight, another nice, cool, dry night. Mostly sunny tomorrow. The humidity will be up a little bit. So will the southwest breeze and the temperature to 29. And we may just touch 30 there. We'll see. Friday may just touch 30 again. Mostly sunny but more humid. And Saturday mostly cloudy with at least a chance of a few scattered convective showers and 26. Tonight's low 12.
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0: gorgeous afternoon. John Wilson says we still got a little more of this. We'll just keep on taking it. That's what I know. This is London Live. My name is Mike Stubbs. Blue Jays baseball coming up tonight. We're going to talk about an event happening this weekend, and we'll do that in just about 13 minutes from now. We've also got an opportunity for you to win tickets to an event that is happening a little later on this summer, and that is the Air Show. And it is a vehicle pass that gets you into the green zone or the blue zone. We have the big three coming up, and if we can fit three, we will. Otherwise, it might be the big two today, because I want to get to the electric plane story. You know how we have electric vehicles, and people who drive them say, you know what, these are a lot cheaper. More expensive to buy at the outset, but to operate, a lot cheaper. What if we could take that technology and put it into planes? Now, hang on. We're not talking jumbo jets at this point, but what if we could? How far could that go? That's been discussed because there is a company that is making electric planes, and it says it has charging stations. Does it have as many as we have for the vehicles? Because we're still working on that sort of infrastructure in Ontario, at least. We'll see. But that's coming up later this hour. And then we will go in-depth on each of the inductees that Mike Hodges was just talking about for the London Sports Hall of Fame. The class of 2026 was announced today. Congratulations to everybody who is a part of it. But we will break that down with Jay Mignelli later on this hour. Right now, it's time to focus in on our bicentennial battle once again. This is an opportunity to learn about some of the incredible individuals who have made London what it is. We've talked a lot today about negatives on the roads, but you boil down the kinds of people that this city has produced. Maybe some of it is because of the traffic that we have to deal with. No, it's not like that. We just have some really incredible people who have either come to this city and become Londoners or have been born in this city and have just done exceptional things. And that's the goal with our bicentennial battle. We do have a big board. It is going to get down to one name, or sometimes there are two names involved. We've had that today. We have John and Jesse Davidson up against Victor Garber. But we will get down to the most outstanding of them all. The process, though, is about getting to know each of them along the way a little bit better. Names that you might recognize, but you don't know much about them. Take yesterday, for example, Charles Edward Saunders advanced in the competition. We got to learn about the agricultural background of Charles Edward Saunders. We're going to get to our next battle right now. It pits Maggie McNeil up against Jenny Jones. To vote, all you have to do is go to our website, and you can find that at 980cfpl.ca. And there is a banner to click on, or sometimes it's even easier to just search Bicentennial Battle, 980cfpl, and soon we'll be able to take away the 980cfpl. I don't know. Does it come up? Let me do a Google test live on the air. Bicentennial Battle. I'm clicking on it. Yeah, it pops up. First search. So you can just put Bicentennial Battle. There's also the War of 1812 Bicentennial. Don't click on that one. There's not a competition going on there. But you can go there and you can vote. And you can vote anytime between 6 a.m. one day and 6 a.m. the next day. And then the results are announced both on The Morning Show with Devin Peacock and on London Live right here. Let's get to Maggie McNeil and Jenny Jones. Here is what we need to know about Maggie McNeil.
1: Maggie McNeil is one of London's most accomplished athletes. Born in China and adopted by a Canadian family, she grew up in London and went on to become a triple medalist in her Olympic debut in Tokyo. McNeil began swimming at the age of 2 and began competing with the London Aquatic Club by the time she was 8 years old. She attended the University of Michigan, where she broke the NCAA record in the 100-meter butterfly. After setting the NCAA record, she won gold at the 2019 World Aquatics Championships. Then, at the 2020 Tokyo Olympics, she became an Olympic champion in the 100-meter butterfly. She was the first Canadian gold medalist of the 2020 Games. In addition to her gold medal in Tokyo, she also won a silver medal in the 4x100-meter freestyle relay and bronze medal in the 4x100-meter medley relay. McNeil announced her retirement from swimming in September 2024 and remains one of the most accomplished swimmers in Canadian history.
0: If we do a follow-up to our bicentennial battle, we could do a London Aquatic Center battle. We really could. Later on this hour, we're going to talk about the fact that Mary Claire Billick, who is going into the London Sports Hall of Fame, was a member of the Aquatic Center. And there we go. Grows to international fame. We could do that. There have been a lot of people who have come out of the London Aquatic Center. So that is one person in this particular bicentennial battle. The other is Jenny Jones. Here is what we need to know about Jenny Jones.
2: Jones was born in 1946 to Polish immigrant parents and grew up here in London. Jones had a difficult upbringing and eventually dropped out of high school to play on the road in a band, touring throughout Canada and the United States. At just 19, she moved to LA, where she continued her music career, playing in various bands throughout her 20s, spending time in Los Angeles and Las Vegas. She became a lead vocalist and began entertaining the crowd with humor between songs. This prompted her to switch to comedy full-time in her 30s, touring the U.S. Jones's big break came in 1986 when she became the first woman ever to win the Star Search Comedy Grand Prize of $100,000. Building off her success, she began an act for women only titled Girls Night Out, which garnered her national attention, including that of Warner Brothers. They approached her about hosting a daytime talk show titled Jenny Jones, and it ran for 12 seasons. In the years that followed, Jones has engaged in many acts of philanthropy, including a $50,000 donation to My Sister's Place, a London shelter that provides services to all women without judgment.
0: It's never easy to decide who you're going to vote for, but you're able to do that right now at 980cfpl.ca. Jenny Jones, Maggie McNeil, and the latest bicentennial battle. We'll give you an opportunity to do some winning in just a moment. We'll open the phone lines at 5:24:00. Right now, it is time for Crime Floppers.
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0: 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Today we go to Brockton, Massachusetts, where we find Manny. Manny decided that there must be a treasure inside a local rent-a-center. So Manny decided to break in. It got dark. Manny showed up with, as you would, a metal bedpost. That's right. And Manny used that to jimmy the back door. And the back door opened enough that Manny could just kind of squeeze underneath. But it's really hard when you're prying open a door and keeping it open with a metal bedpost to then have that pressure on the post to keep the door open while you go underneath it. Right? Manny's not the biggest guy, but eventually Manny lost his grip on the bedpost and the door squeezed down on top of Manny. And Manny was forced to be stuck for approximately 5.5 hours, half inside the rent-a-center, half outside the rent-a-center, until employees showed up in the morning and found Manny. Manny didn't have to be treated at hospital. Manny was a little bruised, a little battered. But Manny did have to be arrested, because that's enough of breaking and entering to get you charged. Manny, you're the latest star of Crime Floppers.
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0: We're going to talk about For the Love of Kate I Ride, and we're going to give you a chance to do some winning when we return. 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

We've got an opportunity for you to win passes to the air show on August the 21st that would get you into the blue zone or the green zone. Here's what we're going to do. We are going to hit a button on the randomizer. It will pick a number. We'll match that to a phone caller. And as long as you haven't won on any Chorus radio stations in the last 30 days, well, those passes are yours. Crack staff, we ready? They're ready. You ready? 519-643-2222. Crack staff, please hit that button.

0: All right. We are looking for caller three. Caller three at 519-643-2222. 1, 2, 3. Kelly, congratulations. You're caller number three.
1: Woohoo! That's awesome.
0: I love the woohoo. We need some information for that woohoo, and then we can get those passes to you. Thank you so much. Congratulations, and have yourself a great night.
1: Thank you.
0: Hang on. We will get that information from Kelly. And in the meantime, we will take a quick break and come back and talk about For the Love of Kate, I Ride. This is London Live on 980 CFPL.
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9: Beautiful sunshine right now. Let's hope that continues on as we get closer to the weekend. This is London Live. My name is Mike Stubbs. And we get an opportunity right now to talk about For the Love of Kate, I Ride. If we go back a few years now, in 2019, our next guest bicycled over 2,200 kilometers going from London, Ontario to Halifax, Nova Scotia, to raise awareness about his daughter's story. Doug Harris joins us now. Doug, thanks so much for being here.
10: Mike, thank you for having me. I really appreciate it.
9: Doug, let's talk about the reason that you went 2,200 kilometers cycling from London all the way to Halifax.
10: Well, Mike, we lost our daughter to suicide. Almost 10 years ago now. You need to do something about that. You know, it's a loss that you never get over. It leaves a hole in your heart that you live with, but you need to see some good come out of it. So we've committed ourselves to trying to see some benefit come out of the loss of our daughter. So I did the bike ride, as you mentioned, in Halifax, and now we're in our second year of a new event that we've been working on.
9: Suicide is something, Doug, that doesn't necessarily get talked about, let's call it openly. Since you have started what you have done, and we're going to be talking about Ride the Runway that is coming up, but since you have been doing what you've been doing, what do you find when you talk with people and the topic of suicide comes up?
10: Well, some like to whisper the word, you know, some will tap dance around the word, and some will open up to you about their own personal experiences with mental health or someone they've lost. The differences are just far and wide between different perspectives, but at the end of the day, suicide is a result of an illness, and the more we can understand and appreciate that, the more we can deal with it, the easier we can deal with it and perhaps make a difference.
9: Doug, when you look at different stories that you hear or when you even talk about Kate's story, sometimes how hard is it to know that somebody is suffering?
10: Sometimes it's very difficult. We didn't even know our own daughter was suffering. You know, but other times it's pretty, you know, it's pretty easy. When you start telling your story, sometimes people will just open up and telling theirs or telling you they need help or they know someone that needs help or they, you know, just had someone dealing with an attempt on their life. Everyone's different, but by us opening up, by us speaking, we do believe it helps others recognize that they too need to speak up and deal with it head on.
9: Well, we've got an event that is coming up this Friday, June the 5th, from 4 in the afternoon right through 8 o'clock, and it's happening at London International Airport, and it is a tribute to Kate, and it's a tribute to everyone else who we have lost, and we'll talk about those details in just a moment. Doug Harris joins us. Mm-hmm. Doug, what was that ride like looking back now, so many years later?
10: Oh, well, sometimes it feels like it was just yesterday, and other times it feels like it never happened. I reflect back on it. I still read the blogs that I have on our website to help remind me. Just the emotion is what I remember. I don't remember the pain. I don't remember the challenges, the hard days. I remember the emotion, the people that we touched along the way, the people that touched us along the way, the stories that we came across. That's what I remember, and that's my long-term takeaway from it.
9: Well, you continue to make a difference daily, monthly, and certainly every year in doing something like what you're going to be doing this Friday. Let's talk about Ride the Runway. What is happening?
10: Well, we've made some very good friends with the people at Canadian Mental Health Association, Thames Valley, and the folks at the airport who are so open-minded to, you know, hosting events to help our community. We've taken over a section of the airport tarmac. We're going to have a 2-kilometer loop set up for folks to bicycle ride, walk, roller skate. We're going to have food trucks there. We're going to have a car show. We've had a lot of support from the car community. It is a wonderful community, and we're expecting a pretty good turnout of collector vehicles, antique vehicles, and basically what we're telling the car community is if you love your car, then we'd love to have you join us. We're going to have a kids' corner. It's a celebration, Mike. It's a celebration of life in recognition of those who lost their own personal struggle.
9: And that is happening this Friday, June the 5th, from 4 p.m. through 8 p.m. Doug, do we need to register to be a part of it?
10: Nope, you do not. No, people can just show up at the last minute. We do on our website have a spot where you can register to do your own fundraising. But with just a couple of days, folks are more than welcome just to show up. We'll be passing the hat, you know, we'll have a 50-50 draw, you know, we'll have some initiatives to raise funds, but it costs nothing to come out and enjoy the festivities and the fellowship and what we hope will be a family-friendly, fun event.
9: Well, the weather looks fantastic at this point, so that is very good news. And if somebody wants to actually ride around the runway, should we bring bikes?
10: You can bring your bikes. You can bring your rollerblades. Bring your running shoes. And, the car show itself will be a static car show. Cars are not going to be riding the runway.

0: meeting new people and facing new people and growing our network of caring individuals. It's a wonderful community out there. We don't always remember that or see that every day as we go about our lives, but there's a lot of wonderful, caring, amazing people out there who want to support people who are hurting and who care about initiatives such as those that Brenda and I are trying to put together.
1: Yeah, and this is an opportunity just to truly experience that, truly experience what community bring, what community can do. And if you do have a car, you mentioned you don't have to register that or anything. You could just arrive with that classic car.
0: That's right. Yeah, we'll find a spot for you, and you can take in all the facilities.
1: What had taken Kate to Halifax, Doug?
0: She was a member of the Canadian Armed Forces, and she was working at the time of her death out of Halifax. She was stationed at the armories in Halifax.
1: Well, thank you for keeping her memory alive and for allowing other people to talk about the memories that they have of loved ones and to talk about something that is very real and sometimes very quiet. If you are struggling or if you know someone who is struggling, Doug, there is a hotline that is set up and it has one of the easiest numbers out there that we don't hear enough. When we think about numbers, we hear 911, but this is not a 911 situation, but it's a 988. Situation.
0: That's right. Thanks for mentioning that, Mike. That's very, very important, front and center. There is a suicide crisis helpline Canada-wide. In fact, I believe North American-wide, 988. It's just that simple.
1: Yeah, sorry. Go ahead.
0: 988. Yeah. And if you are in crisis, if you just don't know, you know, what your next step is, 988. And there are folks available for you at that number.
1: Doug, it's been great speaking with you. Thank you for bringing the community together for an event like this. It's coming up again this Friday, June the 5th at London International Airport. You don't have to register. You can just arrive, bring the rollerblades, bring the kids and their bikes, bring your running shoes. Just be a part of a community coming together. Doug, thank you.
0: That's right. Mike, thank you, and I thank you for your support over the years. You've always been welcoming to our initiatives, and just so people know, it is at the dead end of Huron Street, not the main airport entrance.
1: Oh, okay. Great point to make. So the end of Huron Street, that's where you want to go.
0: That's right.
1: Doug, we'll talk soon.
0: Thank you, Mike.
1: That's Doug Harris on For the Love of Kate, I Ride. Again, you can visit the website, fortheloveofkateiride.ca. 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
6: From the 980 CFPL Covent Garden Market Weather Center, here's John Wilson.
7: Another great one, sunny, and it's getting gradually warmer as this high-pressure block starts to break down this weekend. We'll start to change things a little bit, but right now we're on the warmer side of the block. Southwest wind beginning to flow, still dry, very low humidity, 29 degrees tomorrow with a bit more humidity and still mainly sunny. The southwest wind pulling the warmer air in, 30 degrees on Friday, and mostly sunny, and then mostly cloudy Saturday and down to 26. There might be a few convective showers around there. Tonight's low 12.
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1: The 2026 OHL Draft is coming and the London Knights are ready. Who will they select to add to their roster? 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

0: Tonight looks like a wonderful time to do a lot of things with what we have outside. Right now is a pretty great time to get to know the class of 2026 going into the London Sports Hall of Fame. Jay Minnelli is the chair of the London Sports Hall of Fame Selection Committee. We sat down with Jay earlier today. Here he is on what it's like to make the selections and then tell the inductees.
1: As always, it's always a difficult selection process because we've got so many good nominees from London. And, you know, we just kind of work through them. I think there was a total of 38 that we went through this year and just kind of evaluate each one on their own merits and work our way through and come up with a top four, five, six, depending on the year.
0: For anyone who's wondering, how do those nominations work? Because if you haven't heard that they are coming up, you might have somebody in mind. What would somebody do in order to get a name into the running?
1: The easiest way is to go through the London Sports Council website. There's an opportunity there to find a form and make a nomination at that way. Or download the form and just mail it in to the Sports Council. And in other cases, it is just a matter of members of the committee coming across somebody in their travels and making that nomination themselves. And that happens often because, you know, we've got some real sleepers, I guess you could call them, that end up in the hall that just kind of came about. And we thought, geez, that's a great candidate. And then they show up.
0: Jay Minnelli joining us, chair of the London Sports Hall of Fame Selection Committee, as we talk about the class of 2026. Well, let's begin, because Mary Claire Billick winds up going in this year in para swimming. Tell us a little bit about Mary Claire.
1: Well, Mary Claire is not a Londoner from the standpoint that she was born and bred here, but she came to London in grade 9 or 10. And took up swimming as a sport that she, I don't think at the time that she intended to become a world champion, but just something that she could do as she became more disabled. She wasn't blind as a youngster, but became blind through a genetic disease and started to swim and just excelled at it at the London Aquatic Club. And, you know, that's one of the good things about London. We've got so many great clubs that, and we'll talk about a number of them today, but the Aquatic Club in London has really, I guess, excelled in bringing forth Olympic athletes, both Paralympians and Olympians.
0: It is pretty incredible to see. And you build a facility and you always think, oh, I wonder what this will actually mean. And then you start looking at the names who have come out of it. You're exactly right. Well, let's congratulate Mary Claire. Let's talk Dave Hutchison, who has all kinds of accolades on his resume from his time in the National Hockey League, from his time with the London Knights. What was it like letting Dave know?
1: You know, that was kind of exciting because, you know, I've known Dave as an aside through some of the old-timer associations and stuff. And we were at an old-timer luncheon, I don't know, maybe a year, year and a half ago, and Dennis Muruck was there speaking. And he was talking about the old times and the old boys getting in fights in bars and everything else and talking about the role of the enforcer. And Dave is probably the most pure Londoner here, born in London, played hockey in London, played junior hockey in London, and then came back to London and spent the rest of his real estate career here. So, but as that came up, you know, we realized that he was one of those first enforcers back in when Philly had the Dave Schultzes of the world and were really beating guys up. But he played a role not only as an enforcer, but was a great defenseman and played with some great defensemen and some James North Trophy winners as well, because he played alongside Salming and he played alongside Doug Wilson. And that's a tough job to do, to play that, to be that supporting defenseman, but then be the enforcer for the rest of the team.
0: You bet. And he did the role so well. We are talking about the class of 2026, this year's London Sports Hall of Fame class with Jay Mignelli. Let's talk wrestling. Rei Takahashi goes in. And when we think wrestling in this city, Jay, you think Rei?
1: You really do. And we were talking about clubs earlier. The London Wrestling Club, I think we've got three inductees in the hall right now. You know, they were part of the club for 25 and 30 years each and continuous. And again, Rei came to London as a Westerner and as an early Olympian or was established at the time, but then came to Western and won some additional gold medals, but stayed at London, stayed with the London Wrestling Club, and has been there for over 30 years and bringing a lot of other wrestlers through the system and through that pipeline.
0: And what he has done in helping other wrestlers to go on to those other levels, that's always such a great thing to see. We've also got Greg Marshall, Jay certainly has been in the news of late because he has announced his retirement, but it allows us to look back over his career, player, coach, and more. Tell us a little bit about Greg Marshall.
1: Well, Greg and Rei are similar in that they're not Londoners, but they came to Western. And as with a lot of students or athletes that come through Western, some of them tend to stay, and certainly Greg has. He went to school, played a couple of years of pro and was injured, and then came back as an assistant for some good teams, paid his dues and went to Mac as a coach and to Hamilton as a head coach. And then, of course, came back and was here for another 20-some-odd years. And again, a number of athletes that come through the Western program, the Junior Mustangs program, that then move on to greater and better things with the CFL, or I guess he's probably even had a couple NFL guys come through there as well.
0: That is it. And it's pretty incredible to see, again, the foundation laid by somebody like Greg Marshall, who can give you the been there, done that, and then the understanding to know what it takes. And we have the late Paul Bowes going in wheelchair basketball, Jay.
1: That's right. And that's one of those sports that, you know, gets overlooked a little bit. But we've had some great wheelchair sports champions over the years. I remember more when I was refereeing and playing a little bit that we'd hang around with those guys. And it's a very, very physical game when you see them out there. But Paul wasn't a basketball player, but became a coach. And as he made his way through the wheelchair program, ended up with the Ontario teams and the Canadian teams, and then coached the national team to a number of gold medals. Been part of the Ontario program, the Canadian program, coached with the Netherlands team, helped with moved to Nepal for a while and coached there. So just one of those individuals that joined a program and then just really, really embraced it and like went to levels that I'm sure that he never, ever thought were possible. And sadly, we were starting to go through the nominations, and Paul was a very good candidate right from the very beginning. And I remember one of our very first meetings, we logged on to to get a little bit extra information for him, and he had passed that same week. And it was just very sad to have that happen.
0: Definitely. We're talking with Jay Mignelli, who is the chair of the London Sports Hall of Fame Committee, as we go through the class of 2026, and the last part of the class is the team. And there is usually a team or an organization who goes in. Jay, this year it's the 1971-78 Western University women's volleyball team. Tell us about them.
1: Well, we don't usually... I shouldn't say usually. We don't usually honor the Western teams per se, because Western athletes aren't necessarily Londoners. They're usually, you know, from all over Ontario and perhaps the U.S. But what was neat about this team is that over the course of those 7 years, they won 3 golds and 4 silvers, national awards. But there was 15 women on those teams from London high schools, represented all the schools at that time back in the 70s, Banting, Beck, CCH, Lucas, Oak Ridge, Saunders, and South. And we had Fran Wakeston was the coach who had been around for a while. She had to take over after an accident killed the coach during the original season, the head coach. And she took over. And then for those next 7 years, they were essentially unstoppable. So it was the important thing with them was that there was such a large London contingent of athletes on that team that it was pretty easy to include them because there was such a London connection there.
0: Once again, incredible class. We'll look forward to the induction ceremony in November. Jay, really appreciate you taking the time to speak with us.
1: Thanks very much, Mike.
0: Jay Mignelli, chair of the selection committee for the London Sports Hall of Fame. Thanks to Joss Lee. News is next with Mike Hodges. 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
9: Good evening at 6 o'clock from the 980 CFPL Newsroom. I'm Mike Hodges. No injuries have been reported, but damage will likely exceed $1 million after fire erupted at a townhouse complex in North London. The London Fire Department did not disclose the exact address of the blaze, but said the overnight fire impacted multiple units. Officials credited the quick response of firefighters who were able to knock down the fire and limit the spread to adjacent units. The investigation into the cause of the fire continues. Prime Minister Mark Carney says Ottawa will soon introduce new legislation aimed at eliminating forced labor from supply chains. It follows a U.S. proposal for a 10% tariff on Canada and other countries accused of weak enforcement. The duty wouldn't apply to goods covered under the Canada-U.S.-Mexico Free Trade Agreement. U.S. Trade Representative Jamieson Greer says Canada has taken minimal enforcement action and risks becoming a re-export point for banned goods. Ottawa says it'll direct the CRTC to review its recent decision tripling streamers' financial contributions to Canadian content. The government says Ottawa will issue a new policy direction to the CRTC to adjust how it's implementing the Online Streaming Act. In May, the CRTC said it would require large streaming services like Netflix to contribute 15% of their Canadian revenues to Canadian content. The government says it will instead provide $600 million to Canada's audio and audiovisual sectors. The World Health Organization is calling on countries to remove any travel restrictions recently imposed on people coming from Ebola-affected countries. The request comes days after Canada stopped approving visas for Congolese nationals as part of what the federal government said was a temporary measure to reduce the risk of the virus entering and spreading within the country. Canadian officials also initiated a mandatory self-isolation period of 21 days for anyone entering the country who has recently been in the Democratic Republic of Congo, Uganda, and South Sudan. Canada, the United States, and Mexico last week announced aligned public health measures, acknowledging the risk of Ebola in their own countries remains low and that these steps are out of an abundance of caution. As part of the measures, the government is pausing immigration and travel applications for people from the Democratic Republic of Congo, Uganda, and South Sudan for 90 days, though that could be extended or lifted based on how the outbreak evolves. Ontario's education unions have formally launched a new round of contract negotiations ahead of agreements covering teachers and education workers expiring in August. The union says their key priorities include smaller class sizes, increased special education funding, and higher wages. Elementary and secondary teachers' representatives argue that many classes are too large and say additional resources are needed to support students, particularly following high school de-streaming reforms. Education Minister Paul Calandra has said he expects challenging negotiations, but remains hopeful a collaborative relationship with the unions will continue throughout the bargaining process. And former Western Mustangs football head coach Greg Marshall headlines this year's London Sports Hall of Fame inductees. Former pro hockey player Dave Hutchinson, wrestler Ray Takahashi, para swimmer Marie-Claire Billick, the late Paul Bowes, and the 1971-78 Western University women's volleyball teams are being inducted as well. An official Hall of Fame ceremony is scheduled for November 5th. And let's get you back to London Live with Mike Stubbs here on 980 CFPL.
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1: A beloved 75-year-old man washing up, getting ready for bed, is brutally beaten and killed. Despite an exhaustive investigation, the killer avoids arrest and then strikes again. I'm Global News crime reporter Nancy Hickst. 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
3: This is 980 CFPL. My name is Mike Stubbs. Yesterday, we had the announcement coming from the provincial government that they were going to shut things down in the legislature for the summer. So, summer vacation for you. How long is that? A week? 2 weeks? Maybe you get three. You take two at one time. You take 1 week at another time. We've got educators who do wind up at the college or university level having a little longer break. Educators at the elementary and high school level, they have a little bit of a shorter break once they wrap everything up, but they do have a summer break. How about 21 weeks? Would that be okay? If you were negotiating a new job with somebody, would you ever say, yeah, I'm going to need 21 weeks away from the legislature? Now, to be fair, there is work done by MPPs that still goes on. But the accountability factor for the government is not there in the same way if you are not in the legislature. And we have heard the premier say, well, I'm going to be here and I'm going to be doing this. And that is all well and good. But couldn't we appear for a week? Couldn't we appear for 5 days, Monday to Friday, maybe in July and another time in September? Couldn't we just do that just to just get some checks and balances, some accountability? We have an opportunity to hear a little bit more about this from one of the other provincial party leaders, and that is Mike Schreiner, Green Party leader. We spoke with him earlier today, and we asked him first off if he was ready for 21 weeks away from the legislature.
23: Well, you know what, Mike? I'm going to be spending this time away from the legislature talking to people across the province and making sure we figure out ways to amplify their voice because Doug Ford doesn't want to listen to them. The reason Doug Ford only set 51 days last year and we're on pace to only sit around 50 days this year is the things he's doing to Ontario are not popular with people. People are just outraged that the cost of living keeps going up, especially because we're experiencing the worst housing crisis in Ontario history, and the premier continues to say no to legalizing gentle density and missing middle housing so we can quickly build homes people can afford in the communities they know and love. They're outraged that at a time when they can't put food on the table or pay the rent, the premier tried to buy himself a private luxury jet. People outside of Toronto are just frustrated that roads and bridges are crumbling, infrastructure is not being built, emergency departments are closing in rural communities, and the premier just is obsessed with Toronto, like tunnels, jets, island airports. Like, I just want to say to the premier, there's a big province out there, and the Queen's Park needs to be sitting so we can bring their voices to the legislature to actually make some positive changes to make people's lives easier and more affordable.
3: Maybe we need some help in
4: a little government 101, because the premier has said, and said this again last year, and there is truth to it, but that government still operates outside of the legislature. Things still happen. Committees still go. When we look at the difference between being in the legislature and not being in the legislature in terms of getting things done, can you help us to understand that?
23: Well, part of the reason the premier doesn't want to sit in the legislature is he doesn't want to be held accountable. He doesn't want to have to answer tough questions. He doesn't want to have to account for the fact that he tried to buy himself a private luxury jet, that he's wasting all this money in Toronto on things people in Toronto don't want. And when the legislature is not sitting, it doesn't give people the opportunity to come to Queen's Park and hold government accountable. It doesn't give opposition politicians the opportunity to be at Queen's Park and hold government accountable. Yes, of course, we're all going to continue to work. We work in our constituencies. We work in our communities. Those of us who are party leaders will be traveling around the province, you know, working for Ontarians, you know, all across Ontario. But you know what? We should be doing that work and sitting in the legislature to get things done for people. But you know what? I think this is just the pattern we've seen with this government. I mean, the premier brought in the most restrictive freedom of information changes in the country to make it hard now for journalists or everyday people or opposition to actually get honest answers about who the premier is meeting with, how he's making decisions, how he's spending our money. And the same instinct that leads the premier to like hide what he's doing is exactly why he doesn't want Queen's Park to sit, because he just doesn't want to be honest and accountable with people.
4: We're talking right now with Ontario Green Party leader Mike Schreiner. Mr. Schreiner, when it comes to opposition against the Conservatives right now, a lot of Ontarians are looking around and saying, we need somebody who would beat Doug Ford. How do we create that?
23: Well, you know, that's something I work hard on every single day, building a people-powered movement to push back against the premier. And I've been calling on the other two opposition parties. I think the three opposition parties need to do a better job of working cooperatively and collaboratively to speak with one voice, because the majority of people in this province do not support the Conservative government. And so, you know what, I'm looking for ways to continue to build that movement. I mean, we've been seeing huge protests at Queen's Park. There was just one last week telling the premier, don't privatize our health care, because, you know, that means we pay more and get less. And so I'm going to continue to work across party lines to get things done for people, because at the end of the day, Mike, I think people just want us to put everyday folks ahead of partisan politics, ahead of rich people and big corporations. And so I'm going to do everything I can to continue to bring the voice of average, hardworking, everyday people to Queen's Park.
4: We're talking with Mike Schreiner, leader of the Green Party in Ontario. And as we look ahead at 21 weeks, the idea that the legislature returns after the municipal election, do you see that as being something that does make some sense, as the premier alluded to kind of get out of the way of the municipal elections that will be taking place across the province?
23: Oh, not at all, Mike. I mean, the bottom line is we only set 51 days last year. So this is clearly has nothing to do with the municipal elections. And Mike, I want to give you one concrete example of what could happen. So the government, and I'll give Minister Flack credit for this, they have reduced the cost of building new homes with the lowering of development charges and the removal of HST from new homes. Those are something I've been calling for, and I appreciate that the government, you know, answered the call for myself and others who are talking about how do we fix the worst housing crisis in Ontario history. So the next step the government could do is pass a bill that I have on the order paper right now that would make it easier and faster to build multiplexes and mid-rises in communities across Ontario, so home builders can take advantage of the changes, the cuts to HST and the changes to development charges, so we can quickly start building homes that people can afford in the communities they know and love without paving over our farmland and our wetlands and our green space. If Queen's Park was sitting, we could move forward on bills like that, but instead the premier wants to hide from accountability, and he doesn't want to have to answer tough questions from people.
4: What in your bill would allow those things to happen? I think you've got us intrigued.
23: Yeah, so essentially we would just say that, you know, the municipal bylaws that put red tape in the way of just saying, hey, you can build a fourplex in any existing neighborhood in Ontario, or that put restrictions in building 6 to 11 story mid-rises along major transportation and transit corridors. Those were two of the key recommendations that came out of the government's housing affordability task force, you know, like 5-6 years ago now. The government has never implemented those changes, and the housing crisis has only gotten worse. Housing starts are at historic lows. Housing prices are at historic highs. I've had so many builders tell me that if my bill would pass, bringing in those two critical changes, we could cut building times in half or more. That's how we start building homes people could afford. We already have infrastructure in place, so it's the quickest and cheapest way to do this. And my gosh, Mike, we got to get moving on this. Too many people are struggling to pay the rent, put food on the table, or even imagine they'd be able to own a home. We have to fix this.
4: Mr. Schreiner, really appreciate you taking some time for us today. Thank you.
23: Oh, hey, anytime, Mike. My pleasure.
4: That is Mike Schreiner. He is the leader of the Ontario Green Party. So his thoughts on 21 weeks, his thoughts on trying to get rid of the partisan side of politics. I don't know. I wish, but I wonder. This is London Live on 980 CFPL.
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4: This is London Live. My name is Mike Stubbs. And we get an opportunity right now to talk about For the Love of Kate, I Ride. If we go back a few years now, in 2019, our next guest bicycled over 2,200 kilometers going from London, Ontario to Halifax, Nova Scotia to raise awareness about his daughter's story. Doug Harris joins us now. Doug, thanks so much for being here.
11: Mike, thank you for having me. I really appreciate it.
4: Doug, let's talk about the reason that you went 2,200 kilometers cycling from London all the way to Halifax.
11: Well, Mike, we lost our daughter to suicide almost 10 years ago now. You need to do something about that. You know, it's a loss that you never get over. It leaves a hole in your heart that you live with. But you need to see some good come out of it. So we've committed ourselves to trying to see some benefit come out of the loss of our daughter. So I did the bike ride, as you mentioned, in Halifax. And now we're in our second year of a new event that we've been working on.
4: Suicide is something, Doug, that doesn't necessarily get talked about, let's call it openly. Since you have started what you have done, and we're going to be talking about Ride the Runway that is coming up, but since you have been doing what you've been doing, what do you find when you talk with people and the topic of suicide comes up?
11: Well, some like to whisper the word, you know, some will tap dance around the word, and some will open up to you about their own personal experiences with mental health or someone they've lost. The differences are just far and wide between different perspectives. But at the end of the day, suicide is a result of an illness. And the more we can understand and appreciate that, the more we can deal with it, the easier we can deal with it and perhaps make a difference.
4: Doug, when you look at different stories that you hear or when you even talk about Kate's story, sometimes how hard is it to know that somebody is suffering?
11: Sometimes it's very difficult. We didn't even know our own daughter was suffering, you know, but other times it's pretty easy. When you start telling your story, sometimes people would just open up and telling theirs or telling you they need help or they know someone that needs help or they, you know, just had someone dealing with an attempt on their life. Everyone's different, but by us opening up, by us speaking, we do believe it helps others recognize that they too need to speak up and deal with it head on.
4: Well, we've got an event that is coming up this Friday, June the 5th, from 4 in the afternoon right through 8 o'clock, and it's happening at London International Airport, and it is a tribute to Kate, and it's a tribute to everyone else who we have lost, and we'll talk about those details in just a moment. Doug Harris joins us. Mm-hmm. Doug, what was that ride like looking back now, so many years later?
11: Oh, wow. Sometimes it feels like it was just yesterday, and other times it feels like it never happened. I reflect back on it. I still read the blogs that I have on our website to help remind me just the emotion is what I remember. I don't remember the pain. I don't remember the challenges, the hard days. I remember the emotion, the people that we touched along the way, the people that touched us along the way, the stories that we came across. That's what I remember, and that's my long-term takeaway from it.
4: Well, you continue to make a difference daily, monthly, and certainly every year in doing something like what you're going to be doing this Friday. Let's talk about Ride the Runway. What is happening?
11: Well, we've made some very good friends with the people at Canadian Mental Health Association, Thames Valley, and the folks at the airport who are so open-minded to, you know, hosting events to help our community. We've taken over a section of the airport tarmac. We're going to have a 2-kilometer loop set up for folks to bicycle ride, walk, roller skate. We're going to have food trucks there. We're going to have a car show. We've had a lot of support from the car community. It is a wonderful community, and we're expecting a pretty good turnout of collector vehicles, antique vehicles, and basically what we're telling the car community is if you love your car, then we'd love to have you join us. We're going to have a kids' corner. It's a celebration, Mike. It's a celebration of life in recognition of those who lost their own personal struggle.
2: And that is happening this Friday, June the 5th, from 4 p.m. through 8 p.m. Doug, do we need to register to be a part of it?
11: Nope. You do not. No. People can just show up at the last minute. We do on our website have a spot where you can register to do your own fundraising. But with just a couple of days, folks are more than welcome just to show up. We'll be passing the hat. You know, we'll have a 50-50 draw. You know, we'll have some initiatives to raise funds, but it costs nothing to come out and enjoy the festivities and the fellowship and what we hope will be a family-friendly, fun event.
2: Well, the weather looks fantastic at this point, so that is very good news. And if somebody wants to actually ride around the runway, should we bring bikes?
11: You can bring your bikes. You can bring your rollerblades. Bring your running shoes. And, the car show itself will be a static car show. Cars are not going to be riding the runway. Cars are going to be there for display and for the folks to, you know, to visit and see some of the other activities going on. But feel free to bring your bikes, like I said, or your running shoes, and we'll have a course laid out where you can ride the runway.
2: You can visit the website for the love of Kate I Ride. .ca. That's for the love of Kate I Ride.ca, and it has all kinds of information. Doug, you've been able to do events like this year after year. How many similar faces do you get to see and talk with?
11: Well, every year we're meeting new people and facing new people and growing our network of caring individuals. It's a wonderful community out there. We don't always remember that or see that every day as we go about our lives, but there's a lot of wonderful, caring, amazing people out there who want to support people who are hurting and who care about initiatives such as those that Brenda and I are trying to put together.
2: Yeah, and this is an opportunity just to truly experience that, truly experience what community
11: For
2: can
11: sure.
2: bring, what community can do. And if you do have a car, you mentioned you don't have to register that or anything. You could just arrive with that classic car.
11: That's right. Yeah, we'll find a spot for you, and you can take in all the facilities.
2: What had taken Kate to Halifax, Doug?
11: She was a member of the Canadian Armed Forces, and she was working at the time of her death out of Halifax. She was stationed at the armories in Halifax.
2: Well, thank you for keeping her memory alive and for allowing other people to talk about the memories that they have of loved ones and to talk about something that is very real and sometimes very quiet. If you are struggling or if you know someone who is struggling, Doug, there is a hotline that is set up and it has one of the easiest numbers out there that we don't hear enough. When we think about numbers, we hear 911, but this is not a 911 situation, but it's a 988. Situation.
11: That's right. Thanks for mentioning that, Mike. That's very, very important, front and center. There is a suicide crisis helpline Canada-wide. In fact, I believe North American-wide, 988. It's just
2: Nine.
11: That simple.
2: Yeah, sorry. Go ahead.
11: 988. Yeah. And if you are in crisis, if you just don't know, you know, what your next step is, 988. And there are folks available for you at that number.
2: Doug, it's been great speaking with you. Thank you for bringing the community together for an event like this. It's coming up again this Friday, June the 5th at London International Airport. You don't have to register. You can just arrive, bring the rollerblades, bring the kids and their bikes, bring your running shoes. Just be a part of a community coming together. Doug, thank you.
11: That's right. Mike, thank you, and I thank you for your support over the years. You've always been welcoming to our initiatives, and just so people know, it is at the dead end of Huron Street, not the main airport entrance.
2: Oh, okay. Great point to make. So the end of Huron Street, that's where you want to go.
11: That's right.
2: Doug, we'll talk soon.
11: Thank you, Mike.
2: That's Doug Harris on For the Love of Kate, I Ride. Again, you can visit the website, fortheloveofkateiride.ca. 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
1: Good evening, Wednesday, and it's 6:32 at night. It's sunny, it's warm, and right outside my window, I hear that beautiful sound of a lawnmower. This is fantastic. It's a good time to do employment law as well. That's the worst segue ever in radio, but we're going to live with it. So there we go. 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And revolving world of AI and who knows what else is out there, the trusty place to go for information, there's really only one that's easiest to get to, pocketemploymentlawyer.ca. Why? Because it was developed by Lior and his crew, so they know what they're talking about, pocketemploymentlawyer.ca. Now, last night on the show with Jeremy, we had pretty much wall-to-wall phone calls. Guys, that was fantastic. Love the fact that you stepped up, you grabbed a phone, you brought your questions on air, and you got some answers. There was going to be some follow-up phone calls as well today and tomorrow with some of those excellent listeners that were on air with us last night. So feel free to do the same now. Pick up a phone and let's talk about your workplace issues. 416-870-6400 to do that now live. We got lots of time, plenty of open phone lines. So let's get that happening. We always got a main topic, as you know, every night of the week. And tonight it will be stop what you're doing and call Lior if this happens to you. We're going to work our way through some of those talking points, but we always kick it off, Lior, as you know, with the case of the day. What is cooking on your end?
2: Johnny, great to be here as usual to talk employment law, to talk workplace rights, to talk your job. This is what you have the opportunity to do, to take advantage of us being here live for you at your service, to make sure that you know more than you did about what your rights are if you're dealing with a difficult boss, difficult company, if you're losing your job, if your business that you work for is being bought or sold. Whatever the issue is, we can talk about it right now because the law has solutions for you. Whatever you're dealing with, the law has seen before, has created solutions, has created courses of action. So you don't have to deal with these issues on your own. This is something that you can share the load with us. We'll tell you what to do. We'll tell you how the law can help you. Maybe you're on the road right now driving and you're wondering what the what the thing that happened at work means, and should you be concerned? Should you be responding? Well, pick up the phone safely, always safety first, and call us right now, and let's make sure that you get some answers to those problems. And beyond the 30 minutes, answers still can be sought, and all you have to do is reach out to me and my team by phone and email or online, and we'll give you that contact information throughout the show, so stay tuned for that. But case of the day, gentleman that I spoke to had complained to his employer about some safety equipment, that the equipment wasn't working properly. There was damage, so he was concerned that the work now that he was doing is not safe. So he asked his employer to deal with that equipment. Initially, his employer ignored, but after he persisted, ultimately the issue was resolved, and the employer got some new safety equipment that this person and their colleagues could use. He felt much better. Well, he felt better because the safety equipment was replaced and he was ready to get back to work, except all of a sudden he wasn't scheduled anymore. And his employer said, well, no, we're just kind of slow, so we'll get you back on the schedule at some point. He followed up. It'd been a couple of weeks, not scheduled. And by the way, this had never, ever happened before. Never had he been off the schedule, and everyone else, as far as he knew, was still working. So he did the right thing, and I'm glad that he did. He reached out to me and said, well, what are my rights here? What's really going on? So to me, what's going on is very obvious. He is being punished. He's being disciplined, if you will, for complaining about safety, for telling his employer that he needs to do something about that safety equipment. His employer may not be happy about that now, and they're saying, well, let's not schedule this guy. We don't like him. Maybe he'll just go away, and we won't have to deal with him. Of course, the problem with the employer doing that is that it's completely illegal. Completely illegal. You cannot be punished for standing up for your rights when it comes to workplace safety. You have the ability, and I would say the obligation, to tell your employer if there's a safety issue. And no matter what the result, the employer cannot take it out on you, cannot punish you in any way, shape, or form. They could be in violation of several statutes by doing that. That could even be a constructive dismissal. So it's completely and totally and utterly illegal. What this person has decided to do in that situation, after I spoke to him, said, I don't want to work for this company anymore. I don't trust them. So we're going to consider this a constructive dismissal. We're going to get him severance, but he's going to get some other damages as well because of the fact that the company's called this, it's called a reprisal, because they punished him for complaining about safety, which you cannot do. So the lesson and the message here, very important. You should always tell your employer if there's a safety issue. Safety is one of the most fundamental things in the workplace. One of the primary obligations that an employer has is to make sure that people are safe. And you have to tell your employer if you're aware of a safety issue. Your employer has to take that seriously, has to fix it, and cannot punish you in any way, shape, or form for raising that issue. If your employer does what that employer did, not schedule this guy, punish him for complaining about safety, you call me and I will help you.
1: You think that employer, like you said, was just waiting for this person just to say, oh, you guys suck, I'm going to quit. That's probably what they're

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1: Heard of Uline?
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1: You betcha. 641, we are back. You got lots of time still to get on those phones and give us a call. Be part of the show live, 416-870-6400 to do that. And we'll continue on with our main topic in between your calls. And that would be stop what you're doing right now. Call Lior if this happens to you. Here's the first one. Well, you've been offered a job, right? And you've been told, hey, you're an independent contractor, but you know, because you're smart and probably because you've heard the show before, you're not really one, right, Lior?
2: Yeah, and certainly our regular listeners will know what we're talking about. This is certainly a situation you can't ignore. We're talking about situations you can't ignore. If it happens to you, you got to get on the phone and call me. And this is a fantastic example of that. You've been offered a job, but you know what we're going to do with you? We're going to make you an independent contractor. So good news is, and they'll tell you, oh, that's great news for you because you'll get some tax benefits. You don't have to pay the government some money. So it's all good. Well, think about it logically. If it was that good, why isn't everyone doing that? Why do we even have employees, right? Why isn't every single person that's working just be an independent contractor? Well, the reason they're not is because you can't just do that. You can't just be an independent contractor because you want to be or because the company you want wants you to be. It doesn't work that way. If you're working for a company, if you have a job, means you're an employee of that company. You're not an independent contractor. And the reason why you got to call me is because if you agree to be an independent contractor, you're actually doing something illegal. You're breaking some tax laws, some tax rules. Your employer is doing something illegal. There could be several consequences. You may also be giving up things like minimum wage and vacation pay and overtime. So we need to deal with that. At least you have to understand what you're potentially signing up for. I could help you explain to your employer why they're putting themselves at risk by calling you an independent contractor. And oftentimes, once you do that, employer says, ah, okay, that kind of makes sense. We'll just hire you as an employee and we'll forgo this whole independent contractor thing. That's why very important to call me if you've been offered a job as an independent contractor, but you know you're not running a business. You know you're not that. It's just a job like any other job. Call me so that you avoid breaking the law.
1: I bet, Lior, there's more of these situations happening out there right now than we'd expect. We'd be surprised by the number. Just for the fact that, you know, on the employee side, when they come and say, hey, you're going to be an independent contractor for all the points you just made, it almost sounds like you're halfway to being your own boss. It sounds like you have independence, but it's a mirage.
2: It is a mirage. It's a title. It's nothing else. It would be form over substance. It doesn't work that way. So an independent contractor, as John was saying, is someone that actually is in business for themselves. They're running a business. They're looking for customers. They have clients and customers, and they set their own hours, their own pay. They pay their own expenses. That's what an independent contractor is. You can't be one unless that applies.

0: Is to if you have a job with the company, they pay you, they tell you what to do, where to go, etc. You are an employee, and then calling yourself something else or signing a paper that says you're something else just doesn't cut it.
1: These are things you got to stop right away and reach out to Lior if it's going on with you. Your employer starts, taking away responsibilities or changing your hours of work. It might be, small at first, but it might ramp up,
0: So the reason why you have to call me if that happens to you is because you may just accept the change and say, they're changing my hours or my responsibilities. I'll be the good soldier and accept it. The problem with doing that and accepting it is you've now given the company permission to do it again and again and again, which is something you don't want. You may think, you know what, it's just this one time. If they do it again, I'm going to tell them no way. But if they do it again, you may not be able to say no way because you let it happen the first time. If your employer makes an important change to the terms of your employment, that could be a constructive dismissal. That may give you the opportunity to say, no, I'm not accepting it. I'm going to treat that as a termination, get my full severance, and leave. That may be better than accepting, let's say, a change to your hours. You know what? They changed me from instead of 9 to 5, I'm now working 11 to 7. Not crazy about it, but okay. Well, by accepting that, next month, when they change you now from 11 to 7, they change you to 2 p.m. to 10 p.m., you may not be able to do anything about it at all because you let it happen that first time. So you get on the phone, you call me, we should discuss constructive dismissal. Oftentimes, I may even be able to get the company to back off from doing the change altogether. So don't ignore the company giving you or making a change in terms of employment. We should always talk about that right away.
1: You still have plenty of time to interrupt us here on air, 416-870-6400, to call into the radio station and get that kind of conversation going. We'd love to hear from you. Again, call the Lior guys later on in your own time. If, despite your good performance, you're doing okay, but your employer puts you on a performance improvement plan. We call it a PIP, and that's never fun to go through one of those.
0: Yeah, and the reason why I flag this as something you have to pay attention to is this. If you've done nothing wrong, you know you're doing a good job, and all of a sudden your employer puts you on a PIP, on a performance improvement plan, oftentimes that's a way for the company to build a case to try to fire you for cause. And if you ignore it, if you just kind of put your head down and say, you know what, it's just one of those things, it's as if you've just said to your employer, I agree with it. I wasn't doing a good job. And that can be used against you if the company does want to terminate you for cause. So we don't want to do that. We can't ignore it. You got to call me because if you do call me, we'll talk about responding to it. We'll talk about how you tell your employer, no, I'm not okay with that. I don't agree with it. Here's why. How to do that properly, professionally, so that you're not making it easier for the company to fire you for cause. A performance improvement plan out of the blue that's not justified. It's not just there. It's not a coincidence. It's a step the company may be using to build the case to terminate for cause. You can't ignore that. You don't want to put yourself in a situation where you risk your job or risk your severance. So that's why you call me if that happens to you.
1: Yeah, you mentioned severance, and it all boils down to where the money is, and that's another reason to call you, Lior, that you're staring at the severance letter, and your employer says, don't worry about it. It's a great offer. It's awesome. So you know what? You should accept it and have it signed back to me by Friday. That'd be great. That'd be excellent.
0: So let me give you two kind of statistics. First statistic is this. Every employer that's ever terminated an employee has always said, this is a good offer. Every employer. The second statistic is that over 90% of severance offers are completely inadequate. How do you reconcile those statistics? Well, you can't. And it's because when an employer tells you this is a good severance offer, they're wrong. Maybe they're lying, but certainly they're wrong. It's not. In well over 90% of cases, the severance offer that you've been given, that your employer has handed over to you, is not even close to being what you're legally owed. Sometimes that happens because the company knows it, but hopes that you don't. They hope to kind of sneak it past you. Other times, the company itself may not know what they owe. They may not have properly got some legal advice to fully understand what they owe. They are paying what they think they should. Either way, there's a fantastic chance that if you've lost your job and you've been handed that severance letter, whatever the company's offered is not adequate. And that's why you have to call me. You can't just assume it's fine. You can't just sign it. John, I've said this to you before that every single week I have people contacting me after they've signed that severance offer, hoping that I can help them because they've realized they've made a mistake and I can't help them. I tell them, no, unfortunately, I cannot. I wish I could. But because you signed it, that's it. It's done. It's over. Don't let that happen to you. Let's do the right thing. Let's talk about that severance. It's not difficult to get you proper severance. So reach out. Don't accept it. As soon as you hear that you're being let go, whatever that severance letter says, get on the phone and call me.
1: You know, and along those same lines, because, severance is such a huge part of the show, and it's, like I said, it's where the money is. You'll often get the times too, Lior, where you get someone, they'll, well, my neighbor Steve got let go 2 years ago. I showed him the letter. He said, that's all you're going to get. It's a great offer. Or, someone else telling you, ah, man, you don't want to call a lawyer. You're going to end up at court. It's going to be a waste of your time. I mean, this is all terrible misinformation.
0: Oh, it is so bad. It's so such misinformation. And listen, I'm sure that all these people that may have given you advice mean well. They genuinely want nothing but the best for you and want to help you. But they're wrong. They're wrong. They're wrong. It's not adequate severance. 90%+ of the time, it's not. And it's not difficult to get you more severance. It does not mean you're going to court. You're not even going to be within 1,000 feet of a courtroom. It doesn't mean that you're going to be engaging with your employer for a long time. None of that. It doesn't even mean you're going to burn any bridges with your employer. You'd be surprised by how straightforward in most cases it is to get you proper severance. So please don't walk away from your legal entitlements. Don't give your employer a gift of tens of thousands of dollars that they don't deserve. Who's better to have the money? You that's owed that money or your employer that's not owed that money? So do the right thing. Call me if you've lost your job.
1: We are talking about situations where you immediately got to get a hold of Lior and clear things up. Absolutely. Now, this happens too. A few years on the job, everything's going, swimmingly. It's great. And then one day your employer comes up with a piece of paper in their hands and, hey, man, you got a minute after lunch, just do me a favor, sign this new employment agreement. It's just technical stuff. We just got to do it to paper the file in HR, blah, blah, blah. Don't you believe it?
0: So here's what happens next usually when someone gets that offer employment agreement to sign. They'll take a look at it and say, okay, well, let me just make sure that this is all fine here. All right, yeah, my job title, yeah, I agree it's the same. My pay, yeah, absolutely. Well, I want to make sure they didn't forget about my vacation because I just got an extra week's vacation. No, they have it in there. Okay, it's all good. I'm going to sign. Sounds good. It's just a formality, I'm sure. No. It's not a formality. There is no world where your employer is just going to ask you to sign an employment agreement as a formality. That does not exist. Doesn't happen. Never will be the case. The only reason your employer wants you to sign a new employment agreement or an employment agreement is because it takes away rights that you would otherwise have and gives those rights to the employer. They want to have more rights, which by definition means you have less rights. So what am I talking about? Well, one of the things that employment agreement almost surely does is it limits and reduces your future severance. So it very, very likely contains a term that says if they let you go, they won't have to pay your full severance. That can cost you tens of thousands of dollars. There could also be terms there that give the company the right to change your job or change your pay, change your hours, maybe a term that imposes a non-compete obligation or non-solicitation obligation, and a term that gives the company the right to put you on a temporary layoff and other things as well. So please don't just sign this. Let me see the agreement. Don't ignore it and forget about it. Let me see it. Let's talk about it. In many cases, the answer to that employer should be, no, employer, I'm good. I'm not going to sign this. And you can't be punished for doing that.
1: You still got some time to jump on in here and ask your questions live on air. Bring them on. Still got some minutes, 416-870-6400. In the meantime, talking about situations where you got to get a hold of Lior and his team right away. And don't give it another minute. You can start by calling after the show and beyond that. And this one's a big one too, where you may have asked your employer to investigate sexual harassment by a coworker, but nothing has been done about it yet. Lior, I remember 30 years ago in a place I used to work for, a place just happened to be all guys. It was a factory setting, and it was the attitude was, ah, come on, boys will be boys, and that was passable back then. We all accepted it. It's not right.
0: No, it's not right. And back then, we just didn't know any better. A lot of employers didn't know any better. A lot of employees didn't know any better. We know better now. We know that, harassment in the workplace, whether it's sexual harassment or other forms of harassment, is unacceptable. No one should have to endure that. No one should have to be the victim of that type of behavior. Absolutely not. And the law recognizes that. And the law gives you the right and the power to tell your employer and stand up for your rights if you're being harassed or mistreated, knowing you cannot be punished and that your employer must take it seriously. And if they don't, there's going to be significant consequences to that employer. So if you're complaining about sexual harassment, if you're complaining about a poison work environment, and your employer is not lifting a finger, looking the other way, ignoring you, or even worse, punishing you somehow, you got to get on the phone and call me. Give your employer the opportunity to fix that problem. Tell them about it so that your employer doesn't say, we didn't know. If you told us, we would have done something. So make sure you tell your employer in writing. But if nothing happens, if the contact continues, if you get ignored, let me know. Let's talk, because guess what? I'm not going to be ignored. Impossible to ignore me. So if you can't deal with your employer, nothing's happening, let me deal with your employer. Either way, you got to reach out as soon as possible.
1: I want to get to one more of these situations. That is, you're laid off after, say, you undergo a major surgery, and despite the boss promising full-time work upon your return, then what happens?
0: Yeah, no, it's certainly something where this could be a human rights violation. This could be a constructive dismissal. If your job changes, if you're not being hired back after a medical leave, all those things are illegal. You can't be punished or treated differently because you took a medical leave. If your job changes, that could be a constructive dismissal. So there's a lot of stuff there that could be potentially illegal. So you don't ignore it. You don't just accept it. You don't wait and hope things will change. Get on the phone and call me, because the law is going to be on your side.
1: Let's get an email or two happening here, Lior. We got Marianne's first. This guy's the dentist I work for is about to retire and close his practice. I asked about severance, and he had no idea what I was talking about. I've worked for him as a hygienist for 10 years. Is he right? Am I owed anything?
0: Well, yeah, this is not surprising, John. With doctors, with dentists, oftentimes they don't necessarily appreciate the employment law aspects of running a practice, running a business. So let's tell you what you need to know about this. If the practice is closing and you're going to lose your job, yes, of course you're owed severance, 100%. Now, if you've received notice of losing your job, so your employer says, hey, just so you know, in 3 months I'm shutting down and you're going to be out of a job, then that 3 months counts towards your severance. So if she got 3 months, for example, notice, that counts, but she's owed much more than that. She's been there, I think, 10 years. She could be looking at a year's severance, 12 months. So it would be 12 months less the amount of notice that she received. As long as it was in writing, it counts. Less the amount of notice. And the difference is what her employer, the dentist, has to pay. That's how that works. So yes, if you're working for a doctor, a dentist, a chiropractor, and you lose your job, whether it's because there's a cost cutting or maybe the business is shutting down or business is being sold, if you lost your job, you absolutely are owed severance, and that could be a very significant amount.
1: Let's get Jimmy in there quick. Says, I just received notice that our office will be shutting down in 12 months or a year. I want to leave and take another job. Is there any chance I still get severance?
0: So generally speaking, no. If you leave before the end date, so you know you're losing your job in 12 months, but you say, well, I have an opportunity right now, so I'm going to quit and take that opportunity because I was going to lose my job in a few months anyway. That is considered a resignation as of that point, and you wouldn't be entitled to any severance in that situation. So not saying don't take the job. You may be better off doing that, but you won't get severance.
1: Jimmy, thanks, and thank you as well for listening and tuning in. Again, we'll take it from here for another evening. We're back in tomorrow night as well, as you know. In the meantime, reach out to Lior and the crew anytime. You're advised to do so. 1-855-821-5900, help@employmentlawyer.ca. 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And we'll catch you tomorrow night right here at 6:30.

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5: From the National Newsroom of the Canadian Press, I'm John Kennedy. Prime Minister Mark Carney says Ottawa will soon be introducing new legislation aimed at eliminating forced labor from supply chains. The move follows a U.S. proposal for a 10% tariff on Canada and other countries accused of weak enforcement. The duty would not apply to any goods covered under the Canada-U.S.-Mexico Free Trade Agreement. U.S. Trade Representative Jameson Greer says Canada has taken minimal enforcement action and risks becoming a re-export point for banned goods. Conservative MPs are getting ready to campaign this summer for Albertans to vote to stay in Canada. The referendum in October will ask people if they want to start the legal process to hold a binding referendum on separation. Edmonton Northwest MP Billy Morin says he's working with Indigenous groups and leaders to encourage First Nations people to get out and vote.
6: I think this is moving beyond reconciliation now and going back to what treaty ultimately meant, which was working together. Albertans are not going anywhere. First Nations people are not going anywhere. Regardless of what happens in this referendum, and we have to get down to the table together.
5: Last month, an Alberta judge ruled the province couldn't go ahead with a citizen-led secession referendum because the government failed to consult with Indigenous people. The ruling also said leaving Canada would violate Treaties 7 and 8. Public Safety Minister Gary Anandasangari is rejecting Conservative calls to split Ottawa's lawful access bill into two parts. Bill C-22 would allow police and intelligence agencies to more quickly determine whether telecom companies provide service to specific individuals. It would also require electronic service providers to maintain technical capabilities that support lawful investigations. The second section has drawn opposition from technology companies and privacy advocates. Conservative MP Frank Caputo says Parliament should proceed with the first, less controversial provisions. Prime Minister Mark Carney praised outgoing Governor General Mary Simon's efforts on reconciliation days before she ended her term in office. Simon was honored in Ottawa at a small ceremony in the parliamentary precinct today.
7: Today, Indigenous peoples have a leading role in shaping northern communities because of the Arctic Council she established. And today, we are walking the road of reconciliation, the long road of reconciliation.
5: In a speech to parliamentarians, outgoing Governor General Mary Simon said she was proud to organize the first audience between King Charles and national Indigenous leaders. Saskatchewan is lifting its fire ban. Brian Chartrand with the Saskatchewan Public Safety says rain this week improved conditions, allowing the province to rescind the ban and let residents start campfires or use all-terrain vehicles.
8: This rain is very much appreciated, and yes, it's a very sign of relief. So we're all happy about it.
5: Meanwhile, Chartrand says improving conditions have allowed roughly 1,200 evacuees from northeastern Saskatchewan return home. This is the Canadian Press. In sports, the Toronto Scepters have re-signed defender Renata Fast and goaltender Reagan Kirk to contracts through the 2028-29 season. Fast and Kirk are two of the Scepters' three protected players under the PWHL's expansion process ahead of next season. Existing PWHL teams had until this evening to finalize their protected lists before the four new clubs in Hamilton, Detroit, San Jose, and Vegas begin signing their foundational players. Troy Melton only allowed two runs over a career-long 8 innings, and the Detroit Tigers finished off a 3-game sweep of the Tampa Bay Rays with a 7-2 victory. Dylan Dingler drove in 4 runs for the Tigers, who moved out of last place in the American League Central with the sweep. The NBA Finals get underway tonight in San Antonio as the Spurs host the New York Knicks. San Antonio is looking for its sixth title, but its first since 2014. The wait has been long for the Knicks, who won their second and most recent title in 1973. From the Canadian Press, I'm John Kennedy.
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0: if you are watching this on social media or on YouTube, you're going to say, Ben's wearing a collared shirt. Why? But on top of that, it's also tucked in. I have a blazer with me. It looks like I'm going to court. But no, it is the chorus up fronts. And for those of you who don't know how this sort of thing goes, big networks, television, radio networks, what they'll do is at the beginning of the summer, in anticipation of sort of the relaunch of their television season with all their new TV shows and some returning shows, they will bring in some of the stars. They will talk about the wins the year before, the metrics by which they determine success. This is where I'm pretty sure this is where ad rates are pegged, at least for television. And it's fun. It's fun. You get to see what's coming up on the schedule, and you get to talk with people on the other side of the equation that help keep the machine moving. And this will be my first one as a radio host, a radio podcast, YouTuber. I don't know what we call ourselves, but this will be my first time doing that. And so, as a programming note, I should tell you, I'm going to be in this chair for the next hour. And then Mike Drolet, intrepid over there, he's going to do his best Ben Mulrooney impression for 2 hours.
1: My shirt is not tucked in.
0: Your shirt? Well, that's good. That's what people know about me. That's what people know about me. So that's good. So if you tune in and you see someone who looks like him, that's why. That's where I am. But then more importantly, I love it when things align, because after the show today, a very big moment for my family. My brother and his wife, Mark and Vanessa, have done a lot of great work in education in Ontario, and Ontario Tech University is honoring them with honorary doctorates. And so we're going to have Doctor and Doctor Mulrooney in the family. Very, very proud of them. And I'm off to a smaller celebration. I couldn't get to Oshawa today because of obviously the upfront, but I'm going to be with my family celebrating two very accomplished Mulroonies, far more accomplished than I. And it's a good day. It's a good day to be me. And so I just want to let you know. Now we got to talk about the fallout from the announcement by our Prime Minister after his speech at Holy Blossom Temple here in Toronto, where there was an assumption within the Jewish community that he was going to say something definitive on why anti-Semitism has risen in such a way in Canada, where we are blowing past every other anti-Semitic country in the world, hoping that he would name, blame, and shame, perhaps, and do something about the explosion of anti-Semitism on our streets. And the fear that so many good and decent people in this country who happen to be Jewish are feeling, and how, why it's happening and how we can stop it. And we got a speech, and you heard what I had to say yesterday. We got a speech and we got a committee. And the fallout from this committee continues. Let's listen to Melissa Lantzman, who is an incredible parliamentarian. Deputy leader of the Conservative Party, Jewish as well. And here is what she had to say in the House of Commons yesterday.
2: The Prime Minister delivered a speech on anti-Semitism so neutered that an anti-Semite would have given it a standing ovation. And his solution was a council. One includes a lawyer that went to court defending illegal encampments, a former minister whose organization lost federal funding for supporting Hamas and Hezbollah and then lobbied the former government to keep it off the terror list. And it's led now by a minister who wants to ban passages from the Bible and funded these same anti-Semites in his own department. Jewish Canadians are being attacked on the streets, and they're giving the keys to the very people that fueled the crisis. Okay. And I have one question for the Prime Minister. Is he serious?
0: So it's becoming a little bit of a trend that the Prime Minister doesn't answer these questions. He gave it to his Minister of AI, Evan Solomon, also who happens to be Jewish, to answer that question from Melissa Lantzman.
3: Dangerous and serious crisis of anti-Semitism, and all the opposition can do is drive more division in a country when we do not need the most.
0: I have known Evan for years. I consider him a friend. But I'm going to say this. When he was a journalist, I do not know that he would have... I just think that his reaction would have been different to the Prime Minister putting this council out. I don't know that he would be defending it. I don't know that he would be calling what the conservatives have been calling for as division. They have been front and center defending against anti-Semitism. Whether you like what I'm saying or not, whether you like the conservatives or not, you cannot deny that. That is a fact. Absolute, absolute ironclad fact. They have been the line of defense against anti-Semitism as best they could as opposition members. And to suggest that what they are doing is anything but consistent is, I think, disingenuous. And I don't know if Evan is uncomfortable in the position he's been put in, but I suspect that had he had a member of the government on his show back when he was a journalist touting this committee, he would have pushed back. He wouldn't have fallen in line, and he wouldn't have called it divisive for pointing out its failings. So the head of this committee is Mark Miller. When asked by journalists about the makeup of it, this is what he had to say.
4: Stephanie, I'm not going to parse through the biographies of individual members. The reality is, without defending any particular point of view, is that lawyers are entitled and obligated to do their jobs. I think dialogue is a good start.
0: So never mind the nonsense that we need a committee anyway to find out why anti-Semitism is the way it is. We know what it is. We know why it is. And Jesse Brown of Canada Land was on CNN, and this is how he put it.
5: We've had more synagogues burned, shot at, vandalized in Canada in absolute terms than any other country in the world, as far as I can tell. We've had no fewer than 6 mass murder attempts, like Bondi Beach-style attempts that, thank God, the police have thwarted in Canada. And the anti-Zionist protest movement has targeted Jewish schools and camps. Jewish businesses have been burned down. It's relentless. There have been beatings. A woman was stabbed. So for the prime minister, who up till now has sort of, up till this speech, we've had statements of thoughts and prayers, and you know, this is not who we are, to hear that he's going to finally address this. There was a lot of hope that he was going to get this right and meet the moment.
0: And I don't believe he did. The fact is, Jesse Brown in that interview said, we know what's causing it. It's the anti-Zionist movement that has weaponized all sorts of misinformation, little snippets of information, taking what's happening on the other side of the world and laying it at the feet of Jews in Toronto and across this country. He knows what it is. We don't need a committee to figure it out. But let's assume for a second we did. Let's live in a world where we do. There are 8 people. And let's forget everything that we've heard about what these people have done in their past. Let's assume they're all good faith actors. All right, you're going to get to the bottom of anti-Semitism. You got 8 people on this committee. You got 1 Jew. 1. So now, here's the thought experiment. Our prime minister says there's a scourge of violence against First Nations in this country. We're going to get to the bottom of it. We're going to put a committee together, and there's going to be 7 white people on it and 1 member First Nation. What do you think happens the next day? What do you think happens in the press? What do you think happens in terms of protests? The city of Toronto says we're going to get to the bottom of a rash of violent clashes between the police and the black community. We're going to put a committee together. 8 people on that committee and 1 person from that black community. Everybody else not black. What do you think happens in the streets of Toronto? What do you think happens on social media? What do you think happens on talk radio? What do you think happens in the press? But instead, to come to a conclusion on anti-Semitism, you're going to have 1 Jew? Said it yesterday. I'll say it again. Not good enough. Not good enough by a country mile. When we come back, speaking of not good enough, we're going to talk about the odd silence on a murder in the UK, its conclusion through the courts, the reaction by the people. This person who died, his final words were, "I can't breathe." Remind you somebody? I promise you, the story doesn't go that way.
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0: We are going to talk now about a man who was in police custody, who died while being handcuffed. And his last words were, "I can't breathe." And I'm not talking about George Floyd, although it's impossible not to bring that up at some point. I'm talking about a 19-year-old university student in the United Kingdom named Henry Nowak. Some people say Novak. This is a young man who was in university and had just been dropped off a few months earlier by his parents. And in December, he was coming back from the pub with his, I believe it was his soccer mates, his football mates. And he came across a man by the name of Vikram Digwa, a 29-year-old Sikh man. And Henry was stabbed to death in what prosecutors eventually described as a sudden unprovoked attack. And that's not what the initial video would give you any idea about. So what happens is this unprovoked attack happens, and they're by some people's home. When the police arrive, here's what I'm going to describe to you as best I can, and then we're going to play the audio for you. The police arrive, and Digwa is without his turban, and he tells the cops that he was assaulted by a racist. And this man, this boy, who has been stabbed four times in the chest, his chest filling with blood, is tucked between the car, a car in a driveway, and the wall. And people have been woken up. It's by a home. And so there's a bit of a crowd, and the people in the home are confused. The cops show up, and they take the word of Digwa that this was a racially motivated attack. And they send him to the side, and they treat the boy who's on the ground dying as a criminal. And they pull him by the leg out from the car. He can barely breathe. He says, "I can't breathe. I can't breathe. I was stabbed." You're going to hear the cops say, "I don't think you were, mate." You can hear the disrespect because he's viewing him as a racist, as a hate crime initiator. And then you'll hear them put the cuffs on him. You'll hear the clicking of the cuffs. All of this is happening while he is slowly dying. And you'll also hear them ask Digwa if he's okay, the murderer. And so let's listen to this.
1: Has anyone been hurt other than him?
21: Yeah, me. He's grabbed my turban off. Started grabbing my head.
1: Are you injured?
21: Yeah, I've got swollen eye a little bit.
0: That's Digwa. Right,
1: step back a little bit for me.
0: Yeah, that was Digwa. Oh, I'm injured. He knows. He knows he stabbed this boy multiple times. He knows that. He's not saying anything. He is not. All he's saying is that's a racist over there who pulled off my turban. He committed a hate crime. And these cops believe that to the point of blindness.
22: Without questioning it, they just, that is what happened.
0: I have a little nick over my eye. Okay, well, you stand over there. We'll deal with this little Nazi over here. And they pull him from behind the car. Let's listen. You're going to be able to make out faintly Novak's pleas that he can't breathe.
1: What's happened to you, all right? You've been stabbed. Whereabouts? Don't think you have, mate. Hand?
23: Oh, I can't breathe.
1: Put the hand on the cuff, mate.
0: He's dying. He's dying moment by moment.
22: You can hear it in that. I can't breathe. I can't.
0: I don't know if he could have survived this. I do not know. But we know for sure he wasn't going to survive this with cops who clearly have a default setting. That when they hear certain words, they go into an automaton sort of motion where you hear this, that this is all we do. Okay, you hear hate crime, there's our bad guy. Okay, they had their white hat and they had their black hat. And the young man eventually the CCTV footage was released showing Digwa stalking the area before the attack, moving erratically. And then it appeared that he selected Novak at random. And the video became a flashpoint because it showed how quickly the situation escalated and how little warning Novak had.
22: But the judge
0: completely
22: dismissed everything Digwa said.
0: So now we get to the trial, right? Now we're in the trial. And Digwa was sentenced, rightly, to life in prison with a minimum of 22 years because he can be considered for parole. And the judge told him what a terrible thing he had done. He was a liar. He was a murderer. And most importantly, he has heightened racial issues in that country, specifically for the Sikh community. But what I want to be clear about is if you go, this is a horrible crime. This is a horrible crime which involves the irresponsibility, the cavalier nature of a police force. It involves racism. It involves a young man killed for no reason. You got the words, "I can't breathe." You would think that there would be a wave of press wanting to talk about this, if only because of the parallels to George Floyd. Nope. Absolutely not. You look at how many times the New York Times has referenced Henry Novak, zero. How many times they've referenced George Floyd? Almost 6,400 times. Granted, there's more runway for George Floyd, but zero by the New York Times. And by the way, CBC, I believe I saw one video yesterday, but it wasn't really about Henry Novak. It was about the right-wing reaction to Henry Novak. Those are two stories that should be viewed in concert, not one representing everything that's right and the other needs to be minimized because the guy was white. This is nuts. And it gets worse. It gets worse because Prime Minister Keir Starmer said he was sickened by the video, except he said nothing. He said nothing in the lead up to this. When the guy was murdered, when he was killed, when Digwa was charged during the trial, nothing. Then he says this.
22: This happened in December.
0: This happened in December, man. But he took a knee. Boy, did he take a knee when George Floyd died. This happened to one of yours, man. I always say I do not take responsibility for what the American cops did to an American citizen. Not my crime to be responsible for. I feel it's bad, and as we can learn stuff from everything, but I am not taking emotional bandwidth away from the stuff that my country's responsible for. Keir Starmer laid prostrate on the ground for somebody who was an American citizen, but when one of his is killed in his country, silence until he saw the video. And things get worse because Nigel Farage, who may very well be the next prime minister, who I believe is a reaction to all this stuff, he's the pendulum swinging too far right. He urged people to respond to the incident with, quote, pure cold rage, and called for an end to anti-white prejudice. I do not believe you respond to the nonsense and the orchestrated and the orchestration and the overreaction. And it was an overreaction. Burning down entire cities and 16 people dying after George Floyd passed away. That's an overreaction. And asking for an equal overreaction when Henry Novak dies, that's unhelpful too. Somebody said Starmer was quick to make a public show of taking the knee after career criminal George Floyd got murdered. I don't think that matters. It's not germane for me. A moment that clearly played well politically at the time. Now on Henry Novak's murder, there's not even a word. That contrast is hard to ignore, loud on global.
22: Think about this, though. He's the PM in the UK, and yet he's taking a knee visibly to be able to put a picture on social media about something that's happened in the United States.
0: That's my point. But here's what I want to say. There is a mission afoot by forces outside of the West to tear us down from the inside. My heart went out when George Floyd died. Watching people destroy cities, unhelpful. Asking white people to tear down cities when Henry Novak dies, unhelpful. There are people orchestrating this. There are forces at play asking us to see enemies around every corner, to see victims in all of us, being apprehensive of our neighbors, of our friends, of our allies, of our colleagues, seeing an other as opposed to a brother in everyone, because that's what they want. They want the West to eat itself alive. This is happening in real time. There are people and countries outside of our sphere of influence who are relishing moments like this. And I can't say it loud enough. Let's not give it to them. Let's honor Henry Novak. And let's make it the last time something like this happens. But I'm telling you, this is not happening by accident. It is happening by design. There are people pulling the strings. This is exactly what certain people in certain countries want outside of the West. We're going to talk more about this with Andrew Fox. He's a former British Army major and senior fellow at the McDonnell Laurier Institute, about the forces at play, what's gone wrong, how to right the ship so we don't go through this again. The Ben Mulroney Show continues.
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1: We are speaking right now about, we've been telling the story of Henry Novak, a 19-year-old university student in the UK who was stabbed to death, but with a little bit of misdirection, the victim was turned into the hate crime perpetrator and died while in police custody. And the guy who did the killing was treated like the victim until the CCTV footage was released and he was exposed for what he was. And so to discuss this with someone who's a little closer to the situation, we're joined by Andrew Fox. He's a former British Army major and senior fellow at the McDonald Laurier Institute. Andrew, again, thank you for joining us. Thank you for your service.
2: Always a pleasure to join you. Great to be here.
1: One of the most uncomfortable videos I think I have watched in a very long time is the dispassionate, disconnected from reality, seeming going against everything that I would think a police officer is supposed to do. Is watching Novak take his final breaths, pleading for his life and being treated like a criminal. When you watched that video, what did you think? What did you feel?
2: Tragedy, anger. I mean, look, this young man deserved to spend his last moments with somebody holding his hand, trying to give him life-saving care, you know, telling him it would be okay. And instead, the last sound he heard in this world was somebody reading him his rights as he's face down in gravel with his hands behind his back in handcuffs. You know, utterly, utterly horrifying. And look, I think we have to be very clear that the wound he sustained, nothing they could have done would have saved him.
1: Yeah.
2: But that doesn't change the fact that they didn't do their job properly. They didn't check him for wounds when he said he'd been stabbed.
1: And that's what I want to say. I want to take a moment there. I don't want to interrupt, but as somebody who's been, you have been on the battlefield, you know, I'm sure at some point you've had to check somebody for wounds. When somebody says, I can't breathe, I've been stabbed, what would make a police officer anywhere not believe the person?
2: Yeah, absolutely. You know, I've delivered battlefield first aid in Afghanistan. You know, the drills are very well known and they're very similar to the police in the UK as they are on the battlefield. You check for danger and then you do airway breathing, circulation, and make sure there's no catastrophic bleeding. This is the same drill that British police are taught. Now, what I think happened here is actually cognitive biases. My sideline is psychology. I have a master's in behavioral psychology. And I suspect that what came into play here was cognitive bias. Because if you think about procedure that happened here, they got a 999 call. That's our emergency number.
1: Yep.
2: The crime was reported as a hate crime against a Sikh man by somebody who was who they said was drunk. And so they turn up at the crime scene. They see a Sikh man with, you know, who's clearly not been roughed up, but, you know, there's a mark on his face, that kind of thing. He points to the guy he said had done it. Who was on the floor acting strangely. Now, he's acting strangely because he was stabbed and bleeding to death, but the police didn't know that. And I think what happened is they expected to see a hate crime with a drunk white person, and they turned up, and I think that's what they thought they saw.
1: Yeah.
2: Now, of course, training is supposed to help you negate these biases.
1: Yeah.
2: You're meant to follow procedures because that stops you acting on instinct and makes you follow a set process to make sure you do everything right. And what it seems that the police didn't do here was follow that process. Mm. They ran into assumptions. They thought this was what they were expecting to see. The guy was obviously the murderer, was lying to them and had set the stage by hiding the murder weapon and continuing to tell his false story. And I think the police are simply guilty of not doing their job properly. It's that simple.
1: So there's a couple of good things that I've seen come out of this. The speed with which the Sikh community in the UK has come out against this man who he said you've now put us all in danger and I think is a group that puts humanity above protecting their own, and I really respect that. But we're also seeing something that I think we've seen far too much of, Andrew, which is the politicization of these tragedies. I do not believe that the reaction after George Floyd died was natural. I think there was an element of anger, but I think it was fueled and orchestrated. I think it was coordinated. And I think people were egged on to become far more angry for far longer than they otherwise would have been. And I believe it feels like we're gearing up for something similar in the UK. How do you see it?
2: Yeah, I agree. And look, I condemned the reaction to George Floyd.
1: Absolutely.
2: At the time. You know, we had fireworks being fired at police officers in London. during those protests. Last night in Southampton, we had 11 police officers injured and a police dog injured. You know, and it's looking in the mirror, isn't it? It's the absolute mirror image of what happened. Both are equally reprehensible, and I really have a profound disgust with the politicians over here, with people like Nigel Farage, Tommy Robinson, who have stoked these flames and have politicised something that just didn't need to be politicised, and on the Sikh community as well.
1: Yeah,
2: I would say that they are a magnificent asset to the UK. I know you have a significant Sikh community in Canada as well. You know, their crime stats are incredibly low. They are great assets to our societies, and it's so reassuring to see this reaction from them, and the fact that these politicians are putting the Sikh community in harm's way and trying to score cheap political points off them as well.
1: But it was
2: unpleasant.
1: It takes two to tango, and as bad as you're right, the Tommy Robinson, that Nigel Farage, I think if he wants to be prime minister, I don't think he should say you should respond with rage. But you know, you got a Keir Starmer there who took full advantage when it was George Floyd, and dead silence until he saw the video of Novak. Meanwhile, I'm watching these videos of large-scale protests, a lot of anger by, let's call them what it is, white Britons against the police. We're seeing it in lots of places, protesters attacking cops. This is, I don't know that we need these reactions, but I don't know if we can avoid them either.
2: Yeah, but politicians pouring fuel on that fire really doesn't help matters. And look, the IOPC, which is the independent office for the police who look into...

0: because they were racially motivated. It might be the case, but we don't know anything like that for a fact. And to sort of claim it now and start driving these narratives is incredibly irresponsible. And we get what we saw last night, which is where a number of police officers get multiple missiles thrown at them and double figures police officers get injured on duty, which is just unacceptable.
1: Yeah, I would hope nobody wants racial divide and racial strife or a race war, God help us. But you could make the argument that the foundations for this were set up a long time ago, that there is this, we feel it in lots of places. And I'm not making I'm not making allowances for any of it. In fact, I want to warn against it. I don't want to see these things happen. But when politicians bang the drum with coded language of colonialism, imperialism, that's code for white man bad. When you bang that drum for long enough and then something like this happens, it does feel like the stage was set for this.
0: And you know what? I agree with you. This is something else that I'm not in favor of. There's a British political philosopher, the late Roger Scruton, described it as the down with us mentality. And it's been going on in our institutions, in our politicians for a very long time. And unfortunately, our current prime minister is very guilty of this. Yeah. We've all seen the photo of him taking the knee during George Floyd and pandering to that narrative. Now he's the top man. We see it in the prosecutions of our soldiers over historic war crimes from 50 years ago. There is definitely an atmosphere that's been created that is waiting for a spark. Whether Henry Novak should have been the spark is up for debate, but certainly there are people out there who've made it the spark. And that is, as you say, a symptom rather than the disease itself.
1: Andrew Fox, as always, such insights and such perspective. I really appreciate it. Thank you very much.
0: Always a pleasure. Thanks for having me on.
1: When we come back, 416-870-6400 or 1-888-225-TALK. I want to hear from you. Does this make you angry? And by the way, nothing wrong with being angry, but does this make you want to do something else as well? If so, I want to talk you off the ledge, because what we don't need is more overreaction. Give us a call. Let's talk about it here on the Ben Mulrooney Show.
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6: In light of the Henry Novak, the conclusion of that trial, and the story that so many of us are finally hearing, and by the way, that's a condemnation of a great many news outlets that have chosen to marginalize and pretty much ignore this story. That's a whole other kettle of fish. We wanted to talk with Canadians at 416-870-6400 or 1-888-225-TALK, how you feel about this. We got a text, and I want to read this, and then I'll tell you what I think about it. These are not my words. White people are tired of being put to the back of every single line. It's constantly going on in the UK. Migrants always get better treatment, whether it's in judicial system, government benefits system, and it's the same damn thing that's starting to happen in Canada. Mark my words, we will be at the same place within 5 years. Listen, I believe I would probably agree to a certain extent with the conclusion that we're getting there. But white people are tired of being put at the back of the line every time. That's not the example I would use. I do agree that we are witnessing, because we talk about it on this show, we're witnessing a 2-3-4-tiered justice where two people from different cultural communities can commit the exact same crime. But because of our belief in the oppressor, oppressed, victim, perpetrator paradigm, there's always a reason that somebody could get a lesser sentence because of something in their past or something in the past of their race that could mitigate that crime. And that is no way to build a justice system. Justice must be dispassionate and everyone must be equal before the law and individuals must be accountable for their actions. And that is a dangerous precipice that we find ourselves on in this country. But what I want to do is I want to have an honest conversation. If people want to say some stuff, you can say some stuff. But I think the goal here is to turn down the temperature. What the world does not need is a white reaction to Henry Novak on the scale of the reaction that we saw around the world to the murder of George Floyd. Because as I said, as upset about that as I was, and as glad as I was that he got justice for that murder, I believe that the outrage was fueled and egged on and orchestrated by forces far beyond our control or knowledge, that it is exactly what people wanted. So on that note, let's move to Jane. Welcome to the show.
7: Hi, thank you. I agree with everything you're saying, and I told your producer that basically this was, as you said, orchestrated, strategized from perhaps far away, and this is what they wanted. They wanted kind of a chaotic dishevelment of everything that we know to be fair and just, and not perfect, but fair and just. They have unraveled that and basically pitted everyone against each other to the point where a police officer or officers don't believe someone when they're saying what they're saying.
6: Yeah.
7: And unfortunately, what we see on our streets here, I tend to agree with the person who texted in, it's going to get worse, much worse, before it gets better, because no one wants to address have committees of $75 million wasted, not seeing what's right in front of our eyes constantly.
6: Yeah. Well, thank you very much for the call. You're absolutely. I agree with you. And I've said before, there is a certain type of left-leaning politician that is taking advantage of these moments and trying to pull nonsense and trying to reinvent society, claiming that there are inequities that I will say in my, this one man's opinion either do not exist or are far lesser than what those people than the medicine that they are giving us is intended to cure. And the reaction will be the rise of a right-wing politician in this country in the vein of Nigel Farage, who will not call for calm, who will not call for dialogue. He will call for rage, and he will call, or she, for violence. That is not what I want. It is what I'm warning against. But you can, and I'll say this again. Prior to the death of George Floyd, we were living in the best version of Western culture as it related to race relations and the striving for equality. At that point, we were living in the closest thing we've ever had to an equal society. And somebody peddled the lie that things were far worse than they were. And they used the example of George Floyd to misrepresent an illness in society that either did not exist or was far lesser than it actually was. And we have gone down a rabbit hole of hatred and apprehension and lies about each other and this belief that I can't understand you because of my skin color. It's all not a rabbit hole of hatred and apprehension and lies about each other and this belief that I can't understand you because of my skin color.

0: Novak's death. If the pendulum swings too far in that direction, it sets us back even farther. We have to be, I mean, I don't like being trite. You got to be the change you want to see in the world. Let's welcome Mark to the conversation. Mark, thank you for joining us.
1: Hi, Ben. I mean, look, I get what you're saying. It's nice to have that utopian society where everybody just gets along and they listen to each other and we have kumbaya and the whole thing. Okay, I get it. And I'd love to have that happen.
0: Yeah.
1: Okay. The fact is, when do we say it's enough? When do we say we've had enough? Like, I got to be honest with you. I'm a white guy. I could care less, but look at the commercials on TV. Look at the marketing that goes on now. Who's in charge of this stuff? Okay? It's not, it's obvious what's going on now.
0: No, listen. By the way, just let me be clear. I wasn't suggesting that, I'm not living in a fantasy land. I'm stating as fact that prior to the death of George Floyd, that version of Western culture was the fairest, most equal version of Western culture ever. So do
1: totally
0: I?
1: Agree,
0: and
1: Ben.
0: All I'm saying is we can get back to that. Now, you might think that part's fantasy, but I do believe we can. But I'll tell you what makes it harder. What makes it harder is to react to the Novak thing in a way that shows those who are already apprehensive about the big bad white guy that we are the big bad white guy. I think to me, you got to put your arms down first before so the other guy doesn't shoot you. And on that, I'll leave it there. That probably was not good imagery, but I'm working with what I got here. Morgan, welcome to the show.
2: Hi, Ben.
0: Hi.
2: First of all, thank you for taking my call.
0: Absolutely.
2: I listen all the time. I don't always agree with you, but I love the fact that there's a forum for these types of conversations.
0: Well, I'm glad. And it would be very boring if we agreed all the time. Would you agree with that?
2: I so agree with you. Thank you. Thank you for bringing some reality back to the world.
0: Thank you.
2: One of the things that I want to say, and I will say openly, I am a person of color, mm-hmm. right? I think sometimes when these conversations start, there is this idea that every person of color, and well, let's take a George Floyd situation, that in that situation, those of us who were black, and I am of the black community, obviously, we supported the protests, how they protested. And when I say how, the violence, the destruction, what have you. And I think people have to understand there is a group out there that we may see injustice, but we who are part of that and feeling of that injustice, we don't support that way of protesting.
0: Yeah.
2: Right? I said to your producer, I was raised, you know, the pen is mightier than the sword. If you're going to have a problem with something, what is the change? What is the change you are hoping to evoke that's going to benefit not just you, but your fellow man? My concern with these types of conversations is it's polarizing, right?
0: Well, that's why I'm trying to make it unpolarized. That's why I'm trying to turn the temperature down. Recognize that something really bad happened. Recognize that there were certain politicians. Morgan, I'm going to have to leave it there with you because we're at the end of our hour. But recognize that there were certain politicians who played up and turned up the temperature after George Floyd died and egged on a particular type of protester that I believe led to the polarization, some of it, that we have today. And if we want to turn that temperature down, if we have any shot at unpolarizing this situation, it will require ensuring discussion and respect on the other side of the equation after the horrible death and horrible murder of Henry Novak. Thank you to everybody for the conversation. And I want to say goodbye to Edmonton. I really appreciate it. On the other side of this break, you got Andy Gibbons, Regan Watts, and sadly, not Ben Mulrooney, but I'm sure you will enjoy your time with our good friend Intrepid.
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11: From the National Newsroom of the Canadian Press, I'm Lisa Laporte. Canada is standing by its Ebola travel restrictions despite criticism from the World Health Organization. The body is urging countries to lift broad travel measures tied to the outbreak in Central Africa, arguing such restrictions disrupt aid efforts and lack scientific backing. But Ottawa says protecting Canadians remains the priority and is defending its decision to pause visa approvals and requiring 21-day isolation periods for some travelers. Ottawa, meantime, is extending emergency support for Canada's steel and aluminum sector for another year. The federal government says programs designed to shield manufacturers from tariff pressures will now remain in place until June of next year. Two activists who took part in separate flotilla protests bound for the Gaza Strip say they were mistreated by Israeli authorities who reject those claims. Ihab Lotayef and Safa Chebi spoke with media on Parliament Hill Wednesday about their experience.
12: We were attacked in the middle of the night, over 200 nautical miles away from any territorial waters that Israel can claim. Our boat commandeered to a prison ship where we endured strip searches, heavy beatings, put in uncomfortable positions, fed only bottles of water and loaves of bread that were thrown to us like dogs.
11: Former Canadian Ambassador Richard Kohler told the news conference Ottawa needs to review its trade agreement with Israel and halt arms trading. He was among